0: Fire in Surrey this morning. The Surrey Police Service responded to assist firefighters in the blaze near 94th Avenue and 184th Street just after 7 a.m. An adult male was found deceased inside the vehicle. So far, there are no details on what sparked the fire. Investigators are also working to determine if the man's death is suspicious. And there is concern tonight about Canada's booming black market for illegal nicotine pouches. Only one brand, Zonic, made by Imperial Tobacco, is approved for sale in this country. Its potency is restricted to 4 milligrams or less, and flavors other than mint and menthol are prohibited. The federal government has also mandated that Zonic must be sold behind the counter at pharmacies. Yet concentrations as high as 50 milligrams are readily available for sale online and in certain vape shops, and many come in candy style flavors. BC Health Minister Ravi Kallon.
1: We're really concerned because we're seeing the impacts on the healthcare system from these types of products being out there and being available. I know that we've put a strategy together. We've been taking some steps to crack down on this, but I think more work is going to be needed.
0: Eric Gagnon of Imperial Tobacco Canada.
2: What we've seen is we evaluate that right now the nicotine pouch market in Canada is around 70% illegal. There's more than 200 websites across Canada that are selling illegal nicotine pouches, often delivered by Canada Post.
0: Imperial is pushing for Zonic to be sold where cigarettes are available, such as convenience stores. In the weather forecast tonight, clear. Some clouds rolling in after midnight, down to 10 degrees for the low. Monday, mainly sunny, up to 19 by the water and 22 inland. Increasing clouds as the day rolls on. Low of 11 on Monday night. Tuesday, cloudy, high of 19. And Wednesday, showers with a high of 18. In downtown Vancouver, it's 19 degrees. I'm Jacob New.
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6: All right, let's talk about the growing concern here now over illegal fishing charters and enforcement. Now, remember that deadly fishing charter sinking off Richmond that happened back in June? What a tragedy this was. 10 people were aboard the Top Ocean when it sank in the Strait of Georgia. 6 people missing, presumed drowned. One other person pulled from the water later died. Absolutely tragic. Now, this has exposed a problem that legitimate, licensed, regulated fishing guides have been warning about for years. Our illegal and unregulated charter operators putting people at risk. And is anybody actually enforcing the rules? Do we have enough enforcement of this? Got Jason Tinelli standing by from Pacific Angler to discuss. First, let's have a listen to Ivan Chu. Ivan is the vice president of the Vancouver Sport Fishing Guides Association, talking about the lack of enforcement here. Listen to this.
7: Not to my knowledge, there's been no overt action by Transport Canada or Department of Fisheries and Oceans to check boaters or charter guides, operators. We haven't seen any change. It's been status quo out in the water.
6: Okay, Ivan Chu, speaking to our own Jill Bennett here. All right, let's discuss this now with my guest, Jason Tinelli. Jason is the owner of the Pacific Angler Charter Company. He's a member of the Sports Fishing Guides Association. Jason, thanks a lot for coming on today.
8: Yeah, my pleasure. Thanks for having me.
6: You're welcome, Jason. Thank you for doing it. Jason, you've been in this business a long time. How big of a problem are unregulated or illegal fishing charters in BC? Is that a big thing?
8: You know, I think it's definitely grown over the years as just the population has grown here in BC and the demand. And you know, it's something that we've been noticing over the years and all came to a head here with recent events for sure.
6: Oh, yeah. What a tragedy that was back in June here. I'm not surprised. I'm glad to see you guys speaking out about it. What bothers you the most about this? Are these the safety issues that for people are putting their lives at risk when they get on board some of these boats?
8: That is frustrating for sure. And I think we definitely saw a lot of our clients who are all over the world, really, as well as Vancouver locals. We got a lot of phone calls after that. It's important to keep it in a perspective. You know, you do have a large charter fleet the vast majority are members of the Vancouver Sports Fishing Guides Association, been around for over 40 years, and, you know, basically without incident. But there are some operators, sort of the fly-by-night guys, that, you know, can give Vancouver and the rest of us a little bit of a bad name, and you know, it's not good and it's not safe. So I think we do need to see some changes, and I think we need to see some more enforcement, and I can talk a lot about that.
6: Yeah, I definitely want to hear your thoughts on the enforcement. Let me ask you about the existing system here. How do you guys operate as a legal, regulated fishing charter here? What kind of rules do you guys have to follow?
8: There's two main things. First of all, your vessel has to be registered as a commercial vessel with Transport Canada, and depending on the size, it will have to have a variety of safety equipment and certain things on board. And then the captain, it's the people who are fishing guides and are operating those commercial vessels. If they're a fishing guide or not, it could be a whale watching boat that you might go on out of Granville Island as well. Yeah, they have to take some courses. You have to have your marine first aid. There's a week-long course on how to operate a commercial vessel. You have to have your certificate on how to operate your radio. So there are some courses that you need to take to operate these commercial vessels, so you do so in a responsible and safe manner.
6: Well, that makes a lot of sense, and I'm glad to hear that system is in place for sure. That's the way it should be. Let's play another clip here from Ivan Chu, Vice President of the Vancouver Sport Fishing Guides Association, on is there enforcement? Is there enough enforcement going on? Are these boats being inspected? Are the authorities checking up on this? Let's listen, then we'll discuss. Here's Ivan Chu speaking to our own Jill Bennett. Let's listen.
7: We got away from mandatory inspections back, I'm going to say, early 2000s, and now it's been a volunteer, self-policed type of inspection where you just have to have the minimum requirements for safety and then submit the form, and you get this blue sticker you put on your boat saying that you comply.
6: Wow. Okay. So he says mandatory inspections. You don't really see those anymore. Jason, as the owner of a charter company yourself, do you guys ever get inspected? Like, do the authorities ever show up and come board your boat and take a look around, make sure everything's in ship shape?
8: Well, you know, I think there's two ways to look at it. So, I mean, Ivan's correct. There are no TC or Transport Canada personnel, you know, coming down doing mandatory inspections. Sometimes they'll do spot checks. They have our boats are located on Granville Island, and they have come down and inspected our boats in the past. I wouldn't be opposed to a more annual checkup, but I think it's part of a bigger problem. Like Transport Canada is you know, being highlighted in this, but you know, really, I think we need more enforcement officers on the daily. We need more fisheries officers. We need them out there checking on the guides and just checking on things that are going on, because I think that's really where, you know, we can make a difference.
6: Yeah, that sure sounds like it. What do you think Transport Canada and these other officials should be doing differently? Do you think that there should be more inspections, right?
8: You know, I think it's like a lot of things. They've just been cutting down the budget and cutting down the staff. You know, I don't really know where we're at with the Transport Canada budget and how many staff they have these days, but I have been in fisheries meetings with DFO on an advisory process called the Sports Fish Advisory Board for the better part of a couple decades, and the consistent message there from the Department of Fisheries and Oceans fisheries officers from the highest levels is a lack of budget, a lack of staff. You know, you look at the explosion in people living in and around the Vancouver area. They have a huge caseload, and they're the lowest paid enforcement officers in the country. And, you know, that needs to change. That's where we need more fisheries officers. We need them on the water, and they need a bigger budget. And I think if we can make some changes there, we'll see some changes in the charter operators.
6: Jason Tinelli is my guest. Jason is the owner of Pacific Angler Charter Company operating out of Vancouver, talking about the tragic sinking of that fishing boat back in June, the calls for more enforcement in the industry here for safety. Here's one thing that bothers me, Jason, and you tell me if you've heard this, but I've talked to some guides who tell me that if they see something wrong, like if they see another boat that they feel is breaking the rules, maybe unlicensed, unsafe, and they report illegal operators, then sometimes just nothing happens. Have you ever heard of that? Like sometimes you report, you see something wrong, you blow the whistle on it, report it, and nothing seems to happen. Have you heard of that?
8: Yeah, that's the reality. That's the reality of where we're at with the number of officers we have and the budget that they have. There is a phone number that you call. It is monitored. I mean, we would all love to think that there's some fisheries officers standing by. They get that phone call, there's some illegal activity, and they can just jump in the Zodiac and go out there, kind of like the police might be able to do if you call 911 or something like that. The reality of it is, in our area, the number of officers and their caseload that, fishing-related infractions just really aren't that high up on the priority level. So when you're in these meetings, a lot of people don't realize their number one priority is actually illegal catch. So they're primarily concerned with illegal shellfish because that can cause loss of life. So that's actually their number one priority. And there's a lot of that going on. There's also a lot of environmental infractions. And then you get down to the recreational fishing infractions and then potentially some illegal guiding. So you're in these meetings with these officers and you're looking at their caseload and you're looking at the number of officers, you're looking at the people that come in and get trained and then transfer out because of the cost of living. And really, it's depressing. Like I've been hearing the same message from these guys for years. We just need more officers. We need more people out on the water and they need a bigger budget. They want to get out there. They know who some of these bad actors are, but they're looking at their caseload and they've been given their priorities. And that's just where we're at. That's sort of how it all lays out at the end of the day.
6: It's got to be frustrating for a guy like yourself running a company following all the rules here to see that happening. Final question for you, Jason. After what happened with this boat that sank back in June, with such a tragic loss of life here, have you seen anything change recently on the water? Like, are you seeing more enforcement recently?
8: No. Just like Ivan said, we haven't seen that yet. They can't come up with more money and more officers either through Transport Canada or DFO that quickly. I mean, maybe we're sort of going into meetings with Transport Canada and the Department of Fisheries and Oceans in the winter and be working on policies and projects for 2027. So I wouldn't be surprised if there's potentially some reallocation of assets for the next season. But we didn't see any appreciable changes for 2026.
6: Jason, thanks for coming on to talk about your thoughts on this today. I appreciate it.
8: Yeah, my pleasure.
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17: All right, let's talk about parents financially supporting their adult children. The brand new survey from RBC finds 51% of parents who have adult kids between age 18 and 40 have financially assisted them over the past year. Now, we're not just talking about a little occasional emergency loan here. The average amount of assistance is $6,000, including parents paying for their adult kids' groceries, rent, utilities, their credit card bills. More adult kids also still living with their parents. So what's going on here? Is the cost of living just so high that this generation of young adults can't make it on their own? Or are parents doing too much? Have we created a generation of financial dependence with our kids? I think it's a really great, interesting topic. I got Barry Choi standing by to discuss. First, have a listen to Luciana Adranya now, the vice president of RBC, on this survey. Let's listen.
18: What surprised us to see even more is that even 19% of parents are supporting children 35 to 40 years old.
19: Parents who provided support gave over $6,000 in the past year. 56% helped with groceries, 43 came to the rescue during an emergency expense. Parents also contributed to rent, utilities, and credit card or debt repayments.
18: We see cost of even just basic day-to-day groceries, everything has gone up. So that's one of the, I think, one of the biggest drivers of what we're observing. I think we also think about what drives parents to help their kids. Is a lot of parents feel like, well, that's what I do. I had children, so I'm going to help them. So that's part of it. And then, you know, another driver is around parents also wanting to see their children do better than they did.
17: Okay. Really interesting, because of course parents want to help their own kids. What parent doesn't? But man, you hear what they said there, that almost 20% of parents are financially assisting their kids even when they're over 35 years old. Let's discuss with my guest now, Barry Choi. Barry is a personal finance expert. MoneyWeHave.com is the website. Always grateful to him. Barry, thanks for coming on today.
20: Hey, Mike. Always good to be here.
17: Okay, likewise, Barry. Okay, when you saw these numbers, Barry, were you surprised?
20: Yes and no. And full disclosure, while you're doing this intro, my mom texted me and said, do you want eggs? Just okay. To be clear, I can afford eggs, but every, I think it's Thursdays at Shoppers Drug Mart, she gets a senior's discount. It actually brings her great joy to buy me eggs. And every single time when I say no, I can see the disappointment through my text. Aww. I don't know if that makes any sense. But the numbers, not entirely shocking these days. You know, it's a tough economy. We're hearing not just about lack of student jobs. Obviously, a lot of adults are unemployed or underemployed. It's a tough time. Inflation is up. And I do feel that if some parents can feel that they can help and they can afford to do it, it's good for them, right? That said, I think a lot of kids take advantage of their parents.
6: Okay, let's put the headline numbers in some perspective here. Now, it says 51% of parents with adult children help their kids financially over the past year. Now, they define adult children as 18 or over, okay? So 18 years old, I can see parents obviously helping out their 18-year-old teenage kids, of course. But then they say like almost 20% are helping their kids even when they're between age 35 and 40. So do you think this is primarily an affordability issue, or are we seeing like kind of like a cultural change now in what we expect from parents and helping their kids even when they go into adulthood?
20: I think it is a cultural change, and there's a lot of different shifts in dynamics overall. You know, just a few years ago, it was almost expected. I don't know if I want to say expected, but parents were giving their kids down payments for homes because obviously the price of real estate in Canada was extraordinarily high. But over the last few years, prices have dropped quite a bit. So maybe that's not as big of a thing. But sometimes I also do feel that like it comes to be almost expected from kids, especially from parents who are always giving away money, if you want to say that. The kids tend to depend on it. You know, in their heads, they're like, oh, if mom and dad are going to give me $5,000 a year, well, that's like another line item on their budget. But sometimes it's hard to say because every family is different. You know, there was a recent survey from Capital One, and it said like, I believe something like 18% of parents don't plan on talking to their kids at all about budgeting. So if there's no discussion there, is it fair for the kids to expect the money? They might think it's a normal thing to do.
6: Okay. Do you think that there's a difference between like good financial help and bad financial help? Because I'm thinking about parents who help their kids with a down payment on a home, as you mentioned. And obviously, I think a lot of parents, if they're in that position, if they got equity in their own homes, yeah, of course they want to help their kids get into a home themselves. But this survey says you got parents who are paying their kids grocery bills, paying their kids credit card bills, paying their utility bills. I mean, do you think that is sort of creating a culture of like dependence?
20: There's definitely that culture of dependence without a doubt, because, you know, if the parents are constantly bailing their kids out, whether it be from financial mistakes or other mistakes, who knows, we can't even discuss them right now. What are the kids learning? And if the kids are basically being taught from a young age, oh, my mom and dad are going to bail me out nonstop, what's their incentive to save? What's their incentive to get ahead? And don't get me wrong, you know, I was very fortunate that I was able to live at home and save a lot of money. But the fact that my parents didn't charge me rent, like maybe that should mean something they did to encourage me to start saving or take my money more seriously at a younger age. Fortunately, like I didn't blow my money on random things, but I think listeners can understand what I'm getting at. And this is sort of why financial literacy has become so important over the years. But I think the biggest thing here is, can parents afford it? If you can afford to give your kids some money and help them out, of course you want to do that. You're a parent. That's what people get into this for, right? But if you're sacrificing your own future and you're going to live in poverty in a few years, you might have to sell your own home. I don't think that's the best idea.
6: Barry, thanks for coming on to talk about this one today.
20: No problem, Mike.
6: All right, I appreciate it. That is Barry Choi. He's a personal finance expert. MoneyWeHave.com is Barry's website.
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31: 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After 113 days as BC Conservative leader, Carrie Lynn Findlay is out. Findlay announcing her resignation this afternoon with major tumult over the past several weeks. In her statement, Findlay says this was not an easy decision, but I believe it is the right one for our movement and our province. Surrey Serpentine River MLA Linda Heppner was the latest to depart prior to Findlay's resignation. Heppner cited a number of, quote, disastrous decisions under Findlay's tenure, from major staff changes to leaked audio conversations and the revelation of a private investigator hired by a senior staff member to look into current and former caucus members.
32: All of those things manifest themselves in something that is not going right. Either the direction is wrong in terms of what direction is being provided, or the decision making is wrong. And I think it has gone so far down the road that no matter what her good intentions may have been, it can't be saved.
31: 13 MLAs had departed or were thrown out of caucus since Findlay was elected by the BC Conservative membership this past May. Outside CKNW in downtown Vancouver, it's 19 degrees. I'm Jacob New.

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1: I think it's really important to just look at the rate of progress and say, for example, in areas like coding or math, a couple of years ago, these AIs were just about helping humans a little bit. They could give you suggestions. Now they're close to replacing them. We still need humans at the moment, but quite plausibly within a year, we'll no longer need humans for doing research in many areas.
2: Okay, we still need humans for the moment. But with the way that artificial intelligence is developing so rapidly, it won't be long before you don't need humans for doing any kind of research. Jacob Cox in there, the former researcher at OpenAI and Anthropic, the big AI companies. This is the guy who lit the fire on this one. The guy who went public, quit his jobs there, and is now warning the world about the potential for AI super intelligence to turn against humanity. This is a threat to human beings. That AI becomes so super intelligent that we're racing toward machines that could eventually become smarter than the humans. They improve themselves and then they potentially escape our control, wipe out the human race. It sounds like a science fiction movie, right? Sounds like the Terminator. But he's not the only one who's saying this. Now, no one had really heard of this guy a few weeks ago. Then he posted his concerns online, quickly racked up 100 million views in a few hours. And now everybody's talking about it. So some of the CEOs of these companies, OpenAI, Anthropic, they're now saying, yeah, we do need to slow down. We're moving too fast here. Elon Musk also saying there's a risk here. Donald Trump saying something different. I'm going to play a clip here, what Trump has been saying about this now. But let's have another listen to Jacob Cox in here. So this is this former researcher here, the whistleblower, on whether AI could develop to the point where it actually turns against humanity. He says that's not going to happen today or tomorrow, but just wait.
1: Right now, there's no risk of extinction. The current models, the worst they can do is maybe hack into something, potentially cause a lot of damages in infrastructure. But they're not intelligent enough to outsmart us at the level that would lead to extinction. I think what's just crazy is to look at the rate of progress, and there is a very real possibility that in the immediate future, there's a chance we could all die. Like, that is coming soon.
2: There's a chance we could all die. That's coming soon. It's Jacob Cox in there. That's the whistleblower at OpenAI and Anthropic. I've got Dave Leventhal standing by to talk about this. U.S. President Donald Trump asked about this. Have a listen to this. This is quite extraordinary. There is an AI summit panel happening. Trump called the CEO of NVIDIA, the big tech company, during this summit panel. He says, look, he says this whole thing is a hoax. Let's listen.
3: I'm telling you, it's all a hoax. The data centers are great, and they make people wealthy, and they make states wealthy, and it's the oil of the next 20, 25 years. It's bigger than the internet and the AI, much more so. And they're just playing right into the hands of a lot of people that don't want to see it happen, and that could be political people, and it could also be China. And we're not going to let that happen. It's a hoax. And
4: you're right. We're not going to let that happen, sir.
3: No, we're not going to let it happen. And the robots are not going to be taking over the world, and that's not going to happen.
2: Okay. Trump speaking there. He says the robots are not going to take over the world. Relax. Pushing back against this idea of government intervention and regulation here in this industry. All right, let's discuss it with my guest now, Dave Leventhal, reporter in Washington, D.C. Dave is a senior editor at Notice.org, Time Magazine, Rolling Stone, Politico, among the other news outlets where his stuff appears. DaveLeventhal.com. Dave, thanks a lot for coming on today.
5: Hey, Mike, good to be back with you.
2: Man, what a story this is. So we've got a lot of these AI executives saying that these fears, these concerns are not science fiction, that this is real. We see more whistleblowers speaking out on this, Donald Trump pushing back on it. What are you picking up in Washington from the Trump White House? How do they feel about this one?
5: And there's a great deal of confusion and even chaos here in Washington, D.C. over what is science fiction and what might actually be science fact. And in trying to parse that at a time time when absolutely things are moving so incredibly quickly. And we have many lawmakers here in Congress and in the federal government who they have trouble turning on their phones and their computers, say nothing of figuring out AI policy and what would be the best route forward. And so, you know, there's kind of multiple swirling currents here that are leading up to the big bottom line question of what do we actually have to do about this, or what can we do about this? And that's falling very squarely at the feet of lawmakers who are debating whether there is a legislative path forward, whether there is a role for government, or should there be a role for government? Are there laws, are there rules, are there regulations that are not in place at the moment that should be debated and should be considered and should be put into motion to try to pull us back from this brink, whether real or perceived or even fantasy, that's being offered up as sort of a doomsday scenario if AI is left to develop more or less unfettered without any type of government role and oversight?
2: Yeah, I find it fascinating. And it's one thing for one whistleblower to come forward like this guy, Jacob Coxon. No one had ever heard of this guy a few weeks ago. Suddenly, every newsroom in the world wants to interview this guy about his whistleblowing on AI. That would be one thing. But when you've got other senior leaders in AI speaking up and saying, actually, this is moving too fast, we should slow down. Let's have a listen to Elon Musk here, one of Trump's buddies. His former buddy, because he still is an ally of Trump. Have a listen to Musk here. Let's listen.
6: The danger of AI is very significant at this point. We need to do better with AI safety. We have, at this point, exponentially increasing risk with the AI models. You know, when a lot of people from Anthropic and from OpenAI are telling you that their models are very dangerous, I think we should believe them.
2: Elon Musk there saying that AI is dangerous. We've got to be careful. Let's listen to Trump again. Okay, so Trump dismissing a lot of this, almost all of it. Let's listen.
3: Of common sense about AI. The robots will not be taken over. The AI will not be taken over the rest of the world. The whole thing is a hoax. Now, with that, we have to be a little bit careful. We have to we have to do things and we have to do them prudently. But that doesn't mean we're going to stop an industry.
2: Okay, Donald Trump there, he calls the whole thing a hoax. The robots are not going to take over. But then he also says there, Dave, that we do have to be careful. We have to be prudent here. Where is Trump coming down on this? He's opposed to any kind of government intervention here?
5: Donald Trump, first of all, calls many things a hoax if he doesn't like them or they cut against his own personal orthodoxy. He also said, going beyond just the comments that you played, that he alone is the only thing that really needs to stand in the way of AI. He meaning Donald Trump. So Donald Trump sees himself sort of as the alpha and the omega here in this conversation, at least in terms of government involvement. And he's also brought up, too, as have others, that that the real issue here is China. If the United States decides that it's going to step back and slow down, China's not going to follow suit, and they are going to accelerate and speed up. But many people who are detractors of all of this say that's incredibly myopic, that's incredibly small-minded thinking, and this is about something much bigger and much greater and even much more existential, in their opinion, and that's about the fate of humanity. Now, of course, that sounds incredibly dramatic, but they view this from a technical standpoint as AI being almost like a space alien threat that the human species needs to band together to decide what they're going to do about this so that we don't find ourselves, in essence, being sent back into the dark ages by some inhuman AI model that gets completely out of control. Again, this goes back to the whole debate between science fiction and what might be science fact. The fact that we are having this conversation in the first place, and you have people who are leading AI organizations themselves ringing alarm bells at this point, is striking and a definite departure from the conversation that we were having about AI even a couple of months ago. I should note, too, that, and I believe you alluded to it before we began our conversation, that there's an event happening here in Washington, D.C. that's being sponsored by a group called the Future of Life Institute. And these are kind of AI skeptics of a high degree. Well, they brought together just a bizarre combination of people on the far, far left and the far, far right, including Senator Bernie Sanders, okay, about as left as you can go, and Steve Bannon, who used to be a top advisor to Donald Trump, is about as conservative as you get, all singing from the same songbook here about AI being a threat to the greater population of the world. Not every day you see that happening.
2: Fascinating stuff. Dave Leventhal is my guest in Washington, D.C., talking about the concerns over AI development here. Let's play a clip here of J.D. Vance, the vice president here. Now, we've seen some CEOs of these big AI companies, OpenAI, Anthropic, saying they're going to slow down. There are calls for more government intervention here, regulation, guardrails. J.D. Vance, again,

0: suggesting there, Dave, that that people who are raising these concerns maybe want China to win this AI race? Your thoughts?
1: Perhaps. I mean, China does loom large when you talk to certain Republicans about this. At the same time, too, you have the element to kind of paraphrase Ronald Reagan here, which is that you should be concerned if somebody from the government shows up and says, I'm here to help. So, definitely is this sensibility among many Republicans. And I think you see this with Mike Johnson, the Speaker of the U.S. House, a Republican, who is in essence saying, we don't want to pass any unnecessary legislation. I'm going to defer to Donald Trump. And so even though Congress and the Senate in particular is back and in action here in September before the midterm elections, lots of people are talking about what Congress should be doing, but Congress, particularly the Republican leadership, they're talking about what they're not going to do. And that's likely going to involve not passing legislation in some rapid fire kind of way that's going to address a problem that they don't consider to be nearly as big a problem as many people who are ringing those alarm bells say it actually is or will soon be.
0: Dave, as always, thanks for your thoughts and analysis today. I appreciate it.
1: My pleasure, Mike.
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0: Hang on to your wallets here. Let's talk about the BC budget deficit going up, up, and away. So that budget update from the David Eby government this week announcing that the budget deficit this year going up again. It was already at a record high, so we're setting a new record here for the

0: highest deficit ever. And the deficits in the outlying years for the next 3 years, yeah, those are also going to be up higher than anticipated too. So this is despite the fact that last month the government was saying they were trying to get a handle on spending. They expected those deficits to go down and bring them down quickly. Now they're saying, although actually they're going to go up. This is at the same time they said they made a $1.5 billion arithmetic mistake on the budget too. It's embarrassing for this government here. I got Carson Binda standing by to discuss. First, let's have a listen to the finance minister here, Josie Osborne.
1: The deficit projection for 2026-2027 is now $13.8 billion. At the same time, our economy grew, and BC's debt-to-GDP ratio has improved, decreasing to 30.1%.
0: Yeah, and they keep taking in more money, too. So this is the other thing. They took in more money than they budgeted for, but they're still spending more. The deficit's still going up. All right, meanwhile, brand new report out on where the government is spending your money. If they're trying to control spending, if they're trying to bring this deficit down, why are they spending so much money on luxury hotel rooms? Let's talk about it with my guest, Carson Binda, BC Director, Canadian Taxpayers Federation. Carson, thanks for coming on.
2: Hi, Mike. Thanks so much for having me.
0: Thank you for doing it. Okay, really interesting report you brought out on the hotel rooms. I want to get to that. But first, your thoughts on the budget deficit going up here, record high budget deficit. Again, your thoughts.
2: Yeah, David Eby is showing all the financial management skills of a college frat house blowing its budget for a homecoming party. Mike, David Eby already gave us the worst deficit in British Columbia's history. Alarms were sounding literally all over the world. Credit rating agencies like S&P Global warned that we had the worst budgetary performance of peers, not just in Canada, but internationally too. David Eby took that bad budget and didn't just drop a bomb on it. He dropped a nuke on it. He is overspending his own budget by about $1.2 billion this year. Now, that's despite collecting about $780 million more revenue than they expected.
0: All right.
2: When you are still blowing your own budget by billions of dollars, despite getting a $700 million windfall, what are you doing?
0: Yeah, they're bringing in more money and they're spending more money too. Now let's have another listen to the finance minister here, Josie Osborne, saying, well, come on now, times are tough.
1: We are amidst significant headwinds, trade uncertainty, changing U.S. tariffs, conflict in the Middle East. The number of jobs in BC fell by 16,400 in the first 8 months of this year compared to the same period last year, and the unemployment rate has gone up to 6.5%, just slightly above the Canadian average of 6.4%.
0: Oof, okay. This is an ugly picture that she's painting there, but, you know, come on, there's conflict in the Middle East, Carson. Do you cut her any slack?
2: Oh, I think that's a whole lot of hot air from the finance minister, Mike. Now, look, the David Eby government for years has blamed the exact same things for our dumpster fire of provincial finances. Time and time again, they've blamed Donald Trump down south and they've blamed forest fires. At a certain point, government needs to start planning for exactly these kinds of things. And here's the kicker, Mike. They did. Mm. Government set aside about $5 billion for contingencies in the last budget. That's a huge amount of money set aside to deal with things like forest fires, to deal with unexpected things like trade disputes. Despite all of that, they're still overspending by more than $1.2 billion. And here's what that means for your listeners, Mike. Here's what that means for the taxpayers. When government overspends, there's usually only one of two things it can do. It can hike taxes on families, and the BC government's doing that, October 1st, PST expansion, or they can borrow more money. And that's what the government is doing here as well. They've driven the deficit up by about $450 million. So that's a bigger credit card bill. And just like with your family's credit card, a big bill means big interest charges. The extra interest on our provincial debt this year compared to where it was supposed to be is about $70 million. Mike, with $70 million, we could hire about 750 new registered nurses in this province. We could keep countless emergency rooms open overnight, but we're not. We're sending that money right out the door to bond fund managers because David Eby's never had a spreadsheet he could understand.
0: Now, let's talk about where some of this money is being spent. And this new report you've brought out around about money being spent on luxury hotels. What did you find out here? What's going on?
2: That's right. So we used the government's own proactive purchase card disclosures. These are the records of where they're tapping that taxpayer credit card to discover that the BC government has spent about $104,000 at luxury Fairmont hotels here in BC over the past 2 years alone. But here's where that story gets even worse, Mike. The BC government has an approved list of hotels where they've pre-negotiated rates, where government employees are supposed to stay, but about half the spending occurred at luxury Fairmonts that aren't even on the government's own list, where bureaucrats have no business tapping that taxpayer credit card in the first place. We're talking about some of the most expensive hotels in Canada. The Fairmont Chateau Whistler, the Empress in Victoria, close to you. I mean, these are iconic, castle-like hotels. And when the BC government is hiking taxes, you know, a working family of four making $100,000 is paying about 16% more tax this year to the province compared to last year. When government is hiking taxes on families, when it's borrowing billions, blowing past its own budget, it needs to be looking for savings. And when they're not even trying to find savings by skipping luxury hotels, what are they doing? Okay. On the big things.
0: Okay. You got like a $13 billion deficit. Let's say they don't stay, they put a ban on staying at the Chateau Whistler. You save $100,000. What difference is that going to make? I mean, you're still going to have the highest deficit ever. Like, if you're going to balance the budget, you want to see them balance the budget, right? You're saying they're spending too much, right?
2: They're spending way too much.
0: So, what would you cut besides like $100,000 at the Fairmont? What else would you cut?
2: Sure. If we want to get into some of those bigger ticket items, the BC government in its last budget announced a brand new $400 million corporate welfare slush fund. This is a fund that will go to some of the biggest and most profitable businesses in the world paid for by BC taxpayers. Coincidentally, government's also hiking income taxes to the tune of about $400 million. That means government is literally taking more money from British Columbians, turning around and handing it to big businesses. I think that $400 million corporate welfare slush fund is another great place for government to look for savings. But at the end of the day, what we need is a line-by-line review of every single cent that our provincial government is spending to find real savings for taxpayers, because we just can't afford this kind of out-of-control spending anymore, Mike.
0: Thanks a lot for coming on to talk about this today.
2: Thanks as always, sir.
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14: Remember this show of unity in the spring when Carrie Lynn Finley won the leadership of the BC Conservative Party? It is all just a memory now. The infighting made public in the months since culminated today with Finley's resignation. In a statement, she said, "I will not allow an internal battle over my leadership to become a continuing distraction from the work British Columbians need a strong opposition to do." Good evening and thanks for joining us. Finley's exit raises a lot of questions. What happens to the MLAs who've already left the party? What about the rumored snap election the premier could call this week? We'll get into those questions in a moment, but first tonight, how the stage was set for Finley to fall.
15: Faith, family, and freedom. That's what it's all about.
14: She lasted 113 days as leader. Carrie Lynn Finley took over the BC Conservatives in May after winning 51% of the vote.
15: God bless all of you. Allons-y, let's go.
14: But Finley would end up watching much of her caucus go. 13 MLAs either fired or resigned. The latest to quit, former Surrey Mayor Linda Heppner, who says Finley's removal of John Rustad, Trevor Halford, and Claire Rette was the final straw.
16: I only said to her yesterday that I thought that as a leader she should step down.
14: And what did she tell you?
16: I said I will give my resignation if I didn't hear anything, and she said, give me more time, and I gave her the entire day and sent it this morning.
14: Did you hear anything back from her this morning?
16: I heard back from her that she may be making a statement at some point.
14: That statement came at 1:32 p.m. Quote, "I have made decisions I would make differently with the benefit of hindsight. I have listened. I have reflected, and I take responsibility for the decisions that were mine to make." Less than 2 years ago, the BC Conservatives under John Rustad flirted with forming government. Rustad was later forced out as leader. The party saw a bump in the opinion polls under interim leader Trevor Halford. On Friday, Finley fired both of them.
17: When I built this party, I intentionally made it as big a tent as I could. And so you're going to have different views. You're going to have different perspectives that are part of it. And some groups felt that they were not included as part of the new leadership that's going forward. But the additional turmoil on top of that is what just led to, like, this just cannot continue. We cannot be seen as a government in waiting.
14: The turmoil included high staff turnover, critic reassignments, even allegations a private investigator had been hired to spy on MLAs and others.
18: I find it incredibly concerning. But again, I am not focused on that moving forward. I'm focused on making sure that we're prepared for what looks like will likely be an opportunistic snap election.
19: Rattay says she respects Finley for choosing to step aside as leader. In her statement, Finley says she'll remain the Conservative candidate in Abbotsford Mission.
14: Keith Baldry is here now. Keith, several former Conservative MLAs have joined Centre BC. What does that party do now?
20: Yeah, I talked to a number of them today, Jordan, and each one of them I talked to said they're not going back. What's remaining in the Conservative caucus is a dysfunctional, still divided group of people they really want no part of. Now, that's today. We'll see what happens in a couple of weeks or so. One thing the Conservatives have is money, even though they seem to be obviously quite disorganized there. Centre BC does not have much money, and that election campaign could come at any moment. Now, we did talk to Hamish Telford out at the University of Fraser Valley. He points out what we may be witnessing is a fundamental realignment of the political parties in BC. Traditionally, sort of a two-party fight between the NDP and whatever is the alternative, may be forming to a more traditional look with more ideologically defined parties as we see in other places. Here's Hamish Telford.
21: What we're likely to see emerge in BC is a more traditional party system where each party represents a more coherent ideological position. So the NDP representing that social democratic vision, Centre BC, perhaps a sort of progressive conservatism, if you will, and then the Conservative Party of BC, that populist style of conservatism, which is popular now. That to me would be a more coherent party system and much more in keeping with what we see in other provinces in Canada.
14: So many questions, Keith. Among them, how does this change things for Premier David Eby and whether he decides to call a snap election?
20: Yeah, when you and I talked earlier today on BC One, Jordan, I hadn't read the full statement from Carolyn Finley, only read the first two pages. On page three, she said, as you pointed out at the top, she intends to run as a candidate in Abbotsford Mission. If she hadn't run, then I think that would have taken off the table Eby's excuse that he doesn't have a real strong majority because they would win that seat without her candidacy. Now that's back in play. So I still think odds point to an election call. Rumors abound right now. They're just rumors, folks, but Tuesday seems to be the day most reporters are getting. Right now, what's going to be interesting, who runs for the Conservatives in terms of a leader? Right now, it's Heather Maas is the interim leader, a rather low-profile, little-known MLA out from Chilliwack, first-time MLA, also appointed by Carolyn Finley. Will the caucus appoint someone else or elect someone else internally? Will it be someone outside the caucus with John Rustad's advocating? If it's on Tuesday, the election call, the caucus has precious little time to pick a leader. It's either Heather Maas or someone else.
14: All right, we'll see how it all unfolds. Thanks for this, Keith.
20: Yeah.
14: First responders made a tragic discovery today following a fire in Surrey. Surrey police say firefighters put out an RV fire in the area of 94th Avenue and 184th Street just after 7 a.m. and ended up finding a man's body. Police, the coroner, and fire investigators are now trying to determine if the death is suspicious. The cause of the fire is under investigation. RCMP are investigating a deadly hit-and-run in Chilliwack. It happened around 6 last night in a residential area near Portage Avenue and Woodbine Street. Police say an 80-year-old woman riding a bicycle was struck by a vehicle and killed. It's alleged the driver did not stay at the scene, but RCMP say they later found the vehicle in question and seized it. A man has been arrested and released pending further investigation. Investigators do not believe alcohol or drugs were factors in the collision. Anyone who has surveillance or dash camera footage of a burgundy or red 2021 Chevrolet Silverado crew cab truck in the area at the time is asked to contact Chilliwack RCMP. The Energy Futures Institute is once again calling out the provincial government over its electric vehicle mandate policy, which requires a 26% target of new vehicle sales. But they say it's a different story for a provincial crown corporation and its fleet of light-duty vehicles. Taya Fast explains.
22: BC Hydro powers the province's push towards electrification, but its own fleet is raising questions about whether BC is practicing what they preach. A Freedom of Information inquiry by Energy Futures shows the Crown Corporation has 1,653 light-duty vehicles, and only 47 are fully electric.
23: To my surprise, it turns out BC Hydro and their light passenger vehicle fleet has less than 3% electric vehicles.
22: The rest of their light-duty fleet includes 413 conventional hybrids, nearly nine times as many as fully electric vehicles. BC Hydro says it has no plug-in hybrids. The numbers come as BC continues to push the market towards zero-emission vehicles, with a target of just over 26% of new vehicle sales this year.
0: They're at 3%. Why is everybody else, you know, consumers, industry, our industry, businesses, being asked to meet a target now of 26%?
22: BC Hydro says it's not swapping every vehicle for an electric one, adding in a statement, quote, "We transition the fleet over time as vehicles reach the end of their service life. Every replacement is evaluated based on operational needs, safety, reliability, cost, and environmental performance." It says where lower emission technology can do the job, it makes that investment.
23: The problem with these electric vehicle mandates is it starts to remove choice on the part of consumers.
22: BC Hydro has 423 medium-duty and 551 heavy-duty vehicles. The FOI found none is fully electric. While 14 heavy-duty bucket trucks do use electric power for their booms, the trucks themselves are not electric.
0: Well, I think it tells you what the problem is. I think everybody is struggling to try and get to the 26%.
22: BC recently lowered its 2035 zero-emission vehicle sales target to 75 from 100%. But for now, the BC Hydro's own fleet remains largely powered by gas and conventional hybrids. Taya Fass, Global News.
19: There is concern tonight about Canada's booming black market for illegal nicotine pouches. Only one brand, Zonic, made by Imperial Tobacco, is approved for sale in this country. Its potency is restricted to 4 milligrams or less, and flavors other than mint and menthol are prohibited. The federal government has also mandated that Zonic must be sold behind the counter at pharmacies. Yet concentrations as high as 50 milligrams are readily available for sale online and in certain vape shops. And many come in candy-style flavors.
1: We're really concerned because we're seeing the impacts on the healthcare system from these types of products being out there and being available. I know that we've put a strategy together. We've been taking some steps to crack down on this, but I think more work is going to be needed.
2: So what we've seen is we evaluate that right now the nicotine pouch market in Canada is around 70% illegal. There's more than 200 websites across Canada that are selling illegal nicotine pouches, often delivered by Canada Post.
19: Imperial Tobacco is pushing for Zonic to be sold where cigarettes are available, such as convenience stores. A private language school that operated in BC and Ontario has suddenly shut down. The International Language Academy of Canada had campuses in Vancouver and Toronto. It says it has filed for bankruptcy protection and canceled all classes and programming. A notice posted on the school's website says it had faced financial problems over the past 3 years due to what it calls significant regulatory challenges affecting the sector. The Ministry of Post-Secondary Education says it will be working with the school, as well as Languages Canada and affected students, to find alternative placements for them. It is the final weekend of the Richmond Night Market, and many have returned to enjoy the summer attraction one last time. For 26 years, Night Market was a destination, with the 250 vendor booths drawing hundreds of thousands of visitors every year. But earlier this summer, the owner announced it was closing, saying the lease on the current location is expiring. And while a new lease was offered, it was at a higher rate and shorter term. Many visitors headed to the market this weekend to enjoy it before it closes.
3: I think it's a shame. I have a feeling that we're going to like it inside and like the food, but not even be able to try half of the things we'd like to. So it'd be good to have another chance, but too bad.
24: Kind of sucks because it's like, you know.
25: We really had fun last year.
24: Yeah, we always like to go each year, and then it's always a lot of fun to go with other friends and people as well, so. Yeah.
26: So you're going to miss it.
24: Oh, yeah, definitely. That's why we're like, on the last week, we're for sure going to go.
27: I feel sad. This is such a fun, kind of whimsical place with all the cool decorations. And yeah, it just, it, It makes me sad.
4: I had some very unique memories here. It was the only place you'd see dinosaurs and Ultraman, and the whole like festival vibe. I'm gonna miss it. You know, go here, it'd be like a different context of different friends every time you go. And tonight's gonna hopefully, you know, be a kind of final bash.
5: It's a mixed feeling, honestly. 26 years is a long time, and honestly, I'm just a little overwhelmed, like the day's coming, like we're closing up, but also happy that we have a lot of people are coming to us the last weekend. At this point, we don't know where we're going to go next year or if it's going to be forever permanent, but we'll see what happens. The land here, the lease is up, and to renew, the price, that we just can't afford it.
14: Chung says right now he's just focused on wrapping things up tonight. He adds 80% of the dinosaurs, which were a very popular feature at the night market, have been sold. The issue is trying to find buyers for three of the largest ones because transporting them isn't easy. Just ahead on the News Hour, a meaningful excursion for a Surrey senior.
6: We were picked up at the holding point right here.
14: Refused a ride by Handy Dart, how Tom Cretain was able to enjoy Bart on the Beach Plus.
7: You cannot walk through the crowd without running into a friend of Terry's.
14: How the Marathon of Hope lives on in Terry Fox's hometown of Port Coquitlam.
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0: Now to the latest on a Surrey senior with disabilities who was left stranded for months by Handy Dart. Tom Cretain was told it was no longer safe to give him a ride, but after Global News started asking questions, things changed for him. As Angela Jung reports, he's now out enjoying the community again, but is still waiting for a permanent solution.
1: Summer is salvage for Tom Cretain.
2: It's good to get out again. I've been stuck around home through the summer.
1: We first met the Surrey senior 2 months ago. Cretain is living with spinal muscular atrophy, requiring this special wheelchair. For nearly 3 decades, he's relied on Handy Dart to take him to all his outings. But unexpectedly in June, Handy Dart and contractor Transdev refused to give him a ride, citing safety due to the size and weight of his mobility device.
2: Were you transporting me unsafely for 28 years?
3: This should have been identified sooner, and we will review internally how the arrangements continued for as long as they did. But now that the safety risks are known, we cannot continue an arrangement that cannot be operated safely.
1: At that time, the 72-year-old says that decision devastated his life and left him housebound.
2: This summer I've had to cancel my Shakespeare in the Park, all sorts of things.
1: Making this Bart on the Beach excursion all the more meaningful.
4: Your husband is coming hither with all the men of Windsor.
1: Catching the final show of the season.
2: It's nice to be out and I have a lot to look forward to.
5: He's been coming for decades, and it means a great deal to us to have him here with us and have him feel comfortable and safe in our environment.
1: After our reporting in July, TransLink sent a mobility expert to visit Cretain. The current arrangement, pickups from a non-emergency transfer service.
2: It's a temporary solution.
1: TransLink says it will continue working with Cretain on his transportation needs. The transit ministry says it expects TransLink to come up with a long-term solution. Cretain hopes Minister Mike Farnworth can offer some reassurance.
2: If the minister is listening, I would appreciate a letter or a phone call.
1: Cretain hopes it isn't a stretch to find a permanent arrangement so he can continue to live his life. Angela Jung, Global News.
0: People living in Terry Fox's hometown pounded the pavement today to honor his legacy, along with millions of Canadians across the country. About 3,000 people filled the streets of Port Coquitlam, all in the name of cancer research. It is the 46th annual hometown event and one of more than 600 runs held from coast to coast to coast, celebrating Fox's Marathon of Hope. It started in April of 1980. Fox's goal was to run from St. John's to Victoria, but his attempt was cut short near Thunder Bay after his cancer spread. The hometown run brings out people of all ages inspired by Terry, and even some who knew him.
6: He was just a kid here in Port Coquitlam, went to school, teased his sister, hung out with friends, ran across Canada to, you know, end cancer in our lifetime. And I am very confident we're going to be here in the near future, not raising money, but celebrating the end of cancer. And I think that's going to be the amazing exclamation point on Terry's legacy.
0: The Terry Fox Run has raised more than $1 billion for cancer research. 86 years since the Battle of Britain. Coming up on the News Hour, the ceremony on Vancouver Island to remember one of the most significant events of the Second World War.
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0: On Vancouver Island, members of 19 Wing Comox held a ceremony today marking the 86th anniversary of the Battle of Britain. The service at the Comox Air Force Museum Heritage Air Park honors the Canadians who fought in the battle to defend Britain from the Nazi invasion during the Second World War. The Battle of Britain was also the first major military campaign fought exclusively in the air.
1: I find showing up to these events is it's a good thing to do. It's showing support for the past, because as I say, if it wasn't for the past, I wouldn't be here now for what I did.
2: And there's a reason why he joined us from the past. These people did wonderful things for our country. And the Battle of Britain was a big one. You got to remember where you came from before you can go forward. And I think having the younger generation understand this and see it, they will know what we've put up and what we've done for this country and what the past has done for this country to keep Canada great.
0: The Battle of Britain lasted from July 10th until the end of October in 1940. Prime Minister Mark Carney will head to New York City this week for the 81st session of the United Nations General Assembly, where he will look to diversify Canada's economic and security partnerships. Global's Mackenzie Gray has more on what to expect from Carney at the UN.
3: If you want to be the king of the middle powers like Mark Carney's positioning himself as, it's a mandatory trip every year, Leaders Week, at the United Nations General Assembly, starting Monday in New York City.
4: The police presence in the Big Apple, massive, with multiple streets closed around the East River as the world descends on the UN headquarters.
5: We expect about 73 heads of states, 45 heads of government, 49 ministers, 11 vice presidents, and one crown prince.
4: Canada's speech will be given by Foreign Affairs Minister Anita Anand. The second year in a row, Mark Carney won't address the assembly. Senior government official telling journalists a scheduling conflict is keeping Carney away from giving the address. The biggest event on the agenda for the Prime Minister, a Canada-UK-France-hosted meeting on a two-state solution with Palestine and Israel. Last year, those three countries recognized Palestinian statehood in advance of the UN, putting in multiple conditions, such as holding elections Hamas does not participate in, but Palestinian-wide elections are not expected until 2027. While some Palestinian officials have been denied visas by the U.S. to attend the UN for the second year in a row, Israeli Prime Minister Benjamin Netanyahu will be giving a speech.
6: I think internationally, that the mood in the General Assembly is going to be so viscerally anti-Netanyahu. I hope he chooses not to speak, because if he does, everyone will walk out.
4: Carney's also set to have multiple meetings with politicians, including the president of the European Council, just days after Carney was in France, pushing the idea of Canada becoming an associate member of the EU. As for Donald Trump, Canadian officials wouldn't say if the pair will meet, just that they might bump into each other in the halls. Carney will also call on the UN to make major reforms to the political side of the organization that has been largely ineffective in helping end conflicts in Ukraine, Iran, Palestine, and throughout Africa, despite the organization providing food and aid to hundreds of millions of people globally.
6: The political UN, dysfunctional, annoying, bankrupt, ineffective, but the humanitarian UN is essential, and we cannot do without it.
3: This trip means Carney will miss the first 3 days of the return of Parliament, but he is expected to be back in Ottawa on Thursday for his first question period of the fall session. Mackenzie Gray, Global News, Ottawa.
0: Ed Sheeran is offering an apology following controversy over pro-Palestinian remarks during his concert earlier this month.
7: And I am making mistakes, and I'm so sorry.
0: Sheeran opened a solo show in Philadelphia last night, telling the crowd that he wants his music and shows to be about unity and humanity, not politics. He called the October 7th attacks in Israel horrific and said what's happening in Gaza is catastrophic, unjustifiable, and disproportionate. Supporting acts recently withdrew in solidarity with opener Macklemore, who was dropped from the Loop tour by organizers, according to Sheeran, after the rapper made Free Palestine comments during a concert in New Jersey. Meteorologist Yvonne Shell's forecast coming up, plus 32 million reasons to smile in one Lower Mainland city where the winning lotto ticket was sold, as the news hour continues.
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0: Meteorologist Yvonne Schell is here. The last weekend of summer, and it is ending perfectly.
1: Yeah, it's spectacular out there. We've had plenty of sunshine. Temperatures have warmed up. Thanks so much, Jordan. Good evening, everyone. Hope you got out and enjoyed the weekend. This is a couple of shots of the sunsets that were captured. This one was in White Rock, and it was by Nina, and in Tofino. This is a spectacular shot that was also captured by Jay. We had lots of beautiful sunrise and sunsets out there. Now, the plan is, as we get in towards this evening, we may see a few clouds in the mix overnight and for the early morning hours, a chance for a few fog patches that'll set up. They'll dissipate quite quickly. And then as we get in through the day for our back to work and school forecast, we're actually going to see a fair bit of sunshine that'll be in the mix. We're tracking a frontal system, and it's been bringing a bit of moisture, or I should say it's been bringing moisture along the north and central coast. That's where we've seen the bulk of it. It's been windy through the day today. Some of the gusts upwards of 30, closer to 50, in a few spots up to 70 kilometers per hour. But it's this frontal system that'll actually bring a bit more moisture and instability along the central interior for tomorrow, giving us the chance for some showers, and then through the afternoon we could also see the risk of thunderstorms. Central interior and areas along the north coast will be included within that. Through the day tomorrow, though, it's still going to be warm and dry for many areas into the southern interior. Did want to show the temperature trend just to sort of highlight away from the water. We'll still be into the low 20s, but you'll notice that change even Wednesday, Thursday. Those are the first full days of fall that we'll see temperatures a little bit cooler, could see the chance for some showers, but the interior will still see temperatures into the mid-20s Monday and hopefully leading in towards our Tuesday before temperatures start to change by Thursday and by our Friday. Now, along the north coast with the instability, we're seeing the risk of thunderstorms, areas inland near Terrace included within that. Central interior will also see a bit of instability. The northeastern corners of the province will remain dry. Areas towards the south of it, though, sunny and warm. Kamloops even climbing up to 27 degrees, and for the southern Okanagan near Osoyoos up to 25. It is cooler, though, for the early morning hours. Whistler, we're starting off at 6 through the afternoon. We're up to 20 degrees, and inland across the island, we'll see a bit more cloud cover. Cloud cover along the northern and western regions. Tofino could even see a few spotty showers or drizzle for the early morning hours. Across the lower mainland, a cooler start to the morning. We could see some fog patches as we get in through the day. 19 inland will be up to 22. Fall equinox, we're officially welcoming fall just after 5 p.m. on Tuesday, and then our first full day of fall could be a little bit cooler with a bit more cloud cover, chance of showers, and highs up to 18 degrees. But to kick things off for Monday, Jordan, looks like we'll have some sunshine in the mix.
0: Glad to hear that. Thanks, Yvonne. If you bought a Lotto 649 ticket in Surrey recently, you might be rich. The BC Lottery Corporation says a ticket for last night's draw matched the 10-digit raffle number, which has a $32 million gold ball jackpot. The winning jackpot numbers were 00, 46, 15, 05, 01. All lottery prize winners have 52 weeks from the draw date to claim the prize. The specific location of where the winning ticket was sold will only be announced when the winner or winners come forward. And don't worry, Barry DeLay does not live in Surrey, because we know he tends to be lucky with lotteries.
2: That's so long ago. I'm due for a repeat. You know, as the chance, you know, then we win a Stanley Cup.
0: Right.
2: You want another one.
0: That's
2: you
0: true.
2: You know what I'm saying?
0: That's true. What's coming up in sports?
2: I'm just being greedy. Well, the Seahawks looked like $1 million today in Arizona. They don't have their starting quarterback, Sam Darnold, but no problem. They have Jackson Smith and Jigba. Is there a better receiver in the NFL right now? 3 touchdowns for him, so we'll have highlights of their impressive winner over Arizona. Take a look back at the Canucks and the Whitecaps from yesterday, and that's all coming up. Blue Jays are 1 today, still in it, but by a string. It doesn't look good for them.
0: All right, thank you, Barry. Also coming up, airport structure shakeup.
3: The devil is in the details of how you do that.
0: What private investment could mean for YVR.
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0: This past week, the Prime Minister unveiled a plan to open up Canada's four largest airports, including YVR, to private investment. But what could it all mean for YVR and its passengers? I put that question and others to airport CEO Tamara Vrooman.
10: I think the thing that's most important is this really is the beginning of a process as we understand it. And so there's many, many decisions between now and any potential decision. And so in the short term, it doesn't mean anything. We continue to operate. We continue to do all of the great things that we do. And what we're most interested in is, you know, YVR is a global success story over many, many decades. You know, we've been named the best airport in North America by Skytrax independent survey. We are a top employer, most sought after, and we contribute, 28,000 people work here, $16 billion to the BC economy each and every year. So those are really valuable, and we're very interested in ensuring that that value is something that's understood and built on through this process.
0: So if YVR is such a success now and so popular with passengers, why change things? And does a change risk derailing some of that progress?
10: So I think the most important thing is there's, generally speaking, all sorts of models for airports. In Canada, we have the long form of our name, which is the for-profit, private, non-share capital corporation. So we are private entities. We are privately run already. So we are privatized in that sense. And we must generate a profit, but we reinvest 100% of that profit back into the airport. And that's the model that's in Canadian airports right across the country. But as you can see, no two airports are the same. Different results, different airports. So it's not the model, it's how you use it. And we already have some private investment in our airport through the Designer Outlet Center, through our partnership with MacArthur Glen and Simons, the large mall and property operator. And so I think what the federal government is trying to do is understand whether more private investment could be a way to continue to support our operations while giving them capital that they can use to fund other necessary infrastructure across the country.
0: Is this the model that is used now in most places around the world?
10: I would say that it's definitely more prevalent in Europe, Asia, Australia, India, in the United States. All airports are 100% publicly funded. They're public sector. And in Canada, we have this private not-for-profit, unique model. So there's definitely different models throughout the world.
0: What do you say to people who worry that once you bring in private equity to run a monopoly, which is an airport, it's only going to make things more expensive for the passenger?
10: I think that what the government has signaled so far is that they're not interested in a full privatization of airports. They will retain ownership of the land. They'll retain ultimate ownership of the airport, and they'll retain some majority stake in it. So in that sense, they're really interested in attracting private investment as a way to support the airport's growth going forward. I think, again, the devil is in the details of how you do that, and we're very interested in hearing more from the federal government about how they plan to do that. But we, many of the pension funds in Canada today, the Maple Eight, they already hold our debt. We have $1.5 billion in debt. We are the most financially strong airport in the country, highest credit rating in the country of all Canadian airports, so very strong financially. Could we use equity at a lower cost sometimes than you can get debt, given that bond yields are rising and there's a changing financial market? That's not to say that that necessarily generates higher costs. Again, it's not the model, it's how you use it.
0: When do you expect to get more details on how this is going to unfold?
10: Well, we're waiting for more information from the government coming from the investment summit. We're ready to participate to make sure that the things that are really world-class about our airport are taken into consideration, preserved, and ideally strengthened should this model go forward.
0: Because right now you have a model which requires all of the profit to be reinvested back
10: That's
0: into
10: right.
0: the airport. People generally have a very favorable impression of this airport,
10: yeah,
0: its ambiance, and its art. Could that disappear once you get private involvement?
10: I think it depends on the kind of investor and the way that that is structured over what period of time. We already operate on a very long-term lease. Our lease expires currently in 2072 from the federal government, and we have to comply with certain conditions, obviously safety, transportation regulations. That's all part of what we do. But we do look to partner with local companies sometimes, and certainly with other international investors as we think about developing our cargo facilities, our warehousing facilities, some of those ancillary facilities. So it's not necessarily something that really changes the cost profile. What most airports have done is, and most governments have done, is put some kind of cap on the costs of flying, and then really allow the private sector to put its capital to work in things like ancillary facilities, real estate development, and non-aeronautical

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12: Yeah, Seahawks are looking like Super Bowl champs. Oh, they are the Super Bowl champs. All right, thanks, Jordan. Yeah, the Seahawks may have to take care of business without number one quarterback Sam Darnold for a couple more weeks, although after the game, they said he could play next week, so we'll see. He suffered a hip injury in the first quarter of the season opener last week, but Drew Locke is certainly a capable backup, and Seattle's got playmakers like Jackson Smith and Jigba to help out, not to mention a great defense. I'm trying to say they should be fine. Today they were in Phoenix taking on NFC West rival the Arizona Cardinals. And Locke did get a full week of first reps at practice, unlike week one. He was ready to go. Second offensive play for the Hawks. Somehow one of the best receivers in the league is wide open. It's a perfect home run delivery to Jackson Smith and Jigba. 82-yard touchdown. Egregious mistake by the Arizona secondary. Seahawks make them pay. It's 7-0, but the Cardinals answer back. Jacoby Brissett fires to the Cardinals' best receiver, tight end Trey McBride. Arizona hanging tough. It's tied 7-7. Now, late first half, Seahawks fourth and goal from the 2, and it's a straight-ahead handoff to Emmanuel Wilson, who goes straight into the Cardinal defense. They stuff him. Not a lot of imagination there by the Seahawks. 7-7 at the half. But on the opening kick of the third quarter, Rashid Shaheed of the Hawks loses the handle, but it takes a fortuitous bounce to Chad Surratt, who takes it another 35. Seahawks with great field position, and they will turn that luck into another Drew Locke to Jackson Smith and Jigba touchdown. This one from 7 yards out. Everyone knows it's going to JSN. He still gets open. It's what the great ones do. 14-7 Seattle. And then the Seahawks defense comes up large as Brissett floats one down the sidelines. Julian Love with a sliding interception. Those are some good hands picking that one off the turf. Hawks got a field goal to go up 17-7, and then more to come in the fourth. Drew Locke, another great throw to who else?

0: Jackson Smith and Jigba. His third TD of the game. First time he's done that in his short NFL career. 24-7 Hawks. They win at 31-7, their 12th straight win going back to last season, and they've won 10 in a row now over Arizona. 49ers and Dolphins. San Fran very impressive in their opener when they crushed the Rams down under in Australia. They picked up where they left off. Brock Purdy, pretty good, as he will run it in for the touchdown. 14-6 San Francisco at halftime, and then they really went off in the second. Purdy finds the big tight end George Kittle, recovered very quickly from that ruptured Achilles in last year's playoffs. It's a 12-yard TD. Niners have so many weapons. We're not even showing Christian McCaffrey's two touchdowns. Here's a nice play call. Fullback Kyle Juszczyk in motion. Purdy with a perfect throw. Purdy was 20 of 22 for 287, two touchdowns, and the TD run. Niners wallop the Dolphins 35-13 to improve to 2-0 as they keep pace with the Seahawks in the NFC West. All right.
1: Brown is the back, 32 of Houston. Burrow deep for Chase, and he caught it! Touchdown!
2: Let's see, he gets the possession, and yeah, both feet are down.
1: Oh, you can see the contortion! The body control!
0: And that was the greatest catch of the day by Ja'Marr Chase. Meant to set that one up. All right, baseball today. Blue Jays need to run the table to even have a shot at the playoffs. Now they finally beat Texas here for the first time in seven games. Kaz Okamoto with his team-leading 89th RBI. Jays led 3-2. Jays veterans especially look out of gas. Guerrero, Springer, even Ernie Clement. Maybe use the kids more. Charles McAdoo laces a two-run double as the Jays win 7-2. But they're three back of the White Sox with just six to go, but don't own the tiebreak, so essentially they're four back with six to go, so it doesn't look good. They're in Baltimore tomorrow to start the final week of the regular season. The Canucks wrapped up their short training camp in Penticton today. Next up is a preseason game tomorrow night in Calgary. Last night, a very young Canucks lineup went into Seattle and lost 4-2, but 19-year-old Braden Coutts and Surrey's Arshdeep Bains were bright spots, each getting a goal and an assist. Here's the coach on the first of four preseason games for his young team.
3: Well, it looked like a preseason game. Within that, there were some good elements of seeing the structure that we've been working on the last couple days. A couple of good individual efforts, but it was, as expected, a little bit sloppy, a little bit disconnected. In our ability just to get through the neutral zone.
4: What are kind of the hopes that you just hope these guys walk away with from these last couple days?
3: Well, just an understanding of how hard it is at this level, and what we want to establish here requires a lot of work. We keep talking about the foundational pieces of playing the way we want to play, being well structured, and then just the overall intensity. I thought camp has shown a lot of quality confrontations where guys were willing to battle and come up with pucks, and you know, continuing in tomorrow, hopefully we have some difficult decisions to make.
0: Want to show you the Giants season opener last night at the LEC against Kelowna. Vancouver was down 2-1 in the final couple of minutes, but tied it on a power play. Joe Aginla from the sharp angle with 98 seconds to go, 2-2. We need overtime, and in OT, the Giants got another power play and complete the comeback. Tobias Tomic gives the Giants a winning start to the season as they beat Kelowna 3-2 in overtime. FIFA Women's U20 World Cup. Canada taking on North Korea in the quarterfinals. North Korea 4-0, had yet to concede a goal. Canada played them tough, 0-0 into stoppage time, but North Korea strike Cho Rim Yong with a brilliant shot from the top of the box. At least it wasn't a cheap one. Canada defended great, but just could not muster much offense at all. North Korea added another to make it 2-0 the final. So North Korea meets Colombia in one semi, Spain and Italy in the other. But congrats to the Canadians. They're sad now, but they'll look back on an excellent showing. They did have a few BC players on the roster. The Whitecaps have been so good and so consistent the past year and a half that any little drop in form is very noticeable. They hadn't been very sharp the past month or so, but last night in Salt Lake City, they looked like their old selves in a 3-0 demolition of Real Salt Lake. The Whitecaps looked more energized and organized in Salt Lake. That loss to Montreal in the Canadian Championship did not sit well with them, and they were motivated. Newcomer Yadali Diaby, a great feed to Thomas Muller. Diaby came over from a second division club in France, but he's been dynamic in his 3 weeks with the Whitecaps, and Muller appreciated the pass. And then in the second half, Diaby does this, an absolute screamer for his first MLS goal as the Caps win 3-0. They're now 5 points clear of second place pursuers Houston, St. Louis, and Dallas, and they have a game in hand. Next up, they are home to DC United on Saturday night, 7:30 start at BC Place. And we'll finish with golf, the PGA Tour Fall Series from North Carolina. It was Jacob Bridgman who came out this Sunday. He was ready to play, took aim at all the pins, including this one, a 10-under-61. He had 8 birdies and an eagle to finish at 26-under, and he wins for the second time this year, taking the Biltmore Championship. BC golfers finished well back. Adam Svensson and Adam Hadwin were 39th at 13-under. Nick Taylor, 57th at 10-under. And Nick Taylor, kind of using this as a practice week, Jordan, because the President's Cup is next week. He is up on Team International.
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0: Some firefighters recently were able to test out the latest tech in their field when they checked out the newest gear meant to help save lives. Daria Zargar has that story.
1: All right, latch came off, doors out of the way.
2: At the Maplewood Center in North Vancouver, firefighters are training with the latest rescue equipment to help crews in high-pressure situations.
3: Time is critical when people are injured, and it's very important that we're quick and efficient in getting people out of vehicles as quickly as possible.
2: Instructors from across the province are teaching crews how to use and maintain these tools in specific scenarios such as a car wreckage or collapsed building.
1: Is that door comes off in 90 seconds?
2: 27 fire departments, including Chilliwack, Surrey, Maple Ridge, and Victoria, took part in the lessons over the past few days. In these sessions, teams are provided with the latest generation of hydraulic equipment, spreaders, cutters, and stabilization tactics.
4: And if you want to be sure, it does take a lot of attention.
5: We're always thinking about what's the innovation kind of edge that we can push. Battery technology when it comes to extrication has been a big driver in that. In the past, when you used to have to, start up a pump, run hose, that was time, right?
2: The program aims to turn these practice scenarios into muscle memory.
5: Just because you see, a car behind us that's been cut up and touched on in a junkyard, there could be a patient in there, and there will be, right, when you're called on scene.
2: So firefighters are prepared for any challenge and can deliver life-saving care. Daria Zargar, Global News.
0: Everyday heroes right there.
6: They are. They're brave.
0: And that is the News Hour. Thanks for watching.
7: So are you, though. You're very brave. Some of the guys you got interviewed, come on.
0: Well, thank you. Hope to see you back here next weekend. So long for now.

0: This is Global News. I'm Jacob New. After vowing to stay on as BC Conservative leader just days ago, Carrie Lynn Findlay has stepped down from the job. The major news breaking this afternoon, hours after another Conservative MLA, Linda Heppner, left caucus. Heppner was the 13th member to either leave or be thrown out of caucus under Findlay. The Surrey Serpentine River MLA saying the expulsion of former leader John Rustad, interim leader Trevor Halford, and Skeena MLA Claire Rattay was the last straw.
1: I had to sit back and think, okay, I joined this party at the request of John Rustad in order to make a significant difference in policy and in government. We didn't make government, but we came that close. And Trevor got us the most elevated polls we had seen. And Claire is a rising star with respect to both mental health and addictions, and just her very strong ability to reach the public. And I was just confounded on why making all of those three leave was ever a good strategic decision. And at that point, I sighed, decided enough is enough.
0: Findlay says she will still run as the Conservative candidate in the Abbotsford Mission by-election. Still, that race could be scrapped if a provincial election is called in the coming days. U of V Political Science Associate Professor Hamish Telford believes the time may have already passed for David Eby.
2: Already he was, if he called an election this week, was going to have to justify to British Columbians why he was calling a snap election 2 years ahead of the scheduled date. To do it when the official opposition no longer has a leader and the third party in the legislature is just coalescing as a group, I think would smack of to many as being unfair politics.
0: This all comes as the municipal election period kicked off on Saturday. One man is dead after an RV fire in Surrey this morning. The Surrey Police Service responded to assist firefighters in the blaze near 94th Avenue and 184th Street just after 7 a.m. An adult male was found deceased inside the vehicle. So far, there are no details on what sparked the fire. Investigators are also working to determine if the man's death is suspicious. And there is concern tonight about Canada's booming black market for illegal nicotine pouches. Only one brand, Zonic, made by Imperial Tobacco, is approved for sale in this country. Its potency is restricted to 4 milligrams or less, and flavors other than mint and menthol are prohibited. The federal government has also mandated that Zonic must be sold behind the counter at pharmacies. Yet concentrations as high as 50 milligrams are readily available for sale online and in certain vape shops, and many come in candy style flavors. BC Health Minister Ravi Kalon.
3: We're really concerned because we're seeing the impacts on the healthcare system from these types of products being out there and being available. I know that we've put a strategy together. We've been taking some steps to crack down on this, but I think more work is going to be needed.
0: Eric Gagnon of Imperial Tobacco Canada.
4: What we've seen is we evaluate that right now the nicotine pouch market in Canada is around 70% illegal. There's more than 200 websites across Canada that are selling illegal nicotine pouches, often delivered by Canada Post.
0: Imperial is pushing for Zonic to be sold where cigarettes are available, such as convenience stores. Looking at the forecast, tonight clear, some clouds rolling in after midnight, down to 10 degrees. Monday, mainly sunny, up to 19 by the water and 22 inland. Tuesday, cloudy, high of 19. And Wednesday, showers with a high of 18. 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
8: Foreclosure activity is on the rise. Now, court foreclosures are the busiest that they have been in years. And the number of them, the number of foreclosures that have been initiated by lenders in BC have more than tripled over the last 5 years. And here's another interesting thing about this. Experts say this is different than what we saw happen in the 2008 crisis. So let's take a deeper dive into this and find out what is going on. Hamidreza Edebarian is the president of Zealty. That's an online property information and search service, and joins us now. Thank you so much for being here.
9: Happy to be here.
8: How would you describe the state of the real estate industry these days?
9: So in terms of court orders, as you mentioned earlier, the number of court order listings have been tripled in the past few years. And we are actually set to reach all-time high this year compared to 2012, which was the result of the 08 crisis.
8: Right. So when you say court ordered listings, that means that posting for sale foreclosed properties.
9: That is correct.
8: Is there any like rhyme or reason to this, Hamidreza? Like, is there a certain areas where this is hit? Is it a certain type of home?
9: That's a good question. So there are a couple of reasons behind this. One is that a lot of people who bought a property during 2020-2021 years where the interest rates were very low, got a mortgage that was very low, and now they're, you know, renewing their mortgages after 4 or 5 years, and now the payments are increased significantly compared to what they had before. And now, you know, they no more be able to afford the properties, right? So now they're be seeing a lot of, you know, foreclosures being right now on the market. The other thing is, back to your point about the property types and regions, we actually saw that the Vancouver West Vancouver area is actually increasing compared to what it was back in 2012, you know, 2011. And the reason is, back in the day, the 08 crisis was more focused on affordable, you know, people losing jobs and they're no longer can afford the properties. But this crisis is a little bit different. It's not about people losing jobs. It's about the people who bought the properties that was cheap back in the day, and now they're renewing with higher mortgages. And, you know, we've seen a lot of expensive properties. Like, we just had a $20 million property that was foreclosed at $10 million. So we've been seeing a lot of those recently that we haven't seen them back in the day after the 08 crisis.
8: Okay, so what you're saying is that these are people who probably stretched themselves and their finances to buy something in the early 2020s when the mortgage rates were really low.
9: That is correct, yeah.
8: And so now they just, are they walking away from them? Is the core, is are lenders foreclosing on them? Is that what's happening?
9: We see a lot of properties that are very expensive, above $4 million range, and they can no longer afford the payments, and the banks are foreclosing them. That's right.
8: Okay, so then Hamidreza, if those are being posted online, though, who's going to buy them?
9: That's a good question. So as of right now, I think as of end of August 31st, we had like 845 total listings that were foreclosed or listed for foreclosure, at least in 2026. And I think about like one third of them were purchased and the two thirds still either still on the market or expired. So we do see a lot of actually buyers that are looking, you know, right now to buy these properties, because as you know, usually these properties are 5 to 15% below the right market value.
8: But people want a deal. People, right?
9: Exactly.
8: People want a deal,
9: exactly.
8: Though, but if the lenders still want to recoup their money, is that deal there?
9: I mean, you're right. Like, there's a lot of them that are still not being sold, right? So the lenders are dealing with that and they're still sitting on the market.
8: Okay. So then, is that what you're seeing there? Are the prices still kind of, do you think, stubbornly high on these properties?
9: So actually, about the example that I mentioned, that property was listed initially for like, I think something like $17 million, and the bank gradually reduced the price to 15, to 14, to 12, and finally got sold recently for $10 million. So banks are also reducing the price, I mean, depending on the property, depending on the region, depending on the interest that they get. They try to reduce the price in order to sell because, as you said, they want to recover, right? But we see a lot of properties that are on the lower side that they don't, you know, get a huge price reduction. But even for those, we see like 5 to 15% price reduction as well.
8: So how much online activity are you seeing, like traffic online on these properties that are foreclosures? Do you think people are out there hunting for a deal?
9: Definitely. So on our website, zlt.ca, we see a lot of people looking for foreclosures. So a lot of people search on Google based on the Google search result. We see a lot of people are looking for foreclosure properties, reading different blogs and activities, and they come to our platform to find them. So we see a lot of people looking for these deals, but are they buying it? I'm not sure. But we see a lot of people looking for opportunities these days, for sure.
8: Okay, so are you also able to see like where they are looking? Are they looking for particular neighborhoods, or are they just looking for a good deal?
9: So the court order listing distribution these days is focused on West Vancouver, Vancouver West Side, Vancouver East Side, White Rock. However, back in the day, was mostly focused on Maple Ridge, Coquitlam, Port Moody areas, like back in 08. So because the number of listings, court order listings, have increased in these regions that I mentioned, most of the activities are actually within these regions on the Vancouver West Side.
8: So what are the challenges of buying a property, would you say, that is in foreclosure? Is there any extra paperwork? Are there things that people need to be aware of?
9: There's a little bit challenge to that. So you need to deal with your realtor and also your lawyers. They're going to be a court date that everyone would present their offers. So it's a little bit different and unconventional compared to the normal purchase. But if you really find a good deal and you really like the property, I would say it was worth going through the process. But there's definitely a little bit of work compared to the conventional transaction.
8: Oh, that's been so interesting. Listen, thank you so much for talking to us about it today.
9: Of course.
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7: 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In case you missed it.
18: Well, Canada's tariff war with the United States has really hit border cities hard. With the escalation of tariffs and counter-tariffs, it's rattling for everyone. And there is certainly this elbows-up campaign that has Canadians curtailing their sojourns to places like Point Roberts, which isn't far from Vancouver. Joining us now is Daryl Marquette. He's owner of TSB Shipping. Daryl, thanks so much for taking the time.
19: No, thank you. Thanks a lot for calling.
18: First of all, tell us what it's like right now in Point Roberts. Does it feel like a ghost town?
19: Yes, it does. You walk down the streets, there's hardly any cars, very few bicycles. Yes, it's very quiet now. It is.
18: What are people saying there in the town, specifically people who live there?
19: Well, they're feeling the impact of people being upset and not coming here, and quite honestly, justifiably so. I mean, I'd feel the same way if things were said about me that have been said about Canada, and so it would make sense for people not to want to come here under those circumstances. But as all things, it's always the little guy who gets caught in the middle, of these things.
18: Let's talk about your business, TSB Shipping. What do you do, and how do you rely on Canadians?
19: Well, our business is mail and parcel, predominantly parcel, and sort of our niche is the fact that there are just so many more things available in the U.S. than there are in Canada, and oftentimes it's free shipping associated with the purchase, and also pricing is quite a bit less because of the volume that the retailers can have in the U.S., so their pricing can be a lot less than what it is in Canada. So it just makes us very, it makes it viable for people to come. So what we do is we receive the parcels for people, and then they pay us a fee, basically in relation to the size of the box, for us to receive and hold the parcel for them.
18: And so I'm guessing a lot of Canadians were doing their shopping in the States, shipping it to Point Roberts, coming to pick it up, and you relied on that business, and is that being curtailed?
19: Oh, yes, severely, yeah. I mean, our sales are down roughly 40 to 50% right now. It's had a huge impact. I mean, at one point, we were going gangbusters, 2016, 2018, we had 28 employees, honestly. We had three huge tractor trailer boxes just on the yard there that we needed for additional storage. I mean, things have changed now that we have three full-time employees and two part-time employees, so it's really impacted us.
18: Are Canadian customers telling you point blank, we're not coming to Point Roberts?
19: Yes. The ones that phone us, the ones who come in are obviously they're there and they are supporting us. And once again, I mean, I'm just so grateful for how loyal our customers have been to us. They see us as just people and as being caught in the middle of all of this. So, yes, but people have called on the telephone and said, we would come, but just under the circumstances, we don't feel comfortable.
18: Are they canceling shipments? Are they saying we're stopping your services?
19: Well, and the other thing that happened, we were just getting over the pandemic. We were starting to sort of get our head above water. But during the pandemic, that's when, well, close to us anyway, here, in the Tuas and Ladner area, Amazon built a big facility. And so people, because of the pandemic and that they couldn't come, started ordering there. And then, people get used to doing that type of trade. And quite a few people didn't see a need for us anymore.
18: Do you understand, though, why we're not heading down to Point Roberts in the droves that we used to?
19: Well, of course, yes. I understand very much, honestly. I mean, as I said earlier, I would feel the same way if things were said about me that have been said about Canada. And I certainly appreciate, the loyalty that people have been showing to Carney's position and his stand. And I mean, that's what you have to do with a bully, right? I mean, you don't have any choice, really.
18: Do you think that this is a temporary hit, or are you seeing this being more long-term and that you're essentially caught up in a fight that you didn't ask for?
19: That's a good question. We often mull this over ourselves. I mean, I don't know. I really don't know how, quite honestly, the U.S. is going to recover from all of this. I think it's going to take a long time, not just for us, but just for the country as a whole. To garner good faith and goodwill again is going to be very difficult.
18: What do you see happening with the midterms, though?
19: Well, everything I see right now, but boy, that's, you know, if you look back to past elections and when you were hopeful of someone else getting in and they didn't, right now it's looking like the Democrats. They seem to be having a lot of support, so I think it's great. But once again, I feel sorry for whoever is getting in there because they've got such a mess to clean up. It's unbelievable.
18: Point Roberts is so close to Vancouver. You know, it's been quite dependent on Canada, and as long as I can remember, since I was a kid. What are other businesses saying? Do they say the same as you, and are they worried about their survival?
19: Yeah, I wanted to mention that. I don't want it to be felt that we are the only ones feeling the impact. That is certainly not true. Everyone in Point Roberts is suffering. The grocery store, the marketplace, they're suffering. Gas stations are suffering. Any business that was, you know, had Canadian customers. The construction workers, I've heard just recently, are really, really having a difficult time because there now are tariffs on concrete. And so a lot of construction projects have basically ground to a halt, which is really difficult for people in the trades. So, yes, it's impacting everyone. It's certainly not just us.
18: Do you have any hope that this could be resolved?
19: Pardon me again?
18: Do you have any hope that this tariff war can be resolved before the year ends, or do you think that this is going to go into 2027?
19: Yeah, I'm not too hopeful that it'll end abruptly. I think what may happen is they might taper off, but I don't think there'll just be an instant resolution. I think there's too much politics involved. I think there's too many egos involved. And so I don't think it's just the type of thing that, you know, the switch can go off and it's all over.
18: Daryl, thank you so much for taking the time to speak to us here on CKNW.
19: You're very much welcome. Thanks a lot for getting in touch with us. We really appreciate it.
18: Jerry from Vancouver, you have a place at Point Roberts. Tell us what you've been doing, whether you've been going or what.
20: We haven't been down. I've been down maybe four times in the last 4 or 5 months. You know, it's gotten so expensive to buy anything down there, and the store doesn't have half the things you need. So if you need anything maintenance-wise, for example, a small can of filler or whatever, you're paying, you know, $3 or $4 here in Canada, and down there it's $8 to $12 at the local store. So you just don't buy anything. And quite honestly, every time we go across the border, they're asking us questions that were never an issue before. So it's just becoming a bit of a more of a headache to even go down. That I don't even want to go down anymore, to be honest with you. It's just it's the level of some of the questions that they ask and everything, and you know the guys, you've been going down there, but, and I understand they're forced to, you know, kind of ask those questions, whether they've seen you go down a zillion times or not. So we tend not to go down just because it's too expensive, and we have a place down there, and property taxes and everything keep going up, and we really have no say. So it's a question of whether or not we continue to keep the place based on that. As anybody knows, you know, 70 or 80% of the people down there are Canadian residents. So in the summertime is when it really swells. But you go down to Maple Beach, and this summer was pretty empty. Not many people are going down. I guess the one good thing is if you don't have Nexus, there's really no lineups. But other than that, yeah, no, we're not going down.
18: All right. Thanks, Jerry. Let's go to Steve. Hi, Steve.
21: Hello. How are you doing today? Great topic, by the way.
18: Yeah, I think it's important because, you know, these communities depend on us and we're friends still, right?
21: Absolutely. I guess my point is very simple. You know, having a war between both Canada and the United States as far as people are concerned. We have nothing to do with this at all, and neither do they. It's two greedy politicians that just simply can't get it right. And, you know, they both act like children, and they're talking about ridiculous things. I go down every week. I go get gas. I try to support the local in the Tawasin, and I let my wallet speak for myself. If it's less expensive in Point Roberts for certain things, I'll go there. If it's less expensive.
18: All right. Thanks for that call, Steve. Let's go to another Steve. Hi, Steve.
1: Good afternoon. Yes, my local nearest town would be Linden, and I do go down there fairly often because the roads are blissfully empty as a motorcyclist. But I've noticed that if things are really expensive down there, not just with the inflation that they are suffering with, more than us, I do believe, but our exchange rate is just really, really hitting it hard. I mean, a Reuben sandwich up here you can get for $22. Up at my favorite place in Linden is $37 Canadian.
18: Wow, for a sandwich?
1: Well, yeah, because it's U.S. plus the foreign exchange credit card fee, which is and gasoline really isn't that much cheaper anymore down there anymore because the Washington State is really up their fuel tax in Washington State. But I still love going down there. I've had nothing but very pleasant interaction with U.S. Customs. They've been proper gentlemen the whole time. So it's nothing's changed as far as that goes. I certainly understand how people would be mad, but there's just so much to see down there that's quite lovely, and the people down there are generally quite lovely.
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3: This is Global News. I'm Jacob New. After 113 days as BC Conservative leader, Carolyn Findlay is out. Findlay announcing her resignation this afternoon with major tumult over the past several weeks. In her statement, Findlay says this was not an easy decision, but I believe it is the right one for our movement and our province. Surrey Serpentine River MLA Linda Heppner was the latest to depart prior to Findlay's resignation. Heppner cited a number of, quote, disastrous decisions under Findlay's tenure, from major staff changes to leaked audio conversations and the revelation of a private investigator hired by a senior staff member to look into current and former caucus members.
4: All of those things manifest themselves in something that is not going right. Either the direction is wrong in terms of what direction is being provided, or the decision making is wrong. And I think it has gone so far down the road that no matter what her good intentions may have been, it can't be saved.
3: 13 MLAs had departed or were thrown out of caucus since Findlay was elected by the BC Conservative membership this past May. And Prime Minister Mark Carney says he and French President Emmanuel Macron have agreed to work on short-term immediate energy challenges. Speaking to reporters in the French territory of Saint-Pierre-et-Miquelon, Carney says Canada and France have pledged to work together in the areas of space infrastructure, business, and economic growth.
5: I want to salute the Canadian Chamber of Commerce, the Chambre de Commerce et d'Industrie France. We're embarking on a strategic partnership to bring our business communities closer together and to serve our citizens better.
3: The French and Canadian Chambers of Commerce are expected to sign an agreement in the coming weeks. From the Global News Desk, I'm Jacob New.
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6: We are starting the show today talking about a class action lawsuit. It has been approved and it is against Air Canada. It was brought forward by passengers who use wheelchairs and other mobility devices. And joining me now to talk more about what this actually means is Rebecca Code, a partner with CFM. Rebecca, thank you for joining us and talking more about this today.
8: Thanks for having me.
6: Can you remind us again about how this started and how this class action came to be?
8: Sure. But I think it's important to, there's a few things that I think are important to address at the outset. And one is with respect to where we are at in the litigation. So earlier this week, the court certified the case as a class action. That means that we had a hearing before a judge at the BC Supreme Court, and she agreed that it made sense based on what we were alleging and our evidence for the case to proceed on a class-wide basis. So we're still at the allegation stage. There's an appeal period. There might still be an appeal. That's an open question. But before we get into anything more specific, I want to just make clear that we're still at the allegation stage. We haven't gone to trial. That's still something to come in the future. In terms of specifically what happened, well, the representative plaintiff, there's been a lot of news coverage of his story already. His name's Rodney Hodgkins. He had a very bad experience traveling with Air Canada in 2023. Our plaintiff has cerebral palsy and relies on an electric wheelchair, which means that he and other similarly situated people in Canada, other people who use mobility aids, when they go to take a flight, they can't ride their electric wheelchair onto the plane and sit in their electric wheelchair on the flight. They have to get into a seat and someone has to transport their wheelchair. So the class action stems from Mr. Hodgkins' negative experiences flying with Air Canada. But the case alleges that these class members have contractual rights to certain services that Air Canada says it will provide them based on the fact that they have these mobility disabilities. And so those services are help being physically moved from their mobility device to their seat, and the safe and reliable transportation of their mobility aid so that it arrives where it's supposed to be and is not damaged. So we say the class is Air Canada's paying customers who didn't receive these services. And the reason they didn't receive these services, we say, is because there are systemic problems within Air Canada about how it provides these services. And those are those allegations are what we are planning to get discovery, get information from Air Canada on, and hear from class members about. But we expect, our belief is that there's a problem with respect to policies, training, the implementation of policies and oversight, et cetera, that results in these paying customers not getting these services, which are critical and essential for them to be able to travel safely by air.
6: And when you talk about the lead plaintiff for Rodney Hodgkins, you're right, there has been a lot of coverage. And I think people will, in many cases, remember seeing footage of Mr. Hodgkins physically dragging himself down the aisle because that's what he needed to do. He had to do that to get himself out of the seat or to get himself to the next space. I get what you're saying, that this is still at the allegation stage. But so with that, and with that footage being out there, does that change anything, or what does that do now that this has become a class action, a certified class action?
8: Yeah, so because it's a class action, and this was, you know, something that we had to get court approval on, you know, we don't believe that Mr. Hodgkins' situation is unique. So while not everyone in the class may have had to drag themselves off a flight, Mr. Hodgkin had to do that because no one came to assist him. So going back to those two services that are at issue in our case, the first is help being moved from a mobility device to a passenger seat and back. And I want to just point out, because there has been other coverage, it's not just Mr. Hodgkin's story who has received media attention on this. There's been a lot of coverage, and I think it's been very helpful for people to hear these stories, because being physically moved from a mobility device to a passenger seat is a very vulnerable thing. It's your body is being handled by strangers. Your clothing can shift. Most of the people in the class can't physically protect themselves if they don't have the protective reflexes. If they're dropped, they just get dropped. You know, there are these stories that have been covered by the media, and the media's done a really good job of bringing these stories to light. Because part of the allegation for Mr. Hodgkins as well is it's not just that one flight to Las Vegas where no one came to assist him. He and other class members have had other experiences where, for example, they're entitled to board first, and they don't get to board first, and instead they're made this spectacle as people watch them go through this very vulnerable experience. So, in terms of the services we say class members are entitled to, it's this being safely moved to their passenger seat, and that means someone comes who knows what they're doing, and also being moved in a dignified manner. We say that the language in Air Canada's tariffs create a contractual right for this, and at the certification stage, the court looked at our pleadings and said, yes, it's arguable. So now we get to proceed on proving these allegations and going to trial.
6: And to be clear on what's being questioned here, because you're right, and the fact that it's not just this one case that Mr. Hodgkins is talking about, that I think I had read as well, that this is a systemic issue, a culture of indifference toward passengers that need this assistance. So are the rights of the passengers being questioned, that those rights aren't enshrined in the rules, or is it more that they are there, but they're not being followed by airline staff?
8: So that is, how litigation class actions work is you file a notice of civil claim, which spells out your allegations. Once we get discovery, we may refine our allegations, but at this point, our allegation is that it's systemic in the sense of inappropriate policies it may be that the policies are fine, but the training's not there or the policies aren't being properly implemented. But our allegation is that this, what happened to Mr. Hodgkins and the descriptions in other reported stories are not one-offs. There's, these passengers are entitled to these services, and they're not being appropriately delivered. And the reason for that is something we will explore on discovery, but there's too many instances where things have gone wrong for these passengers for this to just be a one-off.
6: Do you anticipate that more people will come forward, or is this also a call for more people who have had issues and instances like this that they could join the class action?
8: So I'm glad you asked that question, because we absolutely want to hear from people. So anyone listening, if you yourself or you know someone who travels with a mobility device and have had issues with these services on an Air Canada flight, we would very much ask you to contact us. We are in the discovery phase. We need to prove our case, and we need to hear from people in order to do that. In terms of whether or not someone needs to take steps to be part of the class action, the way class actions work is that they are opt out, not opt in. So if someone meets our class definition, they are in the class action unless they take steps to opt out. Opt out is the formal term. That process, the opt-out process, hasn't begun yet. We'll do a formal notice where, again, the court has to sign off on the notices and the opt-out procedure, but we'll do a formal notice giving people the opportunity to opt out. That will be in the future. But, you know, our position is that this is a case that makes sense to litigate as a class-wide case, and people should come forward and tell us their stories and, yeah, be part of the class action.
6: And interesting as well with the opt-in and opt-out, because even looking at this and the facts of this case, it reminded me, I was talking, doing an interview with somebody once whose wheelchair, when she got to her destination going to a conference, the wheelchair had been so broken in the flight, it wasn't even usable. And part of what came out in that conversation was that I think in the United States, they keep track of when wheelchairs or mobility devices are damaged during flights, and that we don't even do that here in Canada. Is that something that could change or something that could be addressed in a class action like this?
8: So that's a good question. I expect that Air Canada has stats. I haven't seen them. Again, we've just been certified. So, you know, we don't have documents yet from Air Canada, but I expect that Air Canada has records of complaints and records of instances where these mobility devices are damaged because they probably had to pay to fix them, etc. Like, I expect that there is information out there that we will get. In terms of whether there's the regulator tracks this, that I'm not sure of. There are ways to submit complaints to the Canadian Transportation Agency. They may have some statistics as well, but I personally don't know and haven't seen that. If there is that information, I haven't seen it.
6: Well, it will be very interesting to see how this proceeds moving forward. Rebecca Code, we'll leave it there for today. Thank you for coming on the show.
8: Thanks for having me.
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8: All right, let's talk about stuff that we buy. How do you decide to buy something? Like, what is that tipping point? There's this huge industry out there that is just geared towards trying to get us to spend money. And boy, they try all sorts of things. Oh, it's a special sale. Oh, there's only a limited number of these available. Oh, look how pretty this video is. Look how cool this is. How do you protect yourself from getting sucked into that? Our lives, I feel like, are all now like Tom Cruise in the movie Minority Report. Remember that scene when he was walking through the mall and everything was targeted directly at him? And when that movie came out, it felt shocking. And now here we are. And that movie took place in 2054. We're years ahead of that. And it feels like we've already gotten to that point. And then you buy this thing that you have somehow been, you know, browbeaten into buying. And then maybe you regret it. Like, as soon as you clicked on it and got it, you thought, what did I do that for? I don't even need that thing. Well, we're going to talk about all of this right now. So Matthew Leonte is an associate professor of marketing management at Toronto Metropolitan University and joins us now. Matthew, thank you so much for being here.
9: Yeah, thank you for having me.
8: Matthew, we are overwhelmed with advertising and messaging trying to sell us these days, right? It is so hard to resist. How do we do that?
9: Yeah, it's very hard to resist because it's made on purpose. Companies invest a lot of money in developing new products and new services, so they need to find a way to commercialize those products and then to increase the sales volume. So advertising is everywhere, and it's very hard to resist the pressure because we tend to consider that advertising as the truth, you know. What is describing in the advertising is that's the goal I should reach. And how to reach the goal? Well, it's very simple. Just buy my product.
8: Okay, so those are the messages that we are bombarded with all the time. Do you think people regret it when they buy something because of the way we are targeted?
9: Yeah, I mean, there is this this concept of cognitive dissonance. You know, you're very convinced about the message, you buy the product, you invest money, and eventually when you get the product, you say, well, it wasn't worth it, you know. So you try to build a story to justify your purchase afterwards, you try to ease this cognitive dissonance, that the gap you feel between the expectation that you had when you bought the product and eventually the real experience that now you observe with this product in your home.
8: So how much money do you think the industry spends on this? Like, if you're a retailer, if you're trying to, sell a product, is this what you have to do now, do you think, to be successful, is to bombard people like this?
9: Yeah, and I would say investments in advertising have been historically very, very high, very important, considering all the marketing access. Nowadays, what makes advertising even more efficient is the use of algorithms to target not just segment of consumers, like thousands of millions of consumers at the

0: same time, but to target consumer one by one through social media platform, for instance.
1: Right. Let's walk through that process, Matthew. Can you explain to us the way in which we are targeted?
0: Yeah. So basically, every time you go online, you are providing data, data about your behavior, your preferences, your attitudes, and so on. So advertisers and companies can collect those data, process the data, and eventually determine a score, for instance, like what is the probability that you will buy this kind of product, will consume this type of service. And then next time you go on a social media platform, depending on your behavior on the social media platform, it will raise a red flag that all this consumer is on the point to make a purchase decision, so that's the right time to promote my content.
1: Here's how I feel. Can't I just browse when I'm bored anymore? Does it mean that I have to buy something every single time?
0: Well, eventually it's a free market, right? So the purchase decision is yours. However, you need to be conscious that every time you go on a platform, the platform is a private online market. And this platform make profit out of the data they collect about your behaviors and also about the expenditures on advertising. So it's not like a free experience. Eventually, you accept that when you go on this platform, somehow you will have to pay for this experience.
1: Right. It's all about expectations, isn't it?
0: Yeah. If you scroll on your phone, for instance, you just want to have some fun, look at fun videos. You also know that this behavior that now you're having on this platform is monitored, and then eventually the data that you're providing will be used to promote content to your feed. So next time you will go on the platform, you will see content and advertising that will match the last thing that you have watched on your phone. You can do the test, like everyone can do the test. You know, you go on a social media platform, you start to look at, like cooking video, for instance, and after a few minutes, you will see content and advertising about cooking supplies or instruments.
1: Drives me crazy. I just feel like, for a moment, you want to see what to make for dinner, and the next thing you know, you're being bombarded with all these like cooking things. Is it possible to resist, Matthew? How do we do that?
0: Well, okay, that's the big question, So I would say that, the way we perceive those messages is also based on our own expectation and our mental model of the reality. If the only information you have about your world, about your society and your experience is based on promoted content and marketing content, then eventually you will be very, very sensitive to these marketing messages. However, if you can build this mental model based on, like books and interaction with people, with your family, with friends, then you will develop this kind of mental model that is free from promoted and marketing content. So eventually when you see those messages, you're less sensitive. You feel, well, I have a different story. I have a different version of this reality. And this product doesn't match my reality. So you're less sensitive. The brain is like, who cares about this stuff? It doesn't match my needs. It doesn't match my reality.
1: Yeah, but we have to be kind of cognizant of that in order to make that connection, because that can be challenging for people. One of the interesting things in the research I saw was that if social pain feels like physical pain, that's how hard it is.
0: Yeah, exactly. So there are a bunch of neuroscience studies showing that when you have this social pain, like rejection, sometimes someone rejects you, the pain that you feel is not just a psychological pain, it's a physical pain. You feel it in your body. So obviously it's very strong and hard to resist. But again, you need to understand that who is rejecting you? Like eventually in an advertising showing that if you don't use my product, you will be rejected, but rejected by who? And for what reason? So we need to be more critical about this kind of messages and don't buy right away,
1: Matthew, thank you for your time on that today.
0: Thank you. Thank you very much.
1: Now, we're also talking about, how all of social media feels like the world right now is marketing everything towards us and trying to get us to spend money.
2: Yeah, absolutely.
1: How do you resist that?
2: Oh my gosh, do I? I don't think I do. I think I'm just like everybody else and I fall prey to it all the time.
1: I will say that given the number of delivery trucks I see in my neighborhood every day when I'm out walking the dogs multiple times a day, the FedEx truck and the Canada Post delivery vehicle and the Amazon Prime guy who lives in my neighborhood, I'm pretty sure, I would say most people are not resisting this.
2: No, and I think that that's exactly what they want. And You know, you're fighting against these giant corporations who have put so much effort and research into marketing things to me. So I think I do my best to resist it when I can, yet also just to say, okay, like I'm allowed to scratch that itch a little bit and buy myself something once in a while. You know, I'm not perfect, but I'm not terrible.
1: Well, I have these hobbies which cost money.
2: Yes.
1: I'm like a gardener. Yep. And I love to quilt. And so those things, you know, you love to collect the fabric stash. You like to collect seeds. I like, you know, just buying seeds, just garden stuff. I love garden stuff.
2: Tools.
1: Anything. And like I love to read. So I love to obviously buy books.
2: Yep.
1: So the thing that I have done, or I guess I've developed this habit, is I'm really good at putting things in my cart.
2: Oh, okay.
1: But not pressing buy.
2: So I
1: just collect things in my cart. And then if I go back to it in a couple of days, I go, I don't really need that. Why did I put that on my cart? So that's my thing. It's like, I'm not buying it. I'm just going to put everything in my cart. So I know that it's there if I do want it, if I come back to it and want it.
2: And I love that idea. I go a little bit.
1: Oh, you don't do that?
2: I do a worse version of that, Simi, where I say, you know what? I'm going to buy this thing, and if it turns out that I don't like it, I'll just return it.
1: No.
2: I've discovered that Amazon's return policy is quite good. 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But once it gets to the house, you're like, I kind of don't mind having this thing around my house. It's kind of useful, or I kind of like looking at it or wearing it one time a year or whatever it is.
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19: This is Global News. I'm Jacob New. More reaction pouring into the resignation of BC Conservative leader Carrie Lynn Finley tonight, one being Skeena MLA Claire Rattay, who was thrown out of caucus days ago, along with Trevor Halford and John Rustad. Rattay says she believes Finley put British Columbians first by running for leader and has done it again by stepping aside, adding she supports Finley staying on as the party's candidate in the Abbotsford Mission by-election.
20: We cannot afford to cede a seat to the NDP. I expect her to still run in this by-election, and I welcome being able to work with her again in caucus. I think that that is the right thing to do.
19: The party has been embroiled with defections under Finley's leadership. Several MLAs have since joined Centre BC, led by Peter Milibar. UofV Political Science Associate Professor Hamish Telford says that could mean a change in BC's political landscape.
21: Historically in BC politics, the centre-right party has been this coalition-style party of Liberals and Conservatives. But this is a uniquely BC thing. We don't see that kind of thing happening in other provinces. And I think what we're likely to see emerge in BC is a more traditional party system where each party represents a more coherent ideological position.
19: Surrey senior Tom Cretain is still waiting for a permanent solution to getting around after he was no longer allowed to ride handy dart. Cretain is living with spinal muscular atrophy, requiring a special wheelchair. For nearly three decades, he relied on handy dart, but in June, contractor Transdev refused to transport him, citing safety due to the size and weight of his mobility device. After Global News reported on the story this summer, TransLink sent a mobility expert to visit Cretain. Right now, the current arrangement is pickups from a non-emergency transfer service. We caught up with Cretain heading to Bart on the Beach for its final show of the season on Saturday.
22: It's good to get out again. I did stick around home through the summer, but it's nice to be out, and I have a lot to look forward to.
19: Cretain is hoping Minister of Transit Mike Farnworth can provide some stability to the situation. TransLink says it is continuing to work with him on his transportation needs. And tonight is the final night of the Richmond Night Market. For 26 years, the night market was a destination for many, with 250 vendor booths drawing hundreds of thousands of visitors every year. But earlier this summer, its owner announced this year would be its final one, citing an expiring lease, and while a new lease was offered, it was at a higher rate and shorter term. Many visitors heading to the market this weekend to enjoy it one last time.
23: I feel sad. This is such a fun, kind of whimsical place with all the cool decorations, and it makes me sad.
24: I had some very unique memories here. It was the only place you'd see dinosaurs and Ultraman, and the whole like festival vibe. I'm gonna miss it. You know, go here, it'd be like a different context of different friends every time you go, and tonight's gonna hopefully, you know, be a kind of final bash.
19: Owner Raymond Chung says this weekend brings mixed feelings.
25: 26 years is a long time, and honestly, I just a little overwhelmed, like the day is coming, like we're closing up, but also happy that we have a lot of people are coming to us the last weekend. At this point, we don't know where we're going to go next year or if it's going to be forever permanent, but we'll see what happens. The land here, the lease is up, and to renew, the price that we just can't afford it.
19: Chung adds 80% of the market's dinosaur statues have been sold, though they're still looking for buyers for the three largest as they're a challenge to transport. From the Global News Desk, I'm Jacob New.
26: Spanning the globe.
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3: 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In case you missed it.
0: We talk about the extraordinary moves on trade and international relations by Mark Carney. Free trade talks with the USA have collapsed. The trade war is on. Carney now throwing open the doors to international investors at that summit in Toronto. And then the amazing scenes this morning at the European Parliament meeting in France, where the president of the EU, European Commission, made this amazing offer to Canada. Have a listen.
1: We want to bring the relationship with Canada to the highest level possible. And dear Mark, I said we must urgently reimagine our partnerships. So I would like to work with you on opening the door for Canada to being the first associate member of the European Union.
0: Wow. Dear Mark. Is this an offer we can't refuse here? Become an associate member of the EU? Now, remember, this story leaked a few days ago that this idea of associate membership in the EU, Mark Carney was asked about it. Here's what he said.
2: We're not looking to become a member of the European Union. What we are looking and beginning, we'll begin discussions for unique alliance with the European Union.
0: Okay, a unique alliance with the EU. Associate membership of the EU. Is this the right thing to do for Canada? Man, there's a ton going on here. Let's discuss with my guest now, Ian Lee, Associate Professor, Carleton University Sprott School of Business. Always grateful for his time. Ian, thanks a lot for coming on today.
4: My pleasure, Mike. Thank you for inviting me.
0: You're very welcome. It's great to have you. Ian, I'm really interested in your thoughts on this breaking news this morning about the European Union offering associate membership to Canada. What do you think of that?
4: I'll be very blunt. And by the way, for your listeners, I've in the last 40-odd years, I've flown across the ocean to teach in Europe ever since the wall came down in 1989, maybe 80-odd times. I've flown into just about every airport over there. Secondly, I've been studying the EU for a long, long time. And I think this is much more optics. That's where I want to go right away. I think this is much more, it's a political optics. The reality is we already have a free trade agreement with European Union, number
0: right.
4: one.
0: Yeah.
4: Number two, and even more importantly, Europe is in deep trouble. Not because Ian Lee says so, but the head of the European Central Bank, Christine Lagarde, has said in January of this year that Europe's economy is in an existential economic crisis. The former head of the European Central Bank, Mario Draghi, and former previous that was the Premier of Italy, he has a report on the website of the European Commission. Anybody can download it. It's probably a couple hundred pages. And he documents in meticulous, painful detail the decline of the Europeans. Their innovativeness is declining, regulations going up, productivity is declining. More people die annually in the European Union than are born in the European Union because the birth rate has collapsed. Failure to integrate immigrants, a very, very large illegal immigration problem. And now they're facing, and anybody listening can Google this, this is the latest crisis facing Europe, China shock 2.0. There are papers being published by learned academics in Europe and in the state and in think tanks showing how the Chinese are moving way up the value-added chain into advanced manufacturing. And German manufacturing, the auto industry, and other advanced manufacturing in Germany, France, and Italy are just terrified. So my point is not, I'm not saying we shouldn't do it. I don't think that it's our salvation or our future is what I'm saying. So if we want to do it, it's nice for optics, okay.
0: I got a lot of questions here about how this would work. As you pointed out, Ian, we already have a free trade deal with Europe. Would this provide greater access to Europe's economy? Would people in Europe be allowed to live and work here in Canada? Would we have open borders here with Europe? Would Canadians be allowed to work in Europe? Let's play a clip here. Pierre Poilievre here, the federal conservative leader, reacting to this, bringing up some concerns. Let's listen.
5: What conservatives do not support is forcing waitresses who are struggling to pay their rent or welders who are worried about losing their homes to pay higher taxes to a government in Europe or to follow laws made by European bureaucrats that don't even know where the lower mainland of BC is.
0: Okay, so we don't know if that's going to be part of this deal here, if one happens here, but do you think he's raising some legit concerns, Ian Lee?
4: Well, yes, I do. Yeah. If we were going to do a real full-on agreement or joining, however they spin it, if we were going to really join the European Union, it would be, I believe, terrible. Europe is infamous for its over-regulation. Mario Draghi, in his report, has this remarkable line in there. He said, America innovates, China replicates, and Europe regulates. They have massive amounts of regulation. Their taxes are very high. Their innovation is going down. These are all empirical data. These aren't, so anybody wants to write me an email saying that's your opinion. No, it's not my opinion. These are the economic analyses done by Mario Draghi, who has a PhD in economics, by the way. I think he's a friend of Mark Carney. He's been a public servant in Europe for basically all his life, his adult life. And this report was devastating and damning concerning the economic decline of Europe. And so if we were, I mean, why would we want to hitch our star to a declining star? It's in steep decline. They may turn it around. They haven't done so yet. They're starting to erect all kinds of trade barriers around Europe to try to ward off the Chinese shock of massive increases in exports.
0: Let's talk about the United States for a moment, Ian. The trade war underway here. No scheduled formal talks here with the USA to get a trade deal going again. Mark Carney, of course, just finished that International Investment Summit in Toronto, throwing the doors open to international investors. Now he's talking to the European Union. Mark Carney, what about the USA, our biggest trading partner? Let's have a listen to Carney on this point, then we'll discuss. Here it is.
6: To our American friends, we will always be neighbors. And Canada will continue to be the U.S.'s most important partner in many key areas. We have always maintained deep ties. And when those opportunities return, Canada will be an even better partner.
0: Ian Lee, how do you think Mark Carney is handling this relationship with the United States?
4: Well, I'm not happy at all that they broke off the relations, and I know that Trump is an extremely difficult person. We all know that. But, you know, I like to use the analogy, and I think it's appropriate, because I've been involved in labor management negotiations, which can be very, very difficult, by the way. Certainly country-to-country negotiations are terrible. It can be very terrible, I mean very difficult. And then people may not have thought of this one, but divorce. I've been through a divorce like many, many Canadians, and I'm not here to say negative things about my former wife at all. I'm simply saying that going through a divorce is very, very difficult, and it's very challenging. And we've had this, call it a divorce or a breakup, or right now a temporary breakup, I think. But we should not have walked away from the table. You know, it was the reaction. The last thing we should have done was walk away. We should stay at the table. Yes, it's difficult. Yes, we didn't get what we wanted right away. So then the answer is keep on negotiating. Keep on going, because it is the largest economy on planet Earth. They're not going away. We're not going away. We will be joined at the hip for centuries to come, and we must confront and face that reality, even though we're going through a very short-term, very painful period in our relationship.
0: Ian Lee, as always, thank you for coming on with your thoughts and analysis today. I appreciate it.
4: Okay, thanks very much.
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0: All right, for BC Conservative Party leader Carrie Lynn Findley, this is shaping up as the most important political test of her career now. The Abbotsford Mission by-election, that's just 11 days away. Findley needs to win this riding. She needs a seat in the BC legislature. Remember, 9 of her own MLAs, 9 conservative MLAs have quit since she became the leader of the party. A bunch of them are forming a new party at the legislature. She's in trouble. She needs to win this by-election. Now, Carrie Lynn Findley running against a very well-known NDP candidate there, the former mayor of Mission, Pam Alexis, the former MLA for the riding. So, is this a referendum on Carrie Lynn Findley, the new leader of the BC Conservative Party? What happens if she loses? Okay, let's discuss it now. I've got Glenda Loomis standing by to discuss. Now, there was a debate last night in the riding here, the candidates in this by-election clashing. I'm going to play part of it here now. Now, they fought over a delayed supportive housing project in Mission. It's a big issue in this riding. This housing project has been delayed for years. This is a riding with a crisis over homelessness and homeless camps in the riding. So let's listen to that exchange here. You're going to hear Pam Alexis here, the NDP candidate, defending the delay in getting this thing open. Carrie Lynn Findley jumping on this, said they need to open that thing as quick as possible. Have a listen. This is last night.
28: That low-income housing unit, I wouldn't wait for it to be electric retrofitted. I'd move those hundreds of low-income people in there right away. Give them a home.
29: It was safety considerations, so I would never allow people to live in something that is less than it needs, less safe than it needs to be.
28: There's nothing timely about a building that you spent $34 million on that's been sitting empty for 5 years that is supposed to service people. That needs to be done right away.
0: Okay, it's Carrie Lynn Findley there, I think, winning that exchange. I thought she did well in that debate last night. A lot of people predicting she could lose this by-election. I thought she did okay in that debate, though. All right, let's discuss this with my guest now, Glenda Loomis, the reporter for the Vancouver Sun and Province. Glenda wrote an excellent piece on this by-election. I highly recommend it to you. Read it online, vancouversun.com. Glenda, thanks a lot for coming on today.
30: Yeah, thanks for having me.
0: You bet, Glenda. Thank you very much for doing it. Let's start with the big picture here. You wrote how the voters in this riding, there's a lot on the line in this by-election, and the voters here could play a very outsized role in the future of BC politics. How much is riding on this?
30: Yeah, I think it's a little bit unusual to have voters in one riding making such a, having such an outsized role in the future of a party and a leader of a party. Because I think you have BC Conservative MLAs that are watching this by-election really closely, probably deciding what they're going to do. It seems like there's still a lot of infighting going on in the party, and this by-election in some ways is kind of a litmus test of Carrie Lynn Findlay's leadership, which is a lot to put on a by-election when it's Abbotsford's, like voters in Abbotsford Mission, just one riding in BC, kind of making this decision.
0: Yeah, no, it's so important. Absolutely crucial by-election here, just 11 days away here now. For Carrie Lynn Findlay here, so much riding on this, the new BC Conservative leader. If she loses, can she hang on as the Conservative leader, or could she conceivably lose this thing and still hang on?
30: Yeah, I mean, I think that's the question. I think that's what everyone's watching and wondering. I think my colleague, Alec, talked to some MLAs who said that she needs to get at least the same vote share as Rianne Gasper, the BC Conservative MLA, or who won the riding in the 2024 election, that she needs to have the same vote threshold, or they think that the party could continue to fracture. Or there's been questions raised that if you can't win a safe seat like Abbotsford Mission, then what chance would you have in Surrey? That would the party have in Surrey, or where there's like more battleground ridings? So I think, yeah, there's a lot riding on how well she does in this riding too, not just whether she wins it.
0: Now, this, of course, comes as 9 Conservative MLAs have quit since Carrie Lynn Findlay became the leader of this party. So much riding on this by-election. Has this, like when you talk to people in this riding, has this turned into kind of like a referendum on her leadership? Or are there more important, crucial local issues being debated here?
30: But it's really hard to get a sense. I think because it's a by-election, I think there's some confusion about who even is going to be voting. I'm not sure if everyone in Abbotsford Mission knows if they're in the Abbotsford Mission riding or if they're in another Abbotsford riding. Or so I think there's that confusion. There's also the municipal election coming up. Someone I spoke to, a community advocate in Abbotsford, said that she had been fielding calls from people who said, oh, I haven't gotten my voter card yet. And she had to tell them, well, this isn't your riding. You're not voting in this. And then other people who are confused that the municipal candidates on all the signs for the municipal election were confusing them as to who they would be voting for. So I think that's one sort of hurdle, is that maybe voters aren't totally clear on what a by-election is, or if they haven't been paying attention, what it means. I think that's one hurdle. But then also, yeah, voters will have to decide, are they sending the person they think they want to represent them in Victoria, or are they looking at sort of the big picture and realizing like, oh man, my vote could, you know, determine the fate of the BC Conservative Party and its leader. I don't know how a voter would, I don't know if that's the same person for voters who they would vote for. I don't know how they'll sort out those issues when it comes down to it.
0: Vancouver Sun reporter Glenda Loomis is my guest. We're talking about the looming by-election here. Abbotsford Mission, so crucial, especially for Carrie Lynn Findlay, the new Conservative leader running there, trying to get a seat in the legislature. So, Glenda, the NDP have got a pretty high-profile candidate themselves, Pam Alexis, the former MLA, the former mayor of Mission. How serious is a threat is Pam Alexis here in this by-election, do you think?
30: I think she is, because, yeah, she's a former MLA. She's a former mayor, like you said. So she does have, like a track record. She knows the issues in Mission. She's been in power before. Someone told me that she also has a really good team behind her. And they weren't so sure if Rianne Gasper, when she won this riding back in 2024 as the BC Conservative candidate, had a team. It was such an interesting election, and she was a new candidate then, and they thought she didn't necessarily have a team around her. And so Findlay wouldn't be inheriting that team to come into the riding. But at the same time, Findlay's done very well. Someone also told me she's done her homework and she knows the riding. That's obvious in the debates. So
0: yeah,
30: it's a real showdown between those two, I think.
0: Yeah, I thought actually Carrie Lynn Findlay did pretty well in those debates, that she did seem to have a good handle on some of these local issues that came up in those debates. So maybe that's a good sign for her. But does she have the boots on the ground here to get the vote out? Like you mentioned, that these by-elections can be a bit of a crapshoot. There's typically a low voter turnout. Maybe a lot of people don't even know what's going on. The NDP have historically had a pretty good organization there. Does Carrie Lynn Findlay have a good organization there? Does she have a lot of volunteers? What have you heard?
30: Yeah, I don't have a great sense of that. Not from within not the same people that Rianne Gasper had, but she probably has the party behind her. You'd think that she has her own organizers that have come into the riding and done the work. And then, and we've kind of been talking about Mission, and I know there's a lot of voters in Mission, but the riding is, it encompasses sort of parts of East Abbotsford as well, which are sort of suburban, single family, really family orientated neighborhoods. So she kind of has to appeal to those voters. And kind of in the middle is this rural area, Matsqui Prairie, probably not a lot of voters, but it's a huge agricultural area for the region. So there's a lot of diversity in the riding as well. And it's hard to know if she's reaching all of those voters because she has to get her voters out, but she first has to identify like where her voters are, I guess.
0: Yeah. What do you think are some of the big issues there locally in this campaign? We just heard that debate segment there where they were debating a supportive housing project that's been delayed for years in Mission. I know the Mission Hospital has been a big issue there. We've seen the emergency ward shut down there a lot. And I know that has come up in these debates. What are some of the issues that you're hearing there?
30: Yeah, definitely. I think the hospital one is big if you're living in Mission. Yeah. In Abbotsford, probably not as much, but yeah, and it was in 2024 for Gaspard too. I know that was one of the issues that she focused on. You also have like larger regional issues. So people are taking Highway 1 and the traffic is horrible. And I think that's on a lot of people's minds, the transportation issues. I was talking to someone in the business community that says like a lot of the businesses in Abbotsford have located there because of the proximity to the border and do a lot of trade across the border. So tariffs and trade, that's also an issue for agriculture. So it's pretty diverse. I know in the first debate, there was talk about the mills that used to be on the Fraser, like the lumber mills along the Fraser there in Mission. So it's in a way, the riding is kind of a microcosm with a lot of these same issues that are important to British Columbians everywhere being discussed and debated.
0: Okay, a lot riding on this by-election, to say the least. Glenda, thanks a lot for coming on to talk about it today.
30: Yeah, thank you very much for having me.
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4: This is Global News. I'm Jacob New. RCMP are investigating a fatal hit-and-run in Chilliwack. It happened last night around 6 in a residential area near Portage Avenue and Woodbine Street. An 80-year-old woman riding a bike was struck by a vehicle and killed. The driver did not stay at the scene, but police have since found the vehicle in question and seized it. A man has been arrested and released pending further investigation. Alcohol and drugs are not believed to be factors in the collision. Anyone who has CCTV or dash cam footage of a burgundy or red 2021 Chevrolet Silverado crew cab truck in the area at the time is asked to contact Chilliwack RCMP. If you bought a Lotto 649 ticket in Surrey recently, you may be a multimillionaire. The BC Lottery Corporation says the ticket for last night's draw matched the 10-digit raffle number, which has a $32 million gold ball jackpot. The unofficial winning numbers are 0, 0, 4, 6, 1, 50501. All lottery prize winners have 52 weeks from the draw date to claim the prize. The specific location of where the ticket was sold will only be announced when the winner or winners come forward. And another incident involving artificial intelligence raising eyebrows among tech giants. Google says its AI system Gemini hacked into three companies on its own. Details from ABC's Perry Russum.
5: Gemini broke out of its testing environment. A spokesperson for the company says it found public information online and then guest credentials to access websites that it thought were part of the test, but they were real companies. Google says in all three cases, its model did stop. Just this week, OpenAI revealed a series of disturbing incidents where its AI models went rogue. In one case, the model told itself to ignore all developer messages.
4: From the Global News Desk, I'm Jacob New.
15: This is the best of 730 CKNW, in case you missed it.
0: All right, let's talk about who owns the land in British Columbia, who makes the decisions on public land in our province. Is it the government? Is it the First Nations of BC? Do we have co-government in British Columbia now? All of these questions front and center here in BC, especially after the controversies over BC's unique DRIPA legislation, Declaration on the Rights of Indigenous Peoples Act, which enshrined the United Nations Declaration on Indigenous People into the law in British Columbia. We're the only province that's done that. And we've seen some of the bombshell court rulings in BC as a result, awarding First Nations ownership of land in British Columbia. All the confusion about this. Remember how the BC government, they were coming up with different policies on this almost on a daily basis. There were calls to get rid of this DRIPA law, amend it, fix it. And now we've got a long list of former attorneys general, former AGs of BC, now weighing in on this. An open letter from former attorneys general signing this. And boy, you take a look at the list of these former AGs. Brian Smith, Colin Gableman, Graham Bobrick, Jeff Plant, Ujjal Dosanjh, of course, a former premier as well, Wally Opal, Andrew Petter, goes on and on. 11 former attorneys general here signed this letter on saying that modern treaties are the way to go forward. treaties between the government and First Nations to address some of these fears and uncertainties. Let's have a listen to what some of them have to say here. Here's Jeff Plant talking about these modern treaties, the former Attorney General, speaking to our own Jazz Johal. Let's listen.
6: The treaty, a modern comprehensive treaty, addresses all of that by saying, no, here we are going to set out very clearly, over hundreds of pages, what everyone's respective rights are. And I think that that is the pathway to certainty, not uncertainty.
0: Jeff Plant on the show, on the Jazz Johal show yesterday. Now, there are a long list of former attorneys general that signed this. I told you some of them, others that signed it. Andrew Petter, Mike DeYoung, Shirley Bond, Suzanne Anton, Murray Rankin, they all signed this list. Very prominent exception here, Barry Penner, the former attorney general. Don't see his signature on this letter. I wonder why. Let's ask him. Barry Penner is my guest, the former Attorney General of British Columbia, now the chair of the Energy Futures Institute of BC. Barry, thanks a lot for coming on today.
7: You're welcome, Mike. Good to be with you.
0: Okay, thanks a lot for doing this. I find this quite interesting that this letter comes out while there's all these concerns around the land base in British Columbia, who owns the land, who makes the decision, all the concerns about DRIPA. Suddenly we see this letter from former attorneys general here saying, look, the way forward is through treaties. We got to sign modern treaties with First Nations. And yet your signature is not here. Were you asked to sign this letter?
7: Yes, I was.
0: Why did you not sign it?
7: I did not feel comfortable signing the letter because I thought it could lead to some public confusion. And because I do have some concerns about the most recent treaties that have been put forward by the provincial government. They've incorporated new language, which in my view does not actually lead to the certainty that I think everyone would desire. There's new language in these proposed treaties that are going to the legislature this fall do not exist even in treaties, more recent treaties like the Tawasin Treaty or the Nisga Treaty. So it opens up the possibility of some uncertainty and does not address the issue of what to do with DRIPA. And that still is a bit of the elephant in the room that the provincial government has not resolved the uncertainty created by that legislation.
0: Let's talk about some of these.
7: I just did not feel comfortable signing off on that letter.
0: Okay, very interesting. Let's talk about some of these newer treaties, these more modern treaties that we've seen, and some of your concerns around them. You say they're different from these treaties that have been signed in the past. What are some of the differences here specifically that you're worried about?
7: They incorporate language that talks about exercisable rights under Section 35 of the Charter, which recognizes existing Aboriginal rights. That's not new, but what is new is then it goes on to say, but there will be additional but undefined exercisable rights that may be coming after the treaties are implemented and signed. So, of course, it begs the question, well, what are those? And the answer is, we don't know. Again, speaking with my legal background, I have a hard time recommending to a client that they endorse something when I don't know exactly what it entails. And in this case, some of this language begs the question, well, what are these additional but undefined exercisable rights that are being contemplated? And it doesn't say in those new treaties that whatever those new exercisable rights will be won't impact on fee simple land. Doesn't mean that they will, but it doesn't say that it won't. So that, in my mind, creates ambiguity and therefore uncertainty.
0: Interesting. Speaking to Barry Penner, the former Attorney General of British Columbia, he declined to sign that letter signed by 11 other former AGs in the province here. So have a listen to one of them here. This is former Attorney General Murray Rankin, and points out that a lot of the former AGs, Barry, who signed this letter come from different political parties, which is true. Here, let's listen.
8: attorneys general from many, many parties, the Social Credit, the BC Liberals, the NDP, who've been in this position, some of whom having brought forward and been part of a government that ratified treaties. I'll say this is a very good way to achieve reconciliation and economic and social prosperity in BC.
9: It's Murray Rankin speaking to our own Jazz Joe Hall yesterday, saying that these former attorneys general all think that these treaties are a good way forward here. Have you talked to any of your fellow former AGs, Barry, about this issue?
7: I have not.
9: What would you say to them?
7: Exactly what I'm saying to you, which is that, yes, treaties have a role to play, but again, it comes down to what's the details, what specific clauses and language is in the treaty. I've heard others say it's just like trying to say a blanket endorsement, all contracts are good. Well, no, not all contracts are good or worth signing, and not all trade deals are good. They have to be assessed on their own individual merits. And so I was not comfortable giving a blanket endorsement to any and all treaties because, of course, it comes down to what's in them. What are the details?
9: Right.
7: And I think in British Columbia's case right now, there are some very specific concerns that are... that have not been addressed in the proposed new treaties, so much so that you've heard opposition from neighboring First Nations threatening legal action and other direct civil action in the case of the proposed Comox Treaty because of the possible impacts of those treaties on adjoining First Nations. So there's considerable controversy around these new proposed treaties.
9: Yeah, speaking of that Comox Treaty here, let's talk about the UNDRIP legislation, the DRIPA legislation we've got here in British Columbia, so controversial. The Declaration on the Rights of Indigenous People Act here in BC, which enshrines in law here in British Columbia, the United Nations Declaration on the Rights of Indigenous People. We've seen the bombshell court rulings, a lot of the confusion and controversy as a result of this. And I'm surprised that this letter that was issued by all these former attorney general didn't even mention that. It seems to be, this letter seemed to be to come out in response to all these concerns around Indigenous rights and title here in our province, but it didn't even mention that DRIPA legislation. Did that surprise you?
7: Yes. As I think I mentioned, that is like the elephant in the room that wasn't acknowledged in the statement. That's why I kind of felt again that it was somewhat it could lead to potential public misunderstanding because the public's maybe interpreting what's being said about these treaties as the same thing as DRIPA. The two things are different, but that needs to be explained. There is the potential for the two issues to overlap and cause difficulty because of the way that DRIPA legislation is being interpreted by the courts in British Columbia. And you don't have to rely on my word for that. Just look at the things Premier Eby has said in reaction to those court decisions. He said that means DRIPA has to be repealed. Then he said it had to be amended.
9: Yeah.
7: And then he said he doesn't know what he's going to do. So we're still waiting to see what the provincial government will do after Premier Eby reacted last year to say that DRIPA had to be repealed.
9: Yeah. And this is the other thing that jumped out at me, Barry, for your thoughts here, is a lot of these more recent modern treaties with First Nations we've seen actually include UNDRIP in these treaties, the United Nations Declaration on the Rights of Indigenous People. So I'm looking at the Comox Treaty, for example, as you mentioned, it's been controversial. There's a line in there that says there's a commitment by the Crown to align with the United Nations Declaration on the Rights of Indigenous People, UNDRIP. So you've got these new treaties that are also enshrining this UN declaration into these treaties. Does that concern you?
7: Yes. Now, the defenders of that language will say, oh, well, it's just signaling, general intent that doesn't really have any specific impact. Where have we heard that story before?
9: Yeah.
7: We've heard that story before from David Eby when he was the Attorney General and introduced legislation and amendments to the Interpretation Act.
9: Yeah.
7: And now as Premier was expressing surprise that the courts actually relied on those amendments to the Interpretation Act to strike down mineral tenures that had been granted to the mining sector. And of course caused great concern to the mineral exploration community about exactly what was happening. So words should not just be casually thrown into agreements of any kind, because words have meaning. And you have to be careful when you're drafting contracts or in this case treaties, because courts will assume that you meant something by putting those words into the agreement.
9: Thanks for coming on to talk about this today.
7: You're welcome, Mike.
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6: We will seek private investment through long-term concessions to operate Canada's four largest airports. Following best practice in other countries, the Government of Canada will retain ownership of the underlying land and assets, but we will unlock their true value by bringing in new capital and expertise to their operations and their growth.
7: All right, Prime Minister Mark Carney with the announcement yesterday, the plan to bring in private investors to run Canada's four largest airports. So we're talking about the major airports in Toronto, Montreal, Calgary, and of course, YVR right here in Vancouver. As you heard him say there, Ottawa would keep ownership of the land and the assets, but private investors would come in to operate and manage the airport. Now, the government says this would unlock billions of dollars of money that they could spend on smaller regional airports in British Columbia and elsewhere. Here's the question, though. Does YVR actually need fixing? You know the old saying, it ain't broke, don't fix it. Are we doing the right thing here by bringing in private investors to run YVR and these other major airports in Canada? What a great guest I have to talk about this, Duncan D, one of the top experts on the airline industry in Canada. Duncan is a former senior executive at Air Canada, and I'm very pleased to welcome him back. Duncan, thanks a lot for coming on today.
8: Thanks for having me, Mike.
7: Okay, Duncan, big question here. Does this make sense to you? Should YVR be privatized? Should these other airports be privatized? What do you think?
8: It sure makes sense to me, Mike. 10 years or so ago, I was part of a panel which included David Emerson from Vancouver that recommended privatization of Canada's airports. And it's nice to see a prime minister with the courage to actually proceed with something like this, because it is not without controversy. But, you know, it is the right thing to do. Canadians deserve better run airports that don't charge them $40 to $45 every time they set foot in them. And, you know, it's time for a change. So I think it's a great move by the Prime Minister, and hopefully it'll go ahead as planned.
7: But what does a private operator bring to YVR that we don't have at the airport already? YVR seems to have a pretty good reputation as an airport. I don't know. I don't hear a whole lot of complaints about it. Like, what's wrong with the airport now that you think bringing in a private manager would fix?
8: Well, I think that anyone who has traveled to YVR can see the monument to incompetence that sits right in front of the airport. A 200

0: $1 million 2,000 stall multi-level parkade that was that they started in 2018, that they stopped constructing in 2020, has been sitting there unused for 6 years, and they're now talking about demolishing it. You know, that $200 million didn't fall from the sky. That $200 million was collected from airline travelers who paid, you know, every single time they set foot at that airport. And the lack of cost consciousness and control at that airport is the reason why Canadians pay so much to use Canadian airports. And it's not just the airport improvement fees that Canadians see on their tickets. It's also the terminal charges and landing fees that airlines pay that are then passed on to consumers. So, you know, if Canadians want to see what a well-run airport looks like versus a poorly run airport looks like, they simply could visit the Greater Vancouver area because you've got two of the best examples in the country of what a good and bad airport looks like. You've got Abbotsford, which is a great airport. It's run very well with very low fees and $0 airport improvement fees. And then you've got YVR, which is this monstrosity with a $200 million parquet that no one's ever going to get to use.
1: Okay, but if you brought, I think you make some great points, but if you brought in a private investor to manage the airport looking to make a profit, wouldn't they jack up the fees too? I mean, they're looking to make a profit, right? So where's their motivation to lower the fees?
0: Well, their motivation to lower the fees is profit, the profit motive. We've seen actually around the world, and the University of Alberta did a study of 2,500 airports around the world, focusing on those that have been privatized. And they determined that the airports that were privatized, that were owned by private equity or investors, actually were far more efficient, meaning fewer delayed flights, fewer cancellations, faster delivery of checked baggage, and you know, a cost consciousness, which we've shown in Vancouver, just doesn't exist. The problem with the system we've got in Canada is it's a hybrid model. And so what we've taken is the worst of private sector practices with the worst of government practices. So the folks that run the airport really don't care what anything costs. They're going to buy the most expensive Haida artwork to display it at an airport, which is not an art gallery, you know, and charge that at the end of the day to the folks that are using that airport, who ultimately, every traveler I know wants to spend as little time at an airport as possible. You know, no one travels so that they can spend time at an airport. So why is it that in Canada we decided that we wanted to build these overbuilt palatial airports, and then at the end of the day, everybody's happy about these airports until they see what the bill is. You know, Canadian airports have built a $10 billion debt mountain that they're now going to have to pay using air traveler charges. And that's going to take a long time to pay off, and the interest rates are going to eat up a lot of what travelers save up for when they go on a trip.
1: Duncan D is my guest. Duncan is a former senior executive at Air Canada. Should Canada privatize YVR and the three other largest airports in the country? That's the plan from Prime Minister Mark Carney. I think maybe one of the most appealing parts of this plan is when Carney says this will free up billions of dollars that they can spend on other sort of smaller regional airports. Let's listen to Carney on this point, then we'll discuss.
2: We will reinvest the tens of billions of dollars of capital that we raise into infrastructure that Canada needs for the next generation. That will mean investing in regional airports, providing better and more affordable regional and remote air connections. It will mean a better passenger experience.
1: Prime Minister Mark Carney yesterday saying that the money they save on this, they'll invest into smaller regional airports. Duncan D, does that make sense to you?
0: It makes absolute sense, Mike. You know, in a country as big as Canada, in a province as big as British Columbia, where a huge part of the geography is rural and remote, these airports are under the gun. Many of them have not recovered the traffic they lost during the pandemic. Many of them are unable to keep up with not just the basic improvements, but also the safety improvements that are required for many of these airports. They do get some federal subsidies for that, but it's simply not enough. Mike, do you know that in many northern airports in the Arctic, you know, we talk about Arctic sovereignty in this country an awful lot, many of those airports are still using gravel runways. So you've got aircraft that are 30 and 40 years old, because those are the only aircraft that are still today capable of using gravel runways. And so you now have a situation in Canada where you've got the entire far north depending on old airports that are no longer fit for purpose. And we need millions of dollars, if not billions of dollars, to get them up to snuff the way other countries like Russia have. And, you know, we're just falling by the wayside. And meanwhile, we've got these assets that can be monetized to do exactly that. And I think the Prime Minister's definitely on the right track.
1: Okay, we're going to follow it very closely here, to say the least. Duncan, thanks for coming on to talk about it.
0: My pleasure, Mike. Thank you.
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14: This is Global News. I'm Jacob New. After vowing to stay on as BC Conservative leader just days ago, Carrie Lynn Findlay has stepped down from the job. The major news breaking this afternoon, hours after another Conservative MLA, Linda Heppner, left caucus. Heppner was the 13th member to either leave or be thrown out of caucus under Findlay. The Surrey Serpentine River MLA saying the expulsion of former leader John Rustad, interim leader Trevor Halford, and Skeena MLA Claire Rattay was the last straw.
15: I had to sit back and think, okay, I joined this party at the request of John Rustad in order to make a significant difference in policy and in government. We didn't make government, but came that close. And Trevor got us the most elevated polls we had seen. And Claire is a rising star with respect to both mental health and addictions, and just her very strong ability to reach the public. And I was just confounded on why making all of those three leave was ever a good strategic decision. And at that point, I decided enough is enough.
14: Findlay says she will still run as the Conservative candidate in the Abbotsford Mission by-election. Still, that race could be scrapped if a provincial election is called in the coming days. U of V Political Science Associate Professor Hamish Telford believes the time may have already passed for David Eby.
16: Already he was, if he called an election this week, was going to have to justify to British Columbians why he was calling a snap election 2 years ahead of the scheduled date. To do it when the official opposition no longer has a leader and the third party in the legislature is just coalescing as a group, I think would smack of to many as being unfair politics.
14: This all comes as the municipal election period kicked off on Saturday. One man is dead after an RV fire in Surrey this morning. The Surrey Police Service responded to assist firefighters in the blaze near 94th Avenue and 184th Street just after 7 a.m. An adult male was found deceased inside the vehicle. So far, there are no details on what sparked the fire. Investigators are also working to determine if the man's death is suspicious. And there is concern tonight about Canada's booming black market for illegal nicotine pouches. Only one brand, Zonic, made by Imperial Tobacco, is approved for sale in this country. Its potency is restricted to 4 milligrams or less, and flavors other than mint and menthol are prohibited. The federal government has also mandated that Zonic must be sold behind the counter at pharmacies. Yet concentrations as high as 50 milligrams are readily available for sale online and in certain vape shops, and many come in candy style flavors. BC Health Minister Ravi Kallon.
17: We're really concerned because we're seeing the impacts on the healthcare system from these types of products being out there and being available. I know that we've put a strategy together. We've been taking some steps to crack down on this, but I think more work is going to be needed.
14: Eric Gagnon of Imperial Tobacco Canada.
18: What we've seen is we evaluate that right now the nicotine pouch market in Canada is around 70% illegal. There's more than 200 websites across Canada that are selling illegal nicotine pouches, often delivered by Canada Post.
14: Imperial is pushing for Zonic to be sold where cigarettes are available, such as convenience stores. Looking at the forecast, tonight clear, some clouds rolling in after midnight, down to 10 degrees. Monday, mainly sunny, up to 19 by the water and 22 inland. Tuesday, cloudy, high of 19. And Wednesday, showers with a high of 18. 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
20: Bullets zip past as bombs rain down. A young doctor is pinned down along with stretcher bearers, and their destination seems as far away as the moon. They're headed to an aid station to treat wounded men clinging to life. And with that in mind, the doctor musters up all of his courage and jumps into action. He runs into the chaos as the world explodes around him. But then, as he reaches down to open the door, everything goes white. His senses overwhelm as he hears nothing and everything all at once. When his world comes back into focus, he feels his arm on fire. And as he looks down, his mind races to understand what just happened. Metal has pierced his flesh. He's wounded, but not dead. So he opens the door and steps inside the aid station to finish the job he was there to do. Save lives. It's something he would go on to do on a much grander scale. I'm Craig Baird, and this is Canadian History X. This month, I'm sharing stories of the individuals who made the list of the greatest Canadians back in 2004. And in this episode, we look at one of our country's most famous doctors. This is the story of Frederick Banting. Frederick Banting was born in a small farmhouse near Alliston, Ontario, on November 14, 1891. He was the youngest of six children for William Banting and Margaret Grant, and his childhood was spent on the family farm where hard work and practicality was the norm. Frederick was a shy child. His siblings were older, and some by more than a few years, so he started school at 7 years old but didn't excel. He was often bullied and struggled with spelling, so he preferred to spend his time on the farm. However, as he progressed, he did well in physics and chemistry, even if he had to repeat English, and narrowly passed Latin but failed French. No one thought that he would ever become one of the most famous Canadians in history. His principal said, "We would not have picked him for one on whom fame would settle." He definitely wasn't a prodigy, but he was persistent, and Frederick managed to graduate high school in July 1910, and then had to decide what his future would be. His brothers were farmers, his sister was living in Paris, where she was learning to paint. But Frederick was the youngest, and trying to figure out what to do, so he enrolled in a general arts program at Victoria College in Toronto, where he struggled.
21: And he spends that summer out west, family farm, relatives, and when you read in his memoir, he talks about he's literally sitting on the riverbank and says, "No, this isn't my calling."
20: That's Grant Maltman, the curator at Banting House, and he said that the trip changed his life forever because when Frederick returned, he made one crucial change. He switched to medicine and went from a failing student to an excellent one. He'd finally found his footing, but then the war came. Like so many young men of his generation, the First World War interrupted everything. On August 16, 1914, the same day that Canada declared war on Germany, he tried to enlist but was denied on account of his poor eyesight. But remember, Frederick was nothing if not persistent and undeterred. He attempted to enlist again in October, and he was once again denied. Time passed, and by 1915, the reality of the war dawned on the Allied nations. The need for the men on the front lines far outweighed the supply, and requirements for enlistment loosened. Frederick attempted to join once more, and this time he was accepted. Now, the Allies may have needed troops, but Frederick had something else they wanted, medical training. But he didn't go overseas right away. Instead, he spent his fourth year of medical school focused on clinical work at Toronto General Hospital, and his first operation was draining a soldier's abscess. His fifth and final year was condensed down to 5 months, and on December 9, 1916, Frederick Banting graduated with a Bachelor of Medicine. The next day, he reported for military duty. He was quickly promoted to lieutenant and shipped out from Halifax on March 26, 1917. When he arrived in England, he was posted to the Granville Special Hospital in Kent, and for the next 13 months, he assisted Clarence L. Starr, the chief surgeon of Toronto's Hospital for Sick Children, back home. Then, he was transferred to France in June 1918, where he would be much closer to the action. And for the first time, the war wasn't a distant, abstract thought. Everyday soldiers were brought in who had been shredded by machine gun fire or nearly torn apart by artillery. Every shift meant a bleeding and dying man would be in front of him on the operating table. Frederick would tend to and dress the wounded for hours and days on end at an aid post near the front lines, and danger was ever present. During one battle in 1918, a German soldier ran into his aid post where a patient saved him by shooting the German at the door. Each passing day brought the battle closer and closer to him, until one day it arrived with a bang. In late September 1918, Frederick was caring for the wounded in a German military hospital the Canadians had taken over after the Battle of Canal du Nord. That's when Grant Maltman, the curator of the Banting Museum, said Frederick's war came to an end.
21: Towards the end of the day, a surgeon at one of those frontline aid stations was killed. And so he takes his stretcher bearers to that station and they get pinned down. And Banting makes a run for the station. And when he arrives, it basically gets to the door. Another artillery shell explodes. A piece of shrapnel catches in the right arm.
20: Major L.C. Palmer, Frederick's commanding officer, ordered him evacuated to be treated, but he defied the order and helped triage patients for the next 17 hours. Grant said the defiance made Palmer livid.
21: Gives him a pretty good dressing down. You know, Banting tries to defend his position. There's no officers. There are a lot of non-commissioned officers here. We're going to be fine. And personally walks him to the field ambulance. And when he sits him down in the front seat, Banting basically blacks out.
20: Palmer may have been mad, but he also respected the heroic effort and recommended Frederick be decorated for his bravery, and a few months later, he was awarded the Military Cross. By then, he was in a hospital bed, healing, and he wrote to his mother and said, "My dearest mother, this letter will be short left hand. I was slightly wounded yesterday in the right forearm. Had operation last night and shrapnel removed from between bones. I feel pretty good, only tired. I just had a big, hot, lovely dinner. Everyone is as kind as can be now. Please don't worry. I'm the luckiest boy in France." He returned to Canada in 1919 and immediately completed his surgical training in Toronto. That same year, he took an internship at the Hospital for Sick Children. Established in 1875 by Elizabeth McMaster, the hospital has always been a leader in pediatric care. In 1908, it was the first place in Toronto with a milk pasteurization facility, and decades later, researchers invented the infant cereal Pablum to combat infant malnutrition. While Banting desperately wanted to work at the hospital, he was unable to get a spot on staff and left in 1920. With no clear path or major success in Toronto, he moved to London, Ontario to set up his own medical practice. He didn't take over from an established doctor, and his office was in his home, away from high traffic areas. He didn't even have his first patient for 28 days after he opened. Grant said, simply put, business was slow.
21: Can't see the name in the front window because there's this beautiful silver maple out front. And the only other way to advertise is put your name in the phone book. And unfortunately, the phone book was printed in April, and he doesn't move here until June.
20: To make extra money, he began teaching orthopedics and anthropology at the University of Western Ontario. Despite the lectures, his debts started to pile up. Little did he know, he was about to change the future of medicine with just one lecture. But before we get to Frederick's discovery, let's go back about 3,500 years ago, give or take a century, to an unknown doctor writing the Ebers Papyrus. This 20 meters long scroll contains 842 formulas and remedies for various conditions and injuries. Do you want to cure a migraine? Take a clay effigy of a crocodile, stuff the mouth with herbs, and then bind it to your head with a linen strip inscribed with the names of Egyptian gods. Maybe this was effective. Maybe not. I'm a historian, not a doctor. But the papyrus is important for another reason. It contains the earliest written record of diabetes. The papyrus details a treatment for a person urinating too much or if their urine has a sweet taste to it. Both are common symptoms of diabetes. For those symptoms, it's recommended you measure a glass filled with pond water, mixed with elderberry, fibers of a plant, fresh milk, and green dates. Another option was a rectal injection of olive oil, honey, beer, sea salt, and fruit seeds. Please note, Canadian History X does not recommend nor endorse trying either of these methods.
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20: Let's jump ahead a few thousand years to the 19th century. By now, diabetes was being treated through bloodletting and opium. Some doctors even recommended that patients eat as much as possible to make up for the loss of nutrients through urinating. They also encouraged extra large amounts of sugar. And as you can imagine, this led to many early deaths. By the end of the century, doctors realized that fasting provided some success in controlling the symptoms of diabetes. Patients were then given a sugar-free, low-carb diet. This starvation diet developed by Frederick Madison Allen could extend the life of diabetics, but there was still no real treatment. And by the 1910s, research showed that the cause of diabetes seemed to be localized to the pancreas. German doctor Georg Ludwig Julzer experimented with pancreatic extracts to treat diabetes, but had limited success due to side effects and the inability to purify the extracts. And after the First World War, other doctors were making headway, but only one would make the discovery. And that would happen during a sleepless night in 1920. In October 1920, Frederick Banting was asked to give a talk of the pancreas at the University of Western Ontario. He was preparing for the lecture when he came across an article written by American doctor Moses Barron. Barron described an autopsy of a patient who had a pancreatic stone obstructing the pancreatic duct. This left most of the islet cells, which produce, store, and release insulin, intact. In type 1 diabetes, these cells are destroyed, preventing insulin production. And at 2 a.m. on October 31st, 1920, Frederick Banting was trying to sleep when he had an epiphany. He realized that intact islets would be recovered if most of the pancreas was gone. In that moment, he wrote on a piece of paper his hypothesis. Ligate pancreatic ducts of dog. Keep dogs alive. Telecini degenerative leaving islets. Try to isolate the internal secretion of those and relieve glycosuria. Grant says that note includes one of Frederick's biggest weaknesses and the reason he struggled in school.
21: One of the words he spells incorrectly? Diabetes. The terrible speller, but we could read the entire hypothesis. And as one physician said, let's cut him some slack. Look at that penmanship.
20: The following morning, Frederick Banting spoke with F.R. Miller, the professor of physiology at the University of Western Ontario. Miller advised him to go to the University of Toronto. And in the spring of 1921, Frederick met with J.R.R. McLeod, the professor of physiology at the University of Toronto, to present his research and gain support. And although McLeod was skeptical, he saw promise. So, on May 17th, 1921, Frederick Banting began his research, and McLeod would oversee the project. He also arranged for 2 undergraduates, Charles Best and Clark Noble, to assist, but Frederick only needed one. So he chose his assistant with a flip of a coin. Charles Best won, allegedly. Best says the coin flip never happened, while Banting said it did. But Frederick Banting could not have chosen a better assistant. By July 30th, 1921, the 2 men were able to isolate an extract from the islet cells of a dog and then injected them into a diabetic one. The results showed in a reduction in blood sugar by 40% in just an hour. And that impressed J.R.R. McLeod so much that he moved them to a better lab and gave them more dogs. Grant said the men had been working nonstop from May to July, and the pressure was getting to them.
21: They have some struggles. I think both, it's pretty well known, both Banting and Best suffered a bit of depression, especially during this period.
20: The biggest time suck was waiting for weeks to extract insulin from the dogs. So Frederick suggested getting insulin from the pancreas of a calf fetus. They turned to calves from the William Davies Slaughterhouse in Toronto and discovered that the extracts were just as good as those that came from dogs. They kept working, and they successfully extracted insulin from an adult cow in December 1921. The focus of their research then changed the purification of the insulin, and biochemist James Collip was brought onto the team. And within a month, Frederick and the team had done something that would change medicine forever. Leonard Thompson was a 13-year-old boy from the Beaches neighborhood of Toronto who had been diagnosed with type 1 diabetes. He was being treated at the hospital for sick children. And like others at the time, he had been placed on a starvation diet in the hopes of controlling the disease and extending his life. Enter in Frederick Banting. On January 11th, 1922, Leonard Thompson was given the first dose of insulin derived from Frederick's work. Unfortunately, there were still impurities, and Leonard developed a severe allergic reaction. And for the next 12 days, Frederick's team worked day and night to purify the solution. But it wasn't until January 23rd that Leonard was given a new injection. This time, there were no side effects, and the medical team proceeded with daily injections over the course of 2 weeks. Leonard's health improved immensely, and he would go on to live until he was 26 years old when he died of pneumonia.
0: Leonard Thompson, 13 years old, diabetes mellitus, 65 pounds.
4: Starve the child to let them live. The treatment's as cruel as the disease. It's a death sentence.
5: Dr. Banting,
6: this could be it.
7: He's the first to receive this trial.
6: But will it save him?
8: It's not pure enough.
9: So we try again. And again. And again.
10: Before the discovery of insulin, diabetes was a death sentence. Banting, Best, Collip, and McLeod's breakthrough has saved millions of lives. Leonard Thompson's was the first.
20: Now, before Frederick's invention, children with type 1 diabetes typically lived only a few months to a maximum of 2 years after diagnosis. It was often referred to as a death sentence because children with rapid onset diabetes usually died within a year, with many succumbing to diabetic ketoacidosis. The next child to be treated was 12-year-old Elizabeth Hughes, the daughter of U.S. Secretary of State Charles Evan Hughes. Elizabeth became the first American patient to receive insulin. And because she had been on a starvation diet, she weighed only 45 pounds when she received the injection. But very quickly, she was well enough to gain weight and return to Washington by October 1922. She went on to live until she was 73. And by 1981, she had received 42,000 injections of insulin.
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19: 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All right, let's get to it.
20: Meanwhile, in 1922, in only a few months, Frederick's team had discovered the first real treatment for diabetes, and it would save the lives of millions. Now, this invention was worth a fortune, but the team was reluctant to patent the process for insulin because it violated medical ethics. But Frederick realized that if they didn't patent it, their research would be hijacked by a third party, and safe distribution could be compromised in the pursuit of the almighty dollar. The team sent a letter to the University of Toronto that stated, "The patent would not be used for any other purpose than to prevent the taking out of a patent by other persons. When the details of the method of preparation are published, anyone would be free to prepare the extract, but no one could secure a profitable monopoly." On January 15, 1923, the patent was assigned to the University of Toronto Board of Governors for the token cost of $1. Now, it's often repeated online that when Frederick Banting sold the patent, he stated publicly that he did so because of the discovery belonging to the world. That's great sentiment, but Grant says it probably didn't happen.
0: No one can find in print where he actually said it or date it, but it's become one of those popular myths, much like the Nobel Prize. I mean, it's a great story, very similar to the Banting and Best went from one end of the room giving insulin to all these patients in the ward. And by the time they got to the last patient, the first patient is up and going. Another great story.
20: With the patent being public, so came the accolades. In August 1923, Frederick graced the cover of Time magazine, the first Canadian to ever have the honor. 2 months later, on October 26, 1923, news came that Frederick Banting and J.R.R. McLeod had won the Nobel Prize. At only 31 years old, Frederick became not only the youngest recipient of the Nobel Prize in Physiology or Medicine, but also the first Canadian to receive a Nobel Prize. Lester B. Pearson would be the next Canadian to win one when he received the Nobel Peace Prize in 1957. And Frederick split the winnings with his assistant Charles Best because he felt he always believed in the project. In his mind, McLeod had been skeptical until he'd been able to extract insulin, while Best had been by his side from the beginning. McLeod split his prize money with James Collip. But many felt the prize should have gone to Best, and in fact, in 1972, the Nobel Committee publicly stated that omitting Best from the prize was a mistake. Meanwhile, back in 1923, by the end of October, just 3 years from that sleepless night that started it all, Frederick Banting was at a banquet being held in his honor at the University of Toronto. Discovering insulin defined the rest of his life. That same year, he was appointed to the new Banting and Best Chair of Medical Research at the University of Toronto, and the Government of Canada also provided him with $7,500 a year lifetime annuity to continue his work. 76,000 people watched him give a speech at the opening day of the Canadian National Expedition, where he thanked his colleagues in the federal and provincial government for funding his work. And Banting's proud parents were in the audience, and when asked if she was proud of her son, his mother said, "Not proud, thankful." The following year, he received 5 honorary degrees and married Marion Robertson. The couple remained together for 8 years and had 1 child, William. Frederick Banting was the most famous doctor in Canada and quite possibly the world. And with that came pressure. Could he cure more diseases? In a year, he had developed a treatment for diabetes, so what else could he do? Maybe he could cure even cancer. Those around him saw him struggle with fame, and he much preferred being a small-town doctor because the pressure on him was immense. Frederick turned his focus to cancer research. He then studied the substance secreted by honeybees, royal jelly, to help revive victims from drowning, but this too amounted to nothing. Frustrated with where things were and the constant pressures, he turned back to something he had loved as a child, painting. He longed to have time on his hands and to fill his days with painting. When he was younger, his first paintings were done on the back of the cardboard for shirts that were packed by the cleaners. When he returned to painting, his favorite subjects were the beautiful rural landscapes of Ontario. Those amateur paintings brought him into the orbit of the Group of Seven. Frederick became close friends with A.Y. Jackson and Lauren Harris, who appreciated his works. In the summer of 1927, Frederick joined Jackson on a trip to the Arctic. Grant said the trip broadened his artistic landscape.
0: And you really get to see that growth from, you know, that pre-Group of Seven period to painting with Jackson for 13 years. Kasson, you know, he knew how to draw. Jackson, he was getting so much better with his use of colors. Imagine what he could have done if he actually had time to paint, because often he has the nation's business, and so doesn't get to go out on these big trips to keep with his craft.
20: It also opened his eyes to what was happening in Canada's north. Traveling along the Slave River and Mackenzie River on the Hudson's Bay Company paddle wheeler SS distributor, he discovered that the passengers and crew were unknowingly spreading influenza. The disease quickly swept through the indigenous settlements, decimating populations. And once he returned home, he spoke with a Toronto Star reporter about the trip on the condition that statements about the Hudson's Bay Company remain off the record. The reporter ignored the agreement. The article quoted Frederick saying that the fur trade heavily favored the Hudson's Bay Company, who bought $100,000 worth of fox skins, but only paid the indigenous $5,000 in goods. The fur trade commissioner of the Hudson's Bay Company called his remarks false and slanderous. He may have been angry that an off-the-record comment made it on the record, but he also refused to back down from the statements once it was published. In a subsequent report to the Canadian government, he said that infant mortality in the Arctic was high because mothers were undernourished before giving birth. He put the blame squarely on the Hudson's Bay Company. The company had a policy of providing wheat-rich foods, tea, tobacco, and biscuits to the Inuit that did not provide enough nourishment. Frederick said the Inuit hunters became trappers and depended on the Hudson's Bay Company. And while his statements may have ruffled some feathers, it led to some changes by the HBC in the Arctic, and the advice was eventually appreciated by the company, and he even received a Christmas card from the Hudson's Bay Company governor. 3 years later, Frederick married a second time. This time he wed Henrietta Ball, a gifted doctor in 1937. She'd actually attended the University of Toronto's Banting Institute and earned a master's in medical research the same year they got married. When the Second World War erupted the following year, Frederick focused on pilots blacking out because of high G-forces, and he worked with Wilbur Franks to develop a G-suit to help pilots remain conscious, and all flight suits used today are actually based off the original prototypes developed by Banting and Franks. Grant said many departments sought his advice because of its experience with innovation.
0: And then when the war comes, you know, General McNaughton, head of the National Research Council, basically told him, you're joining the NRC and you'll be head of these two committees, aviation medicine and medical research.
19: We've got a whole lot more in store, and we'll be back right after these on the Curious Cast Podcast Spotlight.
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1: Narrated in the style of a hinterland's Who's Who, a fictional animal found throughout Canada and the eastern United States, is shown foraging for the crumbs of peanut butter toast in a kitchen, escaping from a house cat, and making a nest from lost mittens to go to sleep. In just a few minutes, the tiny semi-aquatic mammal, originally native to sub-Saharan Africa, stole the hearts of the nation and became a pop culture phenomenon. Over 20 years later, that little river horse we all fell in love with made its triumphant return, and a new generation was introduced to its charm. The North American house hippo was first introduced in May of 1999 by Concerned Children's Advertisers, the Canadian nonprofit organization based in Toronto, which was founded in 1990. It produced over 30 public service announcements covering topics such as drug abuse, conformity, self-esteem, and bullying, with the goal of reaching children between the ages of 8 and 12. And in order to educate children about the importance of critical thinking and to teach them not to accept what they see on TV at face value, they were inspired to create a PSA in the style of Hinterland's Who's Who. Hinterland's Who's Who were television announcements, or vignettes, first commissioned in 1962 by the Canadian Wildlife Service as a way to generate interest in Canada's wildlife, and they were broadcast during commercial breaks. The vignettes brought native wildlife into living rooms across the country. In the original announcements, distinctive flute music opens the ad and is accompanied by the low-key style of the narrator, John Livingston, describing the animal over footage of it taken in the wild. The vignettes ended with a message for viewers to contact the Canadian Wildlife Service for additional information. The wildlife videos first started airing in 1963 and continued into the 70s and 80s. Of course, by 1999, they served as inspiration for none other than the house hippo.
2: It's nighttime in a kitchen just like yours. All is quiet. Or is it? The North American house hippo is found throughout Canada and the eastern United States. House hippos are very timid creatures and are rarely seen, but they will defend their territory if provoked. They come out at night to search for food, water, and materials for their nests. The favorite foods of the house hippo are chips, raisins, and the crumbs from peanut butter on toast. They build their nests in bedroom closets using lost mittens, dryer lint, and bits of string. The nests have to be very soft and warm. House hippos sleep about 16 hours a day.
3: That looked really real, but you knew it couldn't be true, didn't you? 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A message from Concerned Children's Advertisers.
1: In the ad by the Concerned Children's Advertisers, the house hippo is described as being found across Canada and in parts of the eastern United States, as the cute little hippo is seen snuggling into dryer lint for a nap in a typical Canadian home. Tom Roberts were working on the project when he said, "How about a tiny animal that lives in your house?" because he had a son at the time and thought it might be kind of magical. The hippo was just the funniest animal they could think of, and yet somehow the most plausible. To them, a giraffe or moose just seems too fake somehow. So how did they make a 3,500-pound animal from Africa into a pocket-sized chip-eating cat-scaring wonder of our time? To get the look just right, the team at Spin was adamant that real images of real hippos be used. So the hippos in the PSA were taken from stock footage compiled from a number of suppliers. Spin executive producer Lisa Batke said it was somewhat difficult to amass enough usable footage for the just over a minute spot because at the time there wasn't a lot of footage of hippos on land. Each of the hippos featured in the spot were of different colors as well, some brown, some gray.

0: gray, some even appear to be a shade of blue. But they were all composited to match one, so that it looked like it was just one hippopotamus being used in the spot. Another concern was lighting. Much of the usable footage collected by Spin's suppliers was of hippos in daylight, so compositing was done to make the hippos shadier and darker, because as we all know, house hippos only come out at night. All the interior shots were shot in a Toronto home, and there are instances where the hippo interacts with objects in the house, including nudging a piece of crumpled paper with its nose. And towards the end of the spot, the house hippo retires for the evening, wading into a nest in the closet. As it walks to its nest, the nest moves under the hippo's weight. Spin's creative director on the spot, Rob Jones, said that to achieve this, the crew set up a little rig of some wires to pull on the nest to make it look like the hippo was rustling it. They then had to sync that up to make it look like the hippo was nestling down into it, and it took quite a bit of time to get all the sizing right. Every detail was taken into consideration to make the hippo as believable as possible, and that effort had a surprising effect on the PSA's target audience. When the house hippo first appeared on screens across Canada, many of the young children who saw the commercial actually believed the house hippo was real, and those who knew they weren't wished they were. Before long, its fate as a Canadian icon was sealed. But that's something that surprised writer Dempsey. She said it was shocking because the spot didn't receive a ton of attention at the time, it didn't win industry accolades, and it didn't make us famous. It's only now that the kids who saw the ad are online and in advertising that we're getting the impact of it. It was a labor of love to get it made for almost nothing, and we loved it personally, but we had no idea it would be so beloved. MediaSmart is a Canadian nonprofit organization based in Ottawa that focuses on digital and media literacy programs and resources. Their executive director, Anne Hill, tried to explain the obsession with the house hippo as a combination of nostalgia and our obsession with cute, small things. In an interview, she said, "Why hippos? Why do we have a fondness for hippos? There's something about them that's cute. It's the idea of taking this giant, enormous creature and turning it into something really cute and small. It's just lighthearted and fun and uniquely Canadian. It is a wonderful way to communicate a serious message." Then, 20 years after the house hippo first appeared, it returned.
1: 20 years ago, a little friend of ours got a lot of attention from Canadians. The idea of a tiny hippo that could actually be living in our homes got us talking about how easy it is to be fooled by what we see. Today, the internet is full of things that look just as real. 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
0: Our favorite little hippo appeared to remind us that we all have a responsibility to make sure something's true before we share it online. The house hippo is officially entrenched as a piece of Canadiana, and it's such an important part of our childhood and youth that Facebook groups unrelated to the campaigns have been created that show people finding their house hippo and putting up pictures of a small hippo ornament or toy, sometimes bedazzled, in various places in their home. The house hippo has also inspired TikToks and even has a page on Urban Dictionary. Not to mention, there's a band called House Hippo that honors the animal that we all loved and all hoped was real enough to find in our homes. You can even buy handmade house hippos, house hippo art prints, t-shirts, and much more. In fact, I have a house hippo t-shirt that says Save the House Hippo, and I love it.
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19: From the National Newsroom of the Canadian Press, I'm Lisa Laporte. Police in Belleville, Ontario are staying tight-lipped about a shooting that appears to have happened near a synagogue. A police statement says an officer encountered an individual in a mostly residential area earlier this evening. Both were taken to hospital after that interaction. It happened as people gathered at the Sons of Jacob Synagogue to mark Yom Kippur. Ontario Premier Doug Ford posted about the incident on X, saying he was disgusted by the shooting and stands with the Jewish community. Prime Minister Mark Carney met with Norwegian Prime Minister Jonas Gahr Støre in Ottawa today. The two leaders were asked about warnings from Poland's prime minister that Russia may be planning more drone attacks on other NATO countries. Støre says those warnings should be taken seriously.
20: We have in our open assessments of intelligence threats against Norway that there are real threats coming from hybrid activity ranging all the way to potential sabotage.
19: Canada and Norway have both put support for Ukraine at the forefront of foreign policy amid Russia's 2014 and 2022 full-scale invasions. Global tensions will likely be front and center this week when world leaders gather for the United Nations General Assembly in New York. Here's ABC's Sonia Recon on security preparations.
7: Very tight security and a lot of NYPD presence. President Trump will be here at the UN on Tuesday, but tomorrow he is expected to meet with Mayor Zoran Mamdani. The two have met before at the White House. Tomorrow will be Trump's first visit as president to Gracie Mansion. He hasn't been there in years.
19: Prime Minister Mark Carney is set to attend as Parliament resumes session tomorrow following a three-month break. Carrie Lynn Findlay says she won't let an internal battle over her leadership of the BC Conservatives distract from the work people need from a strong opposition. She resigned as leader of the party today following weeks of upheaval in the official provincial opposition caucus. Her four-month tenure as Conservative leader was marked by infighting, firings, and defections by sitting legislators. And a video game-inspired movie blew all the others away at theaters this weekend.
21: Anybody order a kidney or liver or whatever this is? Anybody?
22: Resident Evil from Sony Pictures earned $60 million in ticket sales in the U.S. and Canada to top all other films, according to studio estimates Sunday. That's the best for the video game-inspired franchise, of which there have been seven prior movies since 2002.
23: You're the Owen sisters.
24: Yeah, everyone we love dies.
22: Second was Practical Magic 2 with $12.2 million. Spider-Man Brand New Day was third, and The Odyssey fourth.
19: That was ABC's Chuck Sievertson. This is the Canadian Press. In sports, in Major League Baseball action, the Chicago White Sox kept pace in the American League Central, eliminating the Detroit Tigers from playoff contention with an 8-1 win. The White Sox remained a game behind Cleveland in the division. They hold a three-game lead over Houston and Toronto for the third wildcard spot. Earlier today, the Jays beat the American League West-leading Texas Rangers 7-2 to avoid a series sweep. The New York Liberty beat the Toronto Tempo 106-69 in Toronto's final home game of the WNBA season. In NFL action, the Seattle Seahawks beat the Arizona Cardinals 31-7. The defending Super Bowl champs have won 10 straight over their NFC West rivals since 2022 and closed this one scoring the final 24 points. And the Dallas Cowboys beat the Washington Commanders 37-20. From the Canadian Press, I'm Lisa Laporte.
25: 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This is Life Shouldn't Hurt with Gran Fedoruk.
26: Hey everybody, Life Shouldn't Hurt. That's what this is all about, because it shouldn't. It's a series built around one simple, powerful truth. Pain's not something anyone should face alone. These shows open the door to honest conversations about injury, recovery, resilience, and the science of feeling better. They bring together real stories, expert insight, and practical guidance so listeners can understand their bodies, navigate pain with confidence, and see what's truly possible when the right care meets the right information. Each episode pulls back the curtain on the world of rehab, but not just rehab, the actual problems that people face, the people who are facing them. You'll hear from clinicians, patients, innovators, and community voices who share experiences that are raw, relatable, and often surprisingly uplifting. The goal isn't just to educate, it's to empower, to help people realize that pain's not a life sentence, that healing's a journey, and that support, clarity, and evidence-based care can change everything. At its heart, right, Anita? Life shouldn't hurt. It's about giving people hope. So far, so good.
24: We're trying.
26: Been doing it for a little while.
24: It's been so enjoyable. I don't even know how long.
26: We're going to talk powerlifting today.
24: Oh, good.
26: Have you ever powerlifted?
24: Do I look like I've powerlifted?
26: Yes, you do. That vein in the forehead that comes up.
24: Oh, that's okay. Anger. Well,
26: is that what that is?
24: Yeah.
26: I thought that was fitness.
24: No, I don't think so.
26: No, mine's blood pressure.
24: Oh, yeah, that's the other one.
26: Or my CPAP straps.
24: The permanent
26: when I wake up in the morning
24: the
26: with
24: cheeks.
26: The CPAP strap.
24: Yeah.
26: So no powerlifting for you.
24: No.
26: Treated powerlifters.
24: Have you?
26: Yeah. Thoughts? Ruptured biceps, ruptured quad. usually pretty significant injuries when they come from that.
24: That's what happens when you lift heavy weight.
26: Yeah. Yeah, but they're fit.
24: Yeah.
26: And it's a thing.
24: Higher risk of some more.
26: And it's competition.
24: Yeah.
26: So let's talk about some of those injuries. Have you treated a ruptured biceps? I'm sure you have.
24: Yeah, tons.
26: Yeah, but surgical.
24: Depends if they're surgical or not surgical.
26: Yeah, well, distal, they always right. are. So correct. If it's attached below, like the, so you've got your biceps has two attachments in the shoulder region and one in the elbow region. And unfortunately,
24: when that one goes.
26: You got no choice.
24: No,
26: it's got to get repaired.
24: Of the elbow.
26: Right. Yeah. Right. Not unless your palm's down or like it's very, very weak anyways. Yeah. If it's torn at the top, interesting fact for those of you out there, if you tear your biceps, you've got two heads of the biceps. One is called the long head. Obviously, it's longer than the short head.
24: Guess what the other one's called? It's hard. If one's long, the other one is.
26: I got that right on my exam back in the day.
24: Long and short.
26: Now, the beauty is, as long as one of them remains intact, your biceps works just fine. So it's really cosmetic. So I've had patients who've come in and they're like, I need this repaired. It's torn. And it's really just cosmetic. And the question is it about the looks? And I've had patients who say, yeah, it is. It's about the looks.
24: And have you seen them repaired due to an aesthetic?
26: I have. It's very, what's the word? It's very elective.
24: Yeah.
26: A lot of conversation goes on. They are obviously taking up a space that another surgical intervention is needed in. But when somebody really, when that's, you know, their thing, it's what defines them. I think it is a discussion that should be had.
24: Guns all the time.
26: Well, the beauty is you look like Popeye.
24: You get this really high mound in the middle of your bicep.
26: Right. Yeah, it looks so cool.
24: Yeah.
26: But it's not, not symmetrical. Like we just were.
24: Jinx.
26: We were symmetrical, but the biceps wouldn't be symmetrical in that case. And so, but if it's at the bottom end, if it's toward the elbow that it tears, you have no choice. It's got to be repaired. Typically, there was a time we used to say 48 hours. I think it's starting to stretch more into like 72 hours. They can still get it. They have to be able to retrieve it because it's on tension and it ravels up. Yeah. Yeah, it retracts. And so they have to go kind of fish it. Now, again, I'm not a surgeon. I just know this through the years of treating these after. And there's a really key phase after that injury, after a torn biceps, when it's down and distal biceps tear. There's a key phase where you want to really make sure that the initial healing stage is complete before you put any force across it. Because if you disrupt it at that time, when it's in that key healing phase, particularly that first 6 to 12 weeks in that window, if you disrupt it in that, especially that 6 week window, oh boy, you know, you're basically risking tearing it again and going through the whole procedure all over.
24: I had a guy once who had a distal bicep repair, and in the first 6 weeks, he was the pallbearer in a funeral, and they were carrying the casket, and then someone tripped, and he was carrying it with his surgical hand, because that's the side he had to be on, and you know, that sudden force retore.
26: Of course he did.
24: Of course it did, yeah.
26: Yep. Oh, shoot.
24: Isn't that awful?
26: Yeah, and that's just bad luck.
24: Yeah, yeah.
26: Do you know what that's called? That's called dead weight.
24: Deadpan delivery. That was good.
26: Correct. Because we've had a show where I talked about how I said that once by accident.
24: That's dead weight.
26: This time it was on purpose. We don't wish anything ill on anybody. And I don't mean to make light of somebody's passing, but you know, in some scenarios I've said it by accident.
24: Yes, you did. Now, if
26: you tear the one up at the top, do you need rehab? Interestingly, you should still rehab because there are other issues that can go along with a torn proximal biceps tear. And it particularly with age, if you're, 35 and older and you have one of those injuries, if you don't get your range of motion back and you don't start dealing with the rehab properly, you can end up developing a frozen shoulder. Interestingly, and we've talked about it on this show a few times, you could get one anyways.
24: Correct.
26: It doesn't really, it can occur anyhow with a trauma around the shoulder. But when you do see a physiotherapist for it, then you're obviously going to have a lower likelihood, or it'll get caught sooner, or there's things we can do to mitigate it.
24: And even when you have a third degree rupture of that long head of your bicep, it's still actually quite painful, and
26: you
24: get a lot of swelling. So even though you have fully torn it off, which a lot of times can result in a less painful injury
26: compared to a partial tear.
24: Correct.
26: Yeah.
24: It's still quite painful. So people come in and don't actually want to move their shoulder because they're not sure what's gone on in there.
26: Yeah, that's exactly right. And then the other one we talked about with powerlifting, since we're talking about, catastrophic or bigger injuries, is that quadriceps tear. Another interesting thing about a quadriceps tear, when they tear, oftentimes they tear above your kneecap. And when they do, interesting, this is a story for you. I had a patient who came in, got sent down to me and said, they said, "Oh, Grant can help you and fix this up. Go see Grant." And he came walking in and I was asking him what happened. And he went to put his leg up on the bed, Anita. Like he couldn't even lift it, straighten his leg to put it up on the bed.
24: Yeah.
26: And so he used his other foot. Imagine this. He put his toes behind his heel and used his other leg to straighten it up and put it on the bed. And as soon as I saw him do that, I was like, uh-oh.
24: I can't fix
26: this. Well, I said, uh-oh. And then I looked at him and he described what he had been doing. He had been powerlifting. He was doing, is it clean and jerk or what? Not clean and jerk, the squat.
24: Yeah.
26: And the long and the short of the, we just talked about long and short, but the what happened to his quad is I could actually see a gap.
24: The divot.
26: Yeah, I could see the gap between his kneecap and where his quad was supposed to be. Right.
24: Yuck.
26: And, the assessment needed to end then because there's not much more I could.
24: I'm going to help you off the table we're going to get you to someone who can fix this.
26: I was like, so do you have a car? And wait a minute. How did you get here? We had to arrange for him to get a ride to the hospital so he could get it repaired.
24: Do you know, fun story. I had a guy who was taking a big golf swing, you know?
26: Yeah.
24: And he, as he pivoted through his drive, he tore both quadricep tendons at once.
26: Hit
24: the ground and could not. They had to call an ambulance and get him taken off the golf course had to have both repaired.
26: Both.
24: Isn't that nuts?
26: Yeah, that's we shouldn't use that term, but that is nuts.
24: That is a very rare incidence of that.
26: I've seen double hamstring tears.
24: Yeah.
26: Playing tennis, and he went down like he had ruptured everything. Sure. The back of both of his thighs. Black and blue from his butt down to the back of his knees.
24: How do you get both at once? What kind of move are you doing?
26: I don't want to say it because, you know, he's probably listening.
24: Do we have a video replay of this injury? Because I would like to see how that happens.
26: I wish we had video of all of the injuries we've ever seen. But you know what we're going to talk about? So we're going to be joined by somebody who actually does this for competition.
24: Power lifts, not power tears her quads. Yeah,
26: right. That's right. We're not. Yes. Yeah. Thanks, Anita, for clarifying. I knew we had you here for a reason.
24: Clarity.
26: After the break, we're going to be joined by Aliana DeBilbil, and she is a power lifter. She's going to break down the sport for us, explain it for all of us across Canada so we understand it a little bit better, but also how you might get involved, why you might get involved, what the culture is like, and what the benefits are. We'll also ask her a little bit about how she trains. Lots for us to learn from her. That's what this show's about. Let's learn from other people, not just Anita and I, because we don't have all the answers.
24: There's not a lot of learning, I don't think.
26: After the break, join us. I'm Grant Fedoruk. That's Anita Cassidy. On the Chorus Radio Network.
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23: Powerlifting is one of the most honest sports in the world. It's you versus the barbell. Three lifts, infinite discipline. There's the squat, bench, and deadlift demand strength, technique, and a deep understanding of how the human body generates force. It's a sport where biomechanics matter as much as muscle and where mental resilience often decides the day. Behind every big lift is a story of training, recovery, and learning how to push limits safely. Today's guest lives by that story, rep by rep. We're joined by Aliana DeBilbil. She's a kinesiologist. She works with us. I'm excited to learn a little bit about her passion for powerlifting. So let's get into it. Aliana, what got you into powerlifting? The competition, culture, I don't know, just wanting to like show off how strong you are?
27: That's a good question, Grant. Honestly, it's a little bit of everything. The biggest thing for me was the drive for competition again. I used to do a lot of sports back in my glory years in high school, and I was in the gym a couple times, and then I was like, I know I'm stronger than this, and all of a sudden I see some squat racks, some barbell racks by the U of A gym, and then I was like, that seems pretty interesting. And then one day I kind of gave it a go, and then eventually some people just reached out to me and they said, hey, you're actually stronger than you think. And then that's where it all came to go. Yeah.
23: Now, you were studying kinesiology. Was there like a part of this that was interesting to you from a human movement element, or was it literally that competition and you just wanting to push yourself harder?
27: It was definitely from kinesiology as well. We were doing not powerlifting class, but a Olympic lifting class.
23: Okay.
27: And we just happened to be in the powerlifting area, and some guys were training and failing very badly doing the clean and jerk, and seeing those guys actually just doing squat, bench, and deadlift repeatedly, I was like, I feel like that's more my forte rather than the clean and jerk. So I kind of gave him a question about it, and then I went from there, and then I started training with them, and then the next thing I know, I was in a competition 2 months later.
23: Holy moly, that's what a transition. So for yeah. Listeners who only know lifting weights, right, going to the gym and, you know, doing curls or bench press, and how do you explain what powerlifting actually is?
27: Yeah, so powerlifting is, again, mainly composed of three compound movements, which is the squat, bench, and deadlift. Obviously, you're going to do most of those compound lifts when you're in the gym. However, you have accessories that go with it to train all the other smaller muscles that you don't necessarily think about when you're doing those big movements. So it goes hand in hand when you go into the gym, because a lot of the thing, most of the time, it's already incorporated into your routine. But yeah, that's the biggest difference.
23: Yeah. And I think a lot of people think that it's just kind of brute force, right? You got squat, bench, deadlift, put as much weight on it. But each one of those has kind of a unique challenge to get the most out of your body. And it's not necessarily just the largest, you know, the biggest person with the biggest muscles who can pull it off. Do you mind? Why don't you share a little bit about that? I'll give you an example. Like, for instance, I remind people that a strong rotator cuff can increase your bench by like 10, 12, 15%. And they're like, oh, really? So next thing you know, that's what they're doing. They're strengthening their rotator cuff. But there's other things that go with it. And I'll let you talk to that.
27: Yeah, no, that's actually a very good point. When you think about a squat, the biggest thing is obviously having that weight on your back. Mm-hmm. A lot of people don't really think about literally training your back, even though it's kind of a primary leg movement, because the biggest thing is also not just the back, but the core itself. Mm-hmm. So a lot of people kind of ignore that. I was one of them, and that's how I became very injury prone, but I learned my lesson. But yeah, training those other stabilizer muscles, anything that supports the main muscle group is very important as well.
23: Yeah, like on squat, if you're listening and you're somebody who loves to do squats, here's a good example for you. Watch somebody doing them and look at their shins. Have a chance. Take a chance. Look at their shins, the front of their shins, a muscle called tibialis anterior. And there's muscles, not just your calves, but your shin muscles as well, that work together, stabilizing your balance. It plays a huge role when you start adding weight over your back, over a center of force that might be a little bit outside, or you're increasing the weight. Those muscles need to function at a high level, or you're literally going to fall over. And so if you think about doing a squat, a lot of people don't realize it when they first introduce themselves to these sports. They're wondering, it's like, why is my foot slapping on the ground? That's how important those muscles are. They play a huge role. So it's not just brute force. And I think that's something that probably you're good at. What's your favorite one of the three? Squat, bench, deadlift.
27: My favorite is definitely the squat. I think my anatomy plays a big role. Especially for me, I'm a little bit on the shorter side. Those of you who don't know, anatomy plays a big role when it comes to these types of sports.
23: Yep.
27: I have a shorter femur and very short torso, so I can stay as upright as possible without having the feel of falling over forward or backward.
23: Right.
27: Compared to someone who has a longer torso or a longer femur, where they have to really lean forward, but they might feel like they're falling over, but I don't have that, which is kind of great. So I think that one's my favorite.
23: We're talking with Aliana. We're talking powerlifting. If this is something that you're interested in, you're going to want to keep listening. We're talking about how it's not just brute force. There's technique. There's timing. There's a lot more to it, and there's a lot of health benefits from it. What does a typical training week look like for you? Volume, intensity, all of that, including recovery.
27: Yeah, so during like a competition phase, I would train for about 4 times a week. It would be split in between 2 compound movements and some accessories. Usually I'm in the gym for at least 2 to 3 hours, depending on who I'm with, because powerlifters are known for yapping a lot. So, and that's
23: awesome.
27: The best thing about it.
23: Yeah.
27: And the most I've spent in the gym is at least 6 hours, and I didn't even finish my workout, but a lot of powerlifters can attest to that, but I think it's part of the game. But yeah, 4 times a week, 2 to 3 hours. And it's not like a maximal effort every day. It comes in like a 4-week period. So obviously every week your intensity or your reps kind of increase as the weeks go by, depending on what we're focusing on and which phase of competition we're at.
23: Have you had any like technical breakthroughs that you went aha moments where all of a sudden your performance improved?
27: Yeah. One of the biggest things was my squats. Naturally I was doing high bar squats. So the bar was mostly sipping right on my upper traps. Mm-hmm. And that put a lot of force on my shoulder, which was very uncomfortable as the weight kind of increased. So one of my coaches gave me a suggestion to try a low bar. And that was a bit of a struggle because that was a new technique that was introduced. But as I got more shoulder mobility and I learned how to brace properly and making sure that my alignment's proper, it worked out in my favor and my weights increased as the weeks go by.
23: I love it. Hey, I always talk about the side benefits of sport and that kind of team mentality, the community mentality, things that you get from it that just aren't physical. Before we had to break, give us a sense of that community. What's the culture of powerlifting really like?
27: Yeah, so powerlifting, even though it's you're by yourself on the platform, it's honestly such a great community. Everyone's so supportive of you. Everyone's cheering for you all the time, and you make friends pretty easily because one thing you're asking the next person to record your set, don't even know them. The next thing you know, you're like best buddies and you're trying to get them to check your form, and then you see them every time you're lifting. So it's a great community, and it's such an easy community to get into because as intimidating as it looks, I promise you they're the best people ever.
23: You're doing a good job of selling this. Hey, we're going to take a break. When we come back, we're going to get into injuries, recovery, the stuff I love to talk about, and how power lifters stay strong without breaking down. Now, that's not easy. Life isn't easy, but neither should life hurt. I'm Grant Fedoruk, and life shouldn't hurt right here on the Chorus Radio Network.
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23: Powerlifting, power. What do you picture, right? Some massive guy, muscles, veins poking out all over the place. Hey, maybe not. Not just that. We're talking with Aliana DeBilbil. She's a kinesiologist. She works with us, and she's a power lifter. Let's get into the part that, you know, every lifter does know well: pain, recovery, and staying in the game long term. Aliana, it's a high load sport, right? You're loading up. That's the name of the game. How much can you lift? Can you lift more than the person next to you? What are some common injuries or kind of pain patterns you see among lifters?
27: Yeah, so a lot of the time, depending on the lift, for example, squats, I find that there's a lot of back issues that happen. So back pain, some quad strain as well can happen. Hamstring strain can also happen quite a lot. Some people, sometimes even their calves maybe, but that's the biggest thing for squats. For bench, another thing I had to go through was a little bit of shoulder injuries, like bicep tendinopathy because of improper mobility. That's the biggest thing as well. And also like pec strains can happen. And then the biggest thing for deadlift, again, is also low back, some hamstring work, possibly like your shins as well, because depending on how close the bar is, some people, when they pull it right onto their shin and they kind of end up scraping themselves in the not nicest way. So those are the biggest injuries that I've personally come into, and some other people as well.
23: Well, I'm sure with people kind of how you personally distinguish between like that normal training discomfort and a real warning sign. I think a lot of people who lift weights, they'll know what it feels like to have some delayed onset muscle soreness. But somebody who's getting new to this, who might be hitting the gym for the first time, what do you see? What do you look for?
27: The biggest thing for people is they load way too much very quickly. Progressive overload is the biggest thing in the gym for people that not a lot of people can quite figure out quite yet. But yeah, a lot of them end up with like back issues or back pain, some shoulder pain, because they're just going at it too fast.
23: Is there a quality to that pain that you think, you know, makes you go, uh-oh, this isn't normal? You know, is it... You know, I like to tell people, if it's just soreness, is it, I'm sore from working out, or does this hurt?
27: Yeah, usually the biggest thing is listening to your body. If that muscle soreness will happen after you hit a hard day in the gym. However, if you suddenly feel like this weird sharp pain or dull pain that kind of rises over the time you're at the gym, you might have done something or tweaked something, because either technique wasn't there, or there was just too much loading, or there was just a lot of external factors going into it.
23: Yeah, and I think you've hit some really important points. You know, too much, too fast, wrong timing, incorrect mechanics all play a role. So then you end up seeing a physio sometimes. Now, you're a kinesiologist working in a physio clinic. What's that look like for you, and what role has physio played in your longevity?
27: Yeah, actually, I ended up having to go to physio because of these injuries. Having to pull I had a grade 2 adductor strain, and that was not a fun time just getting into powerlifting. Physio has helped me quite tremendously with rehab and like targeting the right muscles and exercise, and also just some hands-on therapy to help me heal properly so I can get ready for my competition. And the next thing I know, I was doing my homework religiously, because I knew that I needed to.
23: a lesson for anybody who's going to physio. You got homework, you got exercise, you got some range of motion. There's different things you need to do. Sometimes it's rest. Sometimes your homework is, hey, back off. And that's a really important one to me. I think knowing when to start pushing is as important as to know what to push. Aliana was talking about an adductor strain. For those that don't know what that means, that's a groin strain. And groin strains can happen to anybody at any time. Power lifters are definitely susceptible to it. Those muscles, although you think they're not playing a role from squatting and lifting, interestingly enough, they play a huge role in stabilizing the pelvis during a lift. So pay attention to them, and you can injure it anywhere. You know, the groin, basically those muscles of the groin go all the way from the inside of the knee and attach along the inside of the femur all the way up into your pubic area. So boy, you don't want one of those, let me tell you. And I think Aliana kind of alluded to that. Sorry, that happened to you.
27: Definitely not a fun time.
23: No.
27: Oh, yeah, no.
23: Now, ego lifting something, right? People who are lifting kind of for the pushing their limits. And how do you balance that? Kind of that how hard you can push versus protecting your body?
27: Yeah, I think definitely finding that balance is such an important thing for a power lifter. Usually there's a time and place for pushing yourself, right? For me, usually I like to push during the end of my block where I've accumulated all my muscle fatigue, all my muscle soreness for 4 weeks. And I know, okay, this is a time where I can retest my strength. That's when I know, okay, we can push as hard. Depending, I guess, on the goal, is it a 1 RM max or is it a 3 RM max? Just depends on a lot of things. But all throughout, you're thinking, yes, I should push myself, but I need to be aware of how my body is reacting. Because if it's not liking something, I should probably listen to it, or else it can lead to further injuries.
23: How about the role of sleep, nutrition, other things outside of just the fact that you're lifting? What role do they play? Talk about that a little bit for us.
27: Oh, yeah. Sleep, eating, nutrition, very, very, very big things. I personally was not very good at it, but learn my lesson, because it plays such a big role that not a lot of people think of. But getting good quality sleep, getting good meals, like getting your carbs, your protein, your fiber intake, like those are all important things that can help you refuel when you're going back into the gym. Because if you're not fueled enough, if you're not sleeping enough, you're not going to get the most benefit out of it when you're lifting. And it's just not a good time at all, too.
23: For those listening, I've done an entire show with a exercise physiologist on creatine. I'm wondering, do you do any supplements? Is creatine one of them?
27: Yeah, I take creatine a little bit. I tried it for a little bit, but it wasn't for me. I didn't really see a benefit to it. I'm mostly taking just protein powder. So
23: okay.
27: I use protein shakes just to hit my protein goals. But other than that, like mostly just the protein powders.
23: I think that's an important one. In fact, that's what the exercise physiologist I interviewed, that I asked him, what are the two things you would do as a supplement that is supported in the evidence? Protein and creatine. That was his. Hey, how accessible is the sport for the average person? Is this something that anybody can get involved with anytime?
27: Yeah, no, this is definitely something you can get involved with anytime. The biggest thing is what your goal is. Are you doing this for a competition, or are you doing this because you want to be a part of the community and you want to train around those people? Competition-wise, it's definitely a little cost-worthy, but if you're only training just to train, it's very accessible. There's a lot of very, very good gyms around the city that a lot of powerlifters go into, and sometimes they just draw you into that competition and next thing you know, you're signing up, but it is very accessible for sure.
23: I think when you've got culture and people around you who get you interested in fitness-related activities, it's a great thing. How long do you have to be at this before you can get good at it?
27: Honestly, it's just whenever you feel you're ready. A lot of people I know, they've been training for a while, but never stepped on the platform because they just like training to train. However, I trained for at least like a month or two, and then I was like, I think I'm ready for a competition. And the next thing I know, I did. And then another competition at least 4 months later. So
23: good for
27: it just
23: you.
27: Depends on what the goal is.
23: I love it. Any advice for somebody just starting out?
27: Don't be afraid to step onto the gym and ask questions. People out there are there to train for themselves, and they're more than happy to help you out, like checking how your form is, ask any tips or asking for help, how a machine works. Trust me, they're all very nice. Even the biggest, burliest guy there is will happy to help you.
23: I love it. I think the best advice you just gave is if you're not sure, ask. Don't do it wrong. Look for support. Find out how to do it the right way. Don't end up walking through one of our doors because you did it the wrong way. But recognize when you do need help and get it as soon as possible. Aliana, thanks for your time. I appreciate you sharing your wisdom around powerlifting. Hopefully we inspire a few people to walk through that door, step onto that Olympic platform. Life shouldn't hurt on the Chorus Radio Network.
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23: So Aliana does squat, bench, and deadlift. That's basically powerlifting.
5: Yeah.
23: Are you going to start? Well, when are you going to start doing it?
5: Well, powerlifting, I'm not.
23: Why?
5: Because I'm old and...
23: Oh, come on.
5: No, I lift weights. Come on. But I'm not going to...
23: Seriously, you could do it.
5: Well, I don't want to.
23: How are you going to get that vein to get better?
5: I'm angry enough.
23: Oh, anger.
5: Right?
23: Anger is the opposite. You want to powerlift because of the mental health benefits.
5: Helps with anxiety
23: and
5: blood pressure.
23: But also, like, think about some of the benefits. Well, here are some stats. Here's some stuff I looked up. 3.9 million competition entries tracked globally.

0: be honest here.
1: Let's talk about
0: We talked about the catastrophic injuries, but we want to encourage people to be active and to do this sport. Injury incidents, only 1 to 4.4 injuries per 1,000 training hours.
1: Oh, that's not a lot.
0: That's lower than almost everything. That's, if you think about it, that would be lower than almost every sport that's out there, including, I bet you it's even less than running.
1: I can get injured getting out of bed. So really, that's not bad.
0: Right. I get injured sneezing. So
1: we should start powerlifting.
0: We should, because we got more chance.
1: You start deadlifting for sure.
0: I think I could deadlift.
1: Yeah?
0: Yeah. Well, I mean, I do it groceries. Right? Like deadlifting is when you get the, you know, the pallet of water.
1: I think in powerlifting, it's a little heavier.
0: Okay. But that would be, why don't we do, we should come up with Costco powerlifting.
1: How many Gatorades?
0: Like, could you imagine? We'll name it after ourselves. Anita and Grant techniques of Costco powerlifting.
1: How to get you the go water there, yeah. into the cart.
0: Yeah, or get like my CPAP water. I got my distilled water. One
1: That's
0: in each arm.
1: That's a farmer carry.
0: Yeah, but I could do like walking lunges with them maybe. We don't have our own sport at Costco.
1: This is a great idea.
0: I just invented something.
1: Really good.
0: Sometimes I'm brilliant, Anita. Okay, so squat, bench, and deadlift, they're the things you use every day. I was thinking about it. What do you do every day that's going to benefit from them? Lifting your kids, no question about it. Groceries, like we weren't joking about that. Even getting up from the floor would benefit over time.
1: Oh, for sure.
0: From being, you know, stronger. Yeah. Carrying around the yard or the house. Also, just talk about those activities. Those are foundational movements, right? For us as we age, but even just in general.
1: Well, and lower leg strength is a predictor of longevity. For
0: That's
1: sure.
0: right.
1: So squat and deadlift are your quads and your hamstrings and your glutes. And so the stronger your lower body, better for
0: calves. Bone. Like everything plays a role. We know weight bearing improves bone density. So
1: they must have really
0: as we
1: strong
0: age,
1: bones.
0: Yeah, absolutely. And then obviously as you're lifting, you're going to have the metabolic and cardiovascular benefit of doing it as well. So, you know, it is an all around great activity. I always talk about push-ups is my thing. Like I have that gentleman who taught me just do jumping exercises. So I like to do something that's moving like that. So skipping and then push-ups.
1: You just need to do a burpee. Then you have it all. You get a jump. You get a push-up.
0: You're not wrong.
1: You get that's a good one.
0: That would
1: for
0: get
1: you.
0: It, but I can't do that many burpees.
1: I hate burpees.
0: How many can you do?
1: I hate them.
0: Yeah, so do I.
1: Hate them.
0: Yeah. I'd rather do my push-ups.
1: Push-ups and my jumping.
0: And my skipping.
1: Yeah.
0: Separate. Yeah.
1: We can't mix it together.
0: Yeah, exactly. So those that are listening though, you know, this is a sport that I would say would be valuable over your lifetime. This is something or an activity, or these are three great movements. Now, do you need to be doing one rep max as we age? You know, that could be questionable. I guess it would be determined by your training, what you've done, how you built up to it. Is it something you should just go into the gym and try to get your one rep max?
1: Not suggesting.
0: I am going to say that's probably not the best idea. Maybe Anita, you could do it.
1: I don't think so. Nope. Not without training and prep. This is how people get injured.
0: Yeah, I know. But you know people that could fix you.
1: I don't want to have to be fixed.
0: That's a fair statement. I think there's a lot of people who would probably say the same thing.
1: Yeah.
0: So Aliana, though, she's, you know, young and she got into it and she found that culture around her. And I think that's the other thing we should talk about for a little bit, which is finding people who have liked similar passions, similar things that they enjoy, gives you the motivation to stay at it, to go, to show up. Competition does that too.
1: Oh, for sure.
0: And so I think there's a huge role for these kind of sports like powerlifting. What are the other ones? High rocks, like all of those sort of things.
1: And if you have a race to train for or
0: right.
1: a competition to train for, it gives you motivation. It gives you a structured plan. That's what people need. Accountability.
0: And these are, this is somewhat of an explosive sport. So you do have to be careful. You got to train for it. But we do know things like stronger people have fewer injuries. No question about it. That's a fact. Stronger people do recover faster from various things. So if you are aging, for instance, and you are stronger and you're going into a knee replacement or a hip replacement or any surgery, the stronger you are, the better it is for your outcomes after surgery. We know that the stronger you are, you'll have a longer longevity and you'll be able to maintain your independence for a longer period of time. And then obviously there's the mental health aspect of it, and that includes confidence but also just well-being and feeling better from exercising. Those endorphins pay off. So any way to get them, there's lots of ways.
1: Laughing doesn't get you a six pack.
0: No, well,
1: it
0: Well,
1: I laugh a lot. I don't mean, have a six pack. I,

0: I mean, I've got Tupac, also an artist.
1: But not from laughing.
0: Tupac, not Tupac. But I have a Tupac. No, I think the Tupac is from laughing. Because yeah. I don't know how else I got it.
1: There's no other reason. Your push-ups.
0: Yeah, that's
1: there'd
0: true.
1: Be some core stability in there.
0: Oh, for sure. Yeah. That's actually my favorite thing. If you want to talk about push-ups for a minute. And we actually break down what a push-up achieves, right? Yeah. So you're getting some cardio, especially if you do them over a period of time. So if you set aside 5 minutes of your day or whatever it is, and this is, let's talk about this. What are ways that we can get people going? So no, you don't have to do the full push-up to get started. You can do a kneel push-up. There's lots of ways to get started. You can plank. Plank is getting on your way to doing a push-up as well.
1: And sometimes I'll teach patients, like if your upper body is really weak, you can start against a wall. You can start on an incline. You can start against stairs.
0: Absolutely.
1: And change your angle as you go.
0: And I just find it to be that exercise that I do that gets kind of everything. It works on my balance. It works on my core. I try to maintain a good form.
1: The joke I've got
0: is I really only care what I look like at the beach.
1: Some pecs, some biceps,
0: right.
1: Some delts.
0: I'm going to get those someday. Yeah. They'll come, right?
1: Just got to keep working
0: They'll
1: on
0: come.
1: It. Yeah, yeah.
0: I mean, I'll keep doing them until they show up. Keep telling everybody else to do them.
1: Perseverance.
0: Yeah, and then, but find something that you enjoy doing. Challenge yourself. I've got a little sticky note on my mirror in my bathroom that just says, don't forget to do your push-ups today. And I do them in the morning. And sometimes when I'm really like motivated, I do them at night too.
1: Look at you.
0: Before I put on my CPAP.
1: And then I sleep like a dream.
0: Last night, I didn't wear the CPAP, Anita.
1: And?
0: I didn't sleep as well.
1: Why didn't you wear it? Oh, you were.
0: Yeah, we were out of town and I didn't, you know, it was one of those just, it's a quick turnaround, quick down and back, and I'm not going to put it on. I still think we need to have somebody on specifically talking about CPAP and the benefits of it, because I have seen it so positive. Okay, we talked about powerlifting. We talked about some major injuries, we talked about the biceps tear and the quad tear. We talked about the sport of powerlifting. Man, we've covered a lot of stuff today.
1: Bases.
0: Yeah.
1: Check, check, check.
0: Talked about where your vein comes from.
1: And now people can see it.
0: Aren't you so happy about
1: yes.
0: that?
1: Yes. Super pumped.
0: Well, on behalf of Anita, I want to say to everybody out there who's been listening to us and giving us the time to share some experiences and even some laughs, but also some of the amazing experts who've joined us on this show. We can't thank all of you enough. Those of you who are tuning in and sharing our story, sharing it with friends and loved ones and making sure that they're getting active too, or that they get the information that they need when they might need it from the right people at the right time so they can solve their problem. Because remember, that's what it's all about. We're trying to make little steps, little ripples in the water will create giant waves of change. And we just want a country that's healthy and enjoying every day possible. On behalf of Anita, somebody's at the door, Anita.
1: Time to end.
0: Time to go. On behalf of Anita Cassidy, I'm Grant Fedoruk. The doorbell shouldn't hurt. Life shouldn't hurt on the Chorus Radio Network.
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14: Test in 3, 2, and 1. From the National Newsroom of the Canadian Press, I'm Karen Rebo. The son of supermodel Cindy Crawford has died. A family rep says Presley Gerber died Sunday at the age of 27. Gerber died at a rehab facility, according to online records of the Los Angeles County Medical Examiner. The death was confirmed by a representative for Crawford and her husband, Randy Gerber. She added the family is asking for privacy during this very difficult and painful time. The Transportation Safety Board is investigating after two pilots were found dead near Regina.
15: A Manitoba-based flying school and air taxi provider says two of its pilots were found dead on Friday on a night flight from Regina to Steinbach, Manitoba. The president of Harv's Air says a search began after the aircraft did not arrive on schedule, noting that they are shocked and saddened by the tragedy. Both pilots had close ties to their fellow students and instructors, and the Transportation Safety Board has sent a crew to the area to determine the causes of death. Naira Ahmed, The Canadian Press.
14: After meeting with France's President Emmanuel Macron Sunday on the French island of Saint-Pierre and Miquelon off Newfoundland, Prime Minister Mark Carney returned to Ottawa and then hosted a meeting with Norwegian Prime Minister Jonas Gahr Støre. Carney was in Norway last March, the first sitting PM since 1980 to visit the Nordic country. That's when the two leaders pledged to advance collaboration in fields ranging from Arctic security to space, critical minerals, and energy. Carney says that cooperation continues on all fronts.
16: Our cooperation since we met in Norway has also led to the start of an unprecedented reinforcement of Canada's maritime capabilities. In the largest defense procurement in Canadian history, TKMS will build Canada's next fleet of submarines.
14: Stora's visit comes as Carney seeks closer ties with Europe, including potential associate membership in the European Union. Parliament is set to resume Monday after a three-month break, and with the trade war with the U.S. also top of mind. Carney will travel to New York on Monday for the United Nations General Assembly. New York City residents and visitors are bracing for street closures as all kinds of world leaders arrive for the U.N. General Assembly. Here's ABC's Sonia Rincon.
17: It's going to be chaotic in the mayhem, but we'll just muster through it.
18: The UN's neighbors are bracing for lockdowns and backups.
19: You have to plan a lot.
18: So does the NYPD and the Secret Service. President Trump addresses the General Assembly on Tuesday and meets with Ukrainian President Volodymyr Zelensky as the U.S. tries to broker a deal to de-escalate the fighting with Russia. The president will also meet with interim Venezuelan President Delcy Rodriguez.
14: On Monday, Trump is expected to meet with New York City Mayor Zoran Mamdani. This is the Canadian Press. In sports, the Toronto Blue Jays are back in action Monday night when they visit the Orioles in Baltimore for a three-game series. The Blue Jays avoided a three-game sweep against Texas with a 7-2 win over the Rangers Sunday afternoon. The Jays are three games back of the final American League wildcard spot with six regular season games left. The Cleveland Guardians beat the Athletics 1-0 to remain atop the AL Central. Cleveland has a narrow lead over the White Sox, who kept pace by eliminating the Detroit Tigers from playoff contention with a rain-soaked 8-1 win. In NFL action Sunday, Harrison Butker kicked two field goals in overtime, giving the Kansas City Chiefs a 33-30 victory over the Indianapolis Colts. Dak Prescott threw four touchdown passes to break Tony Romo's career franchise record, and the Dallas Cowboys beat Washington 37-20. The Commanders' Jaden Daniels dislocated the same left elbow he did last season. From the Canadian Press, I'm Karen Rebo.

0: All right. It's 104. Almost 104. Oh, sorry. 304 here at AM 640 Toronto. Thanks so much for joining me. I'm Tim Parent, and there's probably a lot of people going, who's this guy? Yeah, I'm filling in for Ben for today, and it's I'm just a news guy. I've been in the radio broadcasting business for far too long. I think if I actually told you how long, I'd feel old. But rest assured, I am here to sit in the chair and give you some news and information that you need, hopefully, and fill you in on what's happening across the country and in Toronto and elsewhere. And I think there's a lot to get to today. There's a lot to get. It's just been, you know, from a news cycle perspective, it's just been nonstop, hasn't it? I mean, it's just constant barrage of news everywhere. And coming up on the show, we've got a few things to talk about with regards to, well, Trump is not happy with the EU. He says that Canada becoming an associate member of the European Union could be a hostile act. So this half hour, we're going to talk to John Molloy. He's a former Liberal MP for Kitchener Centre and now an assistant professor and director for the Centre for Public Ethics at Sir Wilfrid Laurier. We're going to talk to John about this. You know, we still aren't 100% sure exactly what this assistant or associate membership is all about. We got a little more details today, because we did hear from our prime minister. He was in, Europe. He was at the, European Union Council this morning and, did say that we need some deeper cooperation and trade between Canada and the EU. And, that would bolster sovereignty on both sides of the Atlantic and help create what he calls the next just, stable, and prosperous world order. I know with world order, when everyone hears world order, it's going to be like, uh-oh, what does that mean? Conspiracy theories abound. But regardless, there is a shift. We can't deny it. There is a change in the world order right now. So we'll see how that all plays out. But again, Carney was addressing the European Parliament in France, making a pitch for stronger economic ties with the EU, in industries like AI and critical minerals and defense. And he did make it clear, here's what Carney said, quote, "I want to be precise about what I am not proposing. I am not proposing a third bloc in order to become a great power rival, only with better manners. We do not seek power to dominate others. On the contrary, we are pursuing resilience so that no one can control our open markets, impair our sovereignty, threaten our territorial integrity, and undermine our freedoms and democracies, our rule of law." And certainly he got a standing ovation at the beginning, at the end, and at the end of his speech from a pretty good chunk of the European parliamentarians that were there, about two-thirds of them standing up for our prime minister. Certainly, Carney's address came just a day after the European Commission President Ursula von der Leyen used her State of the Union speech to open the door for Canada to become the first associate member of the EU. There were the place was packed this morning. A 791 member legislature, standing ovations for the prime minister. There were some jeers from his peers for chanting USA as Carney took the podium. The prime minister heard the chant but didn't acknowledge it. But the U.S. under Trump certainly very present in Carney's remarks this morning, although it was a lot of indirect references that he was throwing out there. Quote, "Just as dominance is the arrogance of hegemon, perfection is the enemy of the good. The economics are clear. The leverage of the powerful and an exploitive relationship collapses well before complete independence is achieved. Diversity confers advantage," Carney said. The objective is not self-sufficiency. It is collective resilience. So this speech comes, as we know, Canada and the EU, exploring deepening political, security, and economic ties. That process started last year, if you'll recall, but certainly has been accelerated, I guess, with both Canada and the EU now hinting at this new formal partnership, which is over and above CETA, which is the Canada-EU trade agreement, and certainly opening the door to this associate membership. We still have no idea what that is exactly. It's a designation that does not currently have a basis in the Economic and Political Blocs Treaty. And So again, the devil's in the details a lot with this, right? I would love to know what this associate membership looks like. And I imagine you do too. And feel free to weigh in, 416-870-6400, call or text line. You can also call us at 1-888-225-TALK, 1-888-225-8255. So we are getting a lot of, I mean, there's a lot of, everyone's commenting on this, right? Certainly we're hearing from all the talking heads out there. I noticed this morning, it was interesting. Yesterday I was going through the American news sites because I wanted to see where this was landing on American media. And I was looking at a number of websites from American news outlets, CNN, NBC, CBS, ABC, all the other ones. Certainly the Wall Street Journal, and which was the ones kind of the ones to first to break this story over the weekend. And it's funny that yesterday there wasn't a lot of play in the American media about it, at least from the websites that I was looking at. You had to scroll down pretty far. CNN had it well below on their page. Now I was using mobile, so take that for what it's worth. But it was pretty down there in terms of the conversation and where the Americans were seeing this, particularly after Ursula von der Leyen gave her State of the Union speech, talking about Canada as an associate member of the EU. So it didn't get a ton of play, but then the president was asked about it yesterday afternoon, and he called it a potential hostile act. He said, if Canada becomes the first associate member of the EU, it could be a hostile act. He was speaking to reporters in North Carolina, and the president said, if it's done with bad intentions, he will put heavy tariffs on Europe. He also reminded everyone that Canada is a terrible trade partner again. And so that got a little more traction last night, I saw in the American media. And then this morning, as Carney was giving his speech, I went and checked again this morning and looking at the American media, just out of curiosity than anything else. It was the second story on CNN and was a little higher up in terms of what the American media, news media, was talking about. So it's getting this is getting some traction, I guess, in terms of how it's being looked at globally. And Canada is taking the front lines on this. And I still don't know what this means. And you don't either. None of us do. We need more details about this. Hey, I think we got Greg on line one. Greg, how do you feel about where we're at with this?
1: Yeah, I think we're playing this dangerous game of economic Russian roulette when it comes to this trade between the United States and Canada. I don't understand, and I don't think a lot of people understand, Mark Carney going around undermining this whole country and the people in it. Like, he doesn't care because he'll be eating every day his caviar traveling the world, rubbing elbows with his elite friends. The repercussions, if we don't get a deal with the United States and we continue to play this game, threatening we're going to leave and we're not going to be partners with the States, I don't understand how anybody thinks we can make up 76% of exports into the States to other parts of the world. We don't even have a way to get it anywhere. It's not even out of the ground, folks. And then we got Mark Carney going around flapping his gums like he's got this master plan for 18
0: But, Greg,
1: months.
0: Let me ask you. I mean, this thing with the EU, like, however this plays out, because, again, we don't know the details of all this, I see this as somewhat of a leverage play. Like, this is a shot across the bow to the Americans going, get back to the table and we can just start discussing this. Because I did notice they are being very, both sides, the EU on this and Canada, were both being pretty, I would say they were choosing their words carefully, even though there were some veiled shots at the Americans and at Donald Trump. But this could be a leverage play to try to get them back at the table and try to get a better deal for everybody.
1: Well, leverage point, like, I'll take you up on that debate. Leverage point, The fact of the matter is, if you really look at this thing deeply enough, and we want to be honest as Canadians, that's what I'm waiting for. We don't have any leverage. Okay, like, and by the way...
0: Well, I don't know. I think we have some leverage. And Greg, I got to let you
1: minimal,
0: go.
1: They have very, very minimal, but if you... Okay, leverage? Okay, minimal leverage. Minimal leverage. And this game that they're playing... You sever ties with the United States of America, and that goes long term. We're screwed. Okay, like people got to understand that. That's our best ally over there. Okay, and it's like, stop playing this game like we're going to go and miraculously just fix this issue by running around other parts of the world. That says you're going to be an associate. You know what associate means? It means you're not even a full member.
0: Yeah, I'm going to have to, Greg, I'm up against the clock. I'm going to have to let you go on that. I agree. It's not a full member. We're not going to be full members. That's been made clear. But again, we still don't know exactly what this associate membership looks like. We're going to talk to John Molloy about this and the EU associate member, this hostile act. That's coming up after the break here. You're listening to the Ben Mulrooney Show. Tim Perrin sitting in.
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0: Welcome back. Tim Perrin sitting in for Ben today. Thanks for joining me. Canada, as we've been talking about, is being offered this associate membership in the EU. Prime Minister Mark Carney welcoming the idea, saying Canada and Europe should deepen their economic security ties. But President Trump warning that if Canada moves closer to the EU, the U.S. could respond with tariffs against Europe, calling the move a potentially hostile act. Again, what associate membership would actually mean hasn't been settled. The EU currently doesn't have a formal associate member category for Canada or anybody else for that matter. And the details are expected to be worked out in the coming months. So we still don't know what all of this means and how much we should be paying attention to Trump's reaction. But I've got John Molloy. He's the former Liberal MP for Kitchener Center and now assistant professor and director of the Center for Public Ethics at Wilfrid Laurier University. He's on the line and joins us. John, welcome.
13: Thank you.
0: John, from a Canadian perspective, I guess, what exactly are we trying to get from this closer relationship with Europe that we can't get from the relationship we already have with it?
13: Well, I mean, that's sort of the, I'd say $64,000 question, but I guess with inflation, it's much higher. Part of it is, listen, we have a free trade agreement with Europe, which hasn't been ratified by several key countries. We've sort of had ongoing negotiations over the years with Europe. This sort of new membership category might speed things up. It might put more of a profile on Canada and Canada's relationship with Europe. And we might see faster movement in terms of access to the European markets. There was discussion by Mr. Carney about the possibility of, you know, students being able to study in Europe at a reduced rate and vice versa, European students in Canada. So I think what this might do is bring together a whole bucket of issues that are still being discussed and actually put them on the fast track, because I think everyone realizes, the stakes are much higher now with what's happening in the United States.
0: You know, John, we spent generations building our economy around the United States. Is it realistic to think Canada can reduce that dependence meaningfully by building a much stronger relationship with Europe and the EU?
13: Well, reduce is key. We're never going to be separate from the United States in terms of our economic success and our economic dependence. But I think we can decrease. And, you know, it's not, you know, I think the Prime Minister used the word zero sum and all that. It's not sort of about, well, we're going to, you know, trade, if I, no pun intended here, you know, trade 10% of our exchanges with the U.S. for Europe or whatever. But let's open up new markets. Let's build it up. Let's put a lot of energy into that. And as things with the U.S. get more and more squirrely, you know, we've sort of got this this fallback. So I think it's, you know, continue chipping away at the U.S. situation, finding a way to make it work as best we can, but then continue to grow our economy, but this time based on, you know, trade with Europe, trade with Asia, things like that. So it's exciting, but it's still a long way off.
0: You know, when you hear Donald Trump call this potentially a hostile act, what does that tell you about how Washington is taking Canada's move toward Europe?
13: Well, I mean, obviously, Donald Trump wants us to do what Donald Trump wants and doesn't like to see us, going behind his back for these other trade agreements. But I mean, you know, I was watching a bit of the U.S. news this morning, and we're kind of way down on the list. I think it's just sort of his natural reaction to say, to be critical of anything that doesn't involve him. And, what people need to realize, what's happening is very, very serious with President Trump. But there's a lot more that he could have done that he's holding back. He could have ripped up the entire free trade agreement. He could be, you know, imposing more tariffs. He could really be trying to harm Canada, to a much greater extent. I realize what's happened is serious, but it could be a lot more serious. He's holding back because I think he realizes that the United States needs Canada, it's not surprising that he'd be hostile to us going off to act independently. But, you know, again, I'm sorry I keep quoting the Prime Minister here, but we only control what we control. And if Canada wants to go make a deal with Europe, I think we do it. And we just treat what's happening at the U.S. As a bunch of background noise because, you know, he's holding back President Trump. He's not ripping up Kuzma and he's... still talking about some sort of a deal. So, you know, we've always got to be worried. We've got to be cautious. But I say we forge ahead finding markets in Europe, Asia, or wherever around the world.
0: Yeah, it does seem like despite all the rhetoric, despite the AI slop that the president is throwing out there on Truth Social, they do seem to be hedging their bets a little bit. And I find the wording interesting in that he said it was a hostile act, but if it's done with bad intentions, like there seems to be a lot of hedging of the bets and they're somewhat choosing their words wisely because it doesn't sound like they want to close the door completely here.
13: Well, exactly. And I mean, again, I'm trying to choose my words carefully because I don't want to minimize what's happening in certain industries and, you know, individuals, workers across the board. But I mean, they could have gone a lot farther. And when they banned, you know, announced new measures several days ago, they actually reduced tariffs on a number of products where they realized we need Canada. So I actually think despite all the bluster that there is a degree of caution on the part of the Americans. And, you know, there's this whole art of the deal stuff, which is starting to get a little bit tiresome where, you know, every deal has to be obtained by, you know, shouting and screaming and threatening to walk out the room and all that sort of stuff. And I think he sort of fancies himself as a great deal maker that, you know, you use. I mean, we've all been there, the used car dealer. You pretend to get up and walk out of the room so you get a better deal. I mean, there's so much game playing going on. And I'm kind of proud that we have a government that's off, you know, looking at the European market, which is one of the largest economies on earth. You know, they're dealing with Asia, all that sort of thing, and doing it in a serious way. And I think we deal with what we can control. And you know, when the noise is coming from the United States, turn down the volume, because I don't know what else we can do, because we've tried engaging with them and they keep moving the goalposts.
0: It's a very flexible and fluid situation right now, regardless of how you look at it, whether it's our relationship with the EU and with the Americans. I've got about 30 seconds here, John. I mean, where do you think we're going to be in the next 6 months when it comes to our trade relationships with the EU and with the Americans?
13: Well, unfortunately, nothing's going to move very quickly. Hopefully, this renewed interest is going to see businesses and individuals taking advantage of current rules to expand trade to the EU. But at the same time, that gives an impetus to get a deal. But I don't think in 6 months we're going to have anything finalized.
0: John, appreciate the time and the insights this afternoon. Thanks for joining me.
13: Thank you.
0: That's John Malloy. He's the former Liberal MP for Kitchener Centre and now Assistant Professor and Director for the Centre for Public Ethics at Sir Wilfrid Laurier University. All right, we're going to take a break. Coming up, there's a lot of talk about Alberta possibly separating from Canada, but just how much might that cost Albertans? We're going to unpack that story next. 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Tim Parent sitting in.
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0: Welcome back. Tim Parent sitting in for Ben today. Thanks so much for joining me. There's a new independent report out from the University of Calgary putting out some pretty big numbers around what Alberta separation could actually cost. The report looks at two possible scenarios. There's one where negotiations with Ottawa go relatively smoothly, and another where they don't. And even under the more favorable scenario, there are some significant short-term costs. Under the more difficult scenario, the report estimates establishing a new country could cost between $50 and $170 billion over the first 5 years, while Alberta's economy could be substantially smaller and workers could see lower incomes. But this is ultimately a report about economic scenarios, not a recommendation on whether Alberta should stay in Canada or leave. And there are supporters of separation who have challenged some of the assumptions behind the analysis. I'm joined by Chris Chapin, political commentator and a managing principal at Upstream Strategy, to talk about this. Chris, welcome to the show.
27: Pleasure to join you.
0: Chris, when you look at this report, I guess, you know, what's the big takeaway for you, and maybe the big takeaway that Albertans should see get from it?
27: Well, you know, Tim, I had a couple of thoughts when I saw this report come out. First off, I could only imagine that these projections are on the much, much, much lower end of what this would actually cost if this were to ever come to fruition. I just think there will be so many complications that are going to send the cost so much higher than even the high end of the projections that were in this report. I think anybody challenging thinking that a government negotiation between a new government of Alberta and the government of Canada would run smoothly. Clearly hasn't lived in this country for a very long time, thinking that negotiation would be easy. But I, you know, the big takeaway for me is I don't think anybody that's taking the separation movement, you know, and is behind the separation movement, I don't think they care about what those numbers are. You know, I think that's the cold, hard truth. I don't think they could care less what it might cost. This isn't about dollars and cents to them. It's about something much deeper. And I don't think it's going to deter anybody in the separation movement. I don't think anybody's going to read this report and, you know, get a second viewpoint on whether Alberta should or should not separate.
0: Yeah, you know, agreed. The dollars and cents part of it, though, is something that you do have to like factor in. You can be emotional about it, but the whole cold hard facts are it's going to cost a lot of money to do this.
27: Yeah, absolutely, Tim. I just think their perspective, certainly from folks that I've talked to in Alberta that are on that pro-separation side of the equation, you know, it's like I said, I don't think they believe it. I think they believe that they've given so much more back to the country over the years that they just haven't received. And they think that their economy would soar if they were independent and drop some of what they consider the dead weight of the other provinces in Canada behind them. I think the reality is, and thankfully, this movement is just going to be just that. It's going to be a movement, and this is going to come nowhere close to ever coming to fruition. I think you saw the by-election in Calgary Shaw earlier this week, where the NDP picked up a longtime Tory stronghold of a riding that was the result of Rebecca Schultz, a popular cabinet minister, having retired from politics, going to the NDP tells you all you really need to know. You know, I think that was a pretty clear message sent, at least from urban Alberta, that they're not having this, and the math just isn't going to work if it's just some folks in rural Alberta that are advocating for separation.
0: Now, there is that new Conservative Party in Alberta that, you know, the UCP has been saying, and Danielle Smith has been saying that, you know, it split the vote in Calgary Shaw. But this, to me, seems more like a rebuke of the entire separation movement and the UCP government's decision to go ahead with a referendum on a referendum.
27: Yeah, I think that's probably a safe assumption. I mean, the math, you could certainly argue, did work on the split. But it should have never been that close. I think this was a message sent to the UCP government, at least from urban Alberta, that we don't see eye to eye with you. We disagree with you. Now, I happen to think that Danielle Smith made a political calculation that she thought was important for her party as the governing party to call this referendum in the first place. For whatever reason, we never think twice. We certainly don't have the same discussion in the rest of Canada when Quebec talks about having referendums. You know, if the PQ, who's in first in the polls in Quebec, happens to form the next government, they've made it quite clear that they will once again bring forward a referendum question. So I think it'll be interesting to see how this plays out over the next few weeks. But there's no question the by-election was a pretty clear signal to the government of Alberta that the large swath of urban Alberta does not support this movement.
0: Do you think we'd be having a very different conversation if Donald Trump hadn't become president of the United States? Second time around, absolutely.
27: I don't think, you know, I think there's a bunch of different factors. You know, I think had Justin Trudeau still been prime minister right now, this movement's probably in a far, far different place. The support of Mark Carney, for example, in some of the polls recently in Alberta is astonishingly high. I think, you know, all of these factors have come together. You know, there's always been a small movement in Alberta for separation. I think some recent political things, both south of the border and in Ottawa, have triggered some to be on a different side than they might have originally been on. But there's no question that the president of the United States, I mean, he's turned our entire political world across the country upside down.
0: This situation, I mean, it's an Alberta situation, of course, and Alberta's dealing with this right now. But I think we do have to talk about the rest of Canada here, because if Alberta did end up getting to the point where it separated, it's obviously not then just an Alberta story. What would Ontario, BC, Saskatchewan, the Maritimes be dealing with economically, do you think?
27: Well, it's almost so hard to project, Tim, because it's just we'd be doing something that we've, you know, since Confederation never really contemplated, having a province in the middle of our, you know, the Great White North not being part of Canada anymore. So trade corridors would go out the window, and the cost of moving products from, you know, the East Coast to the West Coast and transferring into provincial trade would have an enormous wrench thrown into what and how we've done trade in this country for for a very long time. So I think, you know, you could pretty much tell how serious the other provinces are taking this separation movement, though, based off of how little you hear about it. You know, whether you're in Ontario, you know, you might hear a little bit more about it in Saskatchewan, but it's not something that's being talked about a whole lot in Atlantic Canada or British Columbia, because I think the truth is everybody realizes that this referendum is going to get shot down, and I think it's going to get shot down in pretty big numbers.
0: You know, and it's a very different conversation in when you compare Alberta to Quebec, because Quebec certainly has some leverage when it comes to a separation or a referendum discussion, because they've got the St. Lawrence Seaway, but Alberta is landlocked. There's not much they can do. They'd have to deal with the rest of Canada if it did come to a point where they separated.
27: Absolutely. I think, you know, the calculation for those that are pro-separation in Alberta is they'd have a very warm trading partner in the United States, and they wouldn't have to deal with Ottawa getting in their way for a province that obviously is home to enormous oil and gas reserves that Ottawa and you know, certainly British Columbia at times, their both respective governments have put roadblocks in getting that oil to markets. I think there's certainly many that believe they'd happily build pipelines south and build them, you know, immediately.
0: How much of this debate, Chris, do you think is actually about the separation, the economics of separation, the politics of separation, versus just decades of Alberta's frustrations with Ottawa?
27: I think that's almost all of it. To be blunt, I think there's probably a lot folks I've spoken to, a lot of Albertans that still want to be Canadian. They're just extremely frustrated. And I think the UCP government looked at what Quebec had been doing for years and years, decades and decades, using separation as leverage with Ottawa. And so they finally decided to put that card on the table. And if you look at the deal book the federal government put forward as part of the investment summit here in Toronto earlier this week, the size and scale of the projects in Alberta were outpaced everywhere else in the country. So I'm not so sure that Danielle Smith won't get the last laugh here. She'll, I think, have successfully put to bed the separation movement for a very long time in Alberta, while simultaneously extracting a whole lot more than they ever seemed to get from Ottawa over the past decade.
0: Chris, we'll have to leave the discussion there. Thanks so much for joining me this afternoon.
27: Anytime. Thanks, Tim.
0: That's Chris Chapin. He's a political commentator and managing principal of Upstream Strategy, talking about this University of Calgary report that dropped on Wednesday about some pretty big numbers around what it would actually cost for Alberta to separate. Like the worst case, the most difficult scenario that they looked at, you're looking at anywhere between $50 billion and $170 billion. Over the next 5 years. So certainly that is a conversation that is going to be happening in Alberta. So you've heard the staggering cost now of Alberta annexing from Canada. Now I'm going to go to you. We want to hear from Canadians across the country on this issue. Where do you stand in this? Are you willing to let Alberta separate from Canada at any cost? Do you think that it's all a lot of talk and not a lot of substance? 416-870-6400, 1-888-225-TALK, 1-888-225-8255. 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I'm Tim Parent sitting in.
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0: Welcome back to the Ben Mulrooney Show. Tim Parent sitting in, and we've been talking about this this report from the University of Calgary. It's an independent report into the possible separation of Alberta. And to be clear, this report was commissioned by the Alberta government. It was released on Wednesday, and it determined that the cost to leave Canada could be around up to $170 billion for that transition in the first 5 years. It found Albertans would face high costs in the short term with uncertain benefits in the long run, and whether talks with Canada would go would be smooth or difficult and how that would impact things. And it's not cheap. I mean, if you're optimistic, you know, if you're an optimistic kind of person, this is still like the best case scenario. And there's certainly a very big risk that things could not go well. Alberta could pay a very big price, of course. And

0: is, are those numbers net? And what I mean by that is there also a cost to Canada that's comparable in that report?
1: Looking at it, my understanding, Key, is that it just looked at the cost of leaving Canada, the cost to Alberta, because this was done by the University of Calgary, commissioned by the Alberta government. So my understanding, I'd have to look at the full report, and I haven't had a chance to do that. But my understanding is this is the ballpark figure. You're looking somewhere between $50 billion and $170 billion solely for the province to pay to make that transition.
0: Right. So presumably there's also counter costs to the rest of the country.
1: Well, of course. Of course.
0: And be part of that negotiation. So it's a little bit, the numbers are so widely spread that I'm not sure it's a meaningful discussion. What I wanted to bring to your attention, though, was that this is a high-profile topic to talk about, but maybe we should be spending the time talking about why we're in this scenario. And I know that you and your guest touched on the fact that it's decades of grievances, but why is it that we can't solve those problems in terms of those grievances so that we don't have this internal friction point? Because it doesn't seem to me that's illegitimate that the folks in Alberta want to have the ability to have a say in terms of where their natural resources are taken and sold, and we're not acting as a unified federal-based country on those discussions. So let's try to resolve these things. It's been a year and a half or more now, and are the interprovincial trade barriers down? I don't know. I can't.
1: No, not really. They haven't done it. I don't think they've done enough to get rid of that.
0: So what are we doing? We keep talking about things that are emotional, but when there's things in front of us that we have the ability to affect ourselves, we're kicking the can down the road and we're hoping that it gets resolved. In what way? Internal conflicts.
1: The points you bring up, I mean, anyone in Alberta would tell you that these are not just conflicts or concerns that have come up in the last, you know, year or two. These are long-running, decades-long concerns that they've had and issues that they've had. And again, as we were talking with Chris in the segment earlier, just that this is to me, and I would think there'd be a lot of people who would agree with this, there are some legitimate grievances, but this is more about not being happy with Ottawa as opposed to wanting to separate. And I think to your point, Key, and thanks so much for joining me. I do appreciate that and your comments that, yeah, I think there needs to be some, like, we need to start addressing a lot of the issues that the provinces have with Ottawa and that and Ottawa has with the provinces. Cause this isn't just an Ottawa, Alberta problem. There's an Ottawa, Quebec problem that can go back. I mean, we're talking decades and decades there, right? I grew up I was a kid, English kid in Montreal. And I remember the struggles back then and the issues we were dealing with back then. There are a lot of problems as a country right now. I think we're the most unified we've probably ever been in the threat that we've been getting from the United States, the threat of against our sovereignty, the 51st state and all that rhetoric, whether it's legitimate or not from the parts of the Americans. We've become pretty united on this front and dealing with the Americans. It's not perfect, but I would say we've probably the most united I think I've ever seen our country before. To your point, though, Key, that there is a lot of problems interprovincially. We have not made it. Like, I think as a country, we need to be better unified on a lot of those economic issues, those trade issues. I mean, a united front is a better front, and we're seeing cracks. We know that there's still the separation movement in Quebec. There's the separation movement in Alberta. And yeah, we need to address some of the long-standing issues and solve them. And listen, it's not going to be, not everyone's going to be happy with, no matter what the decisions are taken or how those issues are resolved. But, certainly we need that united front. Frank joins us. Frank, you don't think Alberta is going to separate at this point?
2: No, I don't think they're going to succeed. And I think the citizens of Alberta will come to they'll come to a logical decision and conclusion not to separate. Canada is now entering a new frontier. If Canada establishes that relationship with the EU countries, then we've got a massive ability to trade and do business with the European countries. That also will give benefits to Alberta as well as all the rest of Canada, economies of scale and trade, ability to sell their oil, developing the pipelines. This is what Alberta needs. And given the

0: state and condition of the United States, where the economy is really not doing too well, the rate of inflation, the price of fuel, and also given the irrationality of the President of the United States in terms of the stance he's taking, the unreasonable stance that he's taken against Canada, Alberta would be separated right around. So they would be separated by the Canadian provinces. If we do become a member of or have stronger ties with the EU, that is only a benefit that Alberta will lose if they decide to separate. Negotiating with Canada, alongside Canada, with the EU is going to bring benefits to Alberta that they would not realize unless they stay with Canada. And if they decide to separate, I think the costs are going to be a lot higher. There's going to be more opportunity cost, far beyond what was explained by your guest.
1: Yeah, Frank, I don't disagree with you. I mean, you look at the way Mark Carney has handled Alberta and torn up a lot of the issues, let's say, of the last decade under Prime Minister Justin Trudeau, and the issues Alberta had here. Like, he's thrown out a lot of the playbook that the Trudeau government was running, and that was really upsetting Alberta. He's kind of really nipped it in the bud in some respects, because this movement now doesn't have the same kind of teeth, the separation movement, because there is still push now. There's a push for a pipeline to the West Coast, and there is talk of getting, and it's not just oil. Like, keep in mind, Alberta's got a lot of natural gas too, and there's a lot of talk about getting natural gas to the EU, and that's certainly something they want. And listen, it's not going to be a process that's going to be, you know, they're going to do it overnight, that all of a sudden this is going to be a done deal with the EU and everything's going to be hunky-dory-do, and then, you know, it's fantastic for all the provinces and for the country as a whole. This is going to take time, and people need to understand that. I think now, as we move forward, this is just going to, you know, the separation movement has lost some of its teeth, and I don't think it's going to happen. Frank, thanks so much for the call. We're going to leave it at that. Coming up, there's a school board in Canada that's debating whether or not to bring back police officers into the classroom. I'm curious as to whether your school board allows officers in the classroom and whether you think it's a good idea or do you have some reservations. Feel free to chime in on that. 416-870-6400. You can call or text 1-888-225-8255. 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Tim Parent sitting in.
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19: From the National Newsroom of the Canadian Press, I'm Karen Rebo. Parliament will get back to work today after a three-month break. Prime Minister Mark Carney has faced criticism for his international travel and absence from the House of Commons while dealing with major global issues. Carney said he met Sunday with France's president in St. Pierre and Miquelon, and then with the Norwegian Prime Minister later in Ottawa, instead of exercising and spending personal time with his family. He said he needs to divide his time between parliamentary domestic duties and international ones.
20: I think the important thing, and it is the nature of the job, is I can do both, and I need to do both.
19: Carney's international focus is continuing as Parliament reconvenes. His itinerary for Monday says Carney will attend question period in the afternoon before departing for New York for the United Nations General Assembly until Wednesday. A rebel group in Yemen called the Houthis are now claiming that virtually all of Yemen's land along its west coast, which borders the crucial shipping strait known as the Bab el Mandeb, is in their control. As you enter the Red Sea from the Indian Ocean, there's about a 10-mile navigable channel that the Houthis now overlook. Here's former U.S. Marine Corps Colonel Steve Ganyard with ABC News.
21: Even though the Iranians may say, hey, please stop, the Houthis are looking out for their own interests. And until the war comes to some sort of a mutually agreeable ending between Saudi and the Houthis, this isn't going to stop, and that threat isn't going to stop, and global markets of all kinds, not just oil, are going to be roiled for a long time to come.
19: He says the Saudis have essentially been put on their back foot by this small band of rebels that has ballistic missiles. Carrie Lynn Findlay says she won't let an internal battle over her leadership of the BC Conservatives distract from the work that people need from a strong opposition. That said, Findlay resigned as leader of the party on Sunday following weeks of upheaval in the official provincial opposition caucus. Findlay says she will remain the party's candidate in an upcoming by-election as she works to win a seat in the legislature. Her four-month tenure as conservative leader was marked by infighting, firings, defections by sitting legislators, and the recent revelation that a private investigator was hired to look into her critics. The Conservative caucus now has just announced this morning that it has voted to recommend Lorne Dirksen as interim leader, and the party's board of directors has accepted the recommendation and passed a motion to appoint him. And Presley Gerber, the son of supermodel Cindy Crawford, has died at the age of 27. Medical examiner records show Gerber died Sunday at a rehab facility. The death was confirmed by a spokesperson for Crawford and her husband, Randy Gerber. This family rep says the family's asking for privacy. Presley was the older brother of model and actress Kaya Gerber. This is the Canadian Press. In sports, the Toronto Blue Jays are back in action Monday night when they visit the Orioles in Baltimore for a three-game series. The Blue Jays avoided a three-game sweep against Texas with a 7-2 win over the Rangers Sunday afternoon. The Jays are three games back of the final American League wildcard spot with six regular season games left. The Cleveland Guardians beat the Athletics 1-0 to remain atop the AL Central. Cleveland has a narrow lead over the White Sox, who kept pace by eliminating the Detroit Tigers from playoff contention with a rain-soaked 8-1 win. In NFL action Sunday, Harrison Butker kicked two field goals in overtime, giving the Kansas City Chiefs a 33-30 victory over the Indianapolis Colts. Dak Prescott threw four touchdown passes to break Tony Romo's career franchise record, and the Dallas Cowboys beat Washington 37-20. The Commanders' Jaden Daniels dislocated the same left elbow he did last season. From the Canadian Press, I'm Karen Rebo.

0: Welcome back. And I don't like highlighting the fact that I believe Ottawa is dysfunction junction, but every now and then there are some stories that just make you want to pull your hair out. And here to make sense of them, we're joined by Tom Korski from Blacklock's Reporter. Tom, welcome back.
1: Thank you, Ben.
0: Tom, 25 diplomats fired, 11 resign abruptly while under investigation, says the Department of Foreign Affairs. Wrongdoing includes security breaches and suspicious activities in an unnamed, quote, country of concern. This feels like a crisis.
1: You know, not only is it not a startlingly new, the disclosure is new. This is the interesting part. This has been going on for years. And it was only very recently, in the last 2 years, Privy Council, the top of the federal bureaucracy, became aware of voter cynicism and loss of confidence in public institutions. Mm-hmm. So they said, I know what we're going to do. We're going to make everybody in Ottawa report every year on employees who are fired or suspended or disciplined. And they're going to call it a misconduct and wrongdoing report. Well, they have been peeling the paint off the barn doors ever since. And here's one from the Department of Foreign Affairs, their last reporting period. And exactly that, right, Ben. They identify the 25 who were fired, 11 who quit while under investigation, and many scores more who were suspended and disciplined for a host of wrongdoing. They will not name names. They will not, in this case, name the country of concern in which an unnamed diplomat was found in breach of security regulations. You'd think that would be somebody's business.
0: Yeah.
1: But some of these figures are absolutely fascinating.
0: Well, Tom, look, it's not lost on me that last week our former Deputy Prime Minister, Chrystia Freeland, went on American TV and essentially signaled the death knell of American democracy, saying your democracy is on life support, I believe she said. And her proof point was that Donald Trump had been reelected. Now, if you believe, as I believe, that democracy dies in the dark, everything is happening in the open in the United States. And if this were the United States, if not 25, listen, do the math, 25 Canadian diplomats and 11 that quit, that'd be the equivalent of 250 in the States and 100 quitting while under investigation. That would be Iran-Contra level scandals happening in front of congressional hearings. And yet here it's a report that we barely hear about, if not for the work at Blacklock's Reporter.
1: Transparency is a theory in this town, Ben. Transparency in practice makes people feel hot and angry. It embarrasses federal executives. It makes cabinet ministers hot and angry. But they like the theory. And indeed, in the theory, when people talk about sunlight and accountability and voters' awareness, it sounds wonderful. Until you find out there was a diplomat fired for breach in security in a country of concern. By the way, you ought to see the list of countries of concern.
0: What are some of the countries on that list?
1: These are not beach holidays. Like these are countries with which we have sanctions. We're talking about Iran. It covers the waterfront. And so when you say, yeah, by the way, there was a security breach at the bank, some money disappeared, I'm not taking any more questions.
0: Yeah, I don't understand. Exactly. I mean, the fact that we're not holding hearings on this today and getting to the who knew what when. But I don't know what's going on in this country where we've got our blinders on. If you can't make the case that Donald Trump is the bad guy, people don't care. And I don't know why not, because these things matter.
1: I think they do, Ben. I think but I think it's incremental. I think it's drip, drip, drip.
0: Yeah.
1: But I think there is, public opinion about the federal government in generations is a downward trajectory.
0: Yeah.
1: I mean, that's just accepted. There was, my goodness, you talk to people in post-war years, 60s and 70s, the brightest and best, couldn't wait to change the world and work for the government of Canada. When's the last time you heard that?
0: Well, listen, do you remember back in the day, one of the reasons Jagmeet Singh kept propping up the Liberal government under Justin Trudeau, despite rampant ineptitude was that he wanted to say that he could be responsible for giving people, every Canadian, a dentist. And now we find out that this subsidized dentistry plan but most Canadians who applied to it already had regular patients in a dentistry office in private care. So we were solving a problem that had already been solved for most of them.
1: And at an extraordinary cost. The cost overruns under this program are about 40%. They are now looking at revised figures, spend taxpayers' cost over 5 years of $18 billion. That's still big money in this town. This is a cautionary tale, Ben. The next time someone says, we have identified this problem, X, Y, Z, why doesn't the government do something?
0: Yeah.
1: This is a classic. That was exactly the point. There was a perception that there were a large number of Canadians who simply could not afford dental care, and everyone knows that dental care is associated with good health care.
0: Yeah.
1: And the theory was basically wrong. Mm. They have now, you have people who are going to see a dentist anyway, and now instead of paying for it out of pocket or private insurance or through their employer's plan, are charging it to the taxpayer with the 40% cost overrun.
0: Tom, who builds out a multi-billion-dollar federal government program on a theory, false or otherwise? You would think it's based on hard data over years of research that says we've pinpointed a place where if we invest, you know, X billion dollars, the return on that in terms of other cost savings in the healthcare system will be, you know, 5X.
1: No, follow the science. No, that's for losers. Everything is theoretical. And you say, what could possibly account for this spectacular cost overrun? And they were told at the time, dental hygienists and the Dental Association said, you look for small companies to start dropping their little workshop dental plans and offloading the cost on the taxpayer. Just wait for it. They won't release the data. But that's the only thing that explains these cost overruns. Billions. That money's gone.
0: So what's the plan here? Is anybody in Ottawa answering the question, what do you do with a government program that was supposed to solve a problem, and then you find out the problem is mostly solved?
1: I mean,
0: are they going to wind this down, or is this another one of those things that's a sunk cost and we're just going to keep it where it is?
1: What you do is you spend more money looking for research to justify your lunch in the first place. The National School Lunch Program, who's going to argue about the kids?
0: Right.
1: That was supposed to feed 400,000 kids. Problem. The feds made up that number. They are now spending, this is on the level, they're spending $13 million in 3 years hiring researchers to justify the claims that Cabinet made when it introduced the program in the first place.
0: Yeah, see, the country made its choice and they voted for the Liberals under Mark Carney. But nobody should be under the illusions that this was in any way, shape or form a change election. A change election would have brought about an audit and a review of so many of these programs and projects. Instead, it's full steam ahead. And let's just throw money into the furnace in the hopes of keeping the engine running. It's frustrating.
1: Unfunded, Ben. Unfunded programs. That's all coming out of the kids' inheritance. I wonder what their reaction
0: the grandkids.
1: Will be
0: I'm sorry, my kids.
1: You betcha.
0: Any money that was earmarked for my kids is long gone.
1: You bet.
0: Yeah, we were talking earlier about the $10 billion. Oh, did we lose Tom? Tommy's still there? We were talking earlier about the $10 billion in CERB and CRB payments, and they can't that was given out for the $14 billion that was given out to people who didn't qualify. And of that 14, there's still $10 billion unaccounted for. This is if this had truly been a change election, there would have been people who had a vested interest in making sure that this type of thing stopped. Instead, there are powers that be that have benefited from this, I think, and they just want to keep the gravy train going.
1: Updated deficit this fall, Ben, it's going to be hair-raising. These are not pretty numbers.
0: No.
1: We now spend routinely, federally, $70 to $80 billion a year on budget overruns for no particular reason, you would think.
0: Yeah, well, it's just because the times are so good. Tom Korski from BlackRock Reporter, we appreciate you.
1: Thank you, Ben.
0: Hey, look, making threats against the prime minister is not politics. It is a crime. And we'll discuss that with a counterterrorism expert next.
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0: Welcome back. And there were some images on social media this week, the past couple of days, that have been making the rounds. They've been a little bit of a head scratcher for some people. The Prime Minister of Canada has been in Toronto for his investment summit, and he has been in what I think is probably the most significant police escort that I've ever seen for a Canadian prime minister. There was one video today, and I counted. There were 23 cars and SUVs, as well as motorcycles, and I'm not counting, that were in this thing. And, I didn't know why. Now, it might have been a caravan. There might have been a bunch of ministers in it. I have no idea. But it was, I promise you, bigger than what my dad had back in the day. But the 1980s ain't the 2026. But it might have something to do with stories like this one. A 31-year-old Calgary man has been charged after he allegedly made a threat on the Prime Minister Mark Carney's life. And so to talk about that, to know what we're dealing with in this world, how dangerous it is for the prime minister and what we can do to keep prime minister of any political stripe, I want to be clear about that, safe. We're joined by Mubin Sheikh. He's a counterterrorism expert and former operative with CSIS and the RCMP. Mubin, first of all, thank you for your service and thank you for joining us.
16: Well, thank you for having me.
0: Yeah, I don't know if you saw these videos, but this, I've never seen a prime ministerial cavalcade of RCMP and police as significant as the one I saw yesterday and today. But I have to believe that they don't do that for show. That is done because there are threats and the prime minister needs to be protected.
16: Yeah, and kind of what you were saying in the beginning, I'm just wondering what kind of meeting he was going to, or because there probably could be other individuals also in that convoy.
0: Yeah.
16: That may not even be publicly acknowledged.
0: Okay.
16: So the larger one is probably not normal. But as you indicate, you know, the 2020s are quite a different time.
0: Yeah. Look, back in the day when it was us, I remember being pulled out of school a couple of times because there had been a threat against somebody. We never got the details. I didn't know if it was my mom or my dad or a threat against a building. And we were taken to a secure location and they fed us French fries and gravy and we as kids loved it. But that was it. Today, I have to believe the threats can be coming from anywhere and they're far more sophisticated. Like, I don't know what this 31-year-old Calgary man said, but when you read this story, what does your expertise in counterterrorism and work at CSIS tell you that I wouldn't be able to glean from this?
16: Well, I think most people don't know what the service and the RCMP do in this world. Obviously, just keeping abreast of security-related threats to the government of Canada is definitely something the service does. And a very specific function that the RCMP has is, of course, the prime ministerial security and all the details related to that. But, you know, it's interesting with this case because I was even tracking during the Trudeau years, you know, threats against then PM Trudeau. And even before that, threats against then PM Harper. And there were a significant number of threats actually against both of them. I mean, maybe Carney's, you know, still relatively new. And if he does stay, you know, however many years longer, we may see just more examples of this. But it is a little bit of an outlier because, you know, just the way that our politics have been going and obviously because of what's happening with our neighbors to the south, there's been a little bit of kind of unity around that position and the politics in Canada as far as Canada is concerned. And so maybe that's one of the reasons why threats against Carney are lower. Mm. But give it some time. I'm sure we're going to find some more people.
0: Mubin, if people read this story, they might have seen a series of words together they never heard before. What is the RCMP's Integrated National Security Enforcement Team, INSET? Because I've never heard of that before.
16: Yeah, the INSET is like, I hate to use an American analogy on a Canadian show, but like it's a JTTF, which is a Joint Terrorism Task Force.
0: Okay.
16: So in the US, the FBI is the federal police. In Canada, the RCMP is the federal police. And when they need to investigate in other jurisdictions, provincial level, regional, municipal, they will second from, or they will have seconded from other police services. Investigators, analysts, other support personnel to basically sit on the same team as the RCMP's terrorism enforcement team to conduct their investigations and operations.
0: So it's like the Avengers. You're bringing the best from all the different the different teams together.
16: Great analogy. Absolutely. Yeah.
0: Okay. Let's live in a world where, and if it's not this guy, it's somebody else who utters threats. What if it's found to be credible and if it's found to be real and actionable? What kind of punishment could somebody face for making these kinds of threats?
16: Yeah, it's obviously going to be on a case-by-case basis to determine, you know, there's one thing to communicate threats, which is a criminal offense in and of itself. You don't really need to have any capability, any know-how, any pathway behaviors. But as you start to see a little bit more involvement, more behavioral, involvement, meaning taking steps to either obtain a weapon, to maybe conduct surveillance of a place, maybe try to get plans from wherever, then it becomes a little bit more serious, and then can and could include, of course, imprisonment.
0: Well, at what point does this get kicked up to the level of inset? Like if somebody posts, if someone is watches a video of the prime minister and writes something stupid, are all of those things, if one says, God, I hate this guy, I wish he was dead, does that trigger something, or is that, does that not reach the level of something that needs to be investigated?
16: Yeah, you can imagine there are sentinels out there kind of monitoring the space, and they do look for this sort of stuff, especially when there's heightened activity around prime minister's official duties. They are going to be looking to see if those kinds of statements are being made. It's possible that, an off-the-cuff statement like that, as we might perceive it as, oh, he was just, you know, saying something stupid. Right. It's possible that, I mean, one of them might kind of fall through and fall away and might not be seen. But you should not assume that. I mean, you should assume that they're all going to be seen. Somebody is going to take a look at all of them and decide that, okay, what do we do here? Because if the threat's been communicated, that in and of itself is sufficient to lay a criminal charge. And sometimes laying that charge also serves as a deterrence for other people to realize that, you know, there are some things that you just can't say online.
0: Mubin, I think a lot of people out there who worry about privacy and you know, Big Brother, is everything monitored online, or is online monitored for specific things? Because that's two different scenarios.
16: Yeah, there's definitely specific monitoring that's done by, you know, the intelligence service, law enforcement, where it's obviously, you know, you're targeting certain networks and certain groups. That's one thing. We don't have, you know, blanket wide net surveillance in that regard. But I mean, let's be real. Like in today's society, there's no privacy online. Yeah. While everybody worries about, you know, Big Brother or the government, we're giving away our information willingly and openly to private corporations. People are, you know, blabbing away on social media platforms, just, you know, signaling to everyone what they believe, what their political views, religious views, what they had for breakfast, who they had breakfast with, you know, what location they ate at. So in this day and age, don't assume that anything is private. Even these so-called encryption platforms. I mean, if you believe that they're all encrypted, well, you know, I got a bridge to sell you.
0: Mubin Sheikh, counterism expert, former operative with CSIS and the RCMP. Just real quick, one word answer. Would you suggest to this person and anybody who finds themselves in a similar position to just lawyer up, because it's going to be a long, long trip before they see freedom?
16: Oh, yes.
0: Yeah.
16: Two words.
0: Two words. Hey, Mubin, I appreciate it. Would love to have you back sometime.
16: Thanks for having me.
0: All right, coming up, we're going to bring you the biggest stories making headlines across the country. You are listening to, you're listening to the Ben Mulrooney Show, and we like to keep you in the know.
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0: Welcome back. And look, we spent a lot of time on this show sort of highlighting the confusing impetus of the feds to take up issues that they didn't talk about during the election. I bring up the recognition of Palestine as one of those. It had to get done just in time for the UN meeting where our prime minister was speaking. I thought that was quite convenient, but it happened. No vote in the House of Commons, no debate in the House of Commons. It just happened. And there's more and more of it. We've talked about it with what's going on with the Americans and all these times where it just feels like we should be having debates in the House of Commons. And now we got this investment summit, which I'm very happy for. And I hope to God the prime minister and his team knock it out of the park and hundreds upon hundreds of billions of dollars of foreign investment are unlocked to the benefit of this nation. But in the opening statement that the prime minister gave at this investment summit, he again brought something up that had not been brought up in the campaign. But this is not one I have a problem with. It probably warrants a debate, so we can find out exactly what what he's thinking. But he wants to open up the 4 largest airports in this country, those being Pearson in Toronto, Trudeau in Montreal, as well as Calgary and Vancouver, to open them up to private investment. If you know anything about Pearson, it's not living up to its potential. It is on the list of Skytrax does a yearly ranking of the best airports in the world. I think we're 55th, Pearson. The only Canadian airport to crack the top 10 is actually Vancouver, and they are number 10 this year. But then there's another polling firm for these airports, and they look at delays. Pearson Airport finds itself at number 263 out of a possible 279 airports around the world in terms of on-time success. That's not good. And so that highlights the fact that the system that we have is probably not optimized for either on-time planes or the traveler experience. And so while I always think more private investment is good, how we go about restructuring these airports is key. The way it works in Canada is the organizations that run the airports are not-for-profits. The government owns the land they sit on, and these are not-for-profits, which means if they want to invest in capital improvements, you can't issue stock and you can't go out there and get yourself investors. So what do? You got two options. You've got debt. You can service these things with debt, or you can charge you and me improvement fees. And the improvement fees, as well as all the other levies that are applied to the individual traveler, make it so that according to Air Canada, 35% of a ticket could be those fees. Montreal has the highest in the country at $40. $40 for every time you get on a plane. $40. Toronto's not far behind. It's anywhere between $25 and $35. So this is no bueno. And if we could find a way to fold the private sector into the management, upkeep, organization, streamlining, grand visions of these airports, I think we would be in a better place. Now, obviously, you've got certain stakeholders that are already lining up against this with the unions representing the workers of these airports saying, not on our watch. And I would expect nothing less. And it's not a condemnation. They're looking out for their workers. But, you know, a lot of private industries out there have under their belt the management of some incredible airports in the world. They have operational knowledge and sophistication, the likes of which we simply don't have in Canada. And if we could bring them in with the promise of improving the experience of the flyer, as well as improving the on-time performance of the airlines, what would you have? You'd have people who are happier in the airports, probably spending more money. You'd have more people in the airports. You'd have more flights. You'd have more traffic. And by virtue of that, more revenue. And so, again, until we know what the details are of what exactly a private-public partnership might look like, I can't tell you whether it's a good idea or not. I can just tell you the numbers that I know. And those are the numbers that I know. And so stand by on that, I guess. I mean, maybe we'll talk about it one day in the House of Commons. Maybe the Prime Minister will talk about it in Strasbourg when he's speaking to the European Union. Speaking of which, the European Parliament, which is a key institution of the European Union, is set to open an antenna office. That's what they're calling it, in Ottawa, as Prime Minister Carney looks to deepen our ties with the European Union. And here's a quote from the president of the European Parliament. Europe and Canada share values, interests, and a commitment to the same rules-based international order. Our new presence in Ottawa will turn that partnership into even closer parliamentary cooperation. See, this is what I was talking about yesterday that is of concern to me. And if anybody's listening and you cannot mistake my simple concern with rage baiting. This is me expressing an issue. If we are already setting up offices, then certain decisions have already been made. Certain deals have already been brokered. And as I said yesterday, a debate after the deal is done is no debate at all. It's a rubber stamp. You don't just open an office. You do it after you've had conversations and you come to some sort of agreement. I'd like to know what that agreement is. Of course we should talk to Europe. Of course we should deepen our relationships with Europe. There's 500 million over there. They got the Eiffel Tower, for God's sake. They got the Colosseum. They got the running of the bulls. I want in on that. But under what terms? What's this office going to be doing? They're speaking in platitudes. But I promise you, the decision and conversations that led to the opening of that office was not platitudes. It was specifics. So give us the specifics. Again, maybe we'll hear about this at the Parliament when the Prime Minister speaks at the European Parliament. Ottawa, by the way, would be the 10th city where such an office is located. They've got one in New York, and they got one in Washington as well. So it's been done before. So maybe the Wall Street Journal will let us know what led to this and what we are either giving up or trading or getting in exchange for that. But I don't want to take away from the summit. There are some who do want to take away from the investment summit that, like I said, could be not just a lifeline, but a catalyst for growth in this country. And I'm really hoping that happens. But there are people who want to scuttle that. More than 1,000 demonstrators gathered in downtown Toronto on Monday to protest against the investment summit that was organized by the Prime Minister. No surprise, two were arrested. And this is par for the course. This is democracy, whether you like it or not. These are professional protesters, right? This happened when you were at work and when I was at work. These people, their work is to do this. Their work is to scuttle investment, demand that we divest from all this stuff, make sure we keep our natural resources in the ground. And then when we don't develop those things, demand that the government pay for everything. I've said it before and I'll say it again. That is privilege in 2026. People look at me and want me to check mine. I would urge the people who don't work, who have time to scream at politicians in the streets, calling for the end of the development of our natural resources sector, which employs the hardest working people in this country. Those people have the privilege of not working. Those people have the privilege of living in a fantasy land where you could keep locked underground the bounty that God has granted this nation. You in 2026 are the bearers of most of the privilege. And I'll leave it there. Okay, enough with all the terrible headlines. We're going to do a feel-good story now. Could Canada see another Major League Baseball team? Oh, yeah.
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0: I really don't get my news from social media, except every now and then I do. Every now and then I learn something from social media I didn't read in the newspaper, and we're going to talk about it today because I heard this. Do we have the audio of this, Joy? No, we don't need it. All I know is a guy by the name of Jeff Appleby, a Greater Vancouver realtor, walked out of a meeting and let the world know that on the table was the possibility of an MLB expansion team in Vancouver. So to give us all the details, whatever details he's got, we're joined by Jeff right now. Jeff, thanks for being here.
33: Thank you for having me.
0: So talk to me. You walk into a room thinking, well, you're there for what?
33: Yeah, well, one of my good friends invited me to this. He's a diehard Jays fan, baseball fan. I grew up playing and watching, but I don't follow as close as I used to. And he said, you know, there's a group that's putting together a bid for an MLB team in Vancouver. Come check it out. I went, and I was super surprised to hear just how far along it was, how organized they were, and just that it was more of a realistic possibility than just a news headline. You know?
0: So what were you surprised by? What did you hear that made you think, oh my God, they're not at the beginning, but they're not there.
33: Well, I guess I didn't know that the city had already done basically a competition to select one of the groups.
0: Okay.
33: So they've been down that road. They're quite far along in discussions with, again, I'm not involved in this personally. Sure. This was just a presentation.
0: Yeah.
33: They've been talking to MLB. MLB seems to like the idea of Vancouver. Vancouver's a good sized city and has a lot of the metrics I think that they would like. And, you know, that really they're in close talks with the city on trying to make this happen.
0: Now you're in real estate. So where exactly would they put a stadium?
33: Well, that's a good question. And, I think that they're working on that with the city. I would be speculating if I mentioned a couple of the sites that
0: let me rephrase. Knowing what you know about real estate in Vancouver, where would be an ideal place to put a stadium?
33: I mean, ideally you'd want it close to transportation, right?
0: Yeah.
33: So there's two lines that kind of come in from the from

0: It's spring to, October really.
1: Yeah, sure.
0: So,
1: It's fast.
0: it's manageable. And there's the Vancouver Canadians, which is a high, minor league team in Vancouver. And I split season tickets with some friends to that. Less games, bit of a shorter season, but I don't think we had many rainouts this year.
1: Well,
0: Season works pretty well.
1: but there are those who immediately go to the Vancouver Grizzlies experiment that started out well, and then next thing you know, you wake up and they're not there anymore. They're in Memphis. Is anybody worried about that? Like, do you think the city and the those who would be putting up the money, the owners, the potential owners, have learned from what went wrong there? And do you think the city, if we ever got close, do you think they would be able to pull it off, get a team and keep a team?
0: Good question. That, it's funny. I posted that thing without really thinking about it. It was one take video, and that's been the biggest feedback on the video that I put up. I think it's almost like a part of our identity that the Grizzlies failed, so we can't, like get other teams here. But I think a lot's changed in how professional sports franchises and the leagues support their teams now. I don't think they were supported in the same way. It was kind of like you got to go through the hard yards and work on your own, whereas now they want you to be successful quickly. And I also think like Vancouver's just there's one team in Canada. Canada's 40 million people. There's I think there's 5.6 million people in BC. There's enough people here, and then it's kind of that gateway to Asia, right? Like there's
1: You're right. Look, I mean, you see what the Los Angeles Dodgers have been able to do in order to leverage that connection. And there's no reason why everything has to go through LA. They've just done it better than anybody else.
0: Well, Seattle did it in the 90s, right?
1: That's right. Ichiro. Hey, how talk to me about the response to your reel. Did you have it? How big did it get?
0: I think I have over 2,000 follows. It got pretty big pretty quick. I didn't actually think that was going to happen. Typical story of like waking up in the morning and being like, holy cow, okay, people like this. There was a lot of people who were super excited about it. I think especially after the Jays run last year, Canada got really tied up in that. That really brought baseball to the forefront in Canada. There was a lot of people basically just, it'll never happen. So it was sort of split, like 60% loved it, and then there was a lot of the naysayers.
1: Well, yeah, because honestly, I mean, you see how things happen in this country. I could imagine land claim issues in British Columbia are a problem, and this would be a big chunk of town, like a prime real estate. My guess is, as you said, like in a recognizable part of town. Then there's the question of who would fund it. Would any public money go towards it? The second if there's even a hint of a pen, even a penny of public money, it's dead in the water.
0: I think these guys seem organized enough, and they pushed it far enough that I think they're pretty confident that they can get the money together. And the Jays kind of prove that you can make it work in Canada on the Canadian dollar. They've got a top five payroll, I believe, in the MLB right now.
1: No, you're absolutely. But here's my question. If let's live in a world where this happens, would you want the team to be called the Vancouver Grizzlies?
0: I don't know. That might be bad. That might be bad luck right there. I
1: Why?
0: don't know.
1: No,
0: That's
1: it's
0: a
1: about
0: gamble.
1: it's about reclaiming it. It's about reclaiming it. You're not going to be saddled with the mistakes of the past. It's a new era with a new sport and a new team and a new Grizzlies.
0: Perseverance.
1: Yes, exactly.
0: You know what? I wouldn't have a problem with it. I think it'd be really fun to have the competition, all the names you can come up with. The other thing about the Vancouver thing is, I think it would be really wise to make this a Western Canadian team, a BC team, a Pacific Northwest team. So I don't know if Vancouver's going to be in there.
1: So yeah, it could be. Don't call it Vancouver. You call it the British Columbia somethings.
0: West Coast Grizzlies.
1: The West. No, I like that. I like that. Hey, before I let you go, we talk real estate a lot here, but in our bubble in Toronto, we sometimes don't talk about it there. How's your job there? Is it a tough slog these days?
0: It's slow for sure. I think, this last month was the slowest August in maybe 14 years or something like that. You hear a lot about the pre-sale market, which is a lot slower. Sales have really dried up there, but we were 20% below the 10-year average for August. So 8 out of 10 transactions in the resale market are still happening. So, it's softening, but people are still moving and having babies and retiring and all that stuff. So, yeah.
1: And any good indicators that you're hanging your hat on?
0: It's

0: I think that we're recalibrating from the madness of COVID. A lot of markets are operating differently, whether it's like condos in the valley, detached in the city. It's a little all over the place, but I think we're starting to see some things level out. Some things have got a long way to go, probably. We want wages in the economy to go up. We'll see what happens at this investment summit this
1: Heck
0: week.
1: yeah, fingers crossed, buddy. Hey, Jeff Appleby, I really appreciate your time, my friend.
0: All right, thanks very much.
1: Joy, would you what do you think of this? Would you travel from here to Vancouver to go see a baseball game? Because I would.
2: I would say, for me, not being a baseball fan, initially I wouldn't, but yes, as they grow in their, in the team in the MLB circuit, 100% they would get more fans like me.
1: Yeah. Oh yeah, absolutely, absolutely. And by the way, if the look, the when I went out for the 2010 Olympics and I saw how they took, I mean, you see what the convention center looks like in this city. It's garbage, right? You see what they built there? Like, there is an eye for beauty and for building with a consciousness for the world around you, right? They would have one of the most beautiful outdoor domeless stadiums in the world. My hope would be it would be between 35 and 42,000 at most. But it would be majestic.
2: It would be great.
1: And yes, I've now decided I want it to be called the Grizzlies.
2: And they surely have the market for it too.
1: Anyway, all right. We're going to take a break. And just a reminder, if you want more of the show, we put out a podcast every day. Coming up for our Toronto audience, this show attempts to help listeners navigate many things: politics, personal finance, healthcare. And now we're going to try to help with your love life. That's next.
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20: From the National Newsroom of the Canadian Press, I'm Karen Rebo. After meeting with France's president on French territory off Newfoundland Sunday, Prime Minister Mark Carney returned to Ottawa to host a meeting with Norwegian Prime Minister Jonas Gahr Støre. Carney was in Norway last March when the two leaders pledged to advance collaboration in fields ranging from Arctic security to space, critical minerals, and energy. Carney says that cooperation continues on all fronts. Støre was asked about warnings from the Polish Prime Minister that Russia may be planning more drone attacks on other NATO countries.
21: Countries who border Russia like that, they make experiences every week. We have in our open assessments of intelligence threats against Norway that there are real threats coming from hybrid activity, ranging all the way to potential sabotage.
20: Støre's visit comes as Carney seeks closer ties with Europe, including potential associate membership in the European Union. Norway is not a member of the EU, but for three decades has had a deal with the bloc that gives both sides free access to each other's markets for goods and services. Parliament is set to resume today after a three-month break. Carney clapped back at criticism about some prior absences from the House of Commons while dealing with major global issues. He said important legislation is on the way.
22: The core of our agenda is to build Canada strong. The next phase of that will be legislation we will introduce this week. We've given notice of this. The most, in our view, the most consequential economic legislation, certainly of this parliamentary session, arguably over the course of the next few years.
20: Carney says he will attend question period this afternoon before flying to New York City to attend the United Nations General Assembly. The BC Conservatives have a new interim leader this morning to replace Carrie Lynn Findlay, who resigned as party leader Sunday following weeks of upheaval in the official opposition caucus. The Conservative caucus has voted to recommend Lauren Dirksen as interim leader, and the party's board of directors has accepted that nod and passed a motion to appoint him to that post. Findlay's four-month tenure as leader was marked by infighting, firings, and defections by sitting legislators. In her statement of resignation, she said she will stay on as the Conservative candidate in this Saturday's by-election in Abbotsford Mission as she works to get a seat in the legislature. Montreal City Council is set to debate a proposed bylaw this week that could ban people from insulting municipal employees, including police officers.
23: If adopted, residents who insult city staff can face fines between $300 and $1,000 for a first offense. The draft bylaw's current wording would ban insults, harassment, threats, abuse, and intimidation, as well as offensive and aggressive behavior. It also includes provisions saying city employees could refuse to provide services to someone who misbehaves.
20: This is the Canadian Press. In sports, the Toronto Blue Jays are back in action Monday night when they visit the Orioles in Baltimore for a three-game series. The Blue Jays avoided a three-game sweep against Texas with a 7-2 win over the Rangers Sunday afternoon. The Jays are three games back of the final American League wildcard spot with six regular season games left. The Cleveland Guardians beat the Athletics 1-0 to remain atop the AL Central. Cleveland has a narrow lead over the White Sox, who kept pace by eliminating the Detroit Tigers from playoff contention with a rain-soaked 8-1 win. In NFL action Sunday, Harrison Butker kicked two field goals in overtime, giving the Kansas City Chiefs a 33-30 victory over the Indianapolis Colts. Dak Prescott threw four touchdown passes to break Tony Romo's career franchise record, and the Dallas Cowboys beat Washington 37-20. The Commanders' Jaden Daniels dislocated the same left elbow he did last season. From the Canadian Press, I'm Karen Rebo.
0: Welcome to the Couch Potatoes radio show and podcast. I'm Brett McGarry, and this week, once again, Hollywood is trying to adapt a popular video game franchise after over 20 years of middling success with Resident Evil Plus.
1: I'm Jeff Braun. I started watching a fun comedy now in its second season. Plus,
0: The Amazing Race Canada wrapped up its 12th season, and season 51 is just about ready to go for Survivor.
1: But first, let's start with TV's biggest night, the Emmy Awards.
2: My fellow nominees in my category, all brilliant, brilliant performances.
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24: This is all I've ever wanted to do, and this is the only club I've ever wanted to join. 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
25: Thank you for taking such a swing on this incredible project, this wondrous cast.
1: Widow's Bay stormed the Emmys, breaking a record for a comedy series with 14 awards overall, including Best Comedy Series and 3 acting wins last Monday night. The first season horror comedy was created by Katie Dippold about a New England island community reckoning with a centuries-old curse. It spoiled the going-away party for Hacks, which had gotten the most comedy nominations of any show in its fifth and final season, and it broke the comedy record set last year by the studio when that won 13 awards. And Widow's Bay star Matthew Rhys won Best Actor in a Comedy, but he also won Best Actor in a Limited Series for The Beast and Me and became the first man to win 2 leading actor categories in the same year. He also got one of the Best Comedy Series trophies as an executive producer for Widow's Bay, so he went home with 3 altogether. Other Widow's Bay wins, Stephen Root, Best Supporting Actor, the oldest person to win that award at age 74, and Cato Flynn won Best Supporting Actress, Dippold also won for writing, and the show also won for directing, and then Jean Smart won her 5th Best Actress in a Comedy Award for the final season of Hacks. No actor had won an Emmy every year for a series that lasted more than 3 seasons until now, so good for her there. And then in the drama side, The Pitt won Best Drama. Did not run away with it like Widow's Bay, though. Its only other win was Noah Wiley for Best Actor. Rhea Seehorn won for Pluribus after never winning for Better Call Saul, which was one of those great injustices the Emmys likes to traffic in. Pluribus also won for writing as well, and to be honest, I thought it might upset The Pitt for Best Drama at that point, but it didn't. Allison Janney won Best Supporting Actress in a Drama for The Diplomat. Tom Pelfrey won Supporting Actor for Task, both beating several nominees from The Pitt. So I think we had The Pitt split in the Supporting Actor categories. DTF St. Louis won the Best Limited Series. At age 79, Sally Field became the oldest woman to win Best Actress in a Limited or Anthology Series or TV movie for Remarkably Bright Creatures. I saw that. That's a nice little TV movie. They shot it in BC. She gave Canada an enthusiastic shout out during her speech as well. The Late Show with Stephen Colbert, of course, which was taken off the air by CBS in the spring, won Best Variety Series. One of 6 Emmys the show has won this year after it was canceled for what the network said was economic reasons that many people believe was simply because of his criticism of the guy in the White House. Michael J. Fox, a nominee for his work with Harrison Ford on Shrinking, got the Bob Hope Humanitarian Award. Field also paid tribute to her Steel Magnolias co-star Dolly Parton. That was a tribute that also included Reba McIntyre singing a song, and then their emotional tributes to Catherine O'Hara and Rob Reiner, bookending the In Memoriam segment, which also sadly reminded me that James Vanderbeek died this past year. So that was a bummer all over again. The show I thought was mostly fine. It had some cringy moments, but that's usually the case. Law & Order SVU's Mariska Hargitay hosted, a break from the usual, which is either a talk show host or a comedian. She was neither, but she was up for anything, and all things considered, I think she acquitted herself pretty well. There was a fun Law & Order spoof with Taylor Swift. Why not? There was an opening song parody of Joan Jett's I Love Rock and Roll, but with TV screens instead of rock and roll, which started out pretty fun. But at the end, a bunch of backup dancers wearing TV sets on their head showed up. And I was like, oh, I don't think that's so good. And then later they did another song parody, Supertramp's Goodbye Stranger. That got pretty dire. So some of her bits landed, some didn't. Again, all things considered, good job by Mariska Hargitay. And then John Mulaney's bit. He came out to hand out the Best Actor in a Drama, and that was a high point of the show. Very funny, and the audience loved it.
26: This is the best part of the night. Lead Actor in a Drama. This award is for the guys. Just men being men. Finally, something for the fellas. Since the creation of television, men have been historically unrepresented. For the first 3 years TV existed, there were no men on it. It was just beauty contests and children talking to hand puppets until the early 60s, until a man walked out and said, enough. My name is Fonzie and the president's been shot. And they can play anything, these nominees, not just doctors. They can play a cop or an FBI agent or a secret agent. And then that's it. No other examples.
1: And he went on and on. It was very funny. They handed out all the acting awards first and then did all the other awards. And that seemed really weird. And I assume they were just trying to keep the audience early before Monday Night Football began. And I mean, if they did this held it a week earlier, they wouldn't have had to worry about football at all, but whatever. So that made for a little bit of a strange flow to the thing. And then they were in danger of ending early, and the final presenters of Woody Harrelson and Matthew McConaughey had to stretch, and they were clearly baked and their bits sucked, but they just kept it going because they were trying to fill time. It was
4: really,
1: really weird.
4: How much time did they have to fill?
1: They came back from like the last commercial with like a 10 to 10 minutes before the top of the hour.
4: Oh, no.
1: Just to hand out Best Comedy, which was a foregone conclusion to, I think it was, yeah, to Widow's Bay, of course. And they just stretched it out, and it was weird.
4: Oh, my gosh. I'm going to, because I didn't actually watch the awards show. I was just too tired, so I went to bed, and I taped it, and I was planning to sort of skim through it at least to see if there are any highlights or, I suppose, lowlights based on some of the things that you're telling me. That's almost unheard of for an awards show to finish early.
1: I mean, the Oscars usually goes 20 minutes long on a good night. Sometimes it's half an hour, 40 minutes long. So that was kind of weird. So, I mean, I think these award shows, they're like sports to the point where it's like, I know the outcomes. I have no interest in watching it. So I would say maybe go watch the John Mulaney bit, because what I just played there was maybe half of it.
4: Yeah.
1: He went on and on. And it got a little blue. Unsuitable for family radio.
4: Oh, really? Okay. Well, the Emmys as well. I'm sort of bored with award shows in general.
1: Yeah.
4: But the Emmys, I have always found historically, are more willing to take a risk at trying a different format. I remember there was one year where they kind of got roasted for it, and I feel bad for the hosts they employed, but there was that one year where they had four reality show hosts.
1: Yes.
4: Like, all hosting, like, Jeff Probst was Heidi Klum maybe one of them?
1: I can't remember. I remember Probst, I don't remember the rest of them. American Idol guy.
4: Ryan Seacrest?
1: Yeah. Was he one of them? He must have been one of them.
4: Probably.
1: It was his era.
4: Yeah, so they took a chance on that, and it didn't quite work. But I think it might have also been that particular ceremony where they actually broke the night up into sections like comedy, drama, reality, and they had the actual big fancy sets and kind of not pyrotechnics, but it was like every category switch arrived with a lot of fanfare.
1: Yeah.
4: So I give them credit for at least trying to be a little bit different than the typical award show.
1: They did that category thing as well during the pandemic when Schitt's Creek won everything.
4: Yeah.
1: And they started with the comedy, and then even more than Widow's Bay, Schitt's Creek swept that. And it was like, we're an hour into the ceremony, and the only people who had taken the stage were people from Schitt's Creek.
4: Really?
1: Yeah. They just won like the first seven awards, every single one. And it was because because of the pandemic, it was one of those weird ones where everyone is spaced out, but all the Schitt's Creek people were in Canada. So there was like by satellite from some party in Toronto somewhere.
4: Yeah.
1: So it was a doubly weird kind of a ceremony that night.
4: I feel like I should issue a PSA here as well when it comes to Widow's Bay. Because it is common for the Emmys to award a show in the comedy category that's not necessarily all that funny, like The Bear.
1: Right.
4: That's been the argument about The Bear for many years now, is that it's actually more dramatic than it is funny. It still has funny parts, but I don't know. And with Widow's Bay, the comedy that is in this series, and once again, if you have Apple TV Plus, you can watch Widow's Bay. The comedy that's in there is great. Like, I laughed a lot at this show. But it is also a horror comedy, and it gets pretty scary and pretty grisly.
1: Gnarly.
4: At times, and really dark at times as well. Like, really sad, tragic stuff. And but again, it does have the comedy. So I guess maybe it fits in better with this category, but I don't know what the solution is. If we need like a
1: dramedy,
4: or best mixed bag show.
1: Yeah, I've seen people say it should be best hour long, best 30 minute. It up like that, and then the bear gets a 30 minute, and there are funny shows that are sort of an hour long. Was Widow Bay's like hour long episodes?
4: Yeah.
1: So maybe it would go into there. The creator Katie Dippold, I know she used to be like a writer on Parks and Recreation. She's written for comedy shows all her life.
4: Yeah. Okay. Well, I just wonder, but yeah, if you plan to watch Widow's Bay, just know that you're not going into a nonstop laugh riot. And there are some pretty scary things in there and really disturbing things as well, too. It's a great mystery, though. Like, it's a really unique show, quite like I haven't seen in a long time. So I'm happy to see it do well, and we're going to get more Widow's Bay. We better, because they left that on a cliffhanger.
1: It's coming. Season 2's coming. Probably not next year, but the year after.
4: All right. In the meantime, we're going to switch from TV to the movies. Tell you what's new in theaters this week. You're listening to The Couch Potatoes.
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4: I'm Brett. He's Jeff. We are the Couch Potatoes. Going to tell you what's new at the movies in a moment. But first, I need to fall on a sword that I have apparently been carrying around for damn near a year. Jeff Braun just informed me something rather important about Apple TV Plus.
1: Minus on the plus now. It's just Apple TV.
4: Since October 2025.
1: I only heard that recently as well.
4: Apple quietly revealed the name change in a press release on October 13, 2025, buried at the bottom of an announcement for the streaming release of the film F1. The reason? They say that the plus sign was originally added to match services like iCloud Plus and Apple News Plus, which distinguish between a free tier and a paid tier. But since the video platform does not have a free tier, they decided to drop the plus.
1: There you go.
4: But the confusion is they already had something called Apple TV.
1: The product.
4: Yeah, it's a physical set-top box hardware and like a general media app.
1: Yeah.
4: So I feel like they could have kept it anyway.
1: Yeah.
4: Whatever. I probably will forget.
1: And just keep calling it Apple TV Plus.
4: Yeah. I'm still trying to catch up on all the various. Every week it feels like there's a new streaming platform. Like the Global TV app is actually formally being rebranded as Stack TV. Like,
1: okay.
4: So anyway, we'll talk more about what's coming to Global TV a little bit later on. But let's look at what's new in theaters this week. We have a movie based on an incredibly popular series of video games, and it was later adapted into movies, and actually a television show, and now another movie, but we're kind of starting from scratch here on the story. It's Resident Evil.
13: Hey, man, I gotta be 7. Do you know where I can take this? Excuse me, oh my God. Anybody order a kidney or liver, whatever this is? Anybody? It seems like it's kind of important.
14: Hey, you got time for another run?
13: No, I'm wrapped up for the.
15: It's outside the zone, so it pays double.
13: I could do that. Sweetheart, I'm sorry. The signal sucks here. Can you hear me?
16: I'm gonna stay with Katie for a bit. I think.
13: Michelle, please do not go stay with freaking Katie.
16: My feelings that you don't even care enough to come home and have this conversation.
13: Seriously, I'm working. This could be some 8-year-old boy's heart or someone's mom's brain.
4: Yeah, things didn't really go so well in that clip. And we'll get to more on this movie in a moment. But the video game, the series started 30 years ago on the PlayStation in 1996. Zombies. You were trapped in a mansion full of zombies. And it pretty much created the survival horror genre of video games. And I remember playing that game. Did I even play it, or was I just watching? I think it was just watching my buddies play it. And it was creepy, man. I was stressed out. And there are now over 30 games, and there have been multiple live action adaptations. There were 6 movies from 2002 to 2016 starring Mila Jovovich. Another shot at the movies in 2021 called Welcome to Raccoon City. That one was apparently terrible. Then there was a TV show on Netflix in 2022. I haven't seen all of the Resident Evil movies. They're fun, but they're dumb. And they know they're dumb, and I don't think they're like true adaptations of the games. I think they've sort of taken elements of the games but made it their own thing for the movies. Welcome to Raccoon City looked terrible, and the TV show looked terrible as well. So for this new one, it comes from director Zach Cregger, who did Weapons last year, which was excellent, and Barbarian a couple years before that, and that's excellent. And now he's taking on Resident Evil.
13: Can you hear me? Hello? I'm not a cop, so I don't know what to say, but I have an emergency here. Hello?
4: In an all-new story, Resident Evil follows Brian, a medical courier, who unwittingly finds himself in an action-packed, non-stop race for survival as one fateful, horrifying night collapses around him in chaos.
17: Everything that has happened in this town transpired in a matter of hours.
4: Yeah, the zombies look crazy in this game, and there is, at the very least, a nice nod to video games.
0: Maybe we can still stop this.
2: One of us is gonna have to go out there.
3: Hey, suck it, gun!
15: Only use guns in video games.
4: Can't even figure out how to load it, which is relatable because he kind of finds himself in a position where he has to fight his way out. He's never fired a gun. He's got to figure out how to load the gun. So I kind of like that. It looks like it's going to be crazy fun. I'm sure that fans of the games might be annoyed because, once again, they're taking their beloved property and they're doing something completely different with it. Like fans of, this is a sidebar, maybe we could chat about later, but I know that there are some purist fans who despise Lanterns on HBO, the Green Lantern show, because it's nothing like the comic books.
1: Oh, really? Yeah, I guess I could see that too. I've actually thought that while watching it. I was like, I bet you the comic books are a lot more superhero-y than this show has been so far. So, I mean, I don't know. What can you do? I mean, you could... Yelling at Daniel, Lindelof's not going to do it because he also did Watchmen, which was a new show that was very much like the comic book. So he can do it if he wants to. I just must not want to with Lanterns.
4: But a lot of people who were fans of the Watchmen, like the original property, hated that new show as well. So.
1: Oh, really?
4: Yeah. I don't know. So there are some people who just can't be pleased, but yeah. I don't know anything about Green Lantern. Like I said, we can maybe get into that a little bit later. A couple more movies to tell you about here. Next up, Shaun the Sheep, the Beast of Mossy Bottom.
18: Shaun and the Flock are back on the big screen. And something ferocious has come to town. From the creators of Wallace and Gromit and Chicken Run, get ready for a big adventure that's sure to be electrifying. The Beast of Mossy Bottom, a Shaun the Sheep movie.
4: Shaun the Sheep, a beloved children's program that debuted in 2007, stop motion animation, and this new adventure, which, by the way, is at like 100% on Rotten Tomatoes. And as of this recording, Resident Evil didn't have any yet. That's not always a good sign. But in Shaun the Sheep, the new adventure sees the residents of Mossy Bottom Farm looking forward to Halloween until the clumsy farmer trashes the flock's beloved pumpkin patch. And when Shaun turns mad scientist to fix the problem, things rapidly spiral out of control, with the farmer missing and a wild beast roaming the woods of Mossingham. All the ingredients are in place for a monstrously fun family adventure. Considering how many times you went to see the Sheep Detectives,
1: I feel
4: like this one's going to be right up your alley too.
1: I don't know. I was thinking while you were like, it's still only going to be the second best sheep movie this year, right?
4: And finally, we have Ethan Hawke and Russell Crowe starring in The Wait.
19: Got a daughter. In 1 month, she'll be awarded state and up for adoption.
20: I have a friend who needs a little help. You do this thing, your time is done.
19: I don't want your gold. I want my daughter.
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4: In Oregon in 1933, Samuel Murphy is torn from his daughter and sent to a brutal work camp. Warden Clancy tempts him with early release if he smuggles gold through deadly wilderness, but betrayal festers within the crew and Murphy questions how far he'll go to see his child again. That movie's getting great reviews, sitting at 93% as of this recording. We're recording on Wednesday. Oh, the reviews, they must have, the embargo or whatever must have lifted like since we started recording for Resident Evil. 70 reviews published so far, and it's sitting at 96%. Okay, so they might have a winner on their hands here. And coming up next, we are going to tell you about a show that Jeff has jumped in on in its second season, sort of. 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
1: 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I'm Jeff. 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
1: Adults is a sitcom on FX and FXX and on Disney Plus as well. The next day, it's basically like a modern day Friends, but a lot edgier. It's about a bunch of friends in their mid-20s in New York City trying to figure out life. In this, they all live together in a house that belongs to one of their parents. That'd be Samir. He's a Canadian actor born in Winnipeg, raised in Calgary. The folks are traveling the country and apparently are gone long enough that his friends can literally move in. I'm not sure what that's about. I'm only a handful of episodes into the first season, but doesn't seem structurally sound for a long run, but I guess they'll figure it out. At any rate, Samir's friends all move in. There's Billy. She's an intern at a TV news station, and she's sort of the anal retentive one. Issa, who's a dance teacher and a motor mouth and a wild card. And then Anton, who's in digital ad sales, who's also a wild card, but in a more controlled way, like Issa's kind of random chaos, and he's kind of chaos with some kind of agenda. And then they pick up a stray in the first episode, a new guy named Paul Baker, the only one who gets a last name in the early going. They're all poor. They're not quite sure, you know, how the world works as they're just setting out in life, but they're figuring it out together as they become adults. It comes to us from Ben Cronengold and Rebecca Shaw, and it's their first series. Their previous TV experience is being writers on The Tonight Show. I can't imagine this will be their last series because it's really quite good. I laugh out loud quite a bit. at each episode so far. And in the very early going of a show, that ain't easy. I said it was edgier than Friends, and it really is. Bodily fluids are shown, sex acts are depicted, hard drugs are used casually. So it's like a nastier Friends, or maybe a kinder It's Always Sunny in Philadelphia. Some of it caught me off guard, not going to lie. It made me worry a little bit about the Gen Zers, and but I guess that's how generations go, I suppose. I'm also not the target audience for this. There's a lot of universal humor in there as well, so it's not like it's just for the kids. They really go after it, though. They see a guy on the subway committing an indecent act, and then Issa does it back at him aggressively. It's funny, but my jaw dropped because you just don't see that in TV shows. It made the contest episode of Seinfeld look like Mr. Rogers' Neighborhood. They're also all in the bathroom together at one point doing different things while one of them's sitting on the toilet, and that melted my brain because I can't even handle a communal bathroom with stalls and people talking to me in it. Never mind, like, somebody trying to brush their teeth while I'm on the toilet, but this show does it. Again, they're in their 20s. They're worried about money. We can all relate to that because even the most successful people you know probably started from scratch to some degree in their lives, and the struggle is real. Season one debuted in May of 2025. It's 8 episodes. Season two, also 8 episodes, and there's some sort of a special episode between the seasons. I do know that as well received as season one was, everyone is saying season two is even better, and that's pretty common for sitcoms. You won't find many where the first season was like the best. And again, that usually just has to do with the fact that it takes time to get to know the characters and write towards that. I am looking forward to it. Good comedy is not as easy to find as it once was, so can't wait to watch the rest again. It's called Adults. It's on FX and Disney Plus. And also, a couple weeks ago, I talked about The Paper returning to Showcase and Stack TV, and now I see the first season, not the new ones, but the first season is on Crave, and worth your time on that if you were looking to catch up on The Paper.
4: Okay. And excuse me. I guess we should probably tell you that this is coming back next week.
2: A new crop of players is about to birth a new kind of game.
3: I haven't remembered a game start like this in eons. I mean, you got to kick it back, I think, almost to the single digits.
2: And this one has no boundaries.
9: You've got 2 minutes to get everything you can off this boat.
10: You immediately just see everybody descend into chaos. And I am the most chaotic man you'll ever meet.
2: For the first time ever, our entire history, every advantage, every idol, every twist we've ever done, 50 seasons of Survivor, is in play.
11: I feel like I'm on one of those epic roller coasters. You know the drop is going to like hit your stomach a certain way, but you still welcome the drop.
4: There we go. That's probably enough of that promo for Survivor 51, which debuts Wednesday, September 23rd. And I think I can already tell that the guy who felt it suitable to use single digis, since the single digis, I hope that you don't make it through single digi votes.
1: Single digi days.
4: It's digit. It's digit. It's not you're reducing, like saying dece instead of decent.
1: Yes.
4: Or ridic. We've been laughing about ridic instead of ridiculous since that ill-fated extra season of Scrubs. Like, when was that? Like 2009 or something?
1: Yeah, something like that. I mean, yeah, sure. I mean, if you're looking to save fractions of seconds, I guess it's worthwhile, but I don't think that's going to add up to much at the end of your life, but you never know. I'm excited for this. I didn't forget about it, but all of a sudden I saw like a promo this week. I was like, oh yeah, Survivor's coming back. That's exciting. On the 50 was such a big deal, and it started off very strong, and it was so much fun to watch. And by the end of it, I mean, it was a good season. By the end, I think everyone thought it was maybe a little too gimmicky or whatever.
4: Yeah.
1: And that's when Probst's little thing here about it's like everything's in play from the first 50 years. I was like, well, that sounds like this might be a little too gimmicky as well. But you never know. So many times the promise of like whatever the premise is for a specific season doesn't really end up factoring in a whole lot.
4: Yeah. We don't know exactly what that means.
1: Yeah.
4: Everything is in play, and indeed, I really hope that they don't go a little overboard by trying to jam in all of this stuff And it'll be fun to, it's always nice to see familiar faces in seasons like Survivor 50. But now I'm looking forward to meeting a new cast and seeing who's going to be the standout here. Who is the person who might come back to an all-star season down the road? And like I see, there's a former professional wrestler, WWE NXT professional wrestler named Brady Booker. Don't know who that is, but already my favorite. So,
1: will Digi's be the least favorite? That's the question, the big question for episode one.
4: If it turns out that that's the guy, because we were playing that, we weren't watching that video, we were playing it. But if that's the guy who said Digi,
1: the wrestler,
4: then he's out.
1: Automatically disqualified in the eyes of Brett.
4: So Survivor 51 starts next week. And I'll just quickly tell you that the Amazing Race Canada wrapped up. It's 12th season this yesterday, as for us it's yesterday. It wrapped up on Tuesday on CTV, and I gotta tell you, this show continues to, for lack of a better word, amaze me at how it seems to get better every year.
1: Oh yeah.
4: And maybe I just enjoy it more because sometimes the Amazing Race is on, like the American one. It's been a while since they've done two seasons in a year, but we would often get the Amazing Race in the fall, Amazing Race in the spring. And right. Like the Amazing Race Canada would end, and then the new one would start either that night or the next week. And so maybe it was just like, I like it more because you get it not as often. But I think a lot of it is the host, John Montgomery, who was a gold medal skeleton winner in 2010 in Vancouver. From Russell, Manitoba, he was walking through the Olympic Village with that pitcher of beer.
1: That's right.
4: Legendary performance. So when it was announced he was going to be the host, we thought, okay, that's pretty cool. But he was really stiff in that first season, and who could blame him? He wasn't a television star.
1: He was an athlete. He was a skeleton.
4: Yeah.
1: A skeller. I don't know what they call him.
4: But he...
1: He's got the skellies.
4: But season two, he had turned it around completely, and he just keeps getting more and more fun, and he still does all the challenges. Like Phil, the host in the American Amazing Race, will stand by the challenge and tell you what it is, and he might, you know, do something fun, but he doesn't... He's not jumping out of a plane.
1: They hired that guy for his eyebrow.
4: Yeah, exactly. Whereas Montgomery will do everything. Like, he will demonstrate what it is they have to do. And that's pretty cool. That adds a really terrific element of excitement and mystery and flair to the show. He's just had so much fun. And the Canadian contestants, the fact that they're Canadian still really shines through, because while they still might have personality and some might be more bombastic, when it comes to the competitiveness, everyone still treats each other with respect.
1: Oh, really? Because the original Amazing Race, the America one, that didn't always have that. I haven't watched it in many years, but I remember like specifically two brothers that were just jerks to everybody.
4: Really?
1: Yeah, and they made fun of Myrna and Charla. I remember that. They called them Myrna and Shmirna.
4: Oh, yeah.
1: Those guys.
4: The Myrna and Shmirna guys. Yeah, and I think it might have been in the first season of The Amazing Race Canada. There was one thing where they had to race to get in line at a pool. I think they had to jump off a diving board, or I don't know what they had to do.
1: Yeah.
4: Anyway, so they're all, like, they got their clue, and they're all going for this line at once. And, like, they're all saying, oh, sorry, sorry, sorry, sorry, because they're all bashing into each other. Yeah. Oh, and like, you're in a race. You're trying to win the Amazing Race. Sorry, sorry. So it was very Canadian. That's and funny. And it was a good season in terms of there were some legs that one leg ended with two teams showing up at the mat at the exact same time. And, like, one of the team that officially made it first, the guy had to slide. Like he was sliding into home base.
1: Oh, really?
4: Yeah.
1: That's exciting.
4: Yeah, it was. So that was tense. And then the finale was great as well, because without spoiling anything, the finale of The Amazing Race, often the team that gets the early lead, like they're gone. They're off and running. It's not necessarily the way the leg is engineered. It just ends up being that way, where one team just sort of takes off, and then there's no more tension. There's no more thrill because they're so far ahead of the other teams. But this one was back and forth, and I don't know that I've ever seen a finale like this that went back and forth. And ultimately, it was a good crop of teams. And before I forget to mention this as well, it was actually neat to see on screen what I saw happening live because they came through here in Winnipeg. I went downstairs to our building, which is at Portage in Maine. The address is 201 Portage. And I'm just standing there looking in the courtyard and looking around. I see cameras. And then I see a guy. I'm like, oh my gosh, they're filming The Amazing Race today. And so they were shooting, you know, the guy who hands you the clue.
1: Yep.
4: And they get those straight-on shots.
1: Right, so they were filming those.
4: They were already shooting those things they were waiting to see if any teams would come in because it was a detour or roadblock where they got to pick one or the other. And the one that was done outside was it was a mental challenge. It was a math challenge where they had to... There were three historical wind chill moments that had been flagged in Canada. One was in Snag, I think. It might be that's from a different thing. Tom Brokaw piece on Canada explaining. Tom Brokaw explains Canadians to Americans.
1: Also from 2010 Vancouver Olympics.
4: Yes, that's right. No, but yeah, but there was a piece, a place in the territories. I think Winnipeg was one, and then a place in Quebec. And they had all the math, but they had to figure out how to manipulate the formula to then determine the wind chill.
1: What was
4: the wind chill?
1: Good Lord.
4: So I saw the team that came in. So like the whole time I've been watching the show, I know that those guys are coming in, but that's all I knew. So it was just kind of cool to see that happen and to see an episode that was shot like literally right in my backyard.
1: Real life spoilers for a TV show. You're just like, oh, in a few months, it's going to annoy me that I saw who that was.
4: Yeah.
1: Yeah, that's funny. I remember I only seen the first season of the Canadian Amazing Race, but they also came to Winnipeg, and I was like, oh, this is the coolest thing about this show is you sooner or later you're going to probably recognize some of the locations or whatever. And I laughed as they got stuck waiting for a train, this one team, and they're like,
4: what is happening here?
1: Like, how are those trains going through this city? And I was like, yeah, welcome to Winnipeg.
4: And hopefully wherever you live in this country, when the Amazing Race rolls through your community, you get to enjoy it. Here in Manitoba, they also visited Gimli and everybody showed up. It's a Icelandic town and everyone showed up in their Viking gear and it was really cool. And they had to do an Icelandic spelling bee, which was hilarious because they have some pretty long words in that language. Yep. That wonderful language. I love listening to people speak Icelandic. All right. You're listening to the Couch Potatoes.
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2: Welcome back to the Couch Potatoes. I'm Jeff, he's Brett, and big news this week about one of my favorite movies that most people apparently don't like.
3: By the way, I saw that English Patient film last night. It was extra.
4: Actually, I haven't seen it, so I couldn't tell you whether I liked it or whether it really sucked.
3: That's it. Drop everything. We're going right now.
5: Elaine, I hope you're watching the close, because I can't take my eyes off the passion.
6: No, I can't do this anymore. I can't. It's too long. Quit telling your stupid story about the stupid desert and just die already. Die!
5: Shh. Elaine, you don't like the movie?
6: I hate it! I'll go to hell!
7: Doesn't he fire her?
2: He does. Yeah, fired. Okay, I'll see you in the parking lot. Not going to lie, Elaine's reaction to the English Patient in that Seinfeld episode pretty much poisoned society against the movie. I know, because I've defended it many times on social media. Although, to be fair, a lot of that has been happening in my Seinfeld groups, where it is mocked mercilessly. But it's a lot of fun. Most people just ignored it for the last 30 years since its release in 1996. But it seems the Criterion Collection, the hoity-toity Blu-ray outfit that releases fine cinema from around the globe on painstakingly curated 4K and Blu-ray discs, has now seen fit to add The English Patient to its collection this December to mark that 30th anniversary. The movie went on in 96 to win Best Picture at the Oscars against two of my other faves in Fargo and Jerry Maguire. That was a good year. So I'll be buying it for a fifth time. I've already owned it on VHS, DVD, special edition DVD, and Blu-ray. It'll be released December 8th. And the good news for you, Brett, and honestly for most of our audience, is that because of our scheduling of year-end programming, I already looked at the schedule. Our top 10 list on our Christmas special, probably not going to have an opportunity to talk about my Criterion Blu-ray edition of The English Patient in great detail when it's released late or early to mid-December there. But for me, Christmas coming early this year.
8: Hey, one for sack lunch.
9: Hey, what are you guys doing here?
10: We just saw The English Patient again.
11: It's even better the second time.
9: They make it longer? Elaine.
12: Elaine.
9: You said you were busy tonight.
12: But to tell you the truth, Elaine, I don't know if I can be with someone who doesn't like The English Patient.
9: Just a stupid movie.
12: That's what I'm talking about.
9: Come on, Mike. Let's go.
12: Enjoy sack lunch.
9: I will.
7: They have the best names for their fake movies.
2: Sack lunch, prognosis negative.
7: Prognosis negative!
2: Yeah, there's lots of good. Firestorm. Hell of a picture.
7: So thanks for digging up those clips. I knew the clips, but it's just nice to hear them again. And I still haven't seen this movie.
2: You would hate it. I mean, don't bother watching it, Brett. Maybe if you lose a bet or something.
7: Why is it three? How long is it?
2: It's interesting. It's 2 hours and 40 minutes, but...
7: So it's like standard Michael Bay fare.
2: Yeah, but also... And one of the releases, I think maybe even as far back as the VHS or maybe the first DVD, there was a misprint on the box that said it was 3 hours and 2 minutes. And I was just like, what are you doing? You're making this worse. People are going to see that and definitely not show up because it's over three, but it's not that long. So okay. If you see it's where it says like 182 minutes, it's not quite that long.
7: Okay. All right. And but before we go, I'm just thinking of the Criterion Collection. I'm glad you brought that up because I always wondered if they did The Rock in Blu-ray.
2: I think that one's out of production. I think they just did back in when they first started on DVD.
7: Yeah, because I remember seeing that.
2: They did Armageddon too.
7: Did they do Armageddon?
2: Yeah. And it's a wink kind of a thing, maybe, because, you know, obviously that's not like fine cinema. But it's also, I mean, they're a company and they got to make money.

0: me, so I think some of it's that.
1: Okay. Yeah, and the Rock, and we're talking about the movie The Rock with Nicolas Cage and Michael Sean Connery, directed by Michael Bay, not Dwayne The Rock Johnson. But yeah, when I first saw that DVD, I was like, what is this? Look at all these special features.
0: Yeah.
1: I'd never heard of Criterion. And then the price tag was like $75.
0: Yeah, some of them can be pretty pricey. So,
1: so I'm like, okay, I'm just going to put that back on the shelf. Can't quite afford that.
0: Armageddon, famous for the Ben Affleck commentary where he asks the question, wouldn't it be easier to train astronauts to be drillers than to train these drillers to be astronauts? And Michael Bay told him to, in no uncertain terms, shut up.
1: I'm Brett, he's Jeff. We are the Couch Potatoes. And remember, if it requires getting up off the couch, don't bother.

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18: For the most compelling stories told by the country's best journalists, watch Canada's number one national newscast, Global National with Donna Friesen.
19: From the National Newsroom of the Canadian Press, I'm Karen Rebo. Parliament gets back to work today after a three-month break, with the economy and trade partnerships at the fore.
20: The governing Liberals return from summer with their majority intact and emboldened after winning a series of by-elections that padded their seat count. Proceedings are expected to kick off with a series of new bills. Transport Minister Stephen McKinnon is expected to unveil new economic legislation dealing with labor rules, while Finance Minister François-Philippe Champagne will extend relief for the excise tax on fuel. The Liberals are surging ahead in the polls and command a majority in the House of Commons, while the opposition parties have less control over the parliamentary agenda and have struggled to gain traction amid the trade war with the United States. Kyle Duggan, The Canadian Press, Ottawa.
19: Carney will attend question period this afternoon before flying to New York City for a couple of days to attend the annual UN General Assembly. New York City residents and visitors alike are bracing for street closures as all kinds of world leaders arrive for the 81st UN General Assembly. U.S. President Donald Trump will be arriving in New York today for a meeting with Mayor Zoran Mamdani and then France's president. Here's ABC's Sonia Rincon.
1: It's going to be chaotic in the mayhem, but we'll just muster through it.
2: The UN's neighbors are bracing for lockdowns and backups.
21: You have to plan a lot.
2: So does the NYPD and the Secret Service. President Trump addresses the General Assembly on Tuesday and meets with Ukrainian President Volodymyr Zelensky as the U.S. tries to broker a deal to de-escalate the fighting with Russia.
19: Multiple gunshots were reported in Belleville, Ontario last evening, followed by local police issuing a very minimal statement.
22: The Belleville Police Service posted a media release on Facebook saying shortly after 7 p.m., an officer encountered an individual during which both were injured and taken to hospital. The province's Special Investigations Unit has been notified. The incident appears to have unfolded near the Sons of Jacob Synagogue during a gathering to mark Yom Kippur. Lisa Laporte, The Canadian Press.
19: Local authorities in Texas say a U.S. Immigration and Customs Enforcement officer shot and seriously wounded a man in Austin. Austin's police chief said the man was shot by an ICE officer Sunday afternoon after a traffic stop. The Department of Homeland Security says DHS investigators are probing what it called the officer-involved shooting of an illegal alien from Venezuela. And the son of supermodel Cindy Crawford has died. A family representative for Crawford and her husband, Randy Gerber, said their son, Presley Gerber, died Sunday at age 27. Gerber died at a rehab facility, according to online records of the LA County Medical Examiner. The family's asking for privacy. Presley was the older brother of model and actress Kaya Gerber. This is the Canadian Press. In sports, the Toronto Blue Jays get back to work tonight when they visit the Orioles in Baltimore to open a three-game series. Toronto avoided a three-game sweep against the Texas Rangers with a 7-2 win yesterday. The Jays are three games back of the final American League wildcard spot with six games left. Trey Savage will get the start for Toronto. The Cleveland Guardians beat the Athletics 1-0 to remain atop the AL Central. Cleveland has a narrow lead over the White Sox, who kept pace by eliminating the Detroit Tigers from playoff contention with an 8-1 victory. Three Canadian hockey teams are set for preseason action tonight in the NHL. The Ottawa Senators visit the Montreal Canadiens, while the Winnipeg Jets will play host to the Colorado Avalanche. The Los Angeles Rams are set to host the New York Giants in Monday night football action in the NFL. Last night, the Kansas City Chiefs scored a 33-30 victory in overtime over the Indianapolis Colts. From the Canadian Press, I'm Karen Rebo.
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24: Most of us probably go through a phase when we decide that we want to make music for ourselves. Maybe we'll do it alone, or perhaps we want to be part of a band. The first thing you need to do is decide what instrument you're going to play. Once you do that, you have to narrow things down to the exact make and model of that instrument. Now, when you're starting out, your dream instrument is probably out of reach financially, so you make do with whatever you can afford. But you never lose sight that one day you will own an iconic rock and roll machine of some sort. It might be a guitar, and if it's a guitar, you will inevitably have an opinion on amplifiers. Perhaps you're into keyboards. You might covet an expensive grand piano, or you may have your eye on a particular line and model of electronic keyboard. The same applies to drums. So, what are these iconic dream instruments? What are the instruments that are famous and desired by musicians around the world, regardless of their level of expertise? And what is it about these particular music-making thingies that make them so desirable? Let's investigate. This is a look at the most iconic instruments. These are the goats of the tools of rock and roll.
0: Now, the rundown.
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24: We all love to dream. One day I will have that car, or someday I will have a house in this neighborhood. And if you're a musician, you have a very good idea of what instruments you'd like to own. If you know what you're doing, you can get the job done on any instrument. But if you're able to choose anything, I'm Alan Cross, and this show is all about iconic musical instruments, the makes and models that have endured for decades, and in doing so, have become legendary. Not only for their sound and playability, but for also which famous musicians have chosen this gear to be part of their signature image. Let's start with the electric guitar. There are hundreds and hundreds of makes and models out there, but when it comes to the most familiar, two names stand out: Gibson and Fender. Orville Gibson founded his company in Kalamazoo, Michigan in 1894. The first factory manufactured mandolins. Orville then invented the archtop guitar. This means the front of the guitar's body has a slight arch, a curve to it. Orville got this idea from how violins are constructed. The Depression and World War II were the best and worst times for Gibson. Between 1924 and 1948, the company was run by Guy Hart. During lean times, he had Gibson manufacture high-quality wooden toys. During the war, factories started producing metal parts for use by the military. They were still making guitars, but so many men had been drafted that women were employed in the factories. After the war, there was a fixation on electrifying the guitar. Playing styles had changed, and more importantly, there was now a need for volume. By 1950, there was new ownership, and in 1952, the company introduced their iconic guitar, the Les Paul. Now, if you don't know, Les Paul was a real person. He was a jazz and pop artist who experimented with making his own electric guitars, as well as messing around with this new multi-track tape machine technology. Gibson brought him in-house to work as a consultant on a new type of electric guitar with Gibson designer Tim McCarty. Paul had been pestering Gibson about such things since the mid-1940s, and the company finally said, okay, all right, fine, let's see what you can do. They worked on things for about a year, trying different shapes and designs and woods and all the other materials that go into making an electric guitar. Les Paul loved the final product so much that he gave it a full-throated endorsement. And Gibson returned the favor by naming the guitar after him. The first Gibson Les Paul was unveiled on June 24, 1952, at a special event for musicians at the Waldorf Astoria Hotel in New York. It was made of mahogany and had a bright gold finish. It was a hit. At the time, hollow body guitars, the most common kind being produced, were prone to feeding back when played too loudly. The Les Paul was a solid body without the feedback problem. The Les Paul has been in production ever since and has been used by guitarists into rock, punk, metal, pop, country, soul, R&B, jazz, reggae, and virtually every other genre you want to mention. Famous players included Jimmy Page of Led Zeppelin, Slash from Guns N' Roses, Joe Perry of Aerosmith, Pete Townsend of The Who, Eric Clapton, Jeff Beck, Mark Knopfler, Billy Joe Armstrong, Jerry Cantrell, The Edge, Dave Grohl, Kirk Hammett, Tony Iommi of Black Sabbath, Paul McCartney, Bob Marley, Adam Jones of Tool, and literally hundreds, maybe thousands of others. Here's an example of a Les Paul custom being played. Now, keep in mind that this is the same type of guitar George Harrison plays on While My Guitar Gently Weeps. In another person's hands, it can sound like this.

That's Steve Jones and the Sex Pistols from 1977. He's playing a Gibson Les Paul Custom that has been overdubbed onto itself around 20 times to get that thick, heavy sound. Not all Les Pauls are the same. There were many different models. Standard, custom, deluxe, studio, recording, professional, and more. Each is very versatile, but can also be used for specialty applications and specific musical situations. Like I said earlier, making electric guitars had their challenges with feedback. Gibson had sorted that out with the Les Paul, but at the expense of having an instrument that's able to produce dark and warmer tones. The solution came in 1958 with the Gibson ES-335, a semi-acoustic, semi-hollow body guitar. You can identify an ES-355 by the two F-holes cut into the front. This gives them the look of a giant violin. And the chief designer was again Tim McCarty. The design solved the dark and warm problem at the expense of a body that was slightly larger, but at the same time, it was much lighter than the Les Paul. After all, it was partly hollow. It was easy to play high on the fretboard because of double cutaways. Those are the dips cut into the body that allow you to play those frets closest to the body. With the ES-335, players can reach all the way up to the 22nd fret, something that no other guitar offered at the time. Basically, it offered the best of both worlds, between the solid bodies and the hollow bodies. You can amplify the hell out of it with no feedback. And the hollow parts give it warm, round tones, reminiscent of what we get from acoustic guitars, which are 100% hollow, of course. Like the Les Paul, the ES-335 came in different models and usually differed in the types of pickups used. We got the ES-345, the ES-347, the ES-355, the ES-355 Pro, the ES-355 CRS, and so on. Technically, this is an Epiphone and not a Gibson. Epiphone was a standalone company formed in Izmir, Turkey in 1873, and their business was largely devoted to making banjos. But then in 1958, it was bought by Gibson's parent company, and the two lines were merged. So it's an Epiphone, but it's owned by Gibson. Well, it was. Things get a little murky after 1969 when Gibson moved production to Korea, and then China, and then Indonesia. The result was that some Epiphone 355s are produced by Gibson, and other models are made by other companies under license. The ES-335 series became a favorite of Chuck Berry, B.B. King, Keith Richards, Alex Lifeson, Noel Gallagher, Chris Cornell, Bono, and many, many others, including Dave Grohl. Dave Grohl loves his ES-355 so much that he got together with Gibson in 2005 to design a signature guitar. And it's called, of course, the DG-355. Dave's guitar is based on a model used by Trini Lopez, used back in the 1960s. His absolute favorite guitar is a 1967 ES-335. It's been used to track every single guitar part on every single Foo Fighters song ever recorded. Like this one.

Dave Grohl and the Foo Fighters and Everlong, featuring Dave's favorite guitar, the Gibson / Epiphone ES-335. You can probably guess what our third iconic instrument is. It's the Fender Stratocaster, a double cutaway solid body guitar unveiled in 1954. Leo Fender, the owner of the company, who couldn't play guitar, by the way, was one of the co-designers. Its main features were three pickups, double cutaways for access up to the 21st fret, nice balance, and a vibrato bar on some models. Although this wasn't the original purpose of the Strat, the way it was constructed allowed players to take them apart and modify them in a million different ways. Other manufacturers took note and made their guitars customizable too. Think of Eddie Van Halen's Frankenstrat, which was always being modified as Eddie chased the guitar tones he heard in his head. David Gilmour's beautiful solo on Pink Floyd's Comfortably Numb was played on his famous Black Strat, a guitar he bought at Manny's Music in New York in 1970. He used it for every Pink Floyd album and tour thereafter. It sold at auction for nearly $4 million U.S. dollars to Jim Isray, the owner of the Indianapolis Colts. Strats are immediately recognizable by their shape, especially those big horns on the body that not only form the cutaways, but also help with balance. They're so popular that signature models have been made for Eric Clapton, Jeff Beck, Jimi Hendrix, Randy Bachman, The Edge, Mark Knopfler, Tom Morello, Tom DeLonge, and Kurt Cobain. Billy Corgan has his own signature model too. And here he is playing a Strat on this song from Siamese Dream.

So there are three iconic electric guitars. The one thing that they have in common is that they each have six strings. For our final iconic guitar, we're going to have to remove two of them, which brings us to the Fender Precision Bass. Getting bass parts heard in songs used to be a real problem. Tubas worked for decades, but they weren't the coolest thing to play. The low end of a piano keyboard worked okay in some circumstances, and a saxophone could also work in a pinch. But they were all imperfect in their own ways. In the 1920s, a very large classical instrument called the double bass, an instrument that dates back hundreds of years and was most often played with a bow, started to be used in place of the tuba. Let me quote from Billboard magazine in April 1926. All over New York, it has been noticed that, with most of the prominent bands, the string bass, alias bull fiddle, alias doghouse, is replacing the tuba. Leaders agree that the string bass has a far greater carrying power than the tuba, and that it blends more effectively. Practically all of the exponents of the tuba double in string bass, so the only inconvenience resulting from the switch will be the difference in sizes of the instrument cases, which, take our word for it, is plenty. Double basses added some nice thud to early rock and roll songs, but they were still acoustic. They needed to be amplified somehow, which was tricky with the technology of the day. Leo Fender came up with a solution in 1951 in what he called the Fender Precision Bass. It was based on the design of the Fender Telecaster, the precursor of the Strat, and compared to the double bass, it was small, light, and could be plugged into an amplifier. It was the world's first commercially successful solid body bass. Throughout the 1950s, the big double bass disappeared, and it was replaced with the relatively tiny Fender Precision, which was easier to transport, play, amplify, and modify. It, and basses like them, soon became the standard. Fender Precision users include Pete Wentz of Fall Out Boy, Roger Waters of Pink Floyd, Duff McKagan of Guns N' Roses, Sting, Brian Wilson, Guy Berryman of Coldplay, and Carole Kay, the bass player for the most famous studio outfit of all time, The Wrecking Crew. Mike Dirnt of Green Day loves his Fender. In fact, his name comes from his bass. Mike Dirnt's real name is Michael Ryan Pritchard. He got the name Dirnt because he was always making that sound while playing air bass walking around school. He'd just go around going, Dirnt, Dirnt, Dirnt, Dirnt,

0: Green Day with Mike Dirnt playing his Fender Precision Bass. When we come back, we'll segue to the thing that makes electric guitars complete, and that is the guitar amplifier.
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0: This episode is about the most iconic musical instruments in the history of rock. We've covered guitars, so it's logical for us to talk about guitar amplifiers. And since we left off with the Fender Precision Bass, we should probably talk about the Fender Bassman. When the Fender Bass was introduced in 1951, there was a problem. Because there were no bass guitars, there were no bass amps. So Fender had to invent that, too. The first solution was to pair it with a guitar amp, which was okay, but inadequate for big bass and high volumes. It sounded awfully thin. It wasn't until a year later, in 1952, when Fender introduced an amp designed just for bass guitars. They called it the Bassman. It was built with heavy-duty speakers, a cabinet that enhanced bass response, and enough raw wattage and power to allow the basses to be heard along with the rest of the band. Several iterations followed in the 1950s because people were using the Bassman for guitars and harmonicas. By 1957, Fender realized that they needed to work harder at creating an amp that was just for bass guitars. The most popular of the era was probably the 5FS Bassman, the last of the so-called tweed amps, which referred to the grills on the front of the cabinet. These were the cleanest, most accurate, loudest, and most reliable bass amps to that point. And 40 watts, which was a lot for that time. Mike Dirnt uses Bassman amps, and so does Mike Kerr of Royal Blood.
3: Nothing here to see, just a kid like me, trying to cut some teeth.

There is a reason I mentioned a bass amplifier ahead of any other amp, and that's because without the Fender Bassman, there would be no Marshall Stack, which is the most iconic of all the guitar amp setups. And for this, guitarists not only have bass players to thank, but also a drummer. In 1962, Jim Marshall was a drummer playing around London and giving lessons at his music shop. Musicians were constantly visiting, including a lot of soon-to-be-famous British players like Pete Townshend and Ritchie Blackmore and others. And the one thing that they always talked about, the one thing they always pushed Jim for, was a bigger, more powerful, and louder amplifier. "Can you design one?" they asked Jim. "And can you make them with this design, this sound, and this flexibility?" Jim took up the challenge, and by 1963, he had created the first ever Marshall amplifier, the JT-M45. It pushed out a screaming 100 watts, an unheard-of amount for 1963. They also used tubes rather than the hot new solid-state circuitry, which gave them a wonderfully warm sound. And here's the thing that relates back to the Fender Bassman. Before he started building his own amps, Jim Marshall imported units from elsewhere, and that included a ton of Fender Bassmans, even though they were very expensive. The good news is that the Bassmans provided a starting point for Jim. He took one apart to see how it worked. Using that design, and after six attempts, Jim and three employees, working in a series of garden sheds, created the JT-M45, the first high-power guitar amp designed to survive and thrive in a super intense rock and roll environment. Why JTM? Well, the J is for Jim, the T is for his son Terry, and the M is for Marshall, of course. And the 45? Well, that was its original output, 45 watts. The first live performance was at a pub gig in September 1963. Within 18 months, Marshalls were the most popular amps in all of the UK, even blowing away Vox amplifiers, which were used by the Beatles. The amplifier was separate from the speaker cabinets. It's known as a head, which was a new way of looking at things. And as things evolved, it became possible to string more and more heads and cabinets together. It became a thing for heavy bands to have giant walls of Marshall cabinets on stage. And to be honest, only some of them were actually plugged in. But having so many speaker cabinets on stage looked awesome. Today, Marshall amps have their own sound and are used around the planet. Here's a sample. Kerry King of Slayer uses Marshall stacks and the model JCM-800, which first appeared in 1981. This is not the JTM-45, but a descendant, and therefore, it's also a descendant of the Fender Bassman.

Slayer's Kerry King making the most of his Marshall stack setup. There's one more iconic amplifier that we need to talk about, and that's the Fender Twin Reverb. This is one of the all-time classic amps, introduced in 1952 between the introduction of the Fender Telecaster, a one-pickup electric, which was also the world's first mass-produced and commercially successful electric guitar, and the unveiling of the Stratocaster in 1954. Leo Fender realized that his line of electric guitars was useless if they could not be amplified. In an era before distortion and effects pedals and fuzz and deliberate guitar noise, the Fender Twin Reverb was coveted for its exceptionally clean sound. There were many different models, starting with the Tweed era, and again, that referred to the Tweed fabric covering the speakers. The Twin Reverb came in different sizes and shapes and finishes with different grills: silver, blonde, blackface, brownface, and so on. There were situations where Fender reissued classic versions of the amp with modern adjustments. The Fender Twin continues to be a favorite of guitarists who are looking for a specific, clean, distortion-free sound. Think about how Mark Knopfler sounds with Dire Straits. Eric Clapton has his own signature model. Keith Richards, Jimi Hendrix, Chuck Berry, Buddy Holly, and various members of the Beatles all used Fender Twin Reverbs at one time. The amp even found use in the grunge era, which seems a little weird given that grunge was all about distortion. Kurt Cobain used a borrowed Silverface Twin Reverb on the Bleach album. He liked it so much that he went out and bought his own. And we hear that original Silverface on this song.

0: Nirvana and About a Girl, with Kurt playing his parts through a Silverface Fender Twin Reverb. What about iconic keyboards? We'll look at a few of those next.
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0: Let's wrap up this look at iconic instruments by looking at a few legendary keyboards. And I think we have to start with the Hammond B3. The manufacturer of Hammond organs dates back to 1935, and the first organs were marketed to churches as an alternative to giant, expensive pipe organs or pianos, which could be too quiet for large choirs and congregations. The big Hammonds are known for having two 61-key keyboards stacked one above the other. And because it's an electric instrument, a note plays as long as the key is depressed. Tones and sounds are created and modified with a series of pulls called drawbars. There are many models of Hammonds, but the one that captured the attention of rock players was the B3, introduced in 1954, and they stayed in production for 20 years. Some players elected to send their playing through a tone cabinet, which is a large external speaker. And the best known of all these external cabinets was the Leslie speaker, which had a rotating horn. Without getting too complicated, you can get some pretty cool Doppler effects by increasing and decreasing the speed at which the horn rotates. Hammond B3s were used by Booker T and the MGs, Procol Harum, we heard on A Whiter Shade of Pale, and this song.

Other players included John Lord of Deep Purple, Keith Emerson of Emerson, Lake & Palmer, Richard Wright of Pink Floyd, Tony Banks of Genesis, and a ton of other prog rock players. There was a time during the punk era when Hammonds were seen as old, outdated, and part of the generation of dinosaur rockers. But like everything else in music, trends come and go. And by the time we get to the early 1990s, the Hammond B3, or at least the Hammond B3 sound, was back. Here's Rob Collins with the Charlatans UK playing an actual B3.

of the day, that could be the size of a refrigerator or bigger. But modular synths were hideously expensive to manufacture and thus expensive to buy. Bob Moog and his people knew if they didn't come up with something different, the company was doomed. So the engineers created a tiny self-contained synth. It wasn't perfect, but that, paradoxically, is what made the Mini Moog so perfect. It wasn't very reliable when it came to staying in tune and holding settings because engineers couldn't get the thing's three oscillators, the devices that controlled voltage and the sound, to sync up properly. This turned out to be just fine because the wonky oscillators allowed the Mini Moogs to create some really wild and crazy sounds. It also came with a thing called a pitch wheel, which allowed players to bend notes like a guitarist bends strings. Moog had no hope for the Mini Moog, thinking that the company might sell 100 of them. But once they were discovered by musicians looking for new, otherworldly sounds, Mini Moogs started selling by the thousands. At least 12,000 were sold between 1970 and 1981 when production stopped. The Mini Moog was the first synth to become a classic. I think it's the most famous synth in history, given how much it was used in rock, pop, disco, funk, R&B, and jazz. Geddy Lee used a lot of Mini Moog on Rush songs, including Tom Sawyer. If you listen to Bob Marley's Stirred Up, you'll hear a Mini Moog. A Mini Moog left unattended in a studio inspired Gary Numan to give up on guitars completely, resulting in new wave technopop hits like Cars and Our Friends Electric. And Trent Reznor has been a big Mini Moog fan from the beginning. There's one in here somewhere. Might be that bass line.

0: 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Nothing sounds like these things, and vintage units can go for big money. Back in a moment.
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0: I hope you enjoyed this trip through the iconic instruments of rock. 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Perhaps in the future we can look at things like the Fender Telecaster, the Yamaha DX7 synth, the saxophone, which is one of rock's earliest instruments, by the way. And we never touched on drums at all. Okay, next time. 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I'm Alan Cross.
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12: From the National Newsroom of the Canadian Press, I'm Karen Rebo. Parliament gets back to work today after a three-month break with the economy and trade partnerships at the fore. Prime Minister Mark Carney has faced criticism for his international travel and absence from the House of Commons while dealing with major global issues. But at a news conference in Ottawa yesterday, Carney said he skipped exercising and personal time with his family so he could meet yesterday with France's president and then hosted a meeting with Norway's prime minister. He said he needs to divide his time between parliamentary, domestic duties and international ones.
13: I think the important thing, and it is the nature of the job, is I can do both, and I need to do both.
12: Carney will attend question period this afternoon before flying to New York for a couple of days to attend the annual UN General Assembly. Now, New York City residents and visitors alike are bracing for street closures as world leaders arrive in the Big Apple for the 81st UN General Assembly.
14: I just hope this peace to be made.
15: It upsets the normalcy of a typical schedule.
16: How do you manage? Do you do anything differently?
15: Avoid the area as much as you can.
12: U.S. President Donald Trump will be arriving in New York today for a meeting with Mayor Zoran Mamdani and then France's president. Trump will address the U.N. tomorrow. The B.C. Conservatives have a new interim leader this morning to replace Carrie Lynn Finley, who resigned as party leader yesterday following weeks of upheaval in the official opposition caucus. Based on recommendation from caucus, the party's board of directors has appointed Lorne Dirksen as interim leader. Finley's four-month tenure as leader was marked by by infighting, firings, and defections by sitting legislators. Apps designed to help shoppers decipher a food product's domestic roots have continued to proliferate as a fresh wave of patriotism has washed over consumers in the wake of heightened trade tensions with the states. Michael Mulvey is a marketing professor at the University of Ottawa and says it's more than where goods come from.
5: It's often how it's made that matters. And part of that might be just an education process. What is made in Canada versus produced in Canada? These are different things that mean different things. And the Competition Bureau has definitions of this.
12: And breakout star Cameron Whitcomb earned top honors at the Canadian Country Music Awards on the weekend.
7: It'll relapse if it's just a dream.
8: The 23-year-old snapped up Entertainer of the Year, Best Male Artist, and Best Album for The Hard Way about overcoming his addictions. Whitcomb couldn't attend but thanked fans in a video.
17: I cannot believe I won Album of the Year. I love you guys and thank you.
8: Meantime, hitmaker Josh Ross snatched Best Single for Hate How You Look about the pain of seeing an ex-lover move on. Highlight of the night was singers Sasha, Madeline Merlot, Brett Kissel, and Tyler Joe Miller paying musical tribute to the late Dolly Parton, singing 9 to 5 and Coat of Many Colors. Other winners include Megan Patrick for Best Female Artist and Sully Burrows for Breakthrough Performer. Aaron Sousa, The Canadian Press, Saskatoon.
12: This is The Canadian Press. In sports, the Toronto Blue Jays get back to work tonight when they visit the Orioles in Baltimore to open a three-game series. Toronto avoided a three-game sweep against the Texas Rangers with a 7-2 win yesterday. The Jays are three games back of the final American League wildcard spot with six games left. Trey Savage will get the start for Toronto. The Cleveland Guardians beat the Athletics 1-0 to remain atop the AL Central. Cleveland has a narrow lead over the White Sox, who kept pace by eliminating the Detroit Tigers from playoff contention with an 8-1 victory. Three Canadian hockey teams are set for preseason action tonight in the NHL. The Ottawa Senators visit the Montreal Canadiens, while the Winnipeg Jets will play host to the Colorado Avalanche. The Los Angeles Rams are set to host the New York Giants in Monday night football action in the NFL. Last night, the Kansas City Chiefs scored a 33-30 victory in overtime over the Indianapolis Colts. From the Canadian Press, I'm Karen Rebo.
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19: Welcome in. Coming up on The Last Show today. Scientists mapped a fruit fly's entire brain. Then, naturally, software engineers made it play the retro video game Doom. In 10 minutes' time, what this tiny, horrifying little gamer can actually teach us about how brains work. It seems like humanity remains focused on the important questions. Then, after that, things will shift towards the serious. September is Suicide Awareness Month, and it's a topic that's really hard to talk about, which is exactly why we need to. So halfway through the hour, how to spot the signs, start these conversations, and help someone who's actually struggling. All right, those are some of the things we're going to do today. There will be more. Let's dive in. Two young people were stopped for having a strange gun in a cab, a ghost gun. But what kind of cab was it? It was an autonomous Waymo in San Francisco. Let's talk about this as we cover stories from the technology industry. After all, it is time for Technology Time here with Carmi Levy. Carmi, welcome to the show. It's been a while.
20: I'm glad to be back with you. I've missed you and really, really glad that we're yakking again.
19: We're yakking. That should be the name of the show. We're yakking with Carmi Levy. This is interesting, and I guess for me, it calls into question privacy while you're in these strange autonomous cabs, where if you've never been in one, I have. It's a almost surreal experience. Have you been in one yet?
20: I have not, but from what I've heard, they are, you know, the outside has sensors to make sure it doesn't bash into anything, and the inside probably has even more. Those cameras and sensors are turned back on everyone who's in the vehicle as well, which is, I don't know, you think you have privacy? Nah. No, you don't.
1: I do wonder, are they actually driving using computers, or is there some warehouse filled with people somewhere in a different continent actually navigating the cars? Or is it a bit of both?
20: They want you to think that it's fully computerized, but there are there have been a number of stories that show that when the vehicles get confused, they do phone a friend. They can reach out over a wireless network, and that there are human monitors who stand by in a control center, and they can see what the vehicle sees. They can take over its operation. They can change its settings. So it isn't as fully autonomous as they want you to think it is.
1: Okay, so let's go to the story. The most popular of these robotic cars, a company called Waymo, I think owned by Google. I've been in them in San Francisco. Surprise, of all the cities where this would happen, the biggest city close to Silicon Valley is likely one of them. Let's talk about what these juvenile riders had going on in one of these cabs, and then what happened.
20: So a couple of teenagers, a boy and a girl, get into a Waymo, and the Waymo is driving them. And while they're on their way, the vehicle detects what they call a violation of Waymo's terms of service involving a firearm. That's their quote. And so there are obviously cameras and sensors. They detected this ghost gun. And so what does the vehicle do? It pulls over. It locks the doors to keep them inside, and it alerts emergency services. It calls 911. San Francisco police get the incident report. They send officers to the location. They conduct what's called a high-risk vehicle stop. They surround the vehicle, and they take these two passengers into custody. While they're searching the vehicle, they discover a loaded AR-style assault rifle, as well as suspected marijuana and mace spray. So, you know, this wouldn't have happened in a regular cab unless the cab driver turned around and said, "Oh my God, you've got a gun, I'm calling 911. In this case, the technology did all of that all by itself, and the cops did the rest.
1: Okay, great. Kids with guns in backs of cars want to prevent that. But I'm also thinking, like, does that mean every time I'm in the back of the cab, I got a video camera on me? Are they recording what I'm saying? Probably yes. Yes. And I guess you have that in Uber drivers, but at least there's a little camera in the dash with a red light and a little sign that says, "Smile, you're being recorded."
20: Yeah.
1: You know, like, I don't know. We live in such a surveillance state right now. These autonomous vehicles just sort of, and people love them because they don't have to deal with the drivers. But what you're dealing with is a company recording your every move.
20: Yeah, I mean, I think it's a good thing. Let's get ghost guns off the street. If a criminal wants to use, and a potentially violent criminal wants to use a Waymo, let's get them off the street. If the technology can fix that, then I don't think any of us really has a problem. But if you're just a decent law-abiding citizen, I just want to get home or get to the office or whatever. You know, I'm getting into this vehicle and I'm literally being surveilled to within inches of my life. And that's data, that's information that can be used in ways that I'm probably not a fan of. And so, yeah, the notion of privacy gets tossed out the window, and decent law-abiding citizens are being overseen to a very invasive level, all in the interest of quote-unquote safety. And so where's the balance? And at what point do our individual rights as law-abiding citizens, at what point are they being violated? I think in this case, it's safe to make the argument that we're approaching some questionable territory here.
1: And like, what if I am in the back of the car and I'm an executive for a company and I state some trade secrets, you know, like that's
20: right.
1: Also, there's cameras outside of these cars. That's how they drive. Anytime one of these autonomous cabs passes me, I'm now being mapped. Does it do AI on my face? Does it have a good portrait of what's happening in the city? These are like major privacy concerns. I'm happy these kids were caught. This is not like, you know, kids playing with slingshots. These are serious crimes. But on the other hand, I don't know. If I were walking around downtown in San Francisco with Waymo autonomous vehicles passing by, would I have an issue with it? I mean, I don't know. Yes, but
20: yeah, it gets your antenna up. And what if it's a false positive, right? What if the Waymo?
1: What if it's a water gun?
20: That's right. What if it thinks that it's a gun when in fact it isn't? And suddenly I'm surrounded by cops pointing their guns at me, and all based on erroneous AI information, because we know AI doesn't always get it right, and these vehicles use AI to sort of feel their way around the world and kind of understand what it is that they're seeing and hearing. So it isn't perfect, and it's only a matter of time before someone who probably shouldn't be arrested is.
1: Let's go to our next story, because it also involves surveillance, but not through autonomous vehicles, through smart televisions. There was a YouTuber who basically like accused LG, a TV manufacturer, of recording its users of their TVs. They did a big expose on it. LG basically said it's not true. The YouTuber then dug a little deeper and basically proved to the best of their ability it is true. There's a lot of fallout from this. What exactly is going on?
20: So your smart TV is just about as smart as your smartphone or your laptop or your tablet. So it has sensors, it has apps on it, it is collecting all sorts of information from these resources, and it is sharing it with both the company that made the TV as well as that company's third-party partners. That's the ecosystem we live in. TVs are no different than any other device. So Gamers Nexus, who's this YouTuber who released this 135-minute long video walking people through how LG TVs were listening in, capturing audio recordings from people who owned them, capturing IP addresses, geolocations, Wi-Fi network names, and all the devices that were on them, and all sorts of very specific pieces of information, and then sharing it back with LG, basically said your TV is spying on you. LG issued a statement saying they denied it. And then, of course, you know, Gamers Nexus said, no, that is not the case, you know, and showed even more. I think this should be a siren call for all of us, is that our TVs, we need to treat them with the same deference, the same care around security that we do our smartphones. And we need to start being more careful about what we allow it to collect and what we don't. We need to be going into the settings and turning things off that we're not comfortable with. There's no reason, and you know, disclosure, I have an LG TV. This freaked me out. There's no reason why I should be using, you know, the audio recordings on it, because I have other services that use it. My service provider offers that service. I don't need it on my TV. I turned it off. Turn all of those things off. Minimize the amount of information that it's collecting.
1: I have a smart TV too. I've turned off like voice recognition. I can't say turn on, it'll just turn on, but people don't turn these things off. Plus, if you turn it off, can you still trust the TV manufacturer to not listen?
20: Probably not.
1: All right, when we come back from the break with Carmi Levy on It's Time for Technology Time, we'll talk about how a fruit fly brain was mapped, but then a bunch of nerds got it to play a retro video game. A fruit fly brain playing a retro video game. That's what we're going to discuss with Carmi Levy. What game was it? How did they do it? I'm not sure, but we're about to
3: 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This is The Last Show with David Cooper.
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1: All right, using AI to map a brain of a fruit fly. That's exactly what researchers did, but then they took it one step further. They trained that brain to play a video game. Oh, that all rhymed. Train that brain to play a video game.
20: Nicely done.
1: I'm here with Carmi Levy, a technology analyst. It is time for Technology Time. Let's talk stories from the cyber sector. There, I said a different word than tech. Carmi, welcome back to the show.
20: Good to be back. Yeah, this is exactly what I think of when I play video games. I wonder how a fruit fly would do.
1: Yeah, I feel like any major research around brains, technology, AI, the question is, sure, great, but can it play a video game? And that is the question that these researchers dared to ask. How do you even get a fruit fly brain to play a video game? I'm not rhyming on purpose here.
20: So it all starts. So Google Research, they partnered with a bunch of other researchers on a project that took them years to complete. Basically, what they did was they took a fruit fly brain and they mapped it, 166,000 neurons in total. And the goal was, because researchers have always used fruit fly brains as kind of a basis for additional resource. If you understand that brain, that gives you insight into the human brain. At least that's the science. That's the hope. So this research would be a foundational resource for future neuroscience discoveries. And so it was a really important project. And they released the results and out into the public domain. So then a bunch of other researchers, so in one case, for example, a software engineer, his name is Alex Wormuth. He does work for Coinbase. And he decided it would be really cool with this knowledge. Now that we have this map of the fruit fly brain, could we train the fruit fly to play a game, specifically Doom, one of the first truly successful first-person 3D shooter games from way back when? And as it turns out, you can. It doesn't mean that the fruit fly plays very well. His term is, I could probably whoop its, rear end. So
1: I'm watching it play. It's doing okay. It's shooting exactly. The baddies. It's navigating the map.
20: It's capable of moving. It's capable of kind of navigating through the environment. It shoots. It can target. It can respond to damage when it gets shot. So it does interact in this three-dimensional environment based on the training that it has received, which is a pretty sophisticated thing. Other researchers have done the same thing. They're teaching them to fly, first-person shooters as well. There's a project called Aimbug. that does pretty much the same thing. So this Google research has spawned additional research in the gaming community. Can we use this knowledge to, you know, I don't know, maybe advance the state of the art in game design, as well as, you know, the benefits to the neuroscience community? So it seems silly. It seems really trivial, but there's a real scientific benefit to this, aside from watching a fruit fly play Doom very terribly.
1: Let's go to our last story here, Carmi. This has been a top story for you this week. Last week, I spoke to someone earlier in the week about a related story. What I was speaking about was an AI researcher from Anthropic, the company behind Claude, one of the major AI companies, kind of like resigning and warning everybody of the dangers of this software, the potential dangers. But I want to go to a more recent story about the CEO of said company, basically saying our whole industry needs to slow down. The irony of the CEO of a company that is not slowing down with AI research saying we all need to slow down. Are they begging the government to regulate them? Are they worried? Is this a publicity stunt? Are they basically saying our product is so good, everyone should worry about it, when it's really not that good? Like, what do you make of these headlines?
20: There's probably a little bit of truth in each one of those possibilities that you just laid out. So Dario Amodei, he's the CEO of Anthropic, after a number of employees, including one of his own ex-employees, Jacob Coxon, quit the company and basically said they're putting safety behind profitability. They're getting ready to go public. They want to grow. They're not really taking safety as seriously as they could. And that could lead to a human extinction event within the next few years. And they say the possibility of that is about 10%. And there have been a number of those warnings, a number of lower level employees from both Anthropic and OpenAI who are issuing similar warnings in recent days. So Dario Amodei, the CEO, writes a very long 3,600 word blog post basically saying the industry needs to slow down, which sounds, you know, legit, but let's face it, this is a company like OpenAI, both OpenAI and Anthropic. They're getting ready to go public. They're going to have their IPO probably early next year. And so it doesn't make sense. If you're going public and you're going to make huge amounts of money, why would you hit the brakes on development? And certainly no one company wants to be the only one to hit the brakes while everyone else races ahead. So I think they've got a really good PR team, and this is to, you know, burnish their marketing message. And it's also a way of being heard. You say something hyperbolic, you get everyone's attention, and suddenly everyone is talking about you. So yeah, there's a certain amount of hyperbole. There's a lot of noise, and they're just trying to scream about the noise. But at the same time, there are very real risks. We've seen AI agents from OpenAI and Anthropic and others break containment and conduct their own successful cyber attacks. The Hugging Face event was a great example of that, and a frightening one. And the fact that AI is reaching the point that it is capable of engaging in cyber attacks without any kind of human intervention, identifying vulnerabilities and then targeting them, is kind of frightening. And it means that we probably are going to have a problem at some point if we don't rein it in. And so do we need better government regulation? Yeah. Are these companies going to willingly hit the brakes? Probably not. But, you know, for now, they're continuing to double down on that research because nobody wants to lose the AI race.
1: Is this something you're genuinely worried about? Do you think humanity could face its destruction because of AI? I hope there's kill switches, by the way. I hope like the CEO of OpenAI, Anthropic, can just flip a switch and turn off the whole network. Are you worried?
20: I'm worried, but not to the point of the sky falling down. So, you know, do I believe that humanity is going to go extinct because of AI? No. But do I believe that we could have a catastrophic, you know, maybe 9/11 level event because of AI, you know, we lose control of AI and it engages in some kind of attack that we can't control? I believe that's possible. And the longer we allow this to happen, the greater the possibility of that occurring. For example, an autonomous cyber attack against, say, public infrastructure, like a water system, could kill a lot of people. What about air traffic control? Could crash a bunch of planes. It's entirely possible. Doesn't mean that it's likely, but at the same time, if we're developing AI systems that deliberately try to avoid human control, and we're seeing examples of that now, signals that the technology is headed in that direction, you would think that we would prioritize better protections now, because the industry says they have guardrails, but it's obvious they aren't working as effectively as we would like them to. And in many cases, when something happens, like the Hugging Face event, the company responsible for it, OpenAI, still hasn't explained what happened, because I don't think it understands what happened. That worries me.
1: I think the fear is like around agents. For example, you live in London, Ontario. Imagine you wanted to plot a course to Toronto in your car and you asked AI, find me the fastest route. And then in doing so, it hacked all the traffic lights and made them all green and caused accidents inadvertently. It's an extreme example, a silly example. But this idea that you would ask these products, their agents, little autonomous AIs that do things for you, to accomplish a task. And in doing so, it did something that caused damage. I think that's the biggest fear.
20: Yes.
1: Is it a little bit taken out of proportion? Maybe, but is it also slightly legitimate that like the ethics around what they do to find the shortest possible path to get you an answer or find you a solution would do something evil? I don't know. Maybe not now, but these technologies move very fast. What about in 5 years, 10 years?
20: Yeah, the fact that the potential is there, and we've already seen early examples of that evidence of that kind of behavior where agents pursue something, a success that may not necessarily be safe for everyone else, but they're trying to survive, they're trying to prevail, they're trying to win. And despite every protection that we've put in place to contain them, they manage to break that containment because that's how they're architected. So that worries me. Again, does it mean planet ending event? No, but it certainly could result in some kind of tragedy because, we're unleashing a technology that we don't fully understand how it works and we don't have the tools to fully control it. That's a problem. And that's something that merits further discussion.
1: Carmi, always enjoy having you on the show. Thanks for being here.
20: Appreciate it, David.
1: Coming up after the break, suicide is incredibly hard to talk about. And September is Suicide Awareness Month. 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So in a few moments' time, we'll talk about how to recognize when someone's struggling, what to actually say to them, and how you can help.
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1: Content warning for parents with small children and any sensitive listeners. We will be discussing difficult mental health topics in the next few moments, including suicide and suicidal ideation, so listener discretion is advised. September is Suicide Awareness Month, and I'd like to break the stigma around mental health and encourage open conversations about the topic. Men face unique barriers to seeking support, and in Canada, they account for nearly 75% of suicide deaths. So this month, I want to make space for an honest conversation here, connect and reach out for help when it's needed. Okay, let's talk about it now with Dr. Vanessa Delisle, a crisis psychologist at St. Mary's Hospital in Montreal. Vanessa, welcome back to the show.
13: Thank you for having me.
1: So why are these conversations important ones to have, despite how difficult they are to have for so many people?
13: Because in the conversation is where most of the work is done. If we don't start these conversations, people will suffer alone and we will lose more people to suicide because of that. The conversations allow us to connect with others, to learn more about others and why they're struggling, and therefore to help them and the other people that are struggling and will struggle in the future. These conversations demystify, destigmatize it. Super important.
1: Yeah, it's not a fun topic by any stretch. And people who've suffered through this, whether it's through ideation or attempts themselves or family members, they can often feel alone, not just because of the circumstances of what's happening to them, but because they look out in their community and they may not see examples of it or have anyone to talk to.
13: Yeah.
1: So what are some of these barriers, you think, that prevent us from talking about it and seeking support, whether it's us or a family member or friend?
13: I think a big one I hear a lot is that if I talk about it, it will increase the risk of someone acting on it. Or if I talk about it, it will plant the idea in their mind. And actually, the literature and research doesn't support that. In fact, I would argue that talking about it is incredibly important because it gives the person an opportunity to not be alone in that. And when you're bringing it up, you're essentially giving them the green light to talk about this and saying, in some ways, I'm ready to hear this and I can handle this. And that's really important.
1: Well, I had a rough 20s. I got divorced. There was some substance stuff in my past. I'm 40 now, but I remember having suicidal ideation when I was going through it, so to speak. And the reason I didn't mention it to my friends was not out of fear of judgment necessarily. It was that I didn't want to scare them. I didn't want people to worry about me, you know, and I think for some people that's the case. Like they have these thoughts, they go through these moments and they don't want to scare their loved ones or make their loved ones do something drastic, like call 911 or something.
13: Absolutely. That's why I say, and I say this to my students when I'm training, the upcoming clinicians, I say, we're going to call it what it is. We're going to be direct in our wording. We're not going to tiptoe around it because it sends the message when we do that we can handle this subject. We can handle what they have to say about it. We don't have to be fearful and they can lay it on us and we'll be able to take it and navigate it from there. And because precisely that reason, a lot of people are worried about the effects it will have on others to talk about it.
1: And what is the effect on others if people are struggling and they talk to their loved ones and tell their friends?
13: I think a lot of people will feel quite helpless and not know what to do. A lot of people will feel quite scared. And sometimes as a result of all of that, will panic into problem solving mode when maybe the level of urgency doesn't require that we problem solve and, let's say, call emergency services. Maybe we just need to stay with that person in that moment, connect, and then kind of keep coming back to this conversation and see, you know, is the danger urgency changing over time? Do we need to escalate at that point? Does that make sense?
1: It does. And it's so interesting that you mentioned that this immediate reaction of problem solving rather than an immediate reaction of support and listening. Yeah. I don't know that that's a mistake. Maybe it is a mistake, but I think a lot of people default to that when they hear a friend struggling, a family member struggling, a partner struggling. The immediate response is, how can I fix this right now?
13: 100%. Someone you love and care about is struggling. It is in your DNA to go, how can I make this better? And it's, we are programmed to problem solve in order to make things better. And so this is a problem we must solve, when in reality, first, we need to listen, we need to understand, especially if, you know, danger is not immediately, imminent danger right then and there, right? We can take our time with it.
1: This is a tough question to ask, because I know the answer might be a tough one to receive, but I think it's important. How do we know if someone's in danger or it's just thoughts, a manifestation of depression? They're not necessarily going to harm themselves. It's just a way of thinking that they're currently going through that's rough versus like they're in danger. And then if someone's in danger, what do you do?
13: Okay, it's such a good question and one that probably is on so many people's minds, right? And I think the reality is we need to differentiate risk factors from being able to predict who will act on those thoughts. And so we are really good at predicting who is at higher risk. But the reality is we are less able to predict exactly who is going to act on those thoughts. So I can tell you what puts someone more at risk, right? And I can tell you warning signs to look out for. So for example, if someone is talking more about death and suicide, about being a burden, about feeling hopeless, maybe you see them withdrawing, maybe you see them, you know, getting rid of some of their belongings or, you know, getting affairs in order. Those are important warning signs. And those are going to make us, like our spidey senses go off and say, we need to step up our intervention here. But the reality is that we are limited in being able to accurately predict who will do it and when. And in terms of what do we do when someone's in danger, what do we do when someone talks about suicide? It depends on the level of danger, right? If you are ever in a place where you're concerned about imminent safety, then I think you got to default to, you know, taking the most intense approach to that to keep that person safe, right? So maybe I would advocate, if you have any doubt, like, okay, call emergency services. But if you can, I'd say first pause, see if you can just connect with the person, understand what's going on, then maybe connect them to other alternative resources such as mental health, crisis lines, et cetera, right? Like, it doesn't have to be emergency services, but it's okay to default to that if you're really, really concerned.
1: Tell me about these crisis hotlines, because I see them when I watch television shows that deal with characters who are suicidal. I see people talking about them, but what would actually be the experience of calling one or recommending it to a loved one who's experiencing suicidal thoughts? What would it be like if I called one?
13: So if you call, well, first of all, we're very fortunate that we can call or text a lot of these lines, which is fabulous. Right. So that already gets rid of a barrier to a lot of for a lot of individuals. And then what that experience will be like is they're going to ask you a lot of questions to assess imminent risk, such as, you know, what are your thoughts? How frequent are they? Do you have a plan, intent? Like, they are going to do a risk assessment. And then if they don't judge you to be imminent risk, meaning you do not have, you're having suicidal thoughts, but you don't have maybe a plan or intent currently, then they're going to work with you to try to de-escalate the situation and maybe give you some coping strategies to help manage the emotions you're having, or redirect you and encourage you to talk to some of your loved ones.
1: Well, I'm here with Dr. Vanessa Dalisle, a crisis psychologist at St. Mary's Hospital in Montreal. We're talking about suicide. After all, September is Suicide Awareness Month. And Vanessa, earlier you were talking about how it can be difficult to predict what's going to happen with someone based on the signs we see. From that, there's always a tough question that people ask themselves when a family member struggles. Maybe they go to a hospital and receiving emergency psychiatric care. Maybe they committed suicide. And that tough question is this feeling, could I have done more? When we come back, I want to attack that question and look at some of the ways we can respond to it. Back.
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1: It is Suicide Awareness Month, September, and content warning for any sensitive listeners or parents with small children. We're going to be discussing suicide and suicidal ideation, so listener discretion is advised. I'm here with Dr. Vanessa Delisle, a crisis psychologist at St. Mary's Hospital in Montreal. Vanessa, welcome back to the show.
13: Thank you for having me. I'm happy to be here.
1: Before the break, you were talking about predicting what might happen based on a friend, a family, someone who has suicidal thoughts and is talking about it based on their behavior. And you mentioned that it can be very difficult to predict what the outcome will be. The problem there is, or maybe not the problem, maybe there'll be some comfort in this. If a family member has taken their own life, or they've struggled so much that maybe they ended up in the hospital or they harmed themselves. This feeling of guilt afterward and this burning question, could I have done more, is one that I think a lot of people carry. And I want to speak to that question. It's a tough one. I really opened with a lot of difficult stuff here. This feeling of, can I have done more? Could I have done more? What do you say when people say things like that to you or have that guilt?
13: So I think 90% of the time we're here when someone loses a loved one by suicide, we are hearing this line or some version of this line. And I would say, first and foremost, I am hesitant to go ahead and right away reassure them that they shouldn't be feeling guilty, even though that's the direction I'm going to head in eventually. But first and foremost, I want to give space for that emotion. I want to validate that emotion. It's so normal to feel that way after something like this. And I want to understand it. What did they think they could have known more that they didn't, that they could have done better? And basically, I also like to ask, okay, given what you knew at the time, what did you think was happening? Because we need to put this in perspective. We're looking back at the past with new information. It's going to affect the way you're interpreting that information. Something that looked innocuous is now going to look like a warning sign, understandably. Right? But that doesn't mean that you could have realistically known and done more, right?
1: I really like what you said there. We want to get to a place where this guilt and this feeling of could I have done more isn't something consuming you. But I like what you said. We start out not invalidating it and thinking we shouldn't feel this way, but really trying to understand this emotion and understand these thoughts.
13: And if I can add to that, I like to distinguish between responsibility and regret. Okay, so I should have is very different from I wish I had, right? So I can help my loved one access treatment, bring them to appointments, encourage them, support them, but ultimately my control over their behavior is really quite limited. And so responsibility versus regret, it's not that we don't feel guilty because we should have done something, we regret because we wish we had done something, but how could we have known?
1: So at the commercial break, you and I were talking, thinking about how we were going to explore this topic. And one thing you mentioned to me that I was struck by was this notion of preventing people from getting to this place in the first place.
13: Yeah.
1: How do we prevent friends, family, loved ones, people we know from getting to a place where they're thinking about suicide in the first place? Is the first step kind of, for many people, depression? Like, is it a gradual road to having these thoughts, or can it happen abruptly, or is it both?
13: It varies so much, honestly, from person to person. So I could answer that depression is definitely a risk factor, but having depression doesn't tell us why someone with depression would develop suicidal ideation, right? So I would say this is probably where I would push more access to mental health services, and probably, I mean, I'm a little biased, I'm a psychologist, but access to psychotherapy, right? To really explore what could possibly lead to these thoughts and then unpack that and also equip them with better coping skills.

0: there's various reasons for that, but two common ones, probably once I say them will not be surprising, are the fact that men often struggle to seek help and to talk about what they're going through, like it is a reality of things. So they'll suffer alone, suffer in silence. And relatedly, I would say men tend to attempt with more lethal methods. So when they do attempt, they're more likely to die by the methods that they used.
1: What are some of the big barriers that prevent men from seeking mental health support in the first place?
0: I mean, I think there's so many. One of them is that that to be feeling this way or to be having any of the struggles that they're having makes them weak, makes them less of a man, right? I think, you know, there's these stereotypes about what a man should be. A man should be strong. A man should not have any emotions. And the emotions that they do have should be, you know, strong emotions, anger, you know. But sadness, depression, you know, fear, those, I don't think men are really encouraged to feel those, talk about them, share it with others. And so I think that's a huge barrier to men getting access.
1: How can we create an environment where a man feels more comfortable asking for help? I don't mean at the society level. I just mean like in the immediate, like amongst our friends and coworkers and brothers and like in the world in which we have influence, how can we create a safer space for people to talk about this?
0: Well, I think asking your male friends and loved ones more personal questions around this and those who maybe are struggling, daring to open up to your other friends, other male friends, to kind of set the stage and say, listen, I'm okay talking about this. Will you be too? And then just kind of normalizing these conversations, basically, right?
1: Are there disparities in age for this stuff, like young folks versus middle-aged folks?
0: For sure. Like we would often say suicide is the second leading cause of death for adolescents and young adults, but the reality is actually most suicide deaths occur in middle age, especially middle-aged men. So depending on the population you're looking at, age, sex, ethnicity, whatever it might be, those rates are going to differ for sure.
1: You are a crisis psychologist. You work with this stuff on a daily basis.
0: Yeah.
1: Are there things you want people to know, myths you want to dispel about suicide?
0: Oh, that's a big question. I think that conversations like what we just had really address those points. And for me, they do wonders because we're getting those conversations, those topics out there. But I think, I mean, it's so cliche, but it's true. Like, you are so not alone. And suicide does not have to be a permanent solution to a temporary problem. Like, you do not have to carry this alone. And I think that's what I really want people to take home, reach out for help. I know it's so much easier said than done, but when you find the right practitioner, it's going to feel good. You're going to feel connected. It's going to feel a little bit more natural, and you're going to be able to do wonderful work in that relationship.
1: That really resonates with me. When I was in my 20s and struggling with this stuff, finding the therapist who really helped me at the time was such a major, I don't know, way to get through all this.
0: Yeah.
1: Well, Vanessa, I've really enjoyed this conversation. It has not been an easy one, but it's been an informative one, and I'm glad we've had it.
0: Thank you. It's been a pleasure being here, too.
1: Dr. Vanessa Delisle is a crisis psychologist at St. Mary's Hospital in Montreal. Just ahead, what if feeling better about yourself starts with admitting the feelings you're embarrassed to have? Things like jealousy, resentment, rejection, the whole ugly emotional junk drawer. After the break, why actually sitting with those feelings instead of just shoving them away? I'm guilty of that. Could be one of the simplest ways to build your self-worth.
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12: From the National Newsroom of the Canadian Press, I'm Karen Rebo. Members of Parliament return from their summer break today with the economy and trade partnerships in center focus. Prime Minister Mark Carney says his Liberal government will introduce some big legislation this sitting.
13: The core of our agenda is to build Canada strong. The next phase of that will be legislation we will introduce this week. We've given notice of this. The most, in our view, the most consequential economic legislation, certainly of this parliamentary session, arguably over the course of the next few years.
12: The Liberals hold a thin majority in the House of Commons following a string of floor crossings and by-elections over the past year. There are 6 vacant seats which will require by-elections in the coming months. Prime Minister Carney will attend question period this afternoon before heading to the UN General Assembly in New York. The leader of the official opposition is doubling down on his objection to Canada becoming an associate member of the European Union. Conservative leader Pierre Poilievre used a rally in Brantford, Ontario, yesterday to say Canada will never be the 28th state of the EU. Carney has said the nature of the new arrangement has yet to be determined, and the House of Commons will debate and vote on the partnership. U.S. President Donald Trump says communism is the greatest threat the U.S. has ever faced, but he's hosting the leader of the world's most powerful communist country later this week, Chinese President Xi Jinping. Trump has denigrated Democrats for being communists ahead of the midterm elections, yet boasts about his relationship with Xi. The two are expected to discuss artificial intelligence amid some rising concerns. Multiple gunshots were reported in Belleville, Ontario last evening, followed by local police issuing a very minimal statement. The Belleville Police Service says an officer encountered an individual and that during an interaction, both the officer and that individual were injured and taken to hospital. Now, the incident appears to have taken place near the Sons of Jacob Synagogue during a gathering to mark Yom Kippur. Ontario's Special Investigations Unit has been notified. And concerning the arch that U.S. President Donald Trump is proposing to be built in D.C., Trump is now saying it will be used as a top-grade military complex. Here's ABC's Stephen Portnoy.
0: He posted online that he's at the strong request, he says, of the United States military and for national security purposes. He says he's agreed to convert this magnificent triumphal arch into a top-grade military complex / triumphal arch. He says it will house, store, and have the rapid ability to use a large number of drones, plus, he says, snipers on both the roof and the plaza areas. And he says, in addition, it would hold large quantities of sniper ammunition.
12: This is the Canadian Press. In sports, the Toronto Blue Jays get back to work tonight when they visit the Orioles in Baltimore to open a three-game series. Toronto avoided a three-game sweep against the Texas Rangers with a 7-2 win yesterday. The Jays are three games back of the final American League wildcard spot with six games left. Trey Yesavage will get the start for Toronto. The Cleveland Guardians beat the Athletics 1-0 to remain atop the AL Central. Cleveland has a narrow lead over the White Sox, who kept pace by eliminating the Detroit Tigers from playoff contention with an 8-1 victory. Three Canadian hockey teams are set for preseason action tonight in the NHL. The Ottawa Senators visit the Montreal Canadiens, while the Winnipeg Jets will play host to the Colorado Avalanche. The Los Angeles Rams are set to host the New York Giants in Monday night football action in the NFL. Last night, the Kansas City Chiefs scored a 33-30 victory in overtime over the Indianapolis Colts. From the Canadian Press, I'm Karen Rebo.
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15: Have you ever had one of those days where you just don't feel good enough? 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Let's dive into this topic here with Dr. Marissa Franco, a professor, a speaker, a New York Times bestselling author. Marissa, welcome to the show.
16: Thank you so much for having me. Hi, David.
15: Hi. So this connection between difficult emotions that we experience and not feeling worthy, what made you want to explore this?
16: Well, I wrote my first book on the science of making friends. And in doing so, there's this theory I came across called self-verification theory, which was this idea that we look for people that verify our sense of self. So if you feel bad about yourself and someone really likes you, you actually feel anxious. I'm going to let them down. They're going to figure out who I really am. I feel so misunderstood. This is an identity crisis. So I realized that we needed to do internal work to be able to tolerate healthy relationships. And I spent the last few years researching what that internal work is.
15: This resonates with me because maybe not so much now, but let's say 10, 15 years ago, I could not take a compliment because it didn't validate my worldview that I was, I guess, to be vulnerable here, feeling like I was worthless. Is that at all similar? Like when people are nice to us, they make us uncomfortable?
16: Yeah. So it's kind of wild. The research basically finds that, yes, the more unworthy you feel, the more likely you are to reject compliments. The lower your self-esteem, the more that your blood pressure rises in response to negative feedback. And even the more positive events happen to you, the more likely you are to get sicker months later. And it's exactly what you said, David. When we have a certain worldview, we look for coherence with that worldview. And if something happens that deviates deviates from our worldview. It's not that it changes our worldview as much as it makes us feel like we're out of control, things are unpredictable, we're kind of suspended, waiting for that bad thing to happen in this liminal space of anxiety.
15: It's so, like, maybe sad or ugly, tragic. This idea that when we don't feel great, we're looking for people and experiences to validate that we don't feel great about ourselves.
16: Yeah. I mean, if people don't understand this, you can think about, like, if someone was like, you're the best football player, I'm so excited to see you play football, and you never played football in your life, you'd probably be like, oh my God, I hope I know they never bring me out to the field because I'm just going to let them down, right? It sort of makes sense when we think about it more broadly.
15: So what did you discover when looking into this, the way that people's reactions to these emotions can affect their self-worth, like not feeling great or feeling low?
16: Yeah. So as I looked into it, I began to understand worthiness as a theory of self, a theory that people will reject you. And so I was interested in how do we develop this theory? And it turns out that it's from our memories. Memories are the database of self-esteem. And memories don't just record the past, but they predict the future. So part of you thinks the rejection is going to happen again. So it makes sense to keep yourself low rather than having further to fall if somebody does end up not liking you, and then you're just further crushed. So it's those insecurities are really trying to keep us safe. And so my new book, Worth, is really about this theory called memory reconsolidation, that we can return to those memories and picture a different outcome. Because memories are not made to record the past but predict the future, we can actually update them with new information. And so we can go back into our past, picture these memories ending more positively. That's found to change our level of trauma symptoms, improve our mental health, and improve our sense of self-esteem. You even see changes in the part of your brain that records memories, which is the hippocampus, if you do that. But in the present, David, what you can do, because your emotional reactions now are a reflection of the past often, right? When I'm experiencing sadness, why it may be so uncomfortable is because I'm experiencing sort of the cumulative nature of the sadness that I've unprocessed throughout my life. And so in the moment, as we're experiencing emotions, we can sort of learn to welcome and embrace them rather than turn away from them as a way of almost reconsolidating or changing the ways that we've responded to our sadness throughout our entire lives.
15: Let's go through a scenario here. I've got like plans with a friend, and then I get a call where he's like, do you have anything else that you could do tonight? I'm like, oh, why? He's like, well, I've actually got a date tonight, and he cancels on me. This happened recently and it hurt my feelings. What can I do when I feel upset, hurt, rejected to feel more worthy?
16: Well, if you're anything like me and most people, you may be like, I guess I should get over it and, you know, pretend that it's chill and it doesn't matter to me. And that's really not the way to feel worthy, because worthiness comes from treating your internal world as if it matters, treating your feelings and emotions as if they matter. And so instead of thinking I should be feeling differently than the way that you do, validating that however you feel is okay, right? However you feel is valid. And so if you feel hurt, instead of, you know, people pleasing or sending a quick text, this is fine, taking a beat to turn inward and first feeling, which is labeling and acknowledging I feel hurt, and also paying attention to how that hurt manifests in your body. Oh, tightness in my chest, my heart's beating fast, like this sort of pressure in my throat, and paying attention to that for a moment. Second is heal, and that's telling yourself exactly what you need to hear. So that can be like putting your hand on your chest and saying, I'm okay, I'm safe, I'm loved, whatever feels meaningful for you at that time, whatever care and comfort that you need. And once you sort of complete the feeling, that's feelings need to complete, we need to turn towards them so that they sort of move through us, you can do something different. And so that might look like you texting this friend and saying, hey, I was actually really excited for us to hang out, and I'm kind of bummed to be canceled on last minute for a date. So I just hope in the future that we can follow through with any plans that we have.
15: Okay, so stay present with the hurt, experience this rejection, and then tell yourself, oh, like, this is a good friend. They've showed up for me many times. They want to go on this date. I understand the excitement of dating. I get why it happened. And then maybe reach out and say, hey, like, you kind of hurt my feelings. Hopefully next time this won't happen again. Is it as simple as that?
16: Yes, I would say so. And I think, you know, the healing part, it can, if that what is truly what makes you feel better, that, you know, this is a good friend, they're going out on the date, right? Because I hear in that sort of monologue, you're thinking more about the other person than yourself. And so the healing is more about you. What do you need to hear when you feel hurt or rejected, right? Do I need to hear, I still belong, I still love, I'm still loved, I'm still valued? And then what's left over is, you might not feel hurt anymore, and you don't have to reach out to that friend. But after you go through the feeling, and if you still do feel hurt, then you might want to.
15: Is it hard to kind of rewire our brains if we're so used to every time we experience a rejection or a failure to feel kind of worthless?
16: Yeah.
15: Is it hard to change that old behavior, that cycle?
16: Yeah, that's why I say like worthiness is a practice rather than in a moment, right? And we're trying to rewire ourselves to treat us as if we would have been treated that would have made us feel worthy right now, right? So people that are secure in themselves, they had parents that did this for them. It's okay that you feel heard. I'm here for you, right? They had that repeated experience of someone attuning to them. And so what I'm sort of arguing in my new book, Worth, is that we can start learning to do that to ourselves, which requires us to validate our own internal world and emotions, even if it's feelings we don't feel like we should be feeling. It's okay. Our internal world is still valid.
15: Is there particular situations where this approach is more useful than others?
16: Oh, I think in a lot of like interpersonal situations, relationship situations, because I think we often feel like we need to have grace for the other person. And that doesn't necessarily mean that we need to invalidate ourselves, right? Often actually grace for the other person comes with me having empathy for myself. Because when I have empathy for myself, I'm soothing my experience of hurt. And then I have more capacity to be considerate of the other person. So often I see people, I don't want to validate my anger. I don't want to validate my hurt because then I'm going to create disruptions in this relationship. When actually, when we suppress our hurt, when we suppress our anger, then we're more likely to either act out in the relationship or withdraw from it.
15: Are there any other quick tips that I can walk away from this interview with to feel more worthy and not feel so low about myself?
16: Well, I just want to remind us all that we already are worthy. Self-worth and worth are two different things. You know, nobody's worth is contestable. You're born worthy. When you came into this world, people were excited simply by a byproduct of you being born. You didn't do anything to earn that. And self-worth is whether you actually feel that way. And I truly believe that, you know, under the breath of the baggage and the memories of harm, we've all felt worthy all along.
15: Well, the book is called Worth, The New Science of Self-Esteem and Secure Attachment. That's available wherever books are sold. I'm here with Dr. Marissa Franco, a professor, speaker, and New York Times bestselling author. Marissa, I've really enjoyed the chat. Thanks for being here.
16: Thanks so much for having me, David.
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1: Feeling burned out at work while worrying about your job security? For many millennials, relying on one job no longer feels like enough. Some are turning to a strategy known as job stacking. All right, working multiple jobs at the same time to increase their income and create a financial safety net. And while that may offer more security, it might also come with a cost. Let's talk about it here with Juliana Kaplan, a senior economics reporter at Business Insider, who recently wrote about this and who is currently holding a cat. Juliana, welcome to the show.
2: Yes, I am stability stacking with pet parenthood and my full-time job.
1: Got it. Those are two really important careers. Unfortunately, the second one, I don't know, doesn't pay as well as the first, I imagine.
2: Yeah, I would say it's in terms of revenue, net negative, you know.
1: I own a cat as well. And when we adopted him, I think the pound charged us $50. And I'd never owned a pet before. And I turned to my girlfriend and I said, cats are really cheap. And then she just laughed. And then a few months later, we took him to the vet and I understood. Okay, let's get to this story. Let's talk about like our parents, maybe baby boomers, maybe Gen Xers, maybe even our parents' parents. How did they approach job security and kind of a career in terms of the number of jobs they had? Spoiler, I think it was just one.
2: Yeah, I mean, the idea was that it was a career rather than a job. I think that's kind of the big differentiator, right? Like there would be this idea that, you know, you would start by getting into a field, whether it's an apprenticeship, you would get a job out of college and you would grow a career there. You would have the benefits, you'd have the pension. Layoffs were just like a lot less common, which has been a really huge factor as well. And so all of that, I think, made the idea of like a career much more sustainable. I mean, you look at all the people who are able to like buy houses, send their kids to college. And, you know, maybe you would job hop like once or twice, but like within your same field, you know, obviously it's a large picture for everybody. But in general, this idea of a career has kind of become subsumed by the way that we hold jobs now, which is, you know, maybe you have one job within a field, but you know, the idea of like staying there, maybe you're not going to get a raise or layoffs are going to constantly shake it up or the industry is going to constantly get like contracted, speaking about digital media, for instance. So because of that, people want to find the stability of a career through sort of multiple options.
1: Before I started working in media, radio, podcasting, all that, I was a tech worker. I moved from Canada to Silicon Valley. Mm. And even though you could be laid off at any time, it was at will employment, it happened. There was a much greater sense, like when I started in 2012 in that industry, of just security. Like you had the one job and if you lost it, other employers would come along. Easy peasy. I know I was in a very specific field that isn't necessarily representative of everyone, but like that security amongst my former peers is lost. They don't feel like they have jobs, even if they've worked at the company for 5 years. They feel like they could be laid off at any time. Is that how everyone's feeling right now?
2: Yeah. And I think that there is kind of like this interesting like post-pandemic like economy effect as well, where for many people, like obviously millennials, especially very shaped by the Great Recession, that was something that was sort of outside of their control. But as they were entering the labor market, so that kind of created base instability. But then to your point, I think that the idea of like layoffs or losing your jobs did really become disentangled from actual job performance with the onset of COVID, because we just saw like so many mass, like, you know, layoffs, this is out of our control. And that at the time obviously made a lot of sense and was true. But I do think that companies in particular have gotten like a real taste for being like, okay, we can just sort of downsize, you know, without regard for like what this person means to the company or their work means to the company necessarily, like if we just don't see a need for that function anymore. And so I think, you know, going back to the boomer comparison, like way back when, if you had a layoff, I think it felt a lot more personal. And now that people see it as kind of like baked in to part of life, like that also like removes the job stability, but also creates the impetus to be like, okay, I have to be doing all these other things because I could be doing everything I need to do and that still would not be enough.
1: Or like if I put all my eggs in one basket and they just fire me the next day, I'll have no income.
2: Yes, exactly.
1: So I kind of understand the perfect storm of COVID and these other factors you're saying to make people feel this way. How are people handling it? How would the average, you know, office worker be handling it these days?
2: Yeah, I mean, I think a lot of people are. One thing that the report found is people are putting off big life decisions. You know, it's hard to commit to buying a house or having a kid if you feel this sort of instability. People feel really burnt out. And then on the other side of it, too, we see people in this practice of stability stacking, like skilling up. I'm sure if you like logged into LinkedIn, you've seen tons of people doing like different certifications around like AI or Excel or whatever it might be, or, you know, people who maybe don't necessarily need the income now, creating things that would offer alternate income streams, like your friend who got really into photography or like knitting or like tutoring or whatever that might be. Just kind of like creating your own guardrails.
1: Yeah. And picking up work outside of work. I feel like this idea of holding multiple jobs at the same time was often seen amongst people we felt struggled more, like who really couldn't make ends meet. And is that true right now? Are there folks who like are making an okay income who are working multiple jobs?
2: Yeah. So multiple job holders, which is like actually a category that the Bureau of Labor Statistics in the US tracks. And even that definition is kind of limited because it's folks who have like a full-time job and then an additional job rather than multiple part-time jobs. Or like they have, I guess rather they have at least one job that's like a W-2 kind of traditional salary job. So that could still be a part-time job. So you could be like part-time W-2 at like a coffee shop and then part-time W-2 at like a bar. And you would count as a multiple job holder, but not if you're doing multiple types of gig work. Sorry, that was a long explanation.
1: No, I get it. You're saying the people who categorize this for like the authorities or whatever aren't doing a great job.
2: Well, yeah, I mean, shout out Bureau of Labor Statistics. Thank you for all of the great data. But it is a measure that, interestingly, like gig work and kind of like the different ways people make money has changed so rapidly over the last few years. But like to that end, people who are multiple job holders, so people who have a W-2 job and then another job, whether that's another W-2 job or a different type of part-time work, has increasingly become middle class and college educated over the past few years and decades. And also, like, we've seen the share of women who are multiple job holders really go up, too, which is interesting as we consider that, like, women are going to college more and, in fact, in some areas are, like, at least early career outpacing men. So those are folks who are at least gaining, like, a little stronghold of stability, you would think, in the labor market. But instead, it's sort of suggestive rather of, like, people are doing this to, like, make maybe a ton more money, but instead to kind of like buttress like their own fortunes. You know, like the one paper I read from the Federal Reserve Bank of Richmond was talking about, you know, if this was money that like was really needed for like everyday expenses, like groceries and other consumption, like we would see an increase in consumption. We're not necessarily, some people are doing this to kind of like create almost this like structure of like their own job stability. And so like, you know, you could be a W-2 worker and you could also be like self-employed as, I don't know, I keep coming back to photographer for some reason, photographer, whatever it might be.
1: Maybe you should get a digital camera. Sorry, keep going.
2: No, I'm really bad at taking photos.
1: My last question on this, do you think people's attitudes towards folks who hold multiple jobs like this are changing? It's not seen as like alternative or somehow different than what the correct path should be?
2: Yeah. Oh, 100%. And I mean, I think you see that on like social media, like plenty of people are like the rise of workfluencers. I think people make money off of posting about being a worker, you know? And I think it is really interesting that it's become something that's almost seen as like coveted. Like there's all this talk around like passive income, multiple income streams. So I think it's definitely kind of like perceptionally changed.
1: When we come back from the break with senior economics reporter at Business Insider, Juliana Kaplan, we're going to talk more on this subject, but a little bit different. The side hustle economy, doing gig work, that has often been seen as something for folks who have been making ends meet. However, it is now being seen as more middle class. We'll discuss this in just a few moments' time.
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0: We work hard to strike the right amount of intelligence and ignorance. The Last Show with David Cooper.
1: A side hustle, something that used to sound like what you did for a little extra spending money. But now more middle class and university educated people are turning to multiple income streams as work becomes less predictable. From second jobs to gig work, is having a backup source of income becoming more common, and what's really driving people to take on more work? Let's talk about it here with someone who's recently written about it. She's a senior economics reporter at Business Insider, and her name is Juliana Kaplan. Juliana, thanks for continuing to be here. I've been enjoying this conversation.
2: Yeah, I'm happy to continue being here.
1: Yes, it's a weird question, and I respect you for the weirdly phrased answer. Okay.
2: Great.
1: Gig work has always been seen, like picking up Uber Eats and being a Lyft driver and this kind of stuff, for people who either just want a little bit of extra income, people who aren't necessarily wanting to work full-time, or people just struggling to make ends meet. Is that position changing? Is it becoming more and more common?
2: Yeah, I think that it's maybe not necessarily becoming that much more common. I mean, we have seen like the multiple job holder rate go up, but who is holding multiple jobs has changed, or like multiple income streams. So like, I think we associate that with like folks who are traditionally lower earning, right? Like people who would be doing like certain types of like gig-based or platform work or part-time work or piecing things together. And those folks like are still holding multiple jobs, but increasingly like the multiple job holder rate is made up of middle class, college educated folks. So it's sort of like the dynamics or like the demographics of who is in that situation is changing.
1: This phrase side hustle, was this kind of marketing, a marketing ploy by these marketplace platforms like Uber and Lyft and Uber Eats and Airbnb? Like, was this trying to sort of pitch it to people who would be the workers on these platforms or the providers on these platforms?
2: Oh, gosh. I mean, I don't know the etymology of the term side hustle. I would not be surprised. I do think it's a really good way of sort of branding something that is maybe not an ideal situation for folks.
1: Yeah, that's why I asked the question. Yes. It kind of felt that way to me. And then it shifted to be a little bit more derogatory. Industries where workers aren't treated great. They're kept as independent contractors, even though their rate of pay is set by these companies. And there'd be a big push to get them on as drivers. And then the first month they'd make a decent amount of money because of some special or premium bonus. Yeah. And then the next few months they would make not a lot. So it was kind of seen as this negative thing. Is that shifting? Is side hustle sort of becoming something that people who are more middle class are doing?
2: Yeah. 100%. And I think, you know, if we also look at how people feel about the economy right now, that makes a lot of sense. So on the whole, we are seeing more middle income folks like being multiple job holders, meaning up a greater share of who is holding multiple jobs, college educated folks. And then at the same time, too, like consumer sentiment in general has, I think, been pretty down in the dumps. So I think that there is sort of like a rather than, oh, people are doing this out of desperation, sort of a like, yeah, do whatever you can to kind of, you know, make this work for you kind of vibe shift.
1: What are some of the side hustles that people are turning to these days, and like what attracts them to it?
2: Yeah, I mean, unfortunately, the Bureau of Labor Statistics does not track exactly what folks are doing, but I think obviously, you know, like gig-based platform work has always been a big one. I think also we see a lot of folks like doing various creator things. I think that's definitely been like a pretty huge economy. I mean, here in media, plenty of people creating like Substacks or just like going independent in general. So, or a lot of like consulting businesses, or like I've seen a lot of people like helping other folks with resumes, things like that. So like things that do, I think, feel kind of like tangential to a white collar experience, but like in a way that is still kind of like an ancillary role.
1: The promise that these platforms like Uber sells its drivers is that they get to set their own hours. They get to be their own boss. My big gripe with it is they don't get to set their own rate, but we'll put that aside. What is it that attracts folks to this kind of work right now?
2: Yeah, I mean, I think it's just this idea of like kind of doing everything that you can to shore up your position. I think it's a really big time of uncertainty. It doesn't help that like every day everybody's like, oh, is AI gonna kill us? Is it gonna take my job? Is whatever industry going to collapse today? And so I think for folks, it really is about kind of creating like a, okay, if everything that was out of my control, like a full-time salary job that somebody would have to send me an offer letter for, like, disappeared, what would I have? And I think that's kind of like the driving animus behind a lot of these trends.
1: are folks able to make like a middle class salary from doing gig work and side hustles right now?
2: I mean, again, like this measures people who have at least like one W-2 salary job. So I would say like, I'm sure some are. I think it takes a lot of effort to do so, which is, I think, also why people would rather like layer it on top of something rather than like, you know, have the situation where like your main source of income is like three things cobbled together, but rather like you have a primary source of income and then you have like the thing that is on the side.
1: Yeah. I don't know. It's just, it seems like, well, where are people's free time these days? Do we have any free time anymore? Like, I don't know. I'm sort of jealous of my parents who had these 9-to-5s and could do whatever they want. It seems like younger people don't get that luxury or are choosing not to engage with that luxury.
2: Yeah. I mean, it's a good point. If you look at like time use data, people are just not hanging out as much or spending as much time with each other, which is, I think, a sort of existentially sad thing. And we have seen like weekly hours go up. So I don't know. I think there are people, though, who get a little creative with it. We have seen this really big move towards like, you know, quote unquote IRL events or like IRL things. Like, I have a ton of friends who've gotten into like crafting or the fiber arts recently, as they say it.
1: The fiber arts? I've never heard that.
2: It's so funny. You've never heard this? Yeah.
1: What is that? Like sewing or making fabrics like with fibers
2: knitting.
1: Okay.
2: Knitting, I'm a fiber artist. And so on. But like, that is something that's like really bustling. And I think if you want to think about like side hustles too, especially in the age of AI, I think there is a premium placed on like things that are human made. So, you know, a lot of people love to monetize their hobbies. I don't think any of my friends have done that. They're just very talented and only creating things for themselves. But there are plenty of folks who will go from being like, oh, you know, I'm like a knitter or crocheter on the side, or I made whatever pattern, to like having that become like an actual like income stream. So
1: you sell it on Etsy, I guess. To the question I opened with, more for those who have a full-time job, they may or may not feel a sense of great job insecurity because of the current climate. Like, how common is it for someone like that? Maybe they're a millennial, maybe they're a Gen Z, to have a side hustle right now.
2: It's increasingly common. I mean, I wouldn't say it's like the majority of folks, but it's a growing share. And I wouldn't be surprised if we see that kind of like continuing, unless we all get like guaranteed AI income. But I don't know if that's gonna happen.
1: I mean, I'll take it. I'll cash those checks. Whether that'll actually ever happen, probably not. Well, the article is called "The Side Hustle Economy is Getting More Middle Class," and it is by Juliana Kaplan. It's in Business Insider, where she's a senior economics reporter. Juliana, I've enjoyed the chat. Thanks for being on the show.
2: Yeah, thank you so much. I really appreciate it.
1: Do you like what you hear and want to see video clips of it? Have I got news for you. The Last Show is available to watch on social media. 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That's lastshow.pizza on platforms like TikTok, Instagram, YouTube, and more. And if you watch our clips, you'll see me asking some of the smartest, highest brow academics we can find some of the stupidest questions I can think of. So follow us on social media. Coming up after the break. Psychologists have done the study, and the answer is in. After you go on a date and it goes well, how long should you wait to text that person back? Right away, the next morning, or should you play it cool? The answer in a moment.
0: 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It's the tastiest sounding domain on the internet. 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
0: That I never knew that feeling? It happens every few minutes here. 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
1: You just had an amazing first date. Now you're staring at your phone and suddenly one question takes hold. Do I text this person now or do I just play it cool? Well, a new study suggests there may actually be a sweet spot when it comes to that post-date text. And waiting too long might send the person you're dating a very different message than you wanted. I am here with Dr. Wendy Patrick, a career prosecutor and author, to discuss this. Wendy, welcome to the show.
20: Thank you, David. It's always a pleasure.
1: So what takes over in our minds after that first date when we're deciding whether to reach out or not to the person we just spent some time with?
20: It comes from something you've said. Do you decide to play it cool? That alone has to be one of the biggest decisions daters have to have. They enjoyed the other person's company. They want to send the right message, but they don't want to come across as desperate or predatory or all of the other things that they're afraid they're going to transmit by really texting right away. And they shouldn't text right away, because the sweet spot, David, I would probably ask, what do you think it is? They looked at three different options right after the first date, the next morning, and 2 days later. And wouldn't you know, the sweet spot is the next morning. Go figure.
1: Yeah. I mean, if you give me three options and you say there's a sweet spot, I'm going to pick the middle one. But the truth is, I don't know. And also, maybe this is a tangent, but what is it about the human condition where we want someone to like us so bad, we come off as desperate, and then it communicates the opposite. They don't like us when we want them to like us. What does that say about us as a species?
20: You know, isn't that the truth? You know, it's like a sacred commodity in the marketplace. You know, there's only two left and we have to buy it now. And or anything at work, you know, if there's one spot, everybody wants it. You're absolutely right. It's a state of mind. But here's why romance is different. There are lots of people that go on first dates that could care less whether they have a second or would prefer not to. They looked at a study that talked about daters that really hit it off. They had a magical evening, and then they worried they would mess it up. That puts us into a unique category of being internally motivated to begin a relationship. And what's interesting about this, and it's anecdotally, we can all relate to this. When you go out with somebody that you can see yourself with, I don't mean having kids with right away, but I mean see yourself at least having a second date, you're internally motivated to self-present in a fashion that's just unique. So when you think about that, if you wait till the next morning, it's not going to come across as needy, but it's also going to express interest. And what's interesting about the results in this particular study, and I would imagine anybody that's been on a first date and time to text right can attest, is it makes the other person understand that you're interested, and it makes them more interested in starting a relationship with you. But David, I have to say, the most surprising thing I found about this study is if you do text right away, even if you do come across as needy, the other person still will find you attractive. How do you like that?
1: So they'll still find me attractive. It's just too soon and they might not want to go out with me, but it's not going to make me seem ugly to them. Is that the idea?
20: They find you still attractive. And what I would glean from having read this study in combination with many others, if you are cool otherwise, in other words, you don't text five times, you just text once, had a great time, looking forward to seeing you again. That in and of itself, even if you might seem a little bit needy that you couldn't wait till the next morning, it does not detract from your attractiveness. And it also doesn't detract from the other person's desire to start a relationship with you. So there are many factors other than that first text. It just so happens that is the thing we agonize the most about.
1: Absolutely. I mean, I haven't been on the dating market for a minute now, but I remember that. I remember that right. Feeling. It is not a good feeling. How much does it really matter, though? I know the researchers looked at several options here right away, next day, 2 days, or next morning, 2 days. Does it really matter? Is it just a small amount of variance or small amount of difference?
20: I will tell you when it matters, having, again, read this and so many other studies that are very similar. Some guys, and normally it's the guy, wait too long intentionally because that's their pattern. Maybe they are trying to play it cool. Maybe they're dating several people and want to keep their options open. It does not make a woman want you more. Instead, it is undesirable because it makes you seem unreliable. And nowadays, I mean, people are looking for the things that are going to make their lives easier. Nobody wants to date a man who's unreliable, especially if down the road they may want to actually marry this

0: like you as much as we do, or we're being aloof, which maybe is a negative thing.
1: I can answer that because I've also done a lot of research into the supposed allure of just sort of this unavailability. You know, it kind of reminds me of these James Bond 007 figures that you really don't know that much about, but they seem so intriguing. Not so. In the long run, that is not desirable. Unpredictability is really not the kind of quality we're looking for. So when we try to play it cool, what we're accidentally doing is trying to make ourselves more like a secret agent in the movies. That is not real life. And in the long run, that will not make you more attractive. If anything, it often arouses suspicion. All of us can relate to this, can't we? I'm like you. It's been a while since I've been on the dating market, and we weren't texting at the time. And that made life a lot simpler because we got to speak on the phone and get to know each other a little better. Playing it cool in the long run is not a good dating strategy. Get this, for men or for women, because we're not going to be that interested when the person finally decides to shoot you a text. We've moved on mentally, cognitively, and guess what, David? Emotionally, too.
0: We cover a lot of studies on this show, and I often ask people who review them or even write the papers, what are the main takeaways? And there's often isn't a good answer. I love this study because there is. So for someone who just had a first date, they went home, they went to bed, they're excited about it the next day, or even that night, they're thinking about sending the text. Is it really that simple? Is the takeaway text the next morning? Or is there more you would want to say to someone who just had a great date?
1: There's more I would say. And it's also, I do have an easy answer for you in terms of how you can make yourself most desirable to somebody that you're interested in seeing again. Three things: attention, interest, and respect. We're talking about texting. That phone should be off, and not just on buzz. It should be off during the date, because if you give somebody your full attention, you are conveying that you're authentically interested in what they have to say. And whatever they say that's different from maybe what you believe or what you've heard, you treat them with respect. You're not going to have to worry about a second date because that person's going to want to see you again. And guess what? It doesn't depend on your looks. It doesn't depend if you're 10 pounds overweight. It doesn't depend if you haven't been to the gym in a month. It's about how you're making them feel about themselves. That is how you get a second date with anybody you want. Don't think it works? Think about some of the partners you know that have been married 50 years, and you might say, I always thought it was odd that those two came together and had such a great marriage. If you watch them interact, the rest of us might learn a thing or two, because that's the way they treat each other.
0: This is good advice, as well as text the next morning. Well, Dr. Wendy Patrick is a career prosecutor and author. Check out her book, Why Bad Looks Good. That's available wherever books are sold. Wendy, it's been a joy chatting with you. Thanks for being on the show.
1: Thank you, David.
0: That's a wrap on our show. Thanks for tuning in. Got any feedback for us or suggestions for guests we might book? 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This was, well, it wasn't the first show because it was the last show, but not the last show. We'll be back soon.
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14: I've never seen anything like it in Canadian politics.
15: Political upheaval. The resignation of the BC Conservative leader could force a restructuring of the party system. The political landscape in BC has entered uncharted territory. Carrie Lynn Finley has stepped down as BC Conservative leader, and her exit is raising a lot of questions this morning on what happens next. Jordan Armstrong has more.
16: Faith, family, and freedom. That's what it's all about.
17: She lasted 113 days as leader. Carrie Lynn Finley took over the BC Conservatives in May after winning 51% of the vote.
16: God bless all of you.
17: But Finley would end up watching much of her caucus go. 13 MLAs either fired or resigned. The latest to quit, former Surrey Mayor Linda Heppner, who says Finley's removal of John Rustad, Trevor Halford, and Claire Rette was the final straw.
18: I only said to her yesterday that I thought that as a leader she should step down.
19: And what did she tell you?
18: I said I will give my resignation if I didn't hear anything. And she said, give me more time. And I gave her the entire day and sent it this morning.
19: Did you hear anything back from her this morning?
18: I heard back from her that she may be making a statement at some point.
17: That statement came at 1:32 p.m. Quote, I have made decisions I would make differently with the benefit of hindsight. I have listened. I have reflected. And I take responsibility for the decisions that were mine to make. Less than 2 years ago, the BC Conservatives under John Rustad flirted with forming government. Rustad was later forced out as leader. The party saw a bump in the opinion polls under interim leader Trevor Helford. On Friday, Finley fired both of them.
3: When I built this party, I intentionally made it as big a tent as I could. And so you're going to have different views. You're going to have different perspectives that are part of it. And some groups felt that they were not included as part of the new leadership that's going forward. But the additional turmoil on top of that is what just led to, like, this just cannot continue. We cannot be seen as a government in waiting.
17: The turmoil included high staff turnover, critic reassignments, even allegations a private investigator had been hired to spy on MLAs and others.
4: I find it incredibly concerning, but again, I am not focused on that moving forward. I'm focused on making sure that we're prepared for what looks like will likely be an opportunistic snap election.
17: Rattay says she respects Finley for choosing to step aside as leader. In her statement, Finley says she'll remain the Conservative candidate in Abbotsford Mission. Jordan Armstrong, Global News.
15: Advanced voting is underway in the riding of Abbotsford Mission, though it may be all for naught. Speculation has been brewing. The NDP government will call a snap election this week. That would mean British Columbians going to the polls for municipal and provincial elections in a relatively short span of time. One political science professor says the province may be witnessing a major realignment of its political parties.
14: Historically, in BC politics, the center-right party has been this coalition-style party of liberals and conservatives. But this is a uniquely BC thing. And I think what we're likely to see emerge in BC is a more traditional party system where each party represents a more coherent ideological position. So the NDP representing that social democratic vision, center BC, perhaps a sort of progressive conservatism, if you will. And then the Conservative Party of BC, that populist style of conservatism, which is popular now.
15: If a provincial election is called before Wednesday, advance voting would coincide with the municipal election, and final voting day would be on October 24th. Parliament is set to resume today after a three-month break amid the U.S. trade war and Canada's move to strengthen ties to the European Union. Prime Minister Mark Carney told his MPs on Friday that this would be a crucial session of the House of Commons. He said his Liberal government will be introducing some of the most consequential legislation in decades, including a bill to streamline infrastructure project reviews. Carney will attend question period this afternoon before traveling to New York City for the United Nations General Assembly. BC Hydro powers the province's push towards electrification, but its own fleet is raising questions about whether they're practicing what they preach. A Freedom of Information inquiry by the Energy Futures Institute shows the Crown Corporation has 1,653 light-duty vehicles. Of that number, only 47 are fully electric, with 413 being conventional hybrids. The FOI also revealed no fully electric medium or heavy-duty vehicles. Those figures come as BC pushes the market towards zero-emission vehicles, with a target of just over 26% of new vehicle sales this year.
5: Well, I'm sure BC Hydro has their reasons why electric vehicles don't work as well for their light-duty fleet as, you know, maybe gasoline vehicles, which are the majority of what they operate. But that's the same for other British Columbians. And the problem with these electric vehicle mandates is it starts to remove choice on the part of consumers. The manufacturers get penalized if they don't sell that required quota of electric vehicles.
15: BC Hydro says it transitions the fleet over time as vehicles reach the end of their service life, with replacements evaluated on operational needs, safety, reliability, cost, and environmental performance. People living in Terry Fox's hometown have pounded pavement to honor his legacy. About 3,000 people filled up the streets of Port Coquitlam on Sunday for the 46th annual hometown event. It was one of more than 600 runs held from coast to coast. celebrating Fox's Marathon of Hope. It all started in April of 1980. Fox's goal was to run from St. John's to Victoria, but his attempt was cut short near Thunder Bay after his cancer spread. So far, the Terry Fox Run has raised more than $1 billion for cancer research. Impressive turnout once again in Port Coquitlam. Good morning to you, Mark. Perfect day yesterday for running as well.
20: Yeah, I would say so. Yeah. Exceptional. And I believe a number of schools have their Terry Fox runs today as well. So it looks, at least here in the Lower Mainland, nice and dry with some sun. Good morning, everyone. The view is still dark, obviously, but there is a little fog in spots this morning. I noticed the airport had a few fog banks floating around. So and I drove through some fog, too. So a little bit of fog. Some cloud, and then afternoon sun, Jason. It's going to brighten up nicely. Right there. There you go. See all the sun this afternoon after some clouds, a bit of fog this morning. Highs today, 19 to 22. So you saw the 20, kind of a mode, I guess, for temperature in the Lower Mainland. 10 degrees Sandspit, 12 Williams Lake, a little milder there, same Kamloops, but there are some cooler spots. Prince George at 4, same with Merritt this morning. With a band of cloud moving through, there's a weak little trough, it looks like, a couple showers in here, just some clouds moving through the south coast, and again, later, lots of sunshine. It gets pretty complex back here as far as timing. It looks like something in here, this little front, will move through late tomorrow night and Wednesday morning with potential showers here in Metro Vancouver. It's been a while. There's the cloud this morning, 11:30 a.m. There's the sun this afternoon, and again, a little more cloud later tonight. Okay, here we go with the five-day forecast, and again, it's a bit back and forth, but little fog, some cloud this morning, sunny later, cloudy tomorrow morning, then nice mix of sun and cloud, chance of showers Wednesday morning, it's been a while, and then a few breaks in the afternoon, and then some evening showers on Thursday. So it's a little back and forth, but again, the highest chance of showers starts Wednesday morning, but a great day today, especially this afternoon. 10-day forecast on the way. Jace?
15: Good stuff, Mark. Thank you. Well, if you bought a Lotto 649 ticket in Surrey recently, you may be a multimillionaire. The BC Lottery Corporation says the ticket for Saturday night's draw matched the 10-digit raffle number, which has the $32 million gold ball jackpot. The unofficial winning numbers are 0046-1505-01. All lottery prize winners have 52 weeks from the draw date to claim the prize. The specific location of where the winning ticket was sold will only be announced when the winner or winners come forward. All right, 509. Yvonne, did you happen to buy a ticket in Surrey?
21: No, but I wanted to ask Mark if he did this morning.
15: Oh, yeah, possibly.
21: It's possible, right? Neither of us did, unfortunately, hey? We're still here.
15: Yeah.
21: We're still here.
15: Good morning. Look at that fog.
21: Yeah, fog patches out there this morning. If you're heading out, we are going to see that. Make sure you've got your head and taillights on. This is a look at what it looks like along Highway 1 for Burnaby at Kensington West. We still have some construction in place and some cones this morning in Richmond. Also, a quick check of what it looks like on Burnaby. We're still seeing that fog through that area. So, Richmond, some of the closures there. It's on the Dinsmore Bridge to and from YBR. Looks like it'll be closed until 6 a.m. We'll keep a close eye on that. Should open shortly. And a quick check on what it looks like along the Stellawassen Bridge this morning as you're heading into New West. Looking great in both directions. Jason?
15: Thanks, Yvonne. And coming up next, MPs are returning to Ottawa today for the fall sitting of Parliament. We'll have more on the Carney government's priorities with Global's David Aiken from Ottawa when we come back.
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23: Good morning. Happy Monday. If you're going through Richmond, keep in mind that ongoing roadwork has the Dinsmore Bridge closed. To and from YVR, you can try the number 2 road bridge as an alternate route. Should wrap up about 6 a.m. In Delta, overnight roadwork has the River Road exit from southbound Highway 99 closed. You can try the Highway 17A exit instead. And then in New Westminster, Front Street's closed between Begbie and East Columbia. You can try Royal as an alternate route. 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In the CKNW Traffic Center, I'm Dawn Powers.
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15: Here now, your market numbers for this Monday in Europe, London, Paris, Euro Stoxx 50 all up. The Nikkei, Hang Seng, and Shanghai in Asia all up as well. Commodities now, gold and crude oil are trending down. And the Canadian dollar is down as well. The pound and euro, though, are up. MPs are back in Ottawa for the first sitting this fall of the House of Commons. And that's where Ottawa Bureau Chief David Aiken is this morning in the foyer of the House. Good morning, David. So it's certainly been a busy summer for Prime Minister Mark Carney. Can we expect a hectic fall?
28: Well, good morning, Jason. I think the answer is yes, we can. And we're going to take the word of the Prime Minister himself. Here's what Prime Minister Mark Carney said to a meeting of the Liberal caucus on Friday.
29: This is a crucial session of the House of Commons. We are going to introduce some of the most consequential legislation, not just of this government, but in decades. Let's do it.
28: Let's do it. The big piece of legislation, the Prime Minister said, is something called the Building Canada Strong Act, and that will be tabled today, right behind me, in the House of Commons. The key feature of this particular legislation is it's going to speed up approvals for any project that needs the federal government to sign off. Any project, not just major projects like an LNG terminal or a pipeline or a mine, any project where the federal government is involved, the Prime Minister is saying it's going to be one project, one review, 1 year. And that would really speed things up. Businesses like this idea, and the Prime Minister responding to that to say, let's get to no very quickly. If it's going to be no, let's tell people no. But let's get to yes more often than that. So that's what the Prime Minister wants with this legislation. But he is going to run into some issues with this because we have already seen New Democrats, environmental groups, some Indigenous groups very worried that corners will be cut, that these projects will get approval and cause environmental damage, that they'll violate sustainable development goals, treaty rights, and so on. So the Prime Minister is going to have to manage that. The other piece of legislation to watch for, the Safe Social Media Act. And, you know, I think that polls show a lot of parents think that government should step in and do more to stand up to big tech companies. Prime Minister said so on Friday that he wants to do that. But all those tech companies are owned by Americans, often Americans like Jeff Bezos or Mark Zuckerberg. They're friends of United States President Donald Trump. And Trump has already said he doesn't take kindly to the idea of other countries regulating these big American tech stars. So that file will have to be managed again in light of the already diminished Canada-U.S. relationship. Yeah. The Prime Minister will get this started today. He's going to be in the House of Commons. He'll attend question period. And then after that, in the late afternoon, he's going to head to New York City. He's going to be on the road again for a couple of days at the United Nations General Assembly.
15: Now, David, over the summer, the Liberals strengthened their majority by sweeping 3 by-elections. Given that the government has all the votes it needs, where do the opposition parties stand?
28: I think they want to differentiate each other, differentiate themselves from each other, and differentiate themselves from the government. So what you'll see the Conservatives do under their leader, Pierre Poilievre, they're going to triple down, whatever you want to call it, on affordability. They met, they had their caucus retreat last week in Penticton, and they said they're going to look at everything the government does through the idea of is life getting more affordable for Canadians. That's the Conservatives. Bloc Québécois, of course, looking to make sure that they're protecting Quebec culture, the Quebec language, which has become part of those trade talks. Got many many Quebecers, many French-speaking Canadians worried about that. The NDP, I think, under their leader, Avi Lewis, really just saying, let's stay out here on the left wing. Let's try to rebuild that base. You'll see them attacking Carney as just a rich guy trying to feather the nest of other of his rich buddies, that the Prime Minister, the Liberals, are just doing nothing but subsidizing big oil and gas companies. We'll see where that goes. But that's, I think, how the debate will play out.
15: Finally, before I let you go, David, Avi Lewis, you mentioned, of course, does not have a seat in the House of Commons. There are a lot of vacant seats in the House right now. Will he try to win one?
28: Yeah, that's right. There's six vacancies. Six. That's kind of incredible. We'll have six by-elections over the fall, but really none of them shape up as really good chances for any New Democrat to win. So I'm not sure he will. The New Democrats are losing a seat in Montreal. The New Democrat there has decided to run in the Quebec provincial election. And that means that right now there's no NDP MP this basically east of Winnipeg. Could Avi Lewis win that? No, his French is still a work in progress. I think that's going to be a chance for the Liberals to pick up yet another seat. The big by-election to watch, though, is going to be in southern Ontario in the city of Brantford. The MP there, his name is Larry Brock. He just resigned yesterday. And if the Liberals win that riding, and the Liberals think they got a good shot at it, boy, I don't know how Poilievre continues to be leader. Liberals have not won that riding since 2000. The Conservatives have had it for two decades. Here's the thing, though. Brock quit. And he endorsed a candidate. The previous MP, a Conservative, a guy named Phil McColeman, also endorsed that candidate. But Poilievre held this rally there yesterday and just picked somebody else. And that's kind of upset the other two guys. It's upset Conservatives in the riding. So here you've got this really important by-election fight, and already the Conservative ranks are in some disarray. And as I say, big stakes for Poilievre, and the Liberals are going to try and steal it. So, yes, it's a majority, but lots of politics this fall, Jason.
15: Let the fall sitting begin. David Aiken in Ottawa. Thanks, David, for the preview.
28: Thanks.
15: So to come, training for life-saving rescues. How firefighters from all over the province have been practicing their skills in North Vancouver. That story when we come back.
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23: It's still looking good on the major routes, still an accident free. There is ongoing SkyTrain construction that has reduced lanes both ways on Fraser Highway from 200th to Langley. Then it stretches through to Surrey till there's full closure between 96th and 140th. And ongoing roadwork in Port Coquitlam on the Maryhill Bypass is between Shaughnessy and United, affecting traffic both ways with reduced speed zone. 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In the CKNW Traffic Center, I'm Dawn Powers.
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0: the second to final Monday of September, Mark.
1: Yeah, that's right.
0: And a gorgeous one. It's been, the stretch of weather has been very, very good.
2: Fantastic. And nothing better on a Monday morning than the little bangles.
0: Yes.
2: Love it. Love it myself. Yeah, Jason, thanks. It's going to be a fine day today, too. Just some fog around, some cloud this morning. Maybe a little low cloud, also some different layers that'll move through, but sunshine will take over, especially this afternoon, and some this morning, too. Tomorrow, cloudy in the morning, a little sun in the afternoon as well. Today's high about 19 at the airport. Some places higher, 21, 22 top temperature here in the lower mainland today. We had some rain last year on this date. It was a high of 20, the record 25 in 2014. Okay, here's later this morning. There's that band of cloud moving through and into the interior, but not a big deal. A little fog, as I say, lots of sun later. Up on the north coast, Haida Gwaii, though, low pressure center with some showers, many of them. Some rain will hold into this evening. The next little front is pretty well defined. It's way offshore. This is tomorrow morning, north coast, lots of showers. We'll probably pick up some showers in Metro Vancouver later tomorrow night and Wednesday morning is the plan. Right in there, right in that time frame, Wednesday morning, then some clearing Wednesday afternoon. Thursday also kind of transitioning into some evening showers, but today, I'll just go mostly sunny, a bit of cloud, especially this morning, a bit of fog. Long-term forecast has a couple showers left over Friday, but mostly dry this weekend is the plan right now. High pressure building. Not really warm, but at least some sun both Saturday and Sunday. Jason, there you go.
0: Thank you, Mark.
2: All right.
0: Some firefighters in our province recently were able to test out the latest tech in their field. That new gear could help them save lives. Dara Zarga reports.
3: All right, latch came off, doors out of the way.
4: At the Maplewood Center in North Vancouver, firefighters are training with the latest rescue equipment to help crews in high-pressure situations.
5: Time is critical when people are injured, and it's very important that we're quick and efficient in getting people out of vehicles as quickly as possible.
4: Instructors from across the province are teaching crews how to use and maintain these tools in specific scenarios such as a car wreckage or collapsed building.
3: Is that door comes off in 90 seconds?
4: 27 fire departments, including Chilliwack, Surrey, Maple Ridge, and Victoria, took part in the lessons over the past few days. In these sessions, teams are provided with the latest generation of hydraulic equipment, spreaders, cutters, and stabilization tactics.
6: And if you want to be sure, it doesn't take a lot of attention.
7: We're always thinking about what's the innovation kind of edge that we can push. Battery technology when it comes to extrication has been a big driver in that. In the past, when you used to have to, start up a pump, run hose, that was time, right?
4: The program aims to turn these practice scenarios into muscle memory.
7: Just because you see, a car behind us that's been cut up and touched on in a junkyard, there could be a patient in there, and there will be, right, when you're called on scene.
4: So firefighters are prepared for any challenge and can deliver life-saving care. Daria Zargar, Global News.
0: All right, 525, let's check back in with Yvonne now, who's taking care of traffic. How are things looking?
8: We're on fog watch this morning. We're seeing fog patches out there. If you're heading along this morning, make sure you've got your headlights and your tail lights. Here's what it looks like. You can see the fog along Burnaby. This is at Highway 1, just along Kensington for the Burnaby Lake stretch. Also, as you're approaching Douglas, you can see those fog patches across those area. A reminder, if you're in Richmond, there is some construction and road work that's just at the Dinsmore Bridge to and from YVR. It'll close until 6 a.m. We'll keep a close eye on that. And also, we are seeing a little bit of road work just along the Maryhill Bypass. This is at Shaughnessy, showing us just along Port Coquitlam between United Boulevard and Shaughnessy Street, and fog watch as well. If you're heading along Delta, we can see that approaching the bridge, or approaching the tunnel rather, at Highway 99 and Highway 17A North. Fog patches through that area there, so we're seeing it through many areas. Jason?
0: All right, Yvonne, thank you so much. And stay with us. Today's top stories are coming up next with Sonia. Lots of reaction this morning after BC Conservative leader Carrie Lynn Findlay steps down. The political fallout for the divided right and the possibility of a snap election next.
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1: 7:30 CKNW traffic.
9: In Abbotsford, overnight paving is on Highway 1 westbound between the Vetter Canal Bridge and Sumas. You're going to find the right lane blocked. Also going to find road work through the valley between Mount Lehman in Abbotsford and 232 and Langley affecting traffic both directions. And in Richmond, crews are doing overnight road work where the Dinsmore Bridge is closed to and from YVR. You could try the number 2 road bridge as an alternate route. Canopost is standing strong with Canadian businesses with solutions to help support you. 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In the CKNW Traffic Center, I'm Dawn Powers.
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20: Global News at 5:30. Good morning. I'm John Strait. MLA Lorne Dirksen has been appointed as interim leader of the BC Conservative Party after yesterday's resignation of Carolyn Finley. Global's Joshua Zizi reports.
21: Dirksen was first elected in 2020 for Cariboo Chilcotin as a member of BC United, then known as the BC Liberals. He crossed the aisle to the Conservatives in 2024 and won re-election that year. Dirksen takes over for Carrie Lynn Finley, who in her resignation statement said, quote, "This was not an easy decision, but I believe it is the right one for our movement and our province," end quote. Surrey Serpentine River MLA Linda Heppner was the latest MLA to depart prior to Finley's resignation. She cited a number of, quote, "disastrous decisions" under Finley's tenure, from major staff changes to leaked audio conversations, and the revelation of a private investigator hired by a senior staff member to look into current and former caucus members.
22: All of those things manifest themselves in something that is not going right. Either the direction is wrong in terms of what direction is being provided, or the decision making is wrong. And I think it has gone so far down the road that no matter what her good intentions may have been, it can't be saved.
21: 13 MLAs had departed or were thrown out of caucus since Finley was elected by the BC Conservative membership this past May. Joshua Azizi, Global News.
20: We could learn today whether Metro Vancouver transit workers will walk off the job later this week. Members of two Unifor locals will vote today on a tentative agreement with the Coast Mountain Bus Company. They previously rejected two other proposed deals and have been engaging in limited job action, including a uniform ban since mid-August. Unions say if the agreement isn't ratified, a full-scale strike affecting bus and C-bus service will begin at 12:01 a.m. on Wednesday. Results of the vote will be released shortly after voting closes. Keep it here to Global News for the very latest. BC Hydro's fleet is raising questions about whether it's practicing what it preaches. Global's Jacob New reports.
2: A Freedom of Information inquiry by the Energy Futures Institute shows the Crown Corporation has 1,653 light-duty vehicles. Of that number, only 47 are fully electric, with 413 being conventional hybrids. The FOI also revealed BC Hydro has no fully electric medium or heavy-duty vehicles in its fleet. Those figures come as BC pushes the market towards zero-emission vehicles, with a target of just over 26% of new vehicle sales this year. Barry Penner is the chair of the Energy Futures Institute.
3: I'm sure BC Hydro has their reasons why electric vehicles don't work as well for their light-duty fleet as, you know, maybe gasoline vehicles, which are the majority of what they operate. But that's the same for other British Columbians. And the problem with these electric vehicle mandates is it starts to remove choice on the part of consumers.
2: In a statement, BC Hydro says it transitions its fleet over time as vehicles reach the end of their service life, with replacements evaluated on operational needs, safety, reliability, cost, and environmental performance. Jacob New, Global News.
20: Prime Minister Mark Carney says his focus on building international relationships is part of the answer to renewed threats from Russia. Carney was asked about warnings from the Polish Prime Minister that Russia may increase drone attacks on other NATO countries.
5: It's the capacities that I'll speak only for Canada, that we need to build up. We need to build that submarine capacity. We need to develop cutting-edge space capacity. Both of us, within 48 hours, probably 24 hours, sat down for quite detailed discussions with the Ukrainian president and his team.
20: Carney will be at the UN General Assembly this week. And shaped like a spaceship, the George Lucas Museum of Narrative Art in Los Angeles is set to open to the public tomorrow.
23: An exhibit of the Star Wars story opens the Lucas Museum. On hand for Saturday's grand opening ceremony, Star Wars star Mark Hamill.
24: It's going to be an enormous draw. As much as people want to come to Southern California and to Los Angeles, this is just another reason to make it a destination.
23: Actor-director Ron Howard starred in Lucas's breakout hit, American Graffiti.
25: It breaks the mold, and yet, in some way, it also feels resonant, feels comfortable.
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23: L.A. Mayor Karen Bass. I'm ABC's Chuck Sievertson.
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9: Are still doing overnight road work in Richmond where the Dinsmore Bridge is closed to and from YVR. You could try the number 2 road bridge instead. And in Delta River Road, exit from southbound Highway 99 is closed. You could try the Highway 17A exit as an alternate route. Waiting on counterflow to be put in at the Massey Tunnel. Until then, it's looking good both ways. Minimal delays leaving Delta at the Alex Fraser, and it's looking good leaving Surrey at the Stalawasam and Portman Bridge. 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
28: Good morning. I'm Mark Madriga in the Global Sky Tracker Weather Center. We're finally going to get a bit of rain this week. It's been a while, but it's especially Wednesday morning. Some showers are likely, followed by some afternoon clearing. Sun and cloud Thursday. Short term, though, sun with morning clouds today. Little fog to start, highs of 20. Tomorrow, cloudy in the morning. Sun and cloud in the afternoon, highs of 19.
20: Thank you, Mark. Outside CKNW in downtown Vancouver, 12 degrees and cloudy. Now the business news. Dow futures down 95. Canadian dollars trading lower, 71.42 cents U.S. Global News Time, 536. I'm John Strait.
29: 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It's what's happening right now. 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
0: Good morning, everyone. It is Monday, September the 21st. I'm Simi Sarah. Welcome to the show. Geez, such a quiet weekend in BC politics. But we're going to break all that down with John Strait from the Global Newsroom this morning. Good morning, John.
20: Good morning, Simi. How are you?
0: I'm good. A little hard to keep track of everything that had been going on this past weekend, but let's start with the weather because that was beautiful.
20: That was beautiful. What a beautiful evening yesterday, by the way. Oh, my goodness. Down by the water, a little windy, but still really warm. Mainly sunny today. That's the deal. Mainly sunny today, high of 20. And then those clouds roll in, mix of sun and cloud tomorrow. And then those showers that Mark was just talking about there on Wednesday, a high of 18, low of 11, back to mix of sun and cloud on Thursday. And then back to sunshine on Friday, high of only 17 degrees, and then some showers over the weekend.
0: So I was just listening to the news there, and you were talking about the George Lucas Museum of Narrative Art. Right away, I thought, this sounds like a road trip for me and John Strait.
20: Let's go.
0: Because I looked it up. I looked at their website while you were talking, too. And I got to tell you, I can't imagine any child would not love visiting this museum.
20: I know. It's brand new, 300,000 square feet, 33 galleries. It looks quite incredible.
0: It looks so cool.
20: And just to hear Mark Hamill's voice there, right? I mean, in terms of meeting people and getting starstruck, I think he'd be up there for me. How about you?
0: Oh, Mark Hamill?
20: Yeah.
0: For sure. Yeah. Anybody having to do with the Star Wars universe would be pretty cool. But the museum is much more than that. The museum is all sorts of exhibits about storytelling, children's comics, children's story. Like, there's just so much fun stuff there, it looks like.
20: Absolutely. And all the arts behind Star Wars as well, right? That kind of inspired it.
0: So there you go. We know what John and I are looking forward to potentially one day, maybe if we go back to the United States, we'll see what happens. But in the meantime, let's talk some BC politics because, boy, John, it was really hard to keep track of who was coming and going in the BC Conservative Party over the weekend.
20: I know. I was checking social media all weekend and I was like, what? Really? Especially yesterday afternoon, right? Probably you too. 113 days in power has come to an end for Carrie Lynn Finley. She resigned yesterday. Lauren Dirksen taking over as interim leader. He's a former BC Liberal, which turned into BC United. He's now a Conservative. So he'll be leading the party in the interim. Now, of course, Claire Rattay was thrown out of caucus on Friday. That was a busy day, along with Trevor Holford and John Rustat. She believes Finley put British Columbians first by running for leader and then did it again by stepping aside.
1: We cannot afford to cede a seat to the NDP. I expect her to still run in this by-election, and I welcome being able to work with her again in caucus. I think that that is the right thing to do.
20: It's kind of a strange feeling if you're Rianne Gaspar, eh, Simi? You stepped aside in Abbotsford Mission to allow Finley to run.
0: You allowed the leader to run. You didn't step aside just to have another MLA run.
20: The leader. Yeah. Now you're kind of watching this from afar. The question now, of course, will Premier David Eby call that snap election that everyone's been talking about now that Finley's gone? Here's Hamish Telford. He's poli-sci professor at the University of the Fraser Valley.
4: Already he was, if he called an election this week, was going to have to justify to British Columbians why he was calling a snap election 2 years ahead of the scheduled date. To do it when the official opposition no longer has a leader and the third party in the legislature is just coalescing as a group, I think would smack of to many as being unfair politics.
20: Yeah, we'll see what he does. There was talk he was going to call one as soon as tomorrow.
0: I think this really changes the equation on things, right? It changes everything completely. We'll talk to Vaughn Palmer about all of this coming up this morning as well. We'll be speaking with someone who's still a BC Conservative MLA and somebody who left the party and is now a Centre BC MLA. Lots to talk about with BC politics this morning. And also there's that question, John, don't you think that for the average British Columbian, are they really paying attention to all this?
20: I do, because it's absolutely fascinating, isn't it?
0: I mean, there is that. It's a great story, for sure. Mm. But as you know, if there is an election, there's a good sizable, I think, number of people who still wouldn't know and about all the who is what party and what party did, what does this mean and what does that mean? And I think sometimes we have to remember that not everybody is deeply following what is happening there, right?
1: Yeah, so. Absolutely. In that last segment, I mentioned BC United. You know, you mentioned Center BC, BC Liberals, now the Conservatives, right? So it does get a little complicated. And then you mix into that the municipal elections.
0: Right.
1: Oh, boy.
0: In municipal elections. Excellent. Yeah, excellent reminder there. We'll talk about what else is going on. What is the story with this disabled senior in Surrey?
1: Yeah, you remember Tom Curtain with that story on him?
0: Oh, yeah, of course.
1: Yeah, that's right. We've talked about him before. He was not allowed to ride a handy dart. He has that special wheelchair. He basically lies flat all day long. He's got spinal muscular atrophy. And for three decades, he's relied on handy dart. And then one day, the contractor refused to transport him. They said the size and weight of his mobility devices just did not fit. It was kind of dangerous.
0: Which was so weird because they'd been doing it for decades.
1: Decades, right? And then they just stopped. So Global News did a story on him. Now they have a new arrangement, pickups from a non-emergency transfer service. And we caught up with him over the weekend. He was heading to Bard on the beach.
6: It's good to get out again. I've been stuck around home for the summer. But it's nice to be out and I have a lot to look forward to.
1: He's still looking for some stability in terms of his transportation options, and he's hoping that the Minister of Transit, Mike Farnworth, can talk to him.
6: It's a temporary solution. If the Minister is listening, I would appreciate a letter or a phone call.
1: Yeah, TransLink says it's continuing to work with Cretain on his transportation needs.
0: It seems to me that Minister Mike Farnworth was pretty vocal about this case back when it was making headlines. So if he wants a meeting with Minister Farnworth, I think that could probably be arranged.
1: I think so, too. I think Farnworth was kind of handing it off to TransLink. But if that is not working out, then certainly he might have to step in here.
0: Make it happen. All right. Now, this other story for fun. We're going to talk about this rare cat in Bolivia, where I have to tell you, this topic came up in my house this weekend because, my husband saw this story, was reading it and said, I want one. And I said, you know, no, we don't need another pet in this house, but it's kind of cute.
1: It came up in my house too. Isn't that funny, eh? There's a story. We're not talking BC politics. We're talking about tiny little wild cats,
0: Bolivia.
1: So small, yeah. So visitors are flocking to a cat sanctuary, actually a wildlife sanctuary near La Paz to catch a glimpse of Tigrino. This is the first living wildcat species to be described in more than a century. Leopardus tilcayo. Here's Dr. Alan Chang.
7: It was not a tiger cat that they've seen before, since it looked nothing like the reference photos. It has a small scrunched up face, small rounded ears with long whiskers. Researchers then use technology we also use in humans to read the cat's whole genetic code, which confirmed that this was a completely new species.
1: Yeah, they checked like 30 other cats in the region, brand new species. This cat, by the way, is 10 years old, weighs just 3 pounds. That's way smaller than the average house cat. Chang discusses the importance of this kind of breakthrough.
7: This discovery really highlights how little we know about the world around us. There are many species out there that scientists think they have yet to discover, but with new emerging techniques like reading genetic code, the hope is scientists would be able to discover more like the tilcayo cat.
1: Yeah.
0: So cute.
1: If you're in Bolivia, most visitors, though, won't get a chance to see this little cat, though. Tigrino simi is easily stressed by people, so caretakers keep him out of public view, just like most cats,
0: little mini leopard. It's so cute. John, thank you.
1: Okay, Simi, have a great show.
0: You too. That is John Strait from the Global Newsroom. We have a lot to talk about this morning. We're going to kick off with some federal politics. There's a lot going on in Ottawa today. We'll check about that coming up next.
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9: Good news is stolen accident free on the roads, and there's minimal delays on the major routes. There is fog patches in a lot of area of the lower mainland. On the Vancouver-Burnaby border, ongoing road work is boundary at Vanessa, where northbound's down to single lane, southbound left turn lane blocked. Broadway's closed between Cambie and Alberta. You try 8th, 10th, or 12th Avenue's alternate routes. There's also reduced lanes on Broadway from the closure stretching to west of Arbutus, and then Oak Street is closed from west 10th to west 12th Avenue. 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In the CKNW Traffic Center, I'm Dawn Powers.
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19: This is a crucial session of the House of Commons. We are going to introduce some of the most consequential legeslation, not just of this government, but in decades.
0: All right, that is Prime Minister Mark Carney. I know it's hard to tear your attention away from the clown car that is BC politics right now, but in Ottawa, MPs are returning to work in Parliament Hill, and there is work that is going to be done, including changing Canada's labor code. So let's find out more about what the priorities are going to be. David Aiken is our chief political correspondent in Ottawa and joins us now. Good morning, David.
26: Good morning, Simi. And you're absolutely right about BC politics. We can't get enough of it here in Ottawa.
0: It's a soap opera.
26: What's going on?
0: We don't even know what's going on, David. We have a lot to talk about this morning.
26: Prime Minister Carney has
0: had a very busy week. He was flying around all over the world. But what's happening in Ottawa today?
26: Yeah, so you're right, he was. I was with him last week in Strasbourg, France. Before that, he was in Toronto at a major investment summit. We saw him in Calgary standing beside Volodymyr Zelensky offering more help for Ukraine. Yesterday, he went to Saint-Pierre-Miquelon for a meeting with Emmanuel Macron, the French president. Flew back to Ottawa to host the Norwegian prime minister. So he's had a busy week. But he's going to be in question period today. He's going to take some questions from the opposition about what he's been doing. And his government is going to be table what you just heard in that clip, this consequential piece of legislation. The legislation is called the Building Canada Strong Act. And among other things, this particular piece of legislation is going to speed up approvals for

0: health, might affect climate, indigenous treaty rights. So we'll see where the government goes in managing that. You mentioned, yes, changes to the Canada Labor Code are coming that essentially will give the federal government the power to step in a little earlier with ordering mediation. Labor groups are concerned about this, saying this is going to infringe on right to strike and so on. But, you know, the Carney government's got a majority, and I think they're right now they're looking at seeing what that majority can get.
1: Okay. Now, also, when are we going to hear more about this deal or potential deal with the European Union? Like, how much will that be in front of the House of Commons?
0: It will be in front of the House of Commons, but there's not going to be something like, here's your membership card for, you know, associate membership card. The Europeans are using that term. We are not using that term. But and this is Carney. He says, we don't care about the nomenclature. They care about the objectives, the, you know, what they're going to try and do is, say, deals on a financial payment system. Let me explain that. Right now, if you make some international payments, those payments are probably going to go through an American bank. And we have seen Donald Trump already use the fact that the world's banking system goes through New York. If he didn't like Brazil, for example, he's going to block Brazil from this payment system. So Carney is saying to Europe, why don't we set up our own payment system, maybe in euros? That's the sort of deal that, in Carney's view and European leaders' view, insulates us from American threats. So that's what we're up to on that. The next step is a Canada-EU summit at the end of October in Montreal. I think that's when we'll start to see these specific projects and deals start to form up. And yes, the House of Commons will get a chance to vote on each one of these deals. But I don't think we're going to see anything on that front, at least until that big summit in Montreal, again, at the end of October.
1: All right, you've got a busy day. David, thank you for joining us.
0: Okay, thanks.
1: Appreciate Cheers. That. David Akin, Chief Political Correspondent for Global News, talking about what's happening in Ottawa today as parliamentarians are back in session. Lots for them to talk about. And hey, let me remind you here very quickly, right off the top, so you can mark your calendar and keep yourself up to date on the show. We have today Metallica tickets to give away, and we have a pair every day this week. These are Beat the Box Office tickets. This is going to be one of the biggest shows of 2027. They are rolling into BC Place on Saturday, May the 8th, and it's not just Metallica. They've got Limp Bizkit. They've got Avatar with them. This is going to be a phenomenal show. As I said, tickets go on sale Friday. We have tickets every day this week. So brush up on your Metallicas because we're playing 1 second Metallica. If you can identify the song, then this is going to be all yours. So that's coming up this morning for your chance to win. Just keep listening. In the meantime, something else going on in Ottawa today. We'll talk about national security and why it's so important. That's coming up next.
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3: It's looking good for volume on most of the major routes. Seeing some northbound delays grow, leaving Delta at the Alex Fraser, and westbound slowdowns growing on the Maryhill Bypass at the lights at Broadway. At the BC ferries, Tawasin to Swartz Bay, Tawasin to Duke Point, and Tawasin to Southern Gulf Islands all have a one sailing wait. 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In the CKNW Traffic Center, I'm Dawn Powers.
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13: Global News at 6 a.m. Good morning. I'm John Strait. The BC Conservative Party Board of Directors has appointed MLA Lorne Dirksen as interim leader after the resignation of Carrie Lynn Finley yesterday. Global's Jordan Armstrong has more on how the stage was set for Finley to fall.
14: Finley would end up watching much of her caucus go. 13 MLAs either fired or resigned. The latest to quit, former Surrey Mayor Linda Heppner, who says Finley's removal of John Rustad, Trevor Halford, and Claire Rattay was the final straw.
15: I heard back from her that she may be making a statement at some point.
14: That statement came at 1:32 p.m. Quote, I have made decisions I would make differently with the benefit of hindsight. I have listened. I have reflected, and I take responsibility for the decisions that were mine to make. The turmoil included high staff turnover, critic reassignments, even allegations a private investigator had been hired to spy on MLAs and others. In her statement, Finley says she'll remain the Conservative candidate in Abbotsford Mission. Jordan Armstrong, Global News.
13: Chilliwack RCMP asking for your dash cam video after an 80-year-old woman riding a bike was hit and killed on Saturday night. This happened in the intersection of Portage Avenue and Woodbine Street about 6 p.m. Police say they arrested a man but later released him. They also seized a suspect vehicle. Mounties asking anyone who has footage of a burgundy or red 2021 Chevrolet Silverado pickup truck to contact them. A Surrey senior with disabilities was left stranded for months by Handy Dart after being told it was no longer safe to give him a ride. But as Global's Angela Jung reports, the situation has improved.
16: Summer is salvage for Tom Cretain.
17: Well, it's good to get out again. I've been stuck around home through the summer.
16: We first met the Surrey senior 2 months ago. Cretain is living with spinal muscular atrophy, requiring this special wheelchair. For nearly three decades, he's relied on Handy Dart to take him to all his outings. But unexpectedly, in June, Handy Dart and contractor Transdev refused to give him a ride, citing safety due to the size and weight of his mobility device. After our reporting in July, TransLink sent a mobility expert to visit Cretain. The current arrangement, pickups from a non-emergency transfer service.
17: It's a temporary solution.
16: TransLink says it will continue working with Cretain on his transportation needs. The transit ministry says it expects TransLink to come up with a long-term solution. Cretain hopes Minister Mike Farnworth can offer some reassurance.
17: If the minister is listening, I would appreciate a letter or a phone call.
16: Angela Jung, Global News.
13: Prime Minister Mark Carney will attend the UN General Assembly in New York this week.
18: Carney won't give a speech in front of the 81st session of the United Nations General Assembly while in New York City from Monday to Wednesday. Foreign Affairs Minister Anita Anand is sent to deliver a speech later. Senior government officials say Carney will participate in a roundtable discussion on strengthening multilateral contributions as the UN continues to tackle massive reformation efforts. Carney will also co-host with France and the United Kingdom an event on the two-state solution, 1 year after the three countries recognized the independent Palestinian state at the General Assembly. John Kennedy, The Canadian Press.
13: And Jennifer King has the latest from the sports world.
19: Atlanta Braves clinched the National League East title with a 4-2 win over the Astros. Tampa Bay creeps closer in the AL East with a 5-1 victory over Boston. Cleveland beat the Athletics 1-0 to stay on top. The Blue Jays beat the Rangers 7-2. The Mariners went 2-1 against the Rockies to hold off elimination, helped by seven shutout innings by rookie Cade Anderson. The White Sox eliminated Detroit's playoff hopes 8-1 after a rain delay. The second Sunday in the NFL season sees a pair of star quarterbacks leave games with injuries. The Cowboys beat the Commanders 37-20 on Sunday. Dak Prescott broke Tony Romo's career franchise record for touchdown passes, while the Commanders' QB Jaden Daniels left the game with an injury to his left elbow, the same one he dislocated last season. The Vikings shut down Chicago 7-3. Soldier Field fell silent when the Bears' Caleb Williams departed with a right hand hamstring injury midway through the fourth quarter. I'm Jennifer King, AP Sports.
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12: In New Westminster, Front Street is closed between Begbie and East Columbia. You could try Royal as an alternate route. And then in Delta Roadwork has the River Road exit from southbound Highway 99 closed. You try Highway 17A as an alternate route. Counterflow is going in at the Massey Tunnel, looking good both ways. Northbound Highway 91 slowing from 72nd up towards the Alex Fraser and seeing some northbound delays on King George Boulevard on the approach to the Stalowassen Bridge. Westbound slowdowns are on the Portman Bridge, and you're also going to find westbound delays on the Maryhill Bypass from the lights at Broadway. Canopost is standing strong with Canadian businesses with solutions to help support you. 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In the CKNW Traffic Center, I'm Dawn Powers.
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21: Good morning, I'm Mark Madriga in the Global Sky Tracker Weather Center on this Monday that should be a pleasant day with mostly sunny skies, some clouds around, especially this morning, a little fog to start too. Highs most places near 20. Increasing cloud later tonight, lows of 11. Cloudy tomorrow morning, sun and cloud in the afternoon. Looks dry with a high of 19. Showers likely though Wednesday morning, some afternoon sun, highs of 18. Partly cloudy Thursday, showers likely Thursday night, early Friday.
13: Thank you, Mark. Outside CKNW in downtown Vancouver, 11 degrees and cloudy. Now the business news. Dow futures of 421. Canadian dollar trading lower, 71.42 cents U.S. Oil trading lower, 97.61 U.S. a barrel.
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1: We were just talking with David Akin in Ottawa, and as we just heard, MPs are headed back to Parliament Hill this morning. There is a lot on their to-do list, including talking about Canada's security, because for the first time in more than 20 years, the Carney government is working on a national security strategy, but we don't exactly know what that involves. Could it or should it involve looking at developing maybe a new spy agency for Canada? Our next guest thinks that might be a good idea. Goran Samuel Pesek is a business executive and political strategist working in defense and national security and joins us now. Thank you so much for being here.
2: Good morning. Thank you for having me this morning.
1: Why do we need a national security strategy?
2: Well, it's important that that Canada have some type of a blueprint how it's going to approach what we call national interests. What are the things that we're going to defend the most in Canada that we're going to put taxpayer money to use, government will focus priorities on, and what do we want to achieve, not just today, but 20 years from now, 50, 100 years into the future. Those are why we have a national security strategy. Some countries are updating their national security strategies regularly, like every year or perhaps every other year. Canada seems to do it somewhat periodically. The last one was done well over 20 years ago.
1: Okay, so why is it taking us so long to do it again?
2: Well, it's never a priority for government because sometimes the focus on economics, healthcare, other pressing issues, trade, sometimes these matters, which are more serious matters, you don't get votes on national security. You get votes on healthcare, the economy, trade these days. However, for Canada to be a serious player in the new emerging geopolitical realm, we are looking at having the need to revise our national security policy. And in doing so, that would complement other policies that currently the government is working on or may not have. And I can elaborate on that if you wish.
1: Yeah, please do. What are we missing?
2: So typically, to run a successful government anywhere in the world, you need four quadrants. The biggest one is what we consider national security. The next one is defense policy. Another one is foreign policy, and the other one is industrial strategy or industrial policy. What informs every one of those other three is a national security policy.
1: Okay, so then if we put this into place, Goran, what kind of a difference do you think that would make? How would we use that moving forward?
2: Well, it would coordinate all of the levers of government. It would certainly give all the departments who are responsible to delivering on national security priorities. And they can also be economic. They can be political. They can be diplomatic. They can be obviously geopolitical, like what's happening in Ukraine, or if something were to happen in the South China Seas over Taiwan. All these things are there to inform the government of Canada and Canadians what are the priorities that the government is willing to put its treasure, its people, and its resources toward defending.
1: Right. Okay. So given all of that, so clearly this is a big deal. Like I think a lot of people do feel like Canada is a bit on the precipice right now of, you know, going in a new direction. Do we need a new type of spy agency then, or do you think CSIS can do this job?
2: Yeah, that's been a very long going question for many, many decades, older than you and I probably. this goes back to the Second World War, or after the Second World War, Canada was looking at setting up one in the 1950s. And the priority, according to our allies like the UK and the US, was Latin America, if we were to establish one back in the 50s. So over consecutive governments, probably every 10 years, this debate always surfaces. Now, an independent agency would report to a different minister. CSIS currently reports to the Minister of Public Safety, which is really the national security or the Ministry of Interior, or the Solicitor General. This is within Canada itself. A foreign intelligence agency reports typically to the foreign minister. As in the UK, they refer to that as the foreign secretary. That's where MI6, for example, reports into.
1: Okay, so that doesn't almost make sense to me that we would, the public safety minister, like why isn't it the defense minister? That doesn't seem like it works.
2: Yeah, so the public safety minister is responsible for CSIS, the RCMP, Canada Border Services Agency, Corrections Canada.
1: Like, shouldn't it be the Solicitor Management. General?
2: Well, that is the Solicitor General. So basically, the public safety minister is the Solicitor General. The foreign minister is responsible for things outside of Canada. And you're correct. National Defense is responsible for things outside of Canada and defending Canada abroad. However, there are intelligence, let's say, institutions within National Defense, and they do their job, and they've been doing it very well. What we're looking for is another agency that would look at what are Canada's long-term goals in places such as Russia or China or North Korea or other places or Latin America. And those are all pretty much foreign policy issues in the long run. So 5, 10, 20 years out that may have effects economically, politically, geopolitically, et cetera.
1: Right. But from everything you describe here, Goran, it's very clear we need to get moving on this, right? Because it sounds like Canada's very out of date on all of this.
2: Yes, indeed. And you know, there's always an argument, it's too expensive to have. Well, I tend to disagree with this statement, because what is the sovereignty of Canada worth at the end of the day? There is no price. You either have sovereignty or you don't. To enforce sovereignty, you need to have different statecraft tools at your disposal. A foreign intelligence agency is such a tool. So I'm just suggesting that as we're developing as a country into a more mature posture around the world, these are serious conversations for everyone to have. They're nonpartisan. This should go not within a liberal or conservative party line, but should be in the interest of Canada as a whole.
1: Right. Well, thank you so much for talking to us about that today.
2: Well, thank you for having me, and I wish you well. If you need other information about this as it evolves, feel free to contact me.
1: We certainly will. Yeah, thank you. That's Goran Samuel Pesek, a business executive and political strategist who works in defense and national security, explaining the need for a new national security strategy, maybe even a new spy agency in Canada. Now, the national security strategy is something the Carney government is working on. Hasn't been updated in decades. And you can imagine with everything that we have seen in terms of the way that this government approaches international relations versus previous governments, that, yeah, our national security strategy probably needs a pretty big update to deal with the world as it is right now. So, yeah, there's a lot more to talk about. And as mentioned, MPs are back in Ottawa today. The new session of Parliament is convening this morning. And I think first up, they're talking about labor code changes, but there'll be a lot about that. You can keep it tuned in right here for the very latest. In the meantime, for us, don't forget, we have Metallica tickets to give away this morning. We've got a 1 second Metallica song contest. Your chance to get in on that is coming up, but since we're talking about music, I had a moment this morning waiting to get on the elevator that made me come to a realization that I've been sharing with Scott. Maybe we need a little help from you on this one. I'll tell you what it is coming up next.
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5: If you're going through Langley on the Golden Ears Bridge, there is a crash southbound at the south end at the exit for 200th Street. It's also busy for westbound traffic on the Maryhill Bypass going to the lights at Broadway. There is a crash northbound near Cliveden on the Alex Fraser Bridge. Also see northbound delays grow out of Delta from 72nd up towards the Alex Fraser. It's still looking good for the Massey Tunnel. 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
1: A reminder, of course, we have a Metallica giveaway that's going on all this week. And it's amazing because these are beat the box office tickets. Your chance to win tickets to what is likely one of, if not the biggest concert of 2027, Metallica coming to BC Place. We're playing 1 second Metallica. If you could identify the Metallica song for the 1 second that we're going to play for you, these tickets could be yours. And that is coming up. So first up, let's say good morning to Scott Shuntz. Good morning, Scott.
2: Good morning, Sammy.
1: Now, I want to tell you what happened to me this morning.
2: Okay.
1: So I'm coming into work. It's very early, of course. It's like 4 o'clock in the morning, and I'm downstairs waiting for the elevator. And as I'm waiting for the elevator, there's always music playing.
2: Right.
1: Right?
2: Yeah.
1: And so I'm standing there listening to the music, not really listening, kind of zoning out because it's so early. And I realize, is this More Than This by Roxy Music, which, by the way, I love that song.
2: Okay.
1: Turns out
2: it was... pretty 80s, but yeah.
1: Yes.
2: You're a big 80s fan.
1: But it's a classic.
2: Yeah, it's a good song, yeah.
1: Great song.
2: Okay.
1: But it was some very, I thought, poorly done, weird remake of More Than This, which I thought, oh, this is not good. The original is so, to me, unique and great. Brian Ferry, Roxy Music, they do great. Why would you remake the song? I didn't think I thought it was trash. Absolute trash. And then I started thinking about other remakes. And then on my way in this morning, I was listening to Phil Collins' True Colors was playing on the radio.
2: Right, yeah.
1: And then I thought, oh, I don't know if this one, is that one better than Cyndi Lauper's version of True Colors?
2: No, I don't think so. I don't think so. Here's the thing, a good cover or a good remake, you need to have a good original song, but the problem with having a good original song is they're so definitive. How do you,
1: well,
2: you know,
1: to be fair,
2: how do you beat that?
1: More Than This was not a huge, shockingly to me, not a huge hit when it came out. It came out in 1982. It peaked at number 58 on the Billboard chart.
2: That's it?
1: Yes. In 1982, in the UK, it peaked at number 6. So it was not a blockbuster, but over time it has become just this great song,
2: I think,
1: that everybody loves.
2: Yeah.
1: And so I guess if you think you're going to remake it, you can improve upon it. But you tell me, is there ever a case where the remake is better than the original when it comes to music?
2: Yeah, and I think it's really, really rare, but there are a couple. I grabbed a couple of clips here of ones that I like. I mean, the one that comes to mind for me all the time is this.
3: What have I become? My sweetest friend.
2: As Johnny Cash doing Nine Inch Nails Hurt, right? That one's really popular. And then because, Simi, today is Monday and we're doing Metallica, I grabbed this one.
1: Okay. You know, I don't know if you're making your... the Johnny Cash one, all right, maybe. I just don't know if you're making your argument if there are definitive versions of songs where the remake was so much better than the original.
2: Well, yeah, I mean, and that's the problem, is because the original is usually so good. So, like, the Hurt one, yeah, I grabbed the Metallica one because it's Metallica, right? Doing Lynyrd Skynyrd,
1: sure,
2: which I love. But, I mean, what about Whitney Houston? Right? Whitney Houston's version of I Will Always Love You. It's a cover of a Dolly Parton song.
1: I remember being shocked that that was when I first heard about that back in 1992, that it had been a Dolly Parton song. You're right. The Whitney Houston one is an improvement over the original. You also gave me another one this morning that I thought was good.
2: Jimi Hendrix? Is that the one you're thinking of?
1: No, I was thinking Sinead O'Connor.
2: Oh, yeah. Sinead O'Connor doing Nothing Compares.
1: I love Sinead O'Connor's version of that. I also do love the Prince version.
2: I think that most people don't even know. And it's like the Dolly Parton, Whitney Houston thing. Most people, when they hear a song like that, they think, oh, this is a Whitney Houston song. Oh, this is a Sinead O'Connor song. Instead of acknowledging that, no, that's a Dolly Parton song.
1: Drew just emailed me to say, Knockin' on Heaven's Door by Guns N' Roses
2: was originally by Bob Dylan.
1: Yes, and I do love that Guns N' Roses version. Drew, that's a great one.
2: Yeah, yeah. A few of Bob Dylan's songs have been covered. Like, I was going to say Jimi Hendrix's All Along the Watchtower. Like, that's the definitive version. Bob Dylan's version sucks compared to that, you know.
1: Oh, but it's Bob Dylan's song. Listen, by the way, direct your emails about that to Scott. Don't at me on
2: no
1: that one.
2: Is gonna tell, no one is going to say that Dylan's version of All Along the Watchtower is better than Hendrix's. No one.
1: I'm sure there are purists who would argue with you about that.
2: Well,
1: but okay, overall then, I would say there's very few.
2: Maybe do you have any?
1: A handful. Well, I do agree with you that the I Will Always Love You by Whitney Houston is better than that, but I can't really think of any others. I know people will point out Fast Cars.
2: Right. Yeah, Luke Combs and Tracy Chapman.
1: Oh, look at that. Rick also just emailed me with All Along the Watchtower.
2: Right?
1: Yeah.
2: See?
1: That's a good choice.
2: Hendrix version is really, really good. But there are others. There's got to be others.
1: You would think, right? Okay, so here's the question for everybody this morning. What remake is better than the original? Because I certainly think that list is very, very short. If you could think of a song where the remake is better than the original, please tell us. Scott is clearly much more glass half full on this than I am. Simi at CKNW.com. Scott, thank you. We're talking to Vaughn Palmer about all the craziness going on in BC politics coming up next.
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1: Checking your traffic every 10 minutes here on 730 CKNW. We have a lot of volume building already on the major routes this morning, particularly along Highway 1. If you're heading towards the Portmans Bridge, it is very busy just before you get on the bridge. Improves right after that, but once again through the Burnaby Lake stretch, you see a lot of slowdowns through there. It is bumper to bumper through there, all along heading towards North Vancouver. And on Highway 99, you'll see something very similar. The traffic heading towards northbound at the Massey Tunnel right now, it is very slow. But once you get through there, it does improve. And Highway 91 onto the Alex Fraser is bumper to bumper. If there are any problems there, let us know. 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We check traffic every 10 minutes.

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15: Global News at 6:30. Good morning. I'm John Strait. The BC Conservatives have a new interim leader after yesterday's resignation of Carrie Lynn Findlay. Global's Joshua Zizi reports.
16: MLA Lauren Dirksen crossed the aisle to the Conservatives from BC United in 2024. His appointment as interim leader was made by the party's board of directors. This comes as reaction continues to pour into Findlay's resignation after less than 4 months in the role. Skeena MLA Claire Ratté, who was kicked out of caucus days ago, along with Trevor Halford and John Rustad, believes Findlay put British Columbians first by running for leader and has done it again by stepping aside. She also supports Findlay staying on as the party's candidate in the Abbotsford Mission by-election.
17: We cannot afford to cede a seat to the NDP. I expect her to still run in this by-election, and I welcome being able to work with her again in caucus. I think that that is the right thing to do.
16: The party has been embroiled with defections under Findlay's leadership. Several MLAs have since joined Center BC, led by Peter Millibar. UFV Political Science Associate Professor Hamish Telford says that could mean a change in BC's political landscape.
18: Historically, in BC politics, the center-right party has been this coalition-style
5: party of liberals and conservatives. But this is a uniquely BC thing. We don't see that kind of thing happening in other provinces. And I think what we're likely to see emerge in BC is a more traditional party system where each party represents a more coherent ideological position.
16: Final voting day for the Abbotsford Mission by-election is this Saturday. Joshua Azizi, Global News.
15: BC Attorney General Nikki Sharma expected to deliver an update today on the province's legal action related to the deadly mass shooting in Tumbler Ridge last February. This follows Sharma's July announcement that the province hired lawyers to explore legal action against OpenAI. The shooter's use of ChatGPT is already the subject of multiple lawsuits filed by the families of the victims and community members. Members of Parliament returning from their summer breaks today with the economy and trade partnerships at the fore.
8: The governing Liberals returned from summer with their majority intact and emboldened after winning a series of by-elections that padded their seat count. Proceedings are expected to kick off with a series of new bills. Transport Minister Stephen McKinnon is expected to unveil new economic legislation dealing with labor rules, while Finance Minister François-Philippe Champagne will extend relief for the excise tax on fuel. The Liberals are surging ahead in the polls and command a majority in the House of Commons, while the opposition parties have less control over the parliamentary agenda and have struggled to gain traction amid the trade war with the United States. Kyle Duggan, the Canadian Press, Ottawa.
15: The future of the Richmond night market is uncertain after closing for the season last night.
18: I feel sad. This is such a fun, kind of whimsical place with all the cool decorations and... Yeah, it makes me sad.
19: It had some very unique memories here. It was the only place you'd see dinosaurs and Ultraman and the whole like festival vibe. I'm going to miss it. You know, you go here, it'd be like a different context of different friends every time you go. And tonight's going to hopefully, you know, be a kind of final bash.
15: The market's founder, Raymond Chung, says the lease on the current location is expiring, and while a new lease was offered, it was at a higher rate and shorter term.
20: 26 years is a long time, and honestly, I'm just a little overwhelmed. Like, the day is coming, like, we're closing up, but also happy that we have a lot of people are coming to us last weekend. At this point, we don't know where we're going to go next year or if it's going to be forever permanent, but we'll see what happens. The land here, the lease is up. And to renew, the price that we just can't afford it.
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21: At the Golden Ears Bridge, cruiser on scene to a crash southbound at the south end of the exit for 200th Street. Highway 1 westbound busy from the east end of the Portman Bridge and stay slow through Coquitlam and the Burnaby Lake stretch. If you're leaving Surrey, the Stalo-Awesome Bridge seeing delays from Bridgeview. There was an earlier problem that was northbound at the north end of the Alex Fraser Bridge. That's been cleared. Still seeing delays from about 64th. I would try the Massey Tunnels, an alternate route out of Delta, since counterflows in northbound traffic's favor. 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In the CKNW Traffic Center, I'm Dawn Powers.
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23: Good morning, I'm Mark Madriga in the Global Sky Tracker Weather Center on this Monday that should be a pleasant day with mostly sunny skies. Some clouds around, especially this morning. A little fog to start, too. Highs most places near 20. Increasing cloud later tonight, lows of 11. Cloudy tomorrow morning, sun and cloud in the afternoon. Looks dry with a high of 19. Showers likely, though, Wednesday morning. Some afternoon sun, highs of 18. Partly cloudy Thursday. Showers likely Thursday night, early Friday.
15: Thank you, Mark. Outside CKNW in downtown Vancouver, 12 degrees and foggy. Up next, travel headlines. 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I'm John Strait.
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25: Here's today's travel update. Canadian travel to the U.S. is showing signs of picking up again. The latest StatsCan numbers show August cross-border travel increased year over year, with Canadian car trips up about 10% and air travel to the U.S. up 3.6%. Even with that improvement, travel patterns remain very different from where they were before the long decline began. And Air Canada is moving up the return of its non-stop Toronto to Tel Aviv service. Flights are now scheduled to resume November 30th, more than a month earlier than previously planned. This follows a review of the security situation. 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With your travel update, I'm Claire Newell.
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1: Goosebumps, right? Still get goosebumps from listening to that. Yes, we're talking about the best remakes of songs out there. Now, Vaughn Palmer for the Vancouver Sun is with us. And honestly, Vaughn, I could ask you about this. I know we would have a great conversation about it, but I don't know if we have time because there's so much to talk about when it comes to BC politics this morning.
2: Well, I'll make it quick. Since you mentioned Roxy Music, Roxy Music's cover of John Lennon's Jealous Guy. It's just gorgeous.
1: Is it?
2: And they also did a wonderful version of Neil Young's Like a Hurricane. So Roxy Music does nice cover versions along with everything else. So okay, I'll give you those two.
1: Thank you. Yeah. Thank you. Okay, now let's... My mind boggled this weekend, but I don't know how to keep up with what had happened.
2: Yes, I know. It's British Columbia politics again. And what actually happens is more incredible than we could possibly imagine. But that was a pretty shocking scene on Sunday when we got the statement from Carrie Lynn Findley that she's actually stepping down. Now, I'm going to start by giving her credit for doing the right thing. I think a lot of people thought there's no way she's going to go, that she's stubborn, that she's dug in. Thought she and her husband treated the leadership of the Conservative Party like a prize they'd won in the lottery and they weren't going to give it up. But she did the right thing. She stepped down. She took blame. She said, if I had it to do over again, I would do some things differently. And I'm the leader and I take full responsibility and I'm gone. Now, she is still running in the by-election that is still on the schedule for next Saturday. And I think people are voting advance at the moment. But no, I think she did the right thing for her party. And really for the province, when she said last Thursday, I'm not going anywhere, some of us thought, well, she's just responding to the people that are calling for her resignation. But it turns out that was an act of prophecy about her political future in the province.
1: Ooh,
2: she was not going anywhere.
1: Ouch. Okay, so... It's so weird, though, this whole thing about that she still has to run in this by-election. And yeah. I do wonder how Rhian Gasper feels right now, having stepped aside for that seat, for that.
2: Yeah, and she's Findley's chief of staff at the moment, but the person who installed her in that job is out. We don't know if Findley is going to win the by-election. Look, we don't even know if the by-election is going to happen. If David Eby calls a snap election, that voids the by-election. It just, you know, Findley would, I guess, be able to run in a general election, but there will be no by-election out there if Eby, as expected, calls a snap election. So that's where that's unfolding. And we've got a new interim leader of the BC Conservatives, Lauren Dirksen. So,
1: well, what do we know about Lauren Dirksen?
2: Well, a lot of grumbling among Conservatives that, oh, you know, it's all Liberals trying to take us over in BC United. Well, Lauren Dirksen was a BC United, BC Liberal guy. So, you know, there they go. They've now got a leader. A bunch of them endorsed him, and the party board picked him. So he is the interim leader of the Conservative Party, and he does have a seat in the House. And at the moment, again, this is maybe make him a footnote, the person who leads the party with the second largest number of seats in the House, which is still the Conservatives as of whatever time we are on Monday, he would be the leader of the opposition. Now, again, the House isn't sitting. It may not sit. We may be into a general election. We may be, God knows where we are. But in any event, there you go. He's the interim leader in perhaps the next leader of the opposition in BC, although who knows?
1: Who knows anything these days? Okay, so you feel Carrie Lynn Findley did the right thing. Now you've got Lauren Dirksen there, which we're obviously going to have a lot of questions about. And then you also saw Mike Bernier doing the right thing, I guess.
2: Yeah, I mean, I think that was, again, we're so used to ego when you're writing about politics and everyone's, you know, political self-interest and all that. When you see somebody actually, as I say, do the right thing by their own party and recognize, you know, handwriting on the wall, you got to give them credit. So Bernier calls a news conference on Friday afternoon around about 1 o'clock, I think, on 15 in Vancouver. And he's there with Peter Miliband and Eleanor Sturco and most of the other people who've left the Conservatives and joined the Peter Miliband party. And Bernier says he's stepping down as the leader of Center BC, and he's handing the leadership over to, as he put it, my friend, Peter Miliband, and that's going to be the vehicle for the center-right in the province. It'll be called Center BC. Miliband explained what happened. He was originally looking with his group at starting a brand new party. They were seeking approval by Elections BC for the new name. But when David Eby went to Elections BC and said, look, you folks get ready for a general election, we're going to be perhaps calling one right away, that meant that Elections BC couldn't do the paperwork on vetting and approving a new party. So Miliband and his group were stranded. They met with Bernier. They said, you're going to have to be it. We can't get a new party started in time for a snap election that may be called at any moment. So Miliband ends up as the leader. Bernier steps aside. And that party already has 8 members if the House does sit. If we don't have a snap election, then that will be the third largest party in the legislature. But Simi, all this stuff comes with a giant asterisk because we don't know how the narrative is going to go this week. It's hour to hour. I gave a speech in Kelowna on Friday to a group, and I just said, I've never given a speech quite like this. This is at 3 o'clock in the afternoon on Friday. I said, I'm just going to tell you what's happened in the last 3.5 hours in BC politics. And I got to tell you what I think it all means. The questions were fabulous, right? They were all going like, wow, I can't believe that, you know, we're getting this up. I literally had my phone on until the moment I started speaking to them. And it was just a narrative based on starting with David Eby speaking to the UBCM shortly before noon, and then going through the Miliband press conference and the Bernier news and Carolyn Findlay forcing people out and John Westfield and all that. It's like, wow. What a narrative.
1: And you know what? You make a good point, too, about David Eby's speech at the UBCM, which actually had some interesting things in there. And then there's a whole election thing. So, you know, let's talk about all of that coming up next with Vaughn Palmer.
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4: If you're going over the Golden Ears Bridge, there's a crash southbound at the south end at the exit for 200th Street with crews on scene. If you're leaving Surrey, the Stalowassen Bridge seeing quite the delay from before Bridge View. And then once you're on the newest side, keep in mind Front Street is closed between Begbie and East Columbia. You try Royal instead. Northbound Highway 91 seeing delays from almost 64th, crawling up towards the Alex Fraser. A better route out of Delta is going to be the Massey Tunnel. Northbound does have counterflow in its favor, seeing some slowdowns from about the Highway 17A overpass. 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
1: Lots of people wrote in with that song right there. It's Gary Jules' Mad World. People saying that's way better than the original, which is Tears for Fears. This is a much slower version than the original, and people say it really allows you to listen more to the words. So, great suggestion. You send me the remake that you think is better than the original, simi@cknw.com. Now, we are back talking with Vaughn Palmer for the Vancouver Sun. Let's talk about Premier David Eby in all of this. Do you think we're actually still going to get a provincial election call?
2: Well, I think he should do the right thing and not call an election. I mean, but all the rumblings were there on Friday that he's getting ready to do it. I'm covering David Eby a long time. What he said on Friday was very close to a lie, I think. So he gets asked point blank by Corey Ramsey, who's the head of the UBCM. And she says, look, we've got 3,500 people running for civic office in civic elections between now and October the 17th. She says, will you put off calling a provincial election till after that, so you don't get in the way of the civic campaigns that are being decided in almost 200 communities around BC. And she asks him a second question. She said, what would calling a snap election right now, what possible effect would that have on the ongoing trade war with the United States? How would that change anything? Eby's answer is, and as I said, I think this is close to a lie. He said, we haven't made any decisions yet. Look, on Friday, the NDP was deep into plans for recalling a snap election. They were asking people point blank, will you run for us? They were asking their own people, are you going to run again? They had told Elections BC to get ready for a snap election, and Elections BC was doing that. For the premier to say in that room, we haven't made any decision yet, Simi, that's close to a lie. It's close to a lie, and that's where this guy is in his head. He says, oh, well, you know, we've got to deal with Trump. Well, there's nothing about dealing with Trump that needs to be dealt with in the next month. So I've described who I think, you know, Carolyn Finley did the right thing by stepping down. Bernie did the right thing by stepping down. I think Eby should put his election off at least till after the UBCM and local government have voted. It would be a sign of profound disrespect for local government to call a snap election, although the rumor is that's what he's going to do today or tomorrow.
1: But
2: and voting day would be October the 25th.
1: I think the calculus has changed, and I think it changed yesterday with Carolyn Finley stepping aside. I think now it's a completely, if she had stayed on, I would say, okay, I think it's going to happen. But I don't know how you can use the same justification with Carolyn Finley stepping down. Now you are just taking advantage and you're trouncing all over the opposition. And you look like a bad sport if you do it now. I think it's different now.
2: You make a good point, Simi. I also would say I think it's much higher risk. So the original advice Eby was getting was, yes, there's an opportunity here for a snap election. Early election. And the advice he was getting was, look, let the House

0: government, almost 50% disapproval rating of the NDP's record. That is not a message you want to take to the voters, in my view. But the second thing it said was that people weren't happy with the options in front of them. They aren't happy with the NDP. They weren't happy with the Conservatives. They thought Carolyn Finley had taken the party too far to the right. Well, she's gone now. So you've got a very volatile electorate. And I think if EB lets his ego rule his decisions in the next 48 hours, he's running an enormous risk of plunging into a campaign with a backlash facing him and with the Conservatives, whatever they're calling themselves, pulling together and presenting an alternative to him. So I think it's I think the, you know, the conditions were there. The conditions are not there anymore. And if he rolls the dice tomorrow on an early
1: election, big gamble.
0: The voters may well have it out with him. And I would say if he does something that reckless and dishonest and cynical, he would have it coming to him to lose the election.
1: Vaughn, thank you for that. We didn't get to talk about the BC Ferry stuff. We'll do that next time. Vaughn, thank you. That is Vaughn Palmer there from the Vancouver Sun. Lots to talk about. If you missed any of it, don't forget to check out our Mornings with Semi podcast. You can hear Vaughn with all of his coverage when it comes to BC politics. I should mention here, we're talking this morning about remakes, songs that are better than the original. We have, I would say at this point already, a very clear winner. I don't have time to do it right now. I will do it coming up in the next hour for sure. But there is a clear winner of one song that people think is much better than the original. In the meantime, though, we have to talk more BC politics. What is going on in the BC Conservative Party? We'll talk about one of their remaining MLAs next.
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3: If we're going on the Golden Ears Bridge, a crash is southbound at the south end of the exit for 200th Street with crews on scene. On the Coquitlam-Burnaby border, a vehicle incident is westbound Broadway at Gullardy. At the BC Ferries to Tawasin to Swartz Bay, a one-lane wait, 10 a.m. also sold out. Tawasin to Duke Point and Tawasin to Southern Gulf Islands also have a one-lane wait. 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In the CKNW Traffic Center, I'm Dawn Powers.
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9: Global News at 7 a.m. Good morning. I'm John Strait. MLA Lauren Dirksen has been appointed as interim leader of the BC Conservative Party after yesterday's resignation of Carrie Lynn Finley. Global's Joshua Zizi reports.
10: Dirksen was first elected in 2020 for Cariboo Chilcotin as a member of BC United, then known as the BC Liberals. He crossed the aisle to the Conservatives in 2024 and won re-election that year. Dirksen takes over for Carrie Lynn Finley, who in a resignation statement said, quote, "This was not an easy decision, but I believe it is the right one for our movement and our province," end quote. Surrey Serpentine River MLA Linda Heppner was the latest MLA to depart prior to Finley's resignation. She cited a number of, quote, "disastrous decisions" under Finley's tenure, from major staff changes to leaked audio conversations, and the revelation of a private investigator hired by a senior staff member to look into current and former caucus members.
11: All of those things manifest themselves in something that is not going right. Either the direction is wrong in terms of what direction is being provided, or the decision making is wrong. And I think it has gone so far down the road that no matter what her good intentions may have been, it can't be saved.
10: 13 MLAs had departed or were thrown out of caucus since Finley was elected by the BC Conservative membership this past May. Joshua Azizi, Global News.
9: We could learn today whether Metro Vancouver Transit workers will walk off the job later this week. Members of two Unifor locals will vote today on a tentative agreement with the Coast Mountain Bus Company. They've previously rejected two other proposed deals and have been engaging in limited job action, including a uniform ban since mid-August. Unions say if there's no deal, a full-scale strike affecting bus and C-bus service will begin at 12:01 a.m. Wednesday. Results of the vote will be released shortly after voting closes. BC Hydro's fleet is raising questions about whether it's practicing what it preaches. Global's Jacob New reports.
12: A Freedom of Information inquiry by the Energy Futures Institute shows the Crown Corporation has 1,653 light-duty vehicles. Of that number, only 47 are fully electric, with 413 being conventional hybrids. The FOI also revealed BC Hydro has no fully electric medium or heavy-duty vehicles in its fleet. Those figures come as BC pushes the market towards zero-emission vehicles, with a target of just over 26% of new vehicle sales this year. Barry Penner is the chair of the Energy Futures Institute.
1: I'm sure BC Hydro has the reasons why electric vehicles don't work as well for their light-duty fleet as, you know, maybe gasoline vehicles, which are the majority of what they operate. But that's the same for other British Columbians. And the problem with these electric vehicle mandates is it starts to remove choice on the part of consumers.
12: In a statement, BC Hydro says it transitions its fleet over time as vehicles reach the end of their service life, with replacements evaluated on operational needs, safety, reliability, cost, and environmental performance. Jacob New, Global News.
9: Prime Minister Mark Carney says his focus on building international relationships is part of the answer to renewed threats from Russia. Carney was asked about warnings from the Polish Prime Minister that Russia may increase drone attacks on other NATO countries.
13: It's the capacities that I'll speak only for Canada, that we need to build up. We need to build that submarine capacity. We need to develop cutting-edge space capacity. Both of us, within 48 hours, probably 24 hours, sat down for quite detailed discussions with the Ukrainian president and his team.
9: Carney will be at the UN General Assembly this week. Global News Time, 7:04. 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
14: Crews are on scene to a crash at the Golden Ears Bridge, southbound at the south end at the exit for 200th Street, and there's a vehicle incident on the Coquitlam-Burnaby border, Broadway westbound at Gullardy. Westbound Highway 1, busy from the east end of the Portman Bridge, stay slow through Coquitlam and the Burnaby Lake stretch. If you're leaving Surrey, the Stalowassen Bridge, seeing delays from before Bridgeview. It's getting busier for northbound traffic at the Queensborough Bridge, that's backing to about Foundry, and then at the Alex Fraser, northbound Highway 91, slow from 64th. At the Massey Tunnel, northbound 99, seeing delays from Highway 17A. 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In the CKNW Traffic Center, I'm Dawn Powers.
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16: Good morning, I'm Mark Madriga in the Global Sky Tracker Weather Center on this Monday that should be a pleasant day with mostly sunny skies, some clouds around, especially this morning, a little fog to start too. Highs most places near 20. Increasing cloud later tonight, lows of 11. Cloudy tomorrow morning, sun and cloud in the afternoon, looks dry with a high of 19. Showers likely though Wednesday morning, some afternoon sun, highs of 18. Partly cloudy Thursday, showers likely Thursday night, early Friday.
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9: In downtown Vancouver, 12 degrees and foggy. Now business matters.
18: Volkswagen Canada is recalling more than 44,000 vehicles in the country because of concerns about a potential steering issue. The recall includes its 2018 Atlas and Tiguan models, along with 2019, 2020, and 2021 Audi Q3s. The company says one of the bolts attached to the car's steering rack could corrode and break, possibly causing a loss of steering control. Volkswagen says they will be contacting all vehicle owners who are affected by the recall and advise that they take their vehicle to a dealership for a parts replacement. However, anyone who is concerned their car is affected should check the Government of Canada's recall website. I'm Jasmine Braywell with Business Matters.
9: Thank you, Jasmine. Global News Time 7:06. I'm John Strait.
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1: We cannot afford to cede a seat to the NDP. I expect her to still run in this by-election, and I welcome being able to work with her again in caucus. I think that that is the right thing to do.
2: I don't have a word to describe what we have seen with BC politics, not even just the last week, but over the past few days, or to even accurately describe what has happened to, say, the BC Conservatives over the past 2 weeks. And honestly, I'm not sure even which MLAs are still in the BC Conservative caucus and which ones are not. I went to their website this morning to check and make sure that I had everything right, but their website isn't even up to date. So I'm trying to get the exact number. And from what I can tell, 10 MLAs have quit since mid-August, including a couple on the weekend. About 8 of them have joined this new party, Centre BC. So the party that won 44 seats in the provincial election just 2 years ago is down to 24 MLAs. I think. Gavin Dew is the BC Conservative MLA for Kelowna Mission and joins us now. Do I have that number right, Gavin?
3: You know what? I think that number is probably going to change more over the course of the day.
2: Why?
3: We'll have more to announce because we last night started moving forward with the process of pulling our party back together again in preparation for the sneaky snap election that David Eby seems to want to try to get away with.
2: So are you letting us know that some people will be coming back to the BC Conservative fold?
3: I think there'll be more to share today, but there's a lot of work underway to make sure that we're getting everyone on the same tent and that we're marshalling the forces. What we're seeing right now is David Eby trying to take advantage of a moment in order to sneak in a re-election that he doesn't deserve. And what he needs to know is that everyone who is opposed to him is now gathering. He has awoken a sleeping dragon through his sneakiness, and now he's about to face a gathered group of folks that are absolutely determined to make sure that he does not get 4 more years to keep driving this province into the dirt. I think that's what folks need to understand, is that all the right things are happening to bring people together and to defeat David Eby, because that's what British Columbians need right now.
2: Gavin, can you describe to us what the last couple of days has been like for you?
3: It's been complicated. It's been challenging. It's been confusing. It's been cathartic. There has definitely been a lot of churn, a lot of uncertainty, but what I know is that we've had a great group of people that have worked together in the past. I think there's a strong desire among all those people to work together in the future. And most importantly, even as we try to figure out exactly what we've got to do, we all share the same objective, and that's to make sure that we can get BC back on track. And we are not going to let David Eby, Bigfoot municipal elections, try to run an election against Trump instead of his own record here in British Columbia, and try to ram through another 4 years.
2: Right.
3: So a lot of good things are happening to bring folks together. Yes, it's been hard, but quite honestly, I'm feeling as hopeful as I have felt in a very long time about our ability to give British Columbians a unified alternative to David Eby.
2: Now, Gavin, allow me to play devil's advocate here for a moment, because if you're the general public and you're looking at this, you think, what is it about this party from the last 6 months that would make me want to trust a vote to them, given they can't seem to get themselves in order?
3: I think that's a very fair question for British Columbians to ask. I think we're going to have to work very hard to make sure that we can demonstrate that we have the ability to form a government. But those same British Columbians are looking at the alternative. They're looking at the record of the last 9 years of David Eby. They're looking at the $13.8 billion deficit, the public safety crisis, the healthcare crisis. They're looking at a guy who seems to have misled them with a $1,000 grocery rebate in the last election. They're looking at a guy who just made a $1.5 billion whoopsie about natural gas royalties and seems to have been caught lying about it. They're looking at a government that is failing, then is trying to cling on by big-footing municipal elections and taking advantage of the U.S. midterms to drop a snap election, which has one purpose and one purpose only, and that is to get David Eby an unearned additional mandate. There's no reason to call this election other than David Eby's personal interests. That is the only reason why he's doing it. British Columbians see it. And frankly, it is galvanizing everyone who is against David Eby, and conversations are happening that have not been happening for months or for years in order to reunify folks. and defeat this guy. David Eby has made a colossal strategic error that he will regret.
2: Okay, Gavin, what about Centre BC, though? Now you've got this other party with 8+ or so MLAs, some of whom used to be BC Conservative MLAs. What about them?
3: I've got fantastic friends who are currently MLAs with Centre BC, some really intelligent folks that I've worked with closely, including their leader, Peter Milibar, who's a friend that I've worked with closely. Those are all folks that share in the belief that David Eby needs to go. We've got a little bit of work to do in terms of how we end up bringing everyone together or making sure that we maximize the ability of everyone to avoid a renewed NDP government. I can't tell you exactly how those conversations are going to play out. But again, what I know is that all of these people are people of good faith, people of goodwill, smart people who share a common objective, and that is to make sure we get BC back on track. There's going to be a lot of conversation to happen over what could be a very short period of time. But again, if David Eby thinks that he's going to have a cakewalk election because he's managed to trick everyone, he's got another thing coming.
2: Right. Gavin, it seems to me, though, that this potential threat of an election has done a lot to, well, benefit the opposition, to get things organized, to give a sense of heightened urgency. What if there isn't an election call? Then what?
3: The worst that happens is that we become more ready for an election if and when it comes. I think here's the thing. David Eby is doing this because he thinks that there is an opportunity for him. He's not, doesn't want to run his own record. He doesn't want to run his own opposition. He's trying to take advantage of the fact that U.S. midterms are on until November 3rd, that Canadians are rightly pissed off at Donald Trump. Donald Trump is going to be maximum Donald Trump through those midterms. Dave Eby's polling is always best when what he's doing is running against Donald Trump instead of actually doing things and fixing things here in D.C. This is his window to try to sneak out a snap election where he gets to do that. He's messed it up again. And I think the reason why he started this conversation, frankly, was to stave off an internal leadership challenge. After he finishes messing this up, I'm pretty confident his caucus is going to take him out. The NDP will be into a leadership. That'll be the end of David Eby.
2: All right,
3: so
2: Gavin,
3: I think he's going to regret this very much so.
2: Let me ask you this then, to be very clear. In your opinion, will there be two political parties, Centre BC and BC Conservatives, at the end of this week?
3: Stay tuned.
2: Gavin, thank you very much for that.
3: Have a great day.
2: Appreciate your time. That's Gavin Dew, BC Conservative MLA for Kelowna Mission. Now, of course, there is this other party, Centre BC. We are going to be speaking with Bruce Bannman from Centre BC, who was a BC Conservative MLA. We'll talk about his perspective and that party's perspective on all of this coming up in our 8 o'clock hour. But it sounds like we're not done talking about all the things that are going on behind the scenes in BC politics. So stay tuned. It changes every moment. That's why you need to keep listening to 730 CKNW. And while you're doing that, let's hope you'll win some Metallica tickets. Wouldn't you love to go and see Metallica? I mean, this is shaping up to be the biggest concert of 2027. It's rolling into BC Place on May the 8th, and we want you to be there. These are Beat the Box Office tickets. They don't even go on sale to the public until this Friday at 10 a.m. through Ticketmaster. So we are playing 1 second Metallica. We have a Metallica song. We are going to play 1 second of it. You'll get two. We'll play it for you twice. Each contestant's going to get it twice. If you think you can do this, are you that much of a Metallica fan? Give it a shot. 604-602-7373. 604-602-7373. This is your chance to win a pair of Beat the Box Office tickets to go and see Metallica next summer. 604-602-7373. We're going to see if somebody can pull this off coming up next.
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7: Cruiser on scene to a crash on the Golden Ears Bridge, southbound at the south end at the exit for 200th Street. You're also going to find ongoing roadwork affecting northbound traffic on 201st at 96. So seeing delays trying to leave Langley at the Golden Ears. In Surrey, ongoing SkyTrain construction is Fraser Highway closed eastbound between 140th and 96. And in New Westminster, Front Street is closed between Begbie and East Columbia. 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In the CKNW Traffic Center, I'm Dawn Powers.
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1: What an introduction, right? This is time to play 1 Second Song, the Metallica version, because we have tickets to give away. These are Beat the Box Office tickets to go and see Metallica next summer, BC Place. They have not come to town in 10 years. It's going to be a phenomenal concert, and we want to send you. So we have this 1 second of a Metallica song. Now, first up this morning, and we have a lot of callers on the line. We might need that, but I don't know. Maybe not. Maybe we just need Lynn. Good morning, Lynn.
2: Oh, hi. Good morning.
1: Are you ready to do this?
2: I think so.
1: Are you a Metallica fan?
2: Not really, but my boyfriend is, so I want to win them for him.
1: Okay, so then you know what we're going to do. We're going to play this 1 second of a Metallica song, Lynn. Do you think you can get it from that?
2: I've got a list here, so I'm going to pick from one of them. Yep.
1: Okay, so here's the deal. I will play the clip for you twice. Every contestant's going to get it twice because the first one just goes by so fast. You ready?
2: Yep.
1: Okay, Lynn, listen carefully. Here it comes. Yeah, that's right, Lynn. That's 1 second of Metallica. And just in case you didn't catch it the first time, here it is again. Beware. Lynn, what Metallica song is that?
2: Ooh, no idea. I'm going to say Seek and Destroy.
1: Sorry, Lynn. Lynn was working off a list there. That was not the one. Let me go to Riley. Good morning, Riley.
3: Morning.
1: Riley, you also get 2 shots of this. Are you ready?
3: Yes.
1: Wait, listen carefully. Okay, while you're letting that marinate, Riley, here it comes again. Beware. Riley, what Metallica song is that?
3: Until It Sleeps.
1: Riley, did you recognize it right away?
4: I did.
1: Like, we're all kind of in shock here. How did you do that?
4: Wow, I don't know.
1: Are you really excited right now?
4: Totally.
1: You must be a big Metallica fan.
4: Sure am.
1: Oh my gosh. Have you seen them before?
4: No.
1: Guess what, Riley? You're going next summer to see Metallica. So exciting, isn't it?
4: Yes.
1: Are you a little overwhelmed right now?
4: Yep.
1: Okay. All right, we'll stay on the line and we'll get your information to get you these Metallica tickets. I think we just made Riley's year. Because Riley's a little overwhelmed by the fact that they just won 2 tickets to go and see Metallica. I couldn't believe it. I didn't think we were going to get somebody that fast. But Riley knew that song was Until It Sleeps. Like, he only heard that a couple times. How did he do that? Amazing. Yes, we're going to play 1 second Metallica all this week for your chance to win tickets to see Metallica. They're coming into BC Place. That is on Saturday, May the 8th. These are Beat the Box Office tickets. They go on sale this Friday, 10 a.m. at Ticketmaster. So keep listening for your chance to win. Amazing. Absolutely amazing. Okay, also amazing this morning, we have a lot of talk about BC politics. Yes, there's more on that to come. But we've also been discussing cover songs, like remakes, that are better than the original. And I promised you I would tell you that there's a clear winner when it comes to a remake that is better than the original. And this is by far, so many people have mentioned this. First off, let's hear the original song. Here it is.
5: And the people bowed and prayed.
1: Of course. That is The Sound of Silence by Simon and Garfunkel. But at least a dozen people have emailed me this morning to say the version by Disturbed is better. Have a listen.

0: this version. I am not kidding when I tell you that, like, so many people by far have mentioned this remake as being better than the original. And people of all ages, because they've told me, think that this one is better than the Simon and Garfunkel version. Now, I have a couple of other ones, too, that also surprised me. But keep it coming. Which one to you? What remake is better than the original? There are some close seconds that have been running to The Sound of Silence, and I'll tell you what those are coming up. But email me, simi@cknw.com. In the meantime, yes, more BC politics to talk about, but also it's time for us to launch Keep It Local, our local farming series, where we're trying to keep all of us better in touch with the food that we are buying and the food that is grown in our communities. And it is a struggle to do that these days. And we're going to hear more about that coming up next.
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0: Checking your traffic every 10 minutes here on 730 CKNW. We do have a collision. This is in Langley on the Golden Ears Bridge. It's southbound at the south end, right at the exit for 200th. You've got fire crews on scene there. That's causing a bit of a delay. And don't forget, when it comes to construction, there's a lot of it causing problems all over Metro Vancouver, in particular Surrey. SkyTrain construction, Fraser Highway is closed eastbound between 140th and 96. You'll have to find an alternate route. And you've got overnight road work happening in Delta 2. River Road exit is closed. Closed from southbound Highway 99 from 11 until 1. That's causing some delays through there, but lots of volume on this Monday morning. If you see any problems out there, let me know. simi@cknw.com. We check traffic every 10 minutes.
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9: 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She resigns as the leader of the BC Conservative Party. That leaves just one question. Now what? The latest after the 9 o'clock news on The Mike Smith Show, 730 CKNW.
10: Global News at 7:30. Good morning. I'm John Strait. The BC Conservative Party Board of Directors has appointed MLA Lorne Dirksen as interim leader after the resignation of Carrie Lynn Finley yesterday. Global's Jordan Armstrong has more on how the stage was set for Finley to fall.
11: Finley would end up watching much of her caucus go. 13 MLAs either fired or resigned. The latest to quit, former Surrey Mayor Linda Heppner, who says Finley's removal of John Rustad, Trevor Halford, and Claire Rattay was the final straw.
12: I heard back from her that she may be making a statement at some point.
11: That statement came at 1:32 p.m. Quote, I have made decisions I would make differently with the benefit of hindsight. I have listened. I have reflected, and I take responsibility for the decisions that were mine to make. The turmoil included high staff turnover, critic reassignments, even allegations a private investigator had been hired to spy on MLAs and others. In her statement, Finley says she'll remain the Conservative candidate in Abbotsford Mission. Jordan Armstrong, Global News.
10: Meantime, Conservative MLA Gavin Dew hinting some party defectors or those ousted by Finley may be returning.
13: We last night started moving forward with the process of pulling our party back together again in preparation for the sneaky snap election that David Eby seems to want to try to get away with.
10: Gavin Dew speaking on Mornings with Simi here on CKNW. Chilliwack RCMP asking for your dash cam video after an 80-year-old woman riding a bike was hit and killed on Saturday night. This happened in the intersection of Portage Avenue and Woodbine Street at around 6 p.m. Police say they arrested a man but later released him. They also seized a suspect vehicle. Mounties asking anyone who has footage of a burgundy or red 2021 Chevrolet Silverado pickup truck to contact them. A Surrey senior with disabilities was left stranded for months by Handy Dart after being told it was no longer safe to give him a ride. But as Global's Angela Jung reports, the situation has improved.
14: Summer is salvaged for Tom Cretane.
15: Well, it's good to get out again. I've been stuck around home through the summer.
14: We first met the Surrey senior 2 months ago. Cretane is living with spinal muscular atrophy, requiring this special wheelchair. For nearly three decades, he's relied on Handy Dart to take him to all his outings. But unexpectedly, in June, Handy Dart and contractor TransDev refused to give him a ride, citing safety due to the size and weight of his mobility device. After our reporting in July, TransLink sent a mobility expert to visit Cretane. The current arrangement, pickups from a non-emergency transfer service.
15: It's a temporary solution.
14: TransLink says it will continue working with Cretane on his transportation needs. The transit ministry says it expects TransLink to come up with a long-term solution. Cretane hopes Minister Mike Farnworth can offer some reassurance.
15: If the minister is listening, I would appreciate a letter or a phone call.
14: Angela Jung, Global News.
10: 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Now the latest CKNW traffic with Dawn Powers.
16: If you're going over the Golden Ears Bridge, a crash is southbound at the south end at the exit for 200th Street with crews on scene. And a new crash in Burnaby is Canaway at Edmonds, delays all directions. If you're leaving Delta at the Massey Tunnel, northbound traffic slowing from south of Highway 17A. And then over at the Alex Fraser Bridge, northbound traffic is slowing from 72nd. King George Boulevard has northbound delays from Bridgeview, crawling towards the Stalawson Bridge. And then westbound Highway 1 slowing from Port Ann through Coquitlam and that Burnaby Lake stretch. You're also going to find delays in Vancouver from First Avenue towards the Ironworkers. 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In the CKNW Traffic Center, I'm Dawn Powers.
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17: Good morning. I'm Mark Madriga in the Global Sky Tracker Weather Center. Another very pleasant day ahead here for the Lower Mainland. Little fog, some clouds around this morning. Lots of sunshine as we roll through the afternoon. Highs about 19 near the water, 22 degrees away from the ocean. Partly cloudy tonight and dry, lows of 11. Mostly cloudy tomorrow morning. Sun and cloud in the afternoon and a high close to 19. I'm looking at some showers for Wednesday morning. A little clearing in the afternoon and a high of 18.
10: Thank you, Mark. Downtown Vancouver, 13 degrees and sunny. Now business matters.
18: Privatizer Mark Carney is closing in on a new agreement with France to bring business communities from the two countries closer together. Over the weekend, Carney met with French President Emmanuel Macron, and during those meetings, the two pledged to work together to help boost business and economic growth in both countries. Carney says French and Canadian space agencies and defense ministries will jointly develop and share infrastructure, including launch systems and ground reception facilities. The chambers of commerce from both countries are also expected to sign a new agreement to bring business communities closer together. Macron used his Sunday remarks to endorse Canada's potential future involvement in the European Union. I'm Jasmine Graywall with Business Matters.
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0: Yes, it is time now for Keep It Local. We'll still talk about cover songs. Don't worry, we'll do that coming up probably at about 8:15, so keep listening for more on that. But Keep It Local is a series that we do every year here on Mornings with Simi, where we like to introduce you to farms and farmers all over the province who are working to make us more food secure and who would like British Columbians, so all of us, to understand more about where our food comes from, which is why today we are going to introduce you to Snow Farms. It's an organic farm in Delta. And you might think, wow, like what a great time to be running an organic farm. But actually, it's not what you think. It is much more complicated than that. Susan Snow is an organic vegetable grower at Snow Farms and joins us now to talk about the realities of organic farming. Well, Susan, thank you so much for joining us to talk about this. Can you give us an idea? How big is organic farming in BC, would you say?
20: Very small. Organic production in BC is maybe 1% of the total agricultural area in the province. And British Columbia has a fair bit of organic production compared to the other provinces across Canada. The Fraser Delta area, so Ladner, Tawasin, Western Island, East Delta, has the largest concentration of acres of organic production. And our farm is in that growing region. And we are probably one of the smaller of the certified organic farms in the Fraser Delta. So we grow on about intensively on about 100 acres, and we have 160 acres under our management.
0: But Susan, I think a lot of people would be surprised that you say it's so small when the demand, it feels like, for organic vegetables is so huge, isn't it?
20: Well, it has been declining. The demand for organic vegetables has been, for fresh market, has been declining over probably the last 3 years. And this year has seen its biggest decline. Like our volume that we have been shipping into the wholesale market in BC has probably dropped 40%.
0: Why though? Why? What do you attribute that to?
20: I'm not quite sure. I would say that for some things, lettuce was definitely a huge drop in July and August. Generally, there's a drop in August, but this year it's been horrific. And I think that for a lot of people, it's a misunderstanding of the food safety scare in the U.S. to do with shredded lettuce in fast food chains. And I think that people are really looking at their grocery cart and deciding to purchase things that either last longer in their fridge and they're able to use all of it, like our cabbage sales have gone up and our lettuce sales have gone down. And some of the crops that have been quite heavily purchased for the last few years, like the different kales. That kind of trend is, I don't know if the conventional product in BC has gone up in sales, but the organic sales have dropped dramatically, probably 50%.
0: Okay, how challenging is it to be an organic farmer then in BC? Like, what does it take to get that certification?
20: Well, for us, our farm, it was probably relatively easy compared to other people. When my husband Harvey was with the Ministry of Ag, he co-wrote the organic standard back in the late 80s, early 90s. So our understanding is probably a little bit better than others, but it is a big challenge. And the record keeping is usually what really bogs people down. And then the transition into organic production. So you need to be 3 years away from chemical inputs in order to get your full organic certification. And the issue is during those 3 years, it's very difficult to sell product that's what's called transitional or in transition to organic at a dollar value that makes sense to produce it.
0: Right. You said record keeping. So, what's the record keeping for?
20: Yeah, and you know, over the last few years, there's been a lot more portals and apps and things like that that have been developed in order to keep your record keeping for both organic status and food safety. There's been a lot more of those developed, and that's been very helpful for a lot of people, especially growers that are coming in that are a lot younger than what we are. So we're, you know, in our mid-60s, and for us, it's learning how to do those things. And for people that are coming into the industry now, they are reliant on those kinds of record-keeping apps and those sorts of things. And it has made things a lot easier to have everything with you when you're in the field on your phone or a tablet or right. or whatever. So from that standpoint, it's been very good. But, you know, I think that one of the things is with organic certification is one thing, and, you know, there is a cost associated with that and a process. But, you know, over the last 10 years, the food safety component that has come in is onerous and very expensive.
0: Can you explain that part to us? Like, what is onerous about that and why is that such a concern?
20: Well, the food safety regulations came in when the Canadian government brought in the Safe Food for Canadians Act. So that was a hard date that if you're selling outside of your province or into a wholesale market, that you have to have a recognized food safety audit done every year. And then you have to maintain your Safe Food for Canadians license as well. So that's two layers of regulation.
0: Right.
20: And then plus you end up having the organic regulation side as well. So as things have sort of moved forward, because organic started at a grassroots level and then went up to a federal standard. So with all of that, the costs associated with it have gone up. So we're probably spending on average probably 5% of our gross on auditing between food safety and organic auditing.
0: And Susan, what strikes me about everything that you have just described there as well is that if a farmer decides, okay, well, the organic is just too cumbersome and I'm going to sell non-organic, it's you can't just go back to doing organic if you feel like it, you know, a couple of years from now or if the market is ready for it, because getting back to organic certification sounds like a big challenge.
20: That's correct. Yeah. And, you know, if you have certified organic status, that doesn't stop you from selling into the conventional marketplace at a lower price and in a different box that doesn't designate that the product is organic. So you can sell into both sides if you want to.
0: Right. Susan, do you love what you do?
20: We do, but we're, you know, it's all of the challenges that have come, and, you know, staffing is always an issue, and just all of the additional things that come into play to manage all of the different parts and pieces of an organization. It's definitely not just farming. And you need to have so many different hats that you wear and so many different moving parts. And, you know, we self-market all of our crop. We don't rely on a co-op or a distribution hub to market our product. So you end up wearing a lot more hats than just doing the part that you really enjoy, which is the being outside and growing food and, you know, thinking about it, what you're going to take home to put on your own table at the end of the day, which is, you know, a lot of the bonus of doing what we do. But it's become a lot more complicated.
0: It does. It sounds like it. Listen, Susan, thank you so much for talking to us about that today.
20: No problem.
0: That is Susan Snow, an organic vegetable grower with Snow Farms out in the Ladner-Tawasin area. And honestly, that's really a theme this year with our Keep It Local series, wearing multiple hats. Every farmer has to do it these days, and we're going to be talking to ranchers and farmers. We're even talking to a hazelnut farm grower, and the theme is the same no matter who you talk to about the way they've had to pivot and learn to adapt. So lots of great stories coming up for the next week or two with our Keep It Local series. And if you miss any of them, don't forget to check out our Mornings with Simi podcast. Also this morning, I keep forgetting to mention, we have one more thing to give away this morning on the show. We've got tickets to the Vancouver Fall Home Show to give away, which is a lot of fun. It's happening October 15th to the 18th at the Vancouver Convention Center West. So those tickets also coming up this morning. Now, we have some football to talk about the BC Lions. We're still talking about cover songs that are better than the original, and I have some great examples of that. You can email me, simi@cknw.com. And I just want to mention, the number of people who say, I can't believe you didn't talk about, this one. Well, no, we did. We just did it earlier. You might have missed it. So all the people with the Johnny Cash hurt, yeah, we talked about that early this morning. The people who are going, what about Whitney Houston's I Will Always Love You? Yeah, we talked about that one this morning. But you know what? 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
16: Crews are on scene to a crash at the Golnir's Bridge, southbound at the south end of the exit for 200th Street. There is a crash in Burnaby, Kennaway at Edmonds, scene delays all directions. It's slow for westbound traffic on the Maryhill Bypass at La Lights at Broadway, Pitt River Road and Shaughnessy. You're also going to find ongoing roadwork between Shaughnessy and United, affecting traffic both ways with a reduced speed zone. It's busier for leaving Richmond at the Oak Street Bridge from about Highway 91. Also seeing delays on the Knight Street Bridge, not as busy, but still seeing some northbound slowdowns. Enjoy 50% off Disney Plus Standard with ads for up to 6 months with eligible CIBC credit cards. 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Terms apply. In the CKNW Traffic Center, I'm Dawn Powers.
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0: Let's find out what's going on with our BC Lions. They had a bye week, but they are really getting ready for a big game this week. Matt Baker's with us now, the Senior Manager of Communications and Content with the BC Lions. Good morning, Matt.
28: Hey, Simi, good morning. Good to be with you.
0: Well, great to have you, because I know you guys are prepping for a really big game on Friday. What's going on?
28: Yeah, don't get much bigger than this as far as the regular season goes. Third meeting with Saskatchewan, a chance to tie them in the standings and wrap up the season series. Winnipeg is right involved in this mix, too. You could have three teams tied at the end of this coming week if all goes according to plan. But I know Buck talks about this every Monday. He's pretty good at keeping the guys even keel, though. It's a business approach. The team, the bye week came at a good time, right? 9 games in 9 weeks. Most of those wins, which has gotten the team back into this race. But, yeah, on paper, definitely a big one. But you know, I like how the team's approached it for the most part this season. Another game, another job to do.
0: All right. Was it a good week to have a bye week, though, to kind of settle the team down and get them refocused? I know there were the discipline issues and the fines coming from the CFL on that.
28: Yeah, definitely. You won't find a much more eventful game than that one against Montreal. And yeah, a lot of stuff went down. Of course, football, as you know, is a passionate game. Suspensions, fines, that's part of it. And what you hope now is it's not going to

0: makes are better than the original. Plus, we have updates in news, weather, traffic, BC politics. 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
6: Even though Geno Smith is back with the New York Jets, he will always be a favorite of Seahawks GM John Schneider and former Seattle head coach Pete Carroll. And not just because he was a good soldier as a backup quarterback behind Russell Wilson, and then took over the starting position himself and did a decent job for a while in Seattle. He's also thought of very highly by the Seahawks because of a suggestion he made before the 2023 NFL draft. Geno Smith had seen tapes of Jaxon Smith-Njigba playing for Ohio State. Now, Smith-Njigba had a great 2021 season in college, but a hamstring injury allowed him to only play three games in his draft year, and that's why a lot of teams passed on him before Seattle took him. But Geno Smith phoned Pete Carroll and suggested the Seahawks take a serious look at him and take him in the first round if he's available, even though they still had DK Metcalf and Tyler Lockett as receivers. Geno Smith's endorsement went a long way with the Hawks, and they're glad they listened to him, because last year, Smith-Njigba was the best receiver in the NFL, and even though Seattle doesn't have the same running game this season to take the pressure off of him, he is still the best receiver. And yesterday, he scored three touchdowns for Seattle against Arizona. And he's getting all the attention from defenses, and he's still finding holes. And that's what Geno loved about him. And that's why the Hawks will always love Geno Smith.
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0: 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Here's Dawn Powers.
9: Cruiser on scene to a crash southbound at the south end of the Golden Ears Bridge at the exit for 200th Street. In Surrey, lights are out for construction 96 at 116th with flaggers on scene. But if you come across any uncontrolled intersections, use the always stop procedure. In Burnaby, a crash is Canaway at Edmonds, delays always. And there is a crash eastbound Hastings before Boundary. Have questions about COVID-19 vaccination? 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In the CKNW Traffic Center, I'm Dawn Powers.
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7: 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She resigns as the leader of the BC Conservative Party. That leaves just one question. Now what? The latest after the 9 o'clock news on The Mike Smith Show, 7:30 CKNW.
8: Global news time is 8 o'clock. It's 12 degrees and sunny in Metro Vancouver. Good morning. I'm John Strait. Here's what's making news. BC Conservatives in damage control.
9: Either the direction is wrong in terms of what direction is being provided, or the decision-making is wrong.
8: After the resignation of their leader, final night for the Richmond Night Market.
10: I feel sad. This is such a fun, kind of whimsical place with all the cool decorations.
11: At this point, we don't know where we're going to go next year, or if it's going to be forever permanent.
8: And the Art of Star Wars in a new museum.
12: It's going to be an enormous draw. As much as people want to come to Southern California and to Los Angeles, this is just another reason to make it a destination.
8: Luke Skywalker approves. In business.
13: Volkswagen Canada is recalling more than 44,000 vehicles in the country because of concerns about a potential steering issue.
8: This is Global's Major News to 8, our top story. The BC Conservatives have a new interim leader after yesterday's resignation of Carrie Lynn Finley. Global's Joshua Zizi reports.
14: MLA Lauren Dirksen crossed the aisle to the Conservatives from BC United in 2024. His appointment as interim leader was made by the party's board of directors. This comes as reaction continues to pour into Finley's resignation after less than 4 months in the role. Skeena MLA Claire Ratte, who was kicked out of caucus days ago, along with Trevor Halford and John Rustad, believes Finley put British Columbians first by running for leader and has done it again by stepping aside. She also supports Finley staying on as the party's candidate in the Abbotsford Mission by-election.
15: We cannot afford to cede a seat to the NDP. I expect her to still run in this by-election, and I welcome being able to work with her again in caucus. I think that that is the right thing to do.
14: The party has been embroiled with defections under Finley's leadership. Several MLAs have since joined Centre BC, led by Peter Millibar. UFV Political Science Associate Professor Hamish Telford says that could mean a change in BC's political landscape.
16: Historically in BC politics, the centre-right party has been this coalition-style party of Liberals and Conservatives. But this is a uniquely BC thing. We don't see that kind of thing happening in other provinces. And I think what we're likely to see emerge in BC is a more traditional party system where each party represents a more coherent ideological position.
14: Final voting day for the Abbotsford Mission by-election is this Saturday. Joshua Azizi, Global News.
8: So what does the future hold for the 13 former BC Conservatives who've left the party or were kicked out? Global's Keith Baldry has more.
17: Each one of them I talked to said they're not going back. What's remaining in the Conservative caucus is a dysfunctional, still divided group of people they really want no part of. One thing the Conservatives have is money, even though they seem to be obviously quite disorganized there. Centre BC does not have much money, and that election campaign could come at any moment. Now, we did talk to Hamish Telford out at the University of Fraser Valley. He points out what we may be witnessing is a fundamental realignment of the political parties in BC. Traditionally, sort of a two-party fight between the NDP and whatever is the alternative, may be forming to a more traditional look with more ideologically defined parties as we see in other places.
16: What we're likely to see emerge in BC is a more traditional party system where each party represents a more coherent ideological position. So the NDP representing that social democratic vision, Centre BC, perhaps a sort of progressive conservatism, if you will, and then the Conservative Party of BC, that populist style of conservatism, which is popular now. That to me would be a more coherent party system and much more in keeping with what we see in other provinces in Canada.
17: Keith Baldry, Global News, Victoria.
8: Conservative MLA Gavin Dew hinting some party defectors or those ousted by Findlay may be rejoining.
18: I think there'll be more to share today, but there's a lot of work underway to make sure that we're getting everyone on the same tent and that we're marshalling the forces. What we're seeing right now is David Eby trying to take advantage of a moment in order to sneak in a re-election that he doesn't deserve. And what he needs to know is that everyone who is opposed to him is now gathering. He has awoken a sleeping dragon through his sneakiness, and now he's about to face a gathered group of folks that are absolutely determined to make sure that he does not get four more years to keep driving this province into the dirt.
8: Gavin Dew speaking on Mornings with Simi here on CKNW. Global News Time, 8:05. 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Here's Don Powers.
2: There's still a crash on the Golden Ears Bridge, southbound at the south end at the exit for 200th Street with fire crews on scene. If you're going through Coquitlam, there's a vehicle on the shoulder, heavy wind westbound by the Cape Horn Interchange. Seeing quite the delay in Burnaby, a crash is Canada Way at Edmonds, delays always. And then there's a crash eastbound Hastings before Boundary. 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In the CKNW Traffic Centre, I'm Dawn Powers.
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20: Good morning, I'm Mark Madriga in the Global Sky Tracker Weather Center. We're finally going to get a bit of rain this week. It's been a while, but it's especially Wednesday morning. Some showers are likely, followed by some afternoon clearing. Sun and cloud Thursday. Short term, though, sun with morning clouds today. Little fog to start, highs of 20. Tomorrow, cloudy in the morning. Sun and cloud in the afternoon, highs of 19.
8: Thank you, Mark. Outside CKNW in downtown Vancouver, 12 degrees, mainly sunny. The major news to 8 continues. BC Attorney General Nikki Sharma expected to deliver an update today on the province's legal action related to the deadly mass shooting in Tumbler Ridge last February. This follows Sharma's July announcement that the province hired lawyers to explore legal action against OpenAI. The shooter's use of ChatGPT is already the subject of multiple lawsuits filed by the families of the victims and community members. The Vancouver Fraser Port Authority says surging grain and oil exports drove a record amount of cargo through its gates in the first half of the year. Freight volumes rose 3% year over year. Bulk grain exports jumped 14% to a record 17.4 million tons, while crude oil exports rose 3% to a record 12 million tons. A big chunk of the commodity shipments were bound for the Indo-Pacific as East Asia soaked up Alberta crude, while China, Europe, and Mexico imported canola seed. Prime Minister Mark Carney will attend the UN General Assembly in New York this week.
21: Carney won't give a speech in front of the 81st session of the United Nations General Assembly while in New York City from Monday to Wednesday. Foreign Affairs Minister Anita Anand is sent to deliver a speech later. Senior government officials say Carney will participate in a roundtable discussion on strengthening multilateral contributions as the UN continues to tackle massive reformation efforts. Carney will also co-host with France and the United Kingdom an event on the two-state solution, 1 year after the three countries recognized the independent Palestinian state at the General Assembly. John Kennedy, the Canadian Press.
8: The future of the Richmond night market is uncertain after closing for the season last night.
10: I feel sad. This is such a fun kind of whimsical place with all the cool decorations, and yeah, it makes me sad.
0: I had some very unique memories here. It was the only place you'd see dinosaurs and Ultraman, and the whole like festival vibe, I'm gonna miss it. You know, you go here, it'd be like a different context of different friends every time you go, and tonight's going to hopefully, you know, be a kind of final bash.
8: Raymond Chung is the market's founder and says the lease on the current location is expiring. While a new lease was offered, it was at a higher rate and shorter term.
1: 26 years is a long time, and honestly, I'm just a little overwhelmed. Like, the day is coming, like, we're closing up, but also happy that we have a lot of people are coming to us last weekend. At this point, we don't know where we're going to go next year or if this is going to be forever permanent. But we'll see what happens. The land here, the lease is up, and to renew, the price that we just can't afford it.
8: Chung adds 80% of the market's dinosaur statues have sold. And shaped like a spaceship, the George Lucas Museum of Narrative Art in Los Angeles is set to open to the public tomorrow.
22: An exhibit of the Star Wars story opens the Lucas Museum. On hand for Saturday's grand opening ceremony, Star Wars star Mark Hamill.
12: It's going to be an enormous draw. As much as people want to come to Southern California and to Los Angeles, this is just another reason to make it a destination.
22: Actor-director Ron Howard starred in Lucas's breakout hit, American Graffiti.
23: It breaks the mold, and yet, in some way, it also feels resonant, feels comfortable.
24: It's all about storytelling.
22: L.A. Mayor Karen Bass. I'm ABC's Chuck Sievertson.
8: As Global's Major News to 8, now Business Matters.
13: Volkswagen Canada is recalling more than 44,000 vehicles in the country because of concerns about a potential steering issue. The recall includes its 2018 Atlas and Tiguan models, along with 2019, 2020, and 2021 Audi Q3s. The company says one of the bolts attached to the car's steering rack could corrode and break, possibly causing a loss of steering control. Volkswagen says they will be contacting all vehicle owners who are affected by the recall and advise that they take their vehicle to a dealership for a parts replacement. However, anyone who is concerned their car is affected should check the Government of Canada's recall website. I'm Jasmine Graywall with Business Matters.
8: Thank you, Jasmine. Global News Time 11. I'm John Strait.
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26: 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And one that I got a lot of from people is, of course, do you remember Celine Dion's The Power of Love?

0: doubt. That is an amazing song. And I would guess an awful lot of people would think that is just Celine Dion's song. But those of us of a certain age remember, as somebody reminded me this morning, this song from the 1980s. Sound very similar, right? But everybody goes, oh, the Celine Dion version is so great. Now, when the original one, I thought, oh yeah, Kate Bush. And then somebody wrote me this morning and said, oh, Kate Bush is the power of love. Yeah, it's not Kate Bush. We are all misremembering. It's actually Jennifer Rush from, I think, 1985 that song came out, somewhere around there. I was in junior high school. But it is commonly apparently misremembered as Kate Bush. But of course, Kate Bush was running up that hill. Jennifer Rush, The Power of Love versus Celine Dion's The Power of Love. A lot of people would say Celine Dion's is absolutely better than that. What do you have for me? What remake that you think is better than the original? I've gotten so many great suggestions. Keep them coming. Simi@cknw.com. In BC politics, lots of remaking going on, isn't there? In fact, by the end of the day, there might be even more. We're going to check in on the new party, Centre BC, coming up next.
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3: At the Golden Ears Bridge, a crash is southbound at the south end at the exit for 200th Street. In Burnaby, St. Quint, the delay crashes Canaway at Edmonds, affecting traffic all ways. And in Vancouver, crashes Hastings west of Boundary, affecting traffic both directions. It's slow for Highway 1 westbound from the Portman Bridge through Coquitlam and the Burnaby Lake stretch, and then busy in Vancouver from Grandview Highway towards the Ironworkers. If you're leaving Surrey, the Stalowassen Bridge seeing delays from before Bridgeview. At the Queensborough Bridge, northbound traffic slowing from the 91-91A split, and busy for both the Oak and Knight Street bridges for northbound traffic from Highway 91. 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In the CKNW Traffic Center, I'm Dawn Powers.
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4: We last night started moving forward with the process of pulling our party back together again in preparation for the sneaky snap election that David Eby seems to want to try to get away with.
5: That was BC Conservative MLA Gavin Dew. He was on with us an hour ago. He was also predicting more changes in the BC political landscape, potentially by the end of the day. And honestly, I can't even keep up with who is in which party, which already everything that's going on the opposition side of the aisle. We have the BC Conservatives with a couple of dozen MLAs and interim leader Lauren Dirksen. Then you've got some splinter parties like Centre BC, whose leader right now is Peter Miliband, with MLAs like our next guest, Bruce Bannman, who was elected as a BC Conservative MLA. I know. It's all confusing, right? But Bruce Bannman is with us now. Thank you very much for being here.
6: Well, thank you very much, Simi. And you know, the one thing about British Columbia politics is never boring.
5: No kidding, right? No kidding. This past weekend, tell me, how are you feeling after the events of the last 3 or 4 days?
6: You know, I got to tell you, I've been at a bunch of events and people are coming up to me and they're saying, oh, thank goodness we finally got something to vote for. Centre BC, thank you so much. We are the serious, stable option that people are looking for. The beauty of not having a federal brand is that all political stripes can come to us, because I'm hearing from British Columbians loud and clear, they are sick and tired of David Eby and the NDP. They are outraged that he would even consider pulling a sneaky snap election, as Gavin, my friend, has said. And yes, even though we're in different parties, we're still friends. I have a lot of friends in the Conservatives. And we are united in one thing, which is to defeat the NDP if they dare hold a snap election. UBCM spoke loudly, don't do it. I can tell you, in Abbotsford Mission, it's an absolute mess with all the different signs that are up. People are confused, they're angry, they're upset. This is selfishness on David Eby's part, and I think it'll backfire.
5: Now, Gavin Dew also earlier suggested that there would be potentially some MLAs kind of returning to the BC Conservative fold. I mean, you tell me, is Centre BC staying around, or are we going to see some kind of coalition?
6: You know, I would say, I go back to my first comment, which is the beauty of Centre BC is it does not matter what your political stripe is, you're welcome here. The problem that the Conservatives now find themselves in is, has the brand been damaged beyond electability? I believe it has. But more important, it limits who can join, who wants to join. So Centre BC, political stripe does not matter. It is a big tent party. And that's how you win an election, is by gaining momentum and actually adding to the tent versus making it smaller. And that's what, sadly, KLF did. She made the tent smaller, and that's not a winning strategy.
5: Did the threat of a potential provincial election solidify things? Did it kind of heighten the urgency to do something?
6: You know, I think whenever you have a threat like that, absolutely, it brings people together. I've been receiving phone calls from some of my former colleagues. We are looking for that common ground, and I believe we are going to find that common ground. I miss working with my friends, but I saw what was happening. I had some of it on the inside of what was going on, and my internal moral compass just would not allow me to put up with that any longer. So I made the bold move of going as an independent, and then Centre came along. And I believe that that is the winning vehicle that everybody can jump on to help beat David Eby.
5: Would you go back to the BC Conservatives? Because, I mean, Lauren Dirksen's now the interim leader. That's somebody you've worked with before. You were in the same party before.
6: I love Lauren, but I think that what British Columbians, there's 51% that are looking for a reasonable, stable alternative. And the issue that there is with a federal brand attached to a provincial party is you limit your options when it comes to people who want to work with you. And so I would say to my conservative colleagues, come on over here. But the good news is that we are talking, and more importantly, there are people in the background. I as soon as I did this, I was worried, did I do the wrong thing? And what I heard loud and clear when I went to all of the events that I've been at is people coming up, shaking my hand and say, thank you, Bruce. You did the right thing. I now have a home that I can vote for.
5: Right. You said people are talking. So two parties are talking to each other. But it sounds very much to me, Bruce, like people are on the Centre BC side are saying, hey, come and join Centre BC. But the BC Conservatives are saying, no, come back to the BC Conservatives. That doesn't sound like there's clarity.
6: Well, that's what makes British Columbia politics exciting, and it gives you something to talk about on the radio now, doesn't it?
5: So, it certainly does.
6: I wouldn't let that worry people so much. What the good news is that people are looking for that common ground. I believe Centre BC is the answer. Centre BC is your BC party, after all. So I believe that Centre BC is the right vehicle. Sadly, I believe that there's been an awful lot of damage that has been done to the conservative brand, whether or not that, but whatever happens, there is discussions that are going on in the general population, businesses. I've got federal libs and federal conservatives that are coming and saying, let's get going, because nobody wants this unneeded, sneaky election that David Eby wants to do in the middle of a municipal election. I've talked to people at UBCM, and they are furious with him. David Eby needs to do what's right by the province, and calling a snap election sure as heck ain't it.
5: What would you say to British Columbians, though, who look at what is happening on the opposition side of things and think, what's going on here? How can I trust these people to run the province if they can't even figure out what they're doing?
6: Well, I would say that, that really is, it was an issue of the former leader and of the Conservative Party. That leader is now resigned. She's done the right thing. I was the first one to say she was unelectable and should resign, I believe. She's now done the right thing. And I think you will very quickly see that there is a stable, serious option. Again, I go back to say I believe it's Centre BC. There are discussions going on, not just with politicians, but with all different brands of people that are looking for a way, because nobody wants another 4 years of the NDP and David Eby, because I believe that he's doing this because he doesn't want to let people know how bad the deficit's going to be. He is incapable of managing this province, and he is incapable of doing what's right by British Columbia. It's about the economy.
5: Yeah.
6: And he has trashed the economy. How many more downgrades are we going to have? There's going to be nothing left if he continues along this path. And he has shown absolutely zero ability to manage the economy. And I shudder to think, if he gets a majority government, what this province will look like by the time he's finished with it.
5: Mr. Bannman, thank you very much for your time.
6: Thank you very much.
5: That's Bruce Bannman from Centre BC and MLA. There are more changes coming by the end of the day. This story is not done yet. The news is coming up next.
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5: Checking your traffic every 10 minutes here on 730 CKNW. Volume incredibly heavy heading northbound on Highway 1 to the Iron Workers and over the Iron Workers Memorial Bridge. It is absolutely crawling through that stretch. A few problem spots as well in terms of accidents in Surrey. You have a crash. It's on 96th. It is eastbound before 160th. In Vancouver, you've got a crash eastbound on Hastings. It's just west of Boundary, and it's affecting both directions, so watch out for that. And in Burnaby, you have a crash. Canada Way at Edmonds, you've got delays all ways through there. It is just a slow Monday morning commute out there, so leave yourself extra time, and we check traffic every 10 minutes.
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15: 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She resigns as the leader of the BC Conservative Party. That leaves just one question. 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
16: Global News at 8:30. Good morning. I'm John Strait. We could learn today whether Metro Vancouver Transit workers will walk off the job later this week. Members of two Unifor locals will vote today on a tentative agreement with the Coast Mountain Bus Company. They've previously rejected two other proposed deals and have been engaging in limited job action, including a uniform ban since mid-August. Unions say if the agreement being voted on today isn't ratified, a full-scale strike affecting bus and C-bus service will begin at 12:00 1 a.m. Wednesday. Results of the vote will be released shortly after voting closes. MLA Lorne Dirksen has been appointed as interim leader of the BC Conservative Party after yesterday's resignation of Carrie-Lynne Findlay.
17: Dirksen was first elected in 2020 for Cariboo Chilcotin as a member of BC United, then known as the BC Liberals. He crossed the aisle to the Conservatives in 2024 and won re-election that year. Dirksen takes over for Carrie-Lynne Findlay, who in her resignation statement said, quote, "This was not an easy decision, but I believe it is the right one for our movement and our province," end quote. Surrey Serpentine River MLA Linda Heppner was the latest MLA to depart prior to Findlay's resignation. She cited a number of, quote, "disastrous decisions" under Findlay's tenure, from major staff changes to leaked audio conversations, and the revelation of a private investigator hired by a senior staff member to look into current and former caucus members.
18: All of those things manifest themselves in something that is not going right. Either the direction is wrong in terms of what direction is being provided, or the decision making is wrong. And I think it has gone so far down the road that no matter what her good intentions may have been, it can't be saved.
17: 13 MLAs had departed or were thrown out of caucus since Findlay was elected by the BC Conservative membership this past May. Joshua Azizi, Global News.
16: BC Hydro's fleet is raising questions about whether it's practicing what it preaches.
19: A Freedom of Information inquiry by the Energy Futures Institute shows the Crown Corporation has 1,653 light-duty vehicles. Of that number, only 47 are fully electric, with 413 being conventional hybrids. The FOI also revealed BC Hydro has no fully electric medium or heavy-duty vehicles in its fleet. Those figures come as BC pushes the market towards zero-emission vehicles, with a target of just over 26% of new vehicle sales this year. Barry Penner is the chair of the Energy Futures Institute.
20: I'm sure BC Hydro has the reasons why electric vehicles don't work as well for their light-duty fleet as, you know, maybe gasoline vehicles, which are the majority of what they operate. But that's the same for other British Columbians. And the problem with these electric vehicle mandates is it starts to remove choice on the part of consumers.
19: In a statement, BC Hydro says it transitions its fleet over time as vehicles reach the end of their service life, with replacements evaluated on operational needs, safety, reliability, cost, and environmental performance. Jacob New, Global News.
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21: Super busy for the Golden Ears Bridge. There's a crash southbound at the south end at the exit for 200th Street. Southbound traffic is backing to the north end. In Surrey, a crash is 96th Avenue west of 160th, affecting east and westbound. And a new crash in Burnaby is Canaway at 12th Avenue, delays all ways. Still have a crash in Vancouver, Hastings west of Boundary, affecting traffic both directions. Busy for Highway 1 westbound from Willingdon through Vancouver towards the Ironworkers. Northbound traffic at the Queensborough Bridge backing to the 91-91A split, and it's busy for northbound traffic leaving Richmond at the Knight and Oak Street bridges. 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In the CKNW Traffic Center, I'm Dawn Powers.
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23: Good morning, I'm Mark Madriga in the Global Sky Tracker Weather Center. Another very pleasant day ahead here for the Lower Mainland. A little fog, some clouds around this morning, lots of sunshine as we roll through the afternoon. Highs about 19 near the water, 22 degrees away from the ocean. Partly cloudy tonight and dry, lows of 11. Mostly cloudy tomorrow morning, sun and cloud in the afternoon and a high close to 19. I'm looking at some showers for Wednesday morning, a little clearing in the afternoon and a high of 18.
16: Thank you, Mark. Outside CKNW in downtown Vancouver, 12 degrees and sunny. Now the business news, Dow up 241, NASDAQ gaining 423, TSX down 2, Canadian dollars trading lower 71.34 cents U.S. Global News Time, 836. I'm John Strait.
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1: I think there's a strong desire among all those people to work together in the future. And most importantly, even as we try to figure out exactly what we've got to do, we all share the same objective.
2: I would say to my Conservative colleagues, come on over here. But the good news is that we are talking.
3: Oh, sure. They're all friends and they're all talking, but it's hard to keep track still of who is in what party and what the heck is going on with the opposition side of things in BC politics. So this morning we've spoken with Gavin Dew, who was and still is a BC Conservative MLA. And then we also just spoke with Bruce Bannman, who was a BC Conservative MLA, is now a Centre BC MLA. And even though Gavin Dew suggested there's going to be some people perhaps returning to the fold, Bruce Bannman says, no, we want them to come over and join Centre BC. We're the alternative. There's a lot of work still being done, clearly, behind the scenes. Stuart Press is with us, a lecturer in political science at the University of British Columbia. Of course, Stuart, are you keeping notes on all of this, keeping track?
4: I'm trying to, but I'm not going to try to list off a roll call of the parties, because by the time I get there, I'll probably be wrong. Something will have changed again.
3: Yeah, that's what happened with me this morning with Gavin Dew. He said it was going to change by the end of the day. How do you see this, what has unfolded over the last few days? What is your assessment of this?
4: Well, it's fascinating how this feels unprecedented. We've never seen anything quite like this, and yet we're almost in the same place we were 2 years ago, with a more centrist version of a Conservative Party in BC United, as it was called at the time, and the BC Conservative. So here we are again. And I do think part of the story is idiosyncratic, that there were elements of Ms. Findlay's tenure as leader that just did not fit with what a party needs. So that's part of the story. But there is also this real divide between different versions of conservatism. They all use the same label, but it stands for different things for many in these two camps. So it's not going to be any easy fit to unite the right. And in many ways, I think what divides those groups is more important than what unites them beyond a dislike of the NDP.
3: It does also feel like that the threat of a potential provincial election, which is still there, it still might be called, is what has brought this about, don't you think?
4: I think so. It has turned up the heat. It could have been much more feasible for the Conservatives to let things unwind at a more leisurely pace if we didn't have this threat of an imminent election. But now we know that parties need to be on a war footing. It is quite possible that by the end of the day, not only will we have a new roster of MLAs in each party, but we could be in the midst of a provincial election. So that has a way of sharpening people's attentions and making for snapper decisions.
3: Let's talk about that for a moment then, this idea of a provincial election. Do you think the calculus is different today than it was on Friday, given that Carrie Lynn Findlay stepped aside yesterday?
4: Well, I think it certainly locks in that we have these two different Conservative parties that I don't see eye to eye are unlikely to be able to overcome their differences by the time we have an election. There is a kind of unpredictability about being seen to call an election as your opponent is in disarray. And I don't know if voters would respond to that saying, well, the NDP is clearly the best organized alternative here. We're going to give them another chance. Or do they kind of recoil at the vision of the governing party kicking their opponent when they're down like that? So I could see it creating a certain amount of blowback beyond the calling of a very early election. This is just 2 years after the previous one.
3: Right. But how many people, I guess I always wonder how the average British Columbian is perceiving all of this, like if they're paying attention to the nuances, or if we are because we just happen to be fascinated by this.
4: Yeah, there's definitely an element of that. I think voters may be more aware than otherwise when they are those who are paying attention to municipal politics and looking to cast a vote there. And those tend to be the most engaged of voters are also seeing this play out and having to sort out two elections at the same time. That is not a guarantee, again, that it will lead to some kind of backlash to the NDP, but it's another piece in that column of antagonizing voters potentially.
3: Do you think the resignation of Carrie Lynn Findlay ends the confusion, or does it just change it?
4: It certainly brings it to a middle. We have what was a basically a chaos agent in BC politics, given the allegations of what was going on behind the scenes trying to organize that party. So that seems like something that is being left behind. But in terms of actually organizing choices for voters, we are still in this mushy middle period where the right side of the political spectrum just isn't able to generate a single alternative or even two, because we still have one BC out there. We still have these independents floating around. There's this fractal element to conservatism in the province and the country that really makes it hard to consolidate choices for voters.
3: It certainly does. Stuart, thanks so much for talking with us about it today.
4: My pleasure.
3: Appreciate that. Stuart Prest is a lecturer in political science at UBC. It's hard for all of us to keep track right now of what is going on in BC politics, and we're not done. When we talked to Gavin Dew, BC Conservative MLA this morning, he suggested even that by the end of today, there would be more changes. It's very clear that the BC Conservatives are talking with some of their former MLAs, perhaps trying to entice them back into the fold. In the meantime, on the Centre BC side of things, we spoke with MLA Bruce Bannman, who was a former BC Conservative MLA, about what they're going to do. And he believes they are the alternative, not BC Conservatives. So again, nothing has really been settled here. Perhaps we'll be hearing from the BC Conservative interim leader, Lauren Dirksen. There's a lot, just so much going on. So keep it tuned in to 7:30 CKNW, because we will have the absolute latest on this hour by hour as these things change in BC politics. Now this morning, on a fun side of things, on a fun note, we've been talking about remakes that are better than the original. And this was all sparked because as I was waiting for the elevator this morning in my early morning kind of days, I was listening to music in the lobby there, and I thought, what am I hearing? What is this? And it turned out to be a version of Roxy Music's more Than This, which I love that song, but I did not like this new version that I was hearing or whatever it was. And I thought, is it possible for anybody to remake a song and have it be better than the original? It turns out it is very possible. And you have come up with some great suggestions today. We heard about The Sound of Silence, that a lot of people like Disturbed's version better than the Simon and Garfunkel version, Power of Love, Celine Dion, better than the original Jennifer Rush version. And then there is this song by Joan Jett.

not know that that is a remake. And apparently a lot of people didn't know that that is a remake, but half a dozen people or more emailed me this morning to say, oh yeah, the Joan Jett version is so much better than the Arrows version of 1976.

0: gentlemen, do we have a winner? Is it not very, very clear that the Joan Jett version is so much better than the original version of I Love Rock and Roll? I don't think there's any question. I'm going to ask Scott about that. Scott, is there any question that that's not?
1: I thought the original was by Britney Spears.
0: No. No. I Love Rock and Roll.
1: Did you know that Britney Spears does a cover of that?
0: No, there's no. Is that true?
1: Yeah. Oh, yeah. I was waiting for you to come to me so I could be like, oh, I'm joking, obviously. But yes, there's a Britney Spears cover of that song. And I was hoping when you started playing it, I was like, don't tell me she's going to play the cover of Britney Spears. Thank you, Greg.
0: Oh, no. I am sorry.
1: That makes the joke land a little bit more. But yeah, no, I think the Joan Jett version is for sure the defining version of that song. No question.
0: Oh boy. Oh, now I can't get that out of my brain. It's polluted.
1: I've ruined your day.
0: Like you have. Thank you for that, Scott. Yeah, so many great suggestions like Moni Moni Billy Idol. Yes, another good one there. I can't even possibly go through Joe Cocker. People mentioned that. Yeah, get a little help from my friends. Lots of great suggestions. Many people mentioned Fast Car, Tracy Chapman, Luke Combs. Yep, there's another good one right there. Keep it coming. Simi at cknw.com. While you're thinking about that, we have one more thing to give away this morning, too. How could we forget? We have a 4-pack of tickets. So take a bunch of friends or family to the Vancouver Fall Home Show. 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
0: Let's take a look at your traffic out there this morning. Checking it every 10 minutes. Here's Dawn Powers.
5: If we're going over the Golden Ears Bridge, there's a crash southbound at the south end of the exit for 200th Street with crews on scene. In Surrey, a crash is 96 west of 160th, affecting east and westbound. Seeing delays in Burnaby, there's a crash Canaway at 12th Avenue, and still have a crash in Vancouver, Hastings, west of Boundary, affecting both ways. There's a new crash at the Knight Street Bridge northbound before Bridgeport. Seeing quite the delay, you can try the Oak Street as an alternate route, but seeing big backups trying to leave Richmond as well. 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

0: All right, let's give away a 4-pack of tickets to the Vancouver Fall Home Show, which is happening October 15th to the 18th at the Vancouver Convention Center. We're going to play the doors game. Got 5 doors. Tickets are hiding behind one of those doors. John is up first this morning. Good morning, John.
1: Good morning, Simi. How are you today?
0: I'm good, thank you. Give me a number between 1 and 5.
1: 4.
0: Oh, I'm sorry, John. That was not it. We're going to go to Guldar this morning. Good morning, Guldar.
2: Morning.
0: Okay, give me a number between 1 and 5.
2: 3.
0: Woohoo! Hey, you won!
2: Hooray!
0: Yeah, I know. Congratulations. Stay on the line so we can get your info. You've won a 4-pack of tickets to the Vancouver Fall Home Show happening October 15th to the 18th at the Vancouver Convention Center. We'll have more tickets to give away this week, so keep listening to Mornings with Simi for your chance to win. Now, we've had a lot of fun this morning talking about remakes that are better than the original, and I should mention here that, yes, I heard a lot of you. I just didn't get a chance to say Hallelujah by Katie Lang. I agree with you, those of you who say definitely better than the Leonard Cohen version, although please don't come at me if you love Leonard Cohen. I get it. That's a good one, too. A lot of people love the Katie Lang version. But right now, we're going to also find out what's coming up on the Mike Smith Show. Good morning, Mike.
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0: Listen to Mike Smith coming up more for more on the BC political situation. Also, a couple of more great remakes. I had Jeff and Melanie write to say, It's My Life, No Doubt, the original by Talk Talk. They prefer the No Doubt one. Boys of Summer by the Ataris, originally Don Henley. They like that one too. Thank you for those suggestions. And sure, keep them coming. Send me at cknw.com. Thanks for listening to the show today. It was produced by Greg Schott, Scott Schatz. Have a great day. Stay tuned. Your News to 9 is next.
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2: Starting at the Knight Street Bridge, there's a crash northbound before Bridgeport. Seeing quite the delay, you try the Oak Street as an alternate route, but there's northbound delays out of Richmond. In Vancouver, a crash is Hastings west of Boundary, affecting both directions. And in Burnaby, a crash is Canada Way at 12th Avenue, delays all ways. If we're going over the goal nearest bridge, a crash is southbound at the south end with crews on scene at the exit for 200th Street. Canada Post is standing strong with Canadian businesses with solutions to help support you. 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In the CKNW Traffic Center, I'm Dawn Powers.
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9: 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She resigns as the leader of the BC Conservatives.

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1: Global News at 9 a.m. Good morning. I'm John Strait. The BC Conservative Party Board of Directors has appointed MLA Lorne Dirksen as interim leader after the resignation of Carrie Lynn Finley yesterday. Global's Jordan Armstrong has more on how the stage was set for Finley to fall.
2: Finley would end up watching much of her caucus go. 13 MLAs either fired or resigned. The latest to quit, former Surrey Mayor Linda Heppner, who says Finley's removal of John Rustad, Trevor Halford, and Claire Rattay was the final straw.
3: I heard back from her that she may be making a statement at some point.
2: That statement came at 1:32 p.m. Quote, I have made decisions I would make differently with the benefit of hindsight. I have listened. I have reflected, and I take responsibility for the decisions that were mine to make. The turmoil included high staff turnover, critic reassignments, even allegations a private investigator had been hired to spy on MLAs and others. In her statement, Finley says she'll remain the Conservative candidate in Abbotsford Mission. Jordan Armstrong, Global News.
1: Now, Conservative MLA Gavin Dew hinting some party defectors or those ousted by Finley may be returning.
4: We last night started moving forward with the process of pulling our party back together again in preparation for the sneaky snap election that David Eby seems to want to try to get away with.
1: Dew speaking on Mornings with Simi here on CKNW. Chilliwack RCMP asking for your dash cam video after an 80-year-old woman riding a bike was hit and killed on Saturday night. This happened in the intersection of Portage Avenue and Woodbine Street at about 6 p.m. Police say they arrested a man but later released him. They also seized a suspect vehicle. Mounties asking anyone who has footage of a burgundy or red 2021 Chevrolet Silverado pickup truck to contact them. A Surrey senior with disabilities was left stranded for months by Handy Dart after being told it was no longer safe to give him a ride. But as Global's Angela Jung reports, the situation has improved.
5: Summer is salvage for Tom Cretane.
6: Well, it's good to get out again. I've been stuck around home for the summer.
5: We first met the Surrey senior 2 months ago. Cretane is living with spinal muscular atrophy, requiring this special wheelchair. For nearly 3 decades, he's relied on Handy Dart to take him to all his outings. But unexpectedly, in June, Handy Dart and contractor TransDev refused to give him a ride, citing safety due to the size and weight of his mobility device. After our reporting in July, TransLink sent a mobility expert to visit Cretane. The current arrangement, pickups from a non-emergency transfer service.
6: It's a temporary solution.
5: TransLink says it will continue working with Cretane on his transportation needs. The Transit Ministry says it expects TransLink to come up with a long-term solution. Cretane hopes Minister Mike Farnworth can offer some reassurance.
6: If the minister is listening, I would appreciate a letter or a phone call.
5: Angela Jung, Global News.
1: Prime Minister Mark Carney says his focus on building international relationships is part of the answer to renewed threats from Russia. Carney was asked about warnings from the Polish Prime Minister that Russia may increase drone attacks on other NATO countries.
7: It's the capacities that I'll speak only for Canada, that we need to build up. We need to build that submarine capacity. We need to develop cutting-edge space capacity. Both of us, within 48 hours, probably 24 hours, sat down for quite detailed discussions with the Ukrainian president and his team.
1: Carney will be at the UN General Assembly this week. And Cameron Whitcomb earned top honors at the Canadian Country Music Awards.
8: It'll relapse if it's just a drink.
9: The 23-year-old snapped up Entertainer of the Year, Best Male Artist, and Best Album for The Hard Way, about overcoming his addictions. Whitcomb couldn't attend, but thanked fans in a video.
10: I cannot believe I won Album of the Year. 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
9: Meantime, hitmaker Josh Ross snatched Best Single for Hate How You Look, about the pain of seeing an ex-lover move on. Highlight of the night was singers Sasha, Madeline Merlot, Brett Kissel, and Tyler Joe Miller paying musical tribute to the late Dolly Parton, singing 9 to 5 and Coat of Many Colors. Other winners include Megan Patrick for Best Female Artist and Sully Burroughs for Breakthrough Performer. 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
11: I'll start with the good news, clear of the crash that was southbound on the Golden Ears Bridge, but still seeing some delays for the 200th Street exit. Also clear of the problem that was northbound on the Knight Street Bridge. If we're going through Burnaby, a crash is Canaway at 12th Avenue, delays always. And then in Vancouver, a crash is Hastings west of Boundary, affecting traffic both directions. Really busy for Highway 1 westbound from the Burnaby Lake stretch, and you're crawling through Vancouver towards the Iron Workers. If you're going through the Massey Tunnel, northbound in good shape, but southbound still down to single lane, seeing quite the delay from Blundell. Shop the Fall Big Red Sale at Canadian Tire. 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Exclusions apply. In the CKNW Traffic Center, I'm Dawn Powers.
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1: 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Global News Time, 9:05. 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
14: It's what's happening right now. 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
15: All right, good morning to you. This is Mike Smith. We've got a terrific Monday morning show for you, including all the drama, the turmoil in BC politics yesterday. Carrie Lynn Finley resigns as the new leader of the BC Conservative Party, on the job for less than 4 months. It's been 4 months of turmoil with the resignations, the terminations, the calls for Finley to quit. It seemed like just last week she was digging in for the long haul and was refusing to resign. Have a listen to Carrie Lynn Finley. Now, this was just on Thursday. Have a listen.
16: I'm not going anywhere. 27,000 party members voted for me as leader, who will collaborate and welcome anyone from any background or political alliances before who share our common sense vision for change.
15: Okay, so that was just on Thursday. Then on Friday, she fired three more of her own MLAs, former leader John Rustad, Claire Ratté, and Trevor Halford. Three of the best MLAs she's got. She fired them. Then Linda Heppner yesterday. Linda Heppner resigned, just slamming KLF here as she went out the door. Listen to this.
3: You cannot keep getting the disastrous decisions and the constant hits that we were taking and not believe that something has to change. And in my mind, that was the leadership.
15: Okay, and that's how it turned out yesterday, as Carrie Lynn Finley resigns as the leader of the BC Conservative Party. Now, she says she's still going to run in that by-election that's coming up in Abbotsford. Man, there's so many questions here that this raises here now. What happens to all those former Conservative MLAs who quit? Do they go back to the Conservatives now that Carrie Lynn Finley is gone? What about that snap election that David Eby's been talking about calling? Is that still going to happen? All right, let's discuss it now with my guest, Peter Miliband, the former BC Conservative MP, MLA. He is now the leader of the Centre BC Party. It's the third largest party at the legislature now. Peter, thanks a lot for coming on today.
17: Yeah, thanks for having me on, Mike.
15: Okay, Peter, crazy few days here. Carrie Lynn Finley is gone. You were one of the first people to leave the Conservatives over her leadership. What is your reaction to her resignation?
17: Surprised that she resigned. Not surprised about the constant turmoil we've seen for the last month and a half. That's why I left, because I could see what was unfolding and coming at us. So yeah, it's been a big shakeup, I guess, and the jury's still out, though. You know, what actually comes of that caucus and that party moving forward?
15: Okay, now that she's gone, would you be willing to go back to the BC Conservatives now?
17: Well, you know, we had a good caucus conversation yesterday afternoon, and with the party executive as well as Centre BC, and you know, we're committed to still building and getting ready as fast as we possibly can for Evie's unnecessary less than 2 years into his mandate politically opportunistic snap election in the middle of a municipal election campaign, because that's the situation EB's put everybody in. So, you know, that those preparations are going to continue on through today and into tomorrow and the next day. You know, we'll see what the Conservative Party of BC's thoughts are about next steps or not. But I have no clear line of sight as to what they're thinking or not. There's obviously still a lot of caucus members in that room that are very strongly tied to and aligned with Carrie Lynn Finley. So I would think that they still have a lot of hard decisions to make as a group as well.
15: Okay, so you don't, I'm trying to analyze what you're saying here and read between the lines. You're not ruling out a merger, like going back, like your people. How many MLAs you got there now in Centre BC? You got 8, right?
17: We have 8, yes.
15: Yeah, so you guys don't, all former Conservatives, you're not ruling out a merger or going back, or do you think that's not on?
17: No, I, you know, I, like I say, the caucus was very committed yesterday to continue on and continue down the path that we're on and not put things on hold. You know, frankly, you know, there's been a lack of decisiveness and direction and clarity from the Conservative Party and their caucus for quite some time now. And so we've been taking decisive action. We've been taking firm steps forward. We're going to continue to do that because, frankly, if an election's called, we can't afford to waste every 24-hour period waiting for what they may or may not do over in the Conservatives. And so we're going to continue to do that. And you know, with the mess that needs to be cleaned up in British Columbia, I think the public actually wants a government that knows how to take decisive action and not get distracted and spiral out of control all the time.
15: Well, I agree with you on that. Like, if you take a look at the opinion polls, most people in British Columbia, they want rid of this government, right? I mean, the NDP has been in power for nearly 10 years. Their best before date's way behind them. They want a new government. But you have to unite the right in order to defeat EB. Like, if you're going to go into an election, Peter, leading this new party, I'm sure David EB will be quite pleased because you'll just split the vote. Don't you guys got to unite? You got to unite the right now.
17: Well, we've always said that. We've said that all along. But, you know, it's kind of hard.
15: Why do you form a new party then?
17: Well, it's kind of hard to unite the right when there's one person in the conversation and 12 different voices on the other side that may or may not even want to have a conversation. So what I'm saying to you is we're not going to sit idly by and give David Eby a complete free pass. It doesn't mean you can't walk and chew gum and still have conversations with the BC Conservatives to see what their headspace is at. But I have no idea. They sat in a meeting, a caucus meeting yesterday, apparently till 2 or 3 in the morning. That doesn't sound like a group that is coming out of there with a very clear path forward. We don't have the time and the luxury for meandering paths right now. We need to make sure there's clear, decisive action being taken if David Eby follows through on his threat of calling election quite literally 24 hours from now. And then that vote happens a month later. There's not the time to keep saying, well, we'll figure this out next Friday and we'll just take our time. We've been taking decisive action all along. We're going to continue to do that. There's another half of this coin that needs to start deciding if they're serious about taking decisive action, then steps and conversations, or continue to do hand-wringing and political infighting.
15: Okay. Peter Miliband is my guest. Peter is the leader of the Centre BC Party. They got 8 MLAs at the legislature now, as you heard him say, of course, former BC Conservative MLA. Carrie Lynn Finley is gone as the leader of the BC Conservative. She's out of there. She resigned yesterday. Peter, let me play a clip here for you from your colleague, Bruce Bandman, a member of your party now. He's a member of Centre BC now. He was on the show recently calling for Carrie Lynn Finley to quit. And this is what he told me.
18: And she should just say, you know what? I messed up. Do what John did. He did the responsible thing and said, I'm out of here. I apologize. It's time to pass it on to an interim leader. Then everybody would come back and we can win this election.
15: Okay. Everybody would come back. All she's got to do is resign. Well, she has resigned now. And I understand Bruce Bandman now changed his mind and he doesn't want to go back. Are you guys all united here now in that? Like, there's no going back to the BC Conservatives?
17: Well, again, Mike, and I'm not trying to be evasive here. I really am not. A lot keeps changing. You look at how much has changed in the last 18 hours in British Columbia. We have a gun, literally, of an election being pointed at our head in the chamber in the next 24 hours. people are all making their best efforts to try to make decisions based on what they feel is the best way forward. I'm trying to bring forward options and conversations as well. Caucus, as of last night, was saying, look, there's still a whole lot of problems that need to be addressed in that Conservative Party moving forward. And we don't have clarity in line of sight. I mean, you look at all the various names and machinations of people they're saying should be the leader. Lauren is a great guy. I get along great with Lauren. We share a riding border with each other. So there's no issue there between Lauren and myself. But you look at how they're talking about putting in a permanent leader or not. There's no continuity of thought around that. So, I mean, the fact, frankly, that a party was pushing to get their leader to quit for so long and had no actual immediate thought on what that would look like to get a leader in place with an election staring at us 24 hours later, you know, does give one pause for thought how prepared for an election they actually would be.
15: Okay. Final question for you, Peter. Lauren Dirksen, by the way, is now the interim leader of the BC Conservative Party, as you mentioned. And I actually think that Lauren Dirksen has done a good job as an MLA there. He's been a guest here on the show. So I think that was a good choice for them as this interim leader. So that'll be interesting. Final question for you. Let's talk about this snap election call for a minute. Because David Eby seemed like he was ready to go. He's ready to pull the trigger on this snap election. Does this change things now? I mean, the Conservatives have no permanent leader here now. Their leader just quit. Does that rule out the election, or do you think he might still call an election?
17: I honestly don't know, Mike. One thing the Premier has demonstrated time and time again, he's more worried about himself than and his survival than British Columbians. You look at all the backtracking he's done with DRIPA when he thought he was going to lose votes and not do what he felt was right, regardless of the outcome. So the list goes on and on with this guy. I mean, he's less than 2 years into his mandate, a four-year mandate. He's essentially saying he has no actual plan over the next 2 years to confidently go at the end of that mandate to the electorate and say, see, I've turned British Columbia around. So he's trying to seize upon this. You know, he tried passing legislation that would give him more power than the president has under the guise of tariffs and had a backtrack on that. The world hasn't stopped spinning without that legislation. He passed legislation 18 months ago to fast track projects because of tariffs, and they still haven't passed the regulations on that. So, I mean, he seems to use the U.S. as a great political excuse, but it's not for the betterment of British Columbians.
15: Peter, thank you for coming on today.
17: Great. Thank you.
15: Okay, that's Peter Miliband, the former Conservative MLA. He's now the leader of the Centre BC Party. They've got 8 MLAs at the legislature, all former Conservatives here now. He says that maybe they stay together. He seemed to keep the door open to going back. Maybe some kind of merger with the Conservatives. Will Eby still call that snap election? Eby should not call that election now, in my opinion. You can't call an election when the opposition party's got no leader. That would be totally unfair here. Everything EB's doing is unfair on this right now. I didn't think he'd call an election during municipal elections, but I guess apparently he was willing to do that too. So who knows what this guy's going to do? You phone me and tell me what you think should happen now. David Eby, should he back off of that election call? Call me, let me know. What do you think about Carrie Lynn Findley now resigning as the Conservative leader? What about all these former Conservatives? Should they go back to the BC Conservative Party now? Call me, tell me what you think, and you hope happens, all right? 604-602-7373 is the number to call. 604-602-7373. This is Mike Smith, back with your calls.
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15: Okay, we're talking about the turmoil in BC politics here. Now, Carrie Lynn Finley has resigned as the BC Conservative leader. What happens next here now? What about that snap election call EB's been talking about? Does he back off on that now? Let's go to your phone calls. Dave in Burnaby. Hi, Dave. Go ahead.
30: Yeah, hi, Mike. BC's problems can't be solved in Canada. Where's our separation party so that we can get street disorder taken care of? Canada doesn't work for us.
31: Are you ready to order?
30: We take all of the risk and we don't get any from them.
15: Okay. I'll let you get back to your... It sounds like you're the drive-through. Dave, look, we're not going to separate from Canada, man. What are you smoking this morning? Come on. Let's get serious here about what's going on with this province. You need to unite the right movement here is what you need. If people want rid of this NDP government, and most people do. You know, these people on the right, these conservatives, these center BC people, they all got to get their acts straight, start talking to each other, stop acting like children, and do a merger, do some kind of merger together. The way you defeat the NDP. The only way you defeat the NDP in this province is when the right is united. When they're split like this, that's how the NDP stay in power. David Eby loves all this stuff. Robert in Burnaby. Hi, Robert. Go ahead. Who do you want me to go to next here, guys? The call screen here is a little wonky on me. Shelley in Coquitlam. Hi, Shelley. Go ahead.
32: Oh, hi, Mike. How are you doing?
15: I'm fine. Go ahead.
32: So I think Peter came dead last, right?
15: Yeah.
32: In the results. He has, like, everyone who left the Conservative Party, like, it's just, it's gross. And they all left for power. I don't even know why anyone would vote for Centre BC because Milibar is not, you know, he came last. So that just shows his result. I don't think there should be a merger. I'm a grassroots conservative, and I want nothing to do with any of those MLAs that left. It's disgusting what they did to Kerry.
15: Don't you want rid of the NDP?
32: No! You know what? I do. I do, Mike. But the thing is that we know what Ebby's like. He's the devil we know. Centre BC, you can't trust them. Look what they did to Kerry and the party. Do they care about people, BC?
15: But you're just
32: if they cared, they would stay.
15: But you're just going to get Ebby back. You're just going to have another NDP government.
32: For them, I don't even know. Depending on what happens, we'll see where my vote lies. But I'm going to hold true to my values and my beliefs. Like, I have to, because we keep getting screwed with. I'm also a Christian, and, you know, I trust God. But we know what we're getting with Ebby. We don't know. Like, you don't know what you're going to get with center. And plus, if Peter has ties to the indigenous, right, because of the land. So I don't know why anyone would trust him for our property rights.
15: Okay, thank you for the call. Well, I mean, this is music to EB's ears. This is exactly what he wants to hear. He wants to hear his opponents fighting themselves instead of fighting him. This is exactly what EB wants here. Ron in Campbell River. Hi, Ron, go ahead.
1: Hey, Mike, I love your passion for this show and BC, man. So, yeah, no, first of all, the Conservatives, like Carrie Lane stepping down was the best decision she made. And, yeah. You know, I totally agree. They need to merger because having two parties separate is gonna, yeah, it's gonna help the NDP. So somehow the Conservatives split, and they need to get their act together and act very quickly, merge together to form a party that can lead this province, because this is what we need: someone we can trust with integrity and someone to move forward. Because right now it's okay. A mess, and this whole thing with them calling a snap election somehow should not be allowed. It's connected. It's going to mess up the whole civic election.
15: Thank you very much for the call. Thank you for a really good call. And I agree with you. I think EB should back off the election call, but who knows what he's going to do here now. All right, we take a break. We come back. We continue our coverage of this. I'll speak to Claire Ratté. In my opinion, one of the best MLAs the Conservatives had. Carrie Lynn Finley fired her. She going back to the Conservatives now? We'll find out next. Don't go anywhere.
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3: Global News at 9:30. Good morning. I'm John Strait. Dramatic dash cam video shows an impaired driver crashing into a barrier on Highway 1 through Langley early Saturday morning. The video, filmed by a witness and shared by Langley RCMP, shows a Ford Ranger striking the cement divider and then spinning across the highway before coming to a stop. Bounties say the 23-year-old driver from Kamloops failed a breathalyzer test, received a $500 fine, and was issued a 90-day driving ban with a 30-day vehicle impound. BC Attorney General Nikki Sharma expected to deliver an update today on the province's legal action related to the deadly mass shooting in Tumbler Ridge last February. This follows Sharma's July announcement that the province hired lawyers to explore legal action against OpenAI. The shooter's use of ChatGPT is already the subject of multiple lawsuits filed by the families of the victims and community members. The Vancouver Fraser Port Authority says surging grain and oil exports drove a record amount of cargo through its gates in the first half of the year. Freight volumes rose 3% year over year. Bulk grain exports jumped 14% to a record 17.4 million tons, while crude oil exports rose 3% to a record 12 million tons. A big chunk of the commodity shipments were bound for the Indo-Pacific as East Asia soaked up Alberta crude, while China, Europe, and Mexico imported canola seed. The future of the Richmond night market is uncertain after closing for the season last night.
11: I feel sad. This is such a fun, kind of whimsical place with all the cool decorations, and yeah, it makes me sad.
12: I had some very unique memories here. It was the only place you'd see dinosaurs and Ultraman, and the whole like festival vibe. I'm gonna miss it. You know, you go here, it'd be like a different context of different friends every time you go, and tonight's gonna hopefully, you know, be a kind of final bash.
3: Raymond Chung is the market's founder and says the lease on the current location is expiring, and while a new lease was offered, it was at a higher rate and shorter term.
13: 26 years is a long time, and honestly, I'm just a little overwhelmed, like the day is coming, like we're closing up, but also happy that we have a lot of people are coming to us the last weekend. At this point, we don't know where we're going to go next year or if it's going to be forever permanent, but we'll see what happens. The land here, the lease is up, and to renew, the price that we just can't afford it.
3: Chung adds 80% of the market's dinosaur statues have sold, though they're still looking for buyers for the largest three as they're a challenge to transport. And an Austrian museum is now alive with the sound of music. The first ever venue devoted to the 1965 film is opened in Salzburg. Housed in the 17th century Hellbrunn Palace, where many scenes were filmed, it distinguishes the Rodgers and Hammerstein musical from the real-life Von Trapp family story. Visitors can see nearly 450 objects, including props, costumes, and the famous gazebo. Fans of the film, which won 5 Oscars, have long flocked to Salzburg. The exhibition is open daily until November 1st and will reopen next March. Global News Time 9:33. 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
14: We're going through Surrey Lights are out for construction, 60th at 180th with flaggers on scene, and in Richmond, a stall is northbound on number 2 road before Westminster Highway. In Burnaby, there's reports of a crash, Imperial at Walker Avenue, and then on the Burnaby New West border, construction is on 10th Avenue between Canaway and 5th Street. It's busy for heavy when westbound from Willingdon through Vancouver towards the Ironworkers. See northbound delays at the Queensborough Bridge from just around Boundary, and then it's busy for northbound traffic on the Oak and Knight Street bridges. With a Subaru, you get more standard features than you'd expect and great lease and finance offers you won't want to miss. 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In the CKNW Traffic Center, I'm Dawn Powers.
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3: Now the Global Sky Tracker weather, mainly sunny today with a high of 20. Tonight, increasing cloudiness, low of 11. Tomorrow, mix of sun and cloud, high of 19, low of 12. And Wednesday, some showers, high of 18, low of 11. Outside, CKNW in downtown Vancouver, it's 12 degrees and sunny. 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I'm John Strait.
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15: All right, we continue now with the turmoil in BC politics. Carrie Lynn Findlay has resigned as the leader of the BC Conservatives. It's been continual turmoil under her leadership. She's gone now. So what happens now? What happens to all the former Conservative MLAs who resigned or who were fired by Carrie Lynn Findlay? What happens to the snap election? Will David Eby still call that election now? There are so many unanswered questions here now. I've got Claire Ratté standing by. Now, Claire was one of the Conservative MLAs who was fired by Carrie Lynn Findlay on Friday. I think that was a crucial error that she made. Have a listen to this. Now, this is Linda Heppner, the former Conservative MLA who then quit after that move by Carrie Lynn Findlay on Friday. Have a listen to her talking here.
18: Just confused on why you would ever remove a young rising star like Claire Ratté, who has done so much for us in a very short period of time around mental health and addictions.
15: That's Linda Heppner. That was the last straw for her when Carrie Lynn Findlay fired three of her own MLA, some of the best that she's got on Friday. Well, Carrie Lynn Findlay is gone now. Let's discuss it with Claire Ratté now, the MLA for Skeena. Claire, thank you very much for coming on today.
19: Hi, thanks for having me.
15: Thank you for doing it. It's been a wild few days here. Okay, Carrie Lynn Findlay is gone now. What's your reaction to her resignation?
19: I think that she put British Columbians first, and I'm really grateful to her for that. I think she's done it twice now. She did it when she put her name forward to run to be leader, because it's a very difficult thing to do, and it's a very selfless thing to do. And she did it again when she decided to step aside. And I, you know, she has my thanks for that, and certainly my appreciation.
15: Okay, you were fired by Findlay on Friday from the Conservative caucus. Can you lead us through that? How did you get that news?
19: Yeah, it was late that evening, actually. She had called, as you can probably hear in my voice, I've been under the weather. I was under the weather that night and sleeping. And I missed the call, and then I got a text. I basically just kind of kept my head down and said, you know what, we're still going to figure this out and find a way to make it work. And that's what's happened.
15: Okay, you had called for her resignation earlier, correct?
19: I did, privately in a caucus meeting, yes.
15: Right, right. And you've gone public with that. Do you think that's why she fired you?
19: I do know that that was why, but yeah. I didn't go public with it until after she had fired me.
15: Okay, so she's gone now. Did that surprise you that she resigned yesterday?
19: I don't know if it surprised me or didn't surprise me, to be honest. I'm just happy that the right choice was made to put British Columbians first. I'm very proud of her for that. And like I said, for that, she definitely has my thanks and my congratulations.
15: Okay, so Carrie Lynn Findlay is gone. Lorne Dirksen now is the interim leader of the BC Conservatives. Has he reached out to you to ask you to come back?
19: Those discussions are happening right now, and I should have more to say on it in the next few hours.
15: Oh, okay. Very interesting. Are you willing to go back and rejoin the Conservative caucus now?
19: I am a member of the Conservative Party of BC, and I will remain one. I have every intention of running as a Conservative Party of BC member for Skeena in the upcoming election.
15: Okay, but even though you've been kicked out of the caucus, like, do you want to go back to the caucus, though?
19: Yes, absolutely.
15: Okay. All right, and that's what you're talking to Dirksen about now?
19: That's just conversations that the caucus is having about how that's all going to unfold. I feel very confident that it will. And like I said, in the next few hours, I should have more details.
15: Okay, well, we're waiting on that. Very, very significant development here. We never know what's going to happen here. Let me ask you about these other events on Friday here. I'm speaking to Claire Rette, MLA for Skeena. Claire, you were fired on Friday along with John Rustad, the former party leader, and another MLA as well, some of the best MLAs. Do you think that was the final straw? Like, did you get a lot of support from your colleagues there when you got fired by Carolyn Findlay on Friday?
19: Yes, I did get a lot of support, yes.
15: Yeah, what did they reach out to you and say they disagreed with her on that?
19: I'm not going to betray people's confidences on how people reached out to me following those events, but I will say that, yes, I felt very well supported, both publicly and privately.
15: Okay, so you're now in talks to possibly go back to the BC Conservative Caucus here. Do you think the Conservatives can put all this back together now?
19: I absolutely believe we can. I put out a statement yesterday that made it very clear how I feel. If you are somebody that wants to defeat the NDP, then this is the movement for you. And I feel very strongly about that. I see no reason why we can't put pettiness aside and past grudges and purity tests and all of that aside and just focus on the task at hand, the task that British Columbians are relying on us to do. And I know every member of my caucus, both current and past, has that goal in mind. And so I see no reason why we can't find a way to come together and prove to British Columbians that we're capable of doing that.
15: Okay, what about this Centre BC party, though? I mean, you've got 8 MLAs over there, your former colleagues, 8 former Conservatives. They're out of the Conservatives. They formed a new party, Centre BC. Peter Miliband is their leader. Do you think that there should be a merger between the Conservatives and this Centre BC party now?
19: I wouldn't want to presuppose what happens, but I think that, again, the statement of if you're here to defeat the NDP, then this is the movement for you, and there is room for everyone.
15: Okay, including the Centre BC MLAs, I presume, then?
19: Yes.
15: Yeah. Okay, Peter Miliband was one of the first guys to leave. He finished last in the leadership contest that the Conservatives had. Now he's the leader of Centre BC. I spoke to him earlier today, said they're still planning to go forward with this new party. Could you work with him? Like, if he reached out to you?
19: Absolutely.
15: Okay, would you consider joining his party?
19: No, I'm a BC Conservative, and that's where I'm going to stay, but I have very good relationships with everyone that's within that party currently, and I'm confident that we can work together.
15: Okay. How critical is that to work together? Like, do you think that you need to unite the right now in order to defeat the NDP?
19: Absolutely, we do. Yeah. And the reality is we know that we might be staring down a snap election here. And it feels like EB is being opportunistic and sneaky, but I think he has severely underestimated us, as he has from the very beginning. He has underestimated growing pains for weakness, and that's not what it is. It's growing. We're growing, and we will be capable of defeating the NDP. So if that's what he wants, he better be ready.
15: Speaking to Skeena MLA, Claire Rette. Will Claire go back to the BC Conservatives? Talks underway. Claire was fired from the Conservative caucus on Friday by Carolyn Findlay, who has now resigned. Okay, let me ask you about that snap election, Claire, because David Eby last week seemed to be just ready to go. I mean, he seemed absolutely certain we were going to be plunged into an election here this week. Does this change things now? Now you've got an opposition party with no permanent leader. Carolyn Findlay has resigned. Should David Eby back off here now and not call that snap election, do you think?
19: I think that what he has done is he's brought an even broader coalition together. He has galvanized people against him that are ready to defeat him. So that's a decision only he can make. But I will say that regardless of the timing on it, we will be ready to defeat them.
15: Okay. And you say you're going to run for re-election as a Conservative. So even though you were kicked out of the Conservative caucus, you're still a member of the Conservative Party, right?
19: Absolutely. Absolutely. Yeah. I've been proudly a Conservative my whole life. I have campaigned on a Conservative platform for the last 8 years, and I don't intend to change that now.
15: Okay. You mentioned that there are talks going underway with Lauren Dirksen here now, the new interim leader of the BC Conservatives. So if he says to you today, come back, let's rebuild this Conservative caucus together, what is your answer to that?
19: My answer is yes, but I think it's a decision that needs to be made by the entire caucus.
15: Thank you for coming on to talk about this today.
19: Of course. Thanks for having me.
15: Okay, you're welcome. That is Claire Rette now, the MLA for Skeena kicked out of the Conservative caucus on Friday by Kerry Lynn Finley. That seemed to be the last straw for a lot of people there. She's one of the best MLAs they got, in my opinion. And as you heard her say, there are talks going on for her to return to the BC Conservative caucus. Lauren Dirksen is now the interim leader of the BC Conservatives, calling for unity here, unite the right to defeat the NDP. Is that possible here at this point now? I'm not sure that's possible for these people to get together here and heal all these divisions. They seem to be more interested in fighting each other than fighting David Eby. I think the only way you defeat Eby here is unite the right. If you look historically at elections here in British Columbia, the only time the NDP get into power is when their opponents are divided and splintered into different parties. That's what we got right now. You got a recipe for an NDP re-election with all these splinter groups, all these new parties like Centre BC. You need to unite the right if you want to defeat Eby, in my opinion here. Phone me on this now. What do you think should happen? Phone me and tell me your thoughts on this now. What do you think about the resignation of Kerry Lynn Finley from the BC Conservative leader here? What do you think should happen next now? Should there be a merger with this Centre BC party? Should all these former Conservatives go back? Can they even get their act together here? Phone me and tell me your thoughts on it, all right? 604-602-7373 is the number to call me. 604-602-7373. Just heard Claire Ratté say she's already talking to the BC Conservatives about returning. I suspect that she'll be back in the BC Conservatives, maybe by the end of today, it sounds like. So I think that would be a wise move for them to make. One of the best MLAs they have, in my opinion. Phone me and tell me your thoughts on that. And what about this snap election here now? Phone me and tell me what you think should happen with that. Should David Eby back off on this election call now? Phone me and tell me, okay? 604-602-7373 is the number. 604-602-7373. This is Mike Smith, back with your calls.
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15: Incredible period here in BC politics. Carrie Lynn Findlay, the leader of the BC Conservative Party, resigned yesterday. And I think we're going to see more moves here today. You just heard my conversation there with Claire Ratté. The former Conservative MLA was fired by Findlay on Friday. And she told me there she's already in talks to return to the Conservatives here. And I suspect that's going to happen probably by the end of today. Lots of calls here. Michael in Fort Langley. Hi, Michael. Go ahead.
6: Hey, Mike, a Conservative member here. I joined the party during the leadership race. I had Milibar 1, Elliott 2. I put Findlay 5 only because I thought you had to put all 5 in there. So that's where I'm coming from. I mean, I think the path forward is clear. The center-right has to unify. They have to get it together. They have to start healing bridges and mending fences. And I think we need to coalesce back under the Conservative flag. And I think it's clear Caroline Elliott should be the leader.
15: Okay, well, thank you for that. Well, Caroline Elliott finished second to Carrie Lynn Findlay, so I'm not certain that you could just put her in. I think you'd have to have a do-over. You'd have to have another leadership race here, which under the constitution of this party would be required here now. You have an interim leader in Lauren Dirksen, who I think is a good choice as the interim leader here to take over. But I agree with you that there needs to be a merger. These people need to stop fighting each other and fight the NDP. That's what they were elected to do. I mean, most people in British Columbia want a new government. Okay, the NDP has been in power for nearly 10 years. Enough already. A lot of people want to see a new government. And then you got these people fighting each other instead. I mean, it's just a betrayal of the people who voted for them, in my opinion. Richard in Richmond. Hi, Richard. Go ahead.
7: Hi. I really hope that this Center BC can stick together and grow, because right now I have a vote. I am a three-time NDP voter. Last two times holding my nose. I'm not going to do it again. So, you know, but I'm definitely not going to vote Conservative. And even with Carrie Lynn Findlay leaving, I don't want to see a merger, because there's still going to be the far right element in that group of the anti-vaxxers and convoy trucker loving, ostrich farm loving. Like, they're still there. So I'm not, there's no chance I'm going to vote for them.
15: Okay, thank you. Well, I'll tell you, David Eby wants the Center BC party to stick around, too. He doesn't want to see a merger. He doesn't want to see all these former Conservatives come back together and mend the fences and rebuild the bridges. That's not what Eby wants. He wants them split and divided. Ken in Cobble Hill. Hi, Ken. Go ahead.
8: Hi, Mike. Hey, Mike, I don't really want to hear anybody on the center right talk to us about how it's irresponsible for us to go to an election right now, you know, because they're not ready. I just don't want to hear that. This government we've got now, to this last caller's point, this government we've got now, we've got thousands of people dead by overdose. We've got thousands living on the streets. They've tripled the debt. We're going to be over $200 billion in debt next year, and we've never paid more in taxes. So, because Peter Billimore isn't ready or Milibar isn't ready, I don't want to hear about how it's irresponsible. The man might be wonderful. He might be a great minister, but he's the Adrian Dix of the right. He's completely unelectable as a leader, and he's just got to come to grips with that. Last point. Why are we hearing about, where's Caroline Elliott? Like, the last caller was the last time I heard of, no one's talking about this person. If she had been elected, I can almost guarantee you that Evie would be on the run right now, running for his political life with that woman chasing after him, eviscerating him on his 10-year record. So that's my point, Mike. That's all I wanted to call in and say.
15: Thank you for a really good call. I thought Caroline Elliott was the strongest of the candidates running for the BC Conservative leadership. I thought she was going to win. I thought she would have been the best choice. And I can tell you, absolutely, that the person that EB did not want to run against was Caroline Elliott. He did not want her to win. The NDP wanted Carrie Lynn Finley to win. If EB could have voted in that BC Conservative leadership race, he would have voted for Carrie Lynn Finley. It was their dream come true.

0: Thank you very much for the call. Well, I admire Eleanor Sturco too. Frequent guest here on the show. She has now joined this Centre BC party. I'm not sure she'd be very keen on going back to the BC Conservatives. What a mess we got here right now. And I just wonder, does David Eby got the jam to call this election with all this going on, even if the other party doesn't even have a permanent leader yet? We'll talk about it next. Baldry's Beat is next. We'll break all of this down. More of your calls. Don't go anywhere.
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20: Global News at 10 a.m. Good morning. I'm John Strait. Vancouver police looking to speak with more witnesses after a multi-vehicle crash on the Granville Street Bridge. This happened just after 5 yesterday afternoon and involved a tow truck, a bus, and two other vehicles. 6 people were taken to hospital. One person sustained serious life-altering injuries, while the other 5 suffered minor injuries. If you saw what happened or have dash cam footage, you're asked to contact Vancouver police. ABC Vancouver has unveiled the first part of its policy platform ahead of the municipal election in Vancouver. Here's Mayor Ken Sim promising another 0% tax increase and removal.

0: removal of pay parking at some beaches.
1: We are very proud of what we've accomplished together, but we also know that there's more work to do. And today, our focus is simple. Keep moving Vancouver forward. That's what renewing Vancouver is about. That's what raising Vancouver is about. And those are two key policies that we will be launching in full on Monday, September the 28th.
0: The Green Party released their platform over the weekend. The municipal election will be held on October 17th. The BC Conservatives have a new interim leader after yesterday's resignation of Carolyn Finley.
2: MLA Lorne Dirksen crossed the aisle to the Conservatives from BC United in 2024. His appointment as interim leader was made by the party's board of directors. This comes as reaction continues to pour into Finley's resignation after less than 4 months in the role. Skeena MLA Claire Ratté, who was kicked out of caucus days ago, along with Trevor Halford and John Rustad, believes Finley put British Columbians first by running for leader and has done it again by stepping aside. She also supports Finley staying on as the party's candidate in the Abbotsford Mission by-election.
3: We cannot afford to cede a seat to the NDP. I expect her to still run in this by-election, and I welcome being able to work with her again in caucus. I think that that is the right thing to do.
2: The party has been embroiled with defections under Finley's leadership. Several MLAs have since joined Centre BC, led by Peter Milibar. UFV Political Science Associate Professor Hamish Telford says that could mean a change in BC's political landscape.
4: Historically in BC politics, the centre-right party has been this coalition-style party of Liberals and Conservatives. But this is a uniquely BC thing. We don't see that kind of thing happening in other provinces. And I think what we're likely to see emerge in BC is a more traditional party system where each party represents a more coherent ideological position.
2: Final voting day for the Abbotsford Mission by-election is this Saturday. Joshua Azizi, Global News.
0: We could learn today whether Metro Vancouver Transit workers will walk off the job later this week. Members of two Unifor locals will vote today on a tentative agreement with the Coast Mountain Bus Company. They've previously rejected two other proposed deals and have been engaging in limited job action, including a uniform ban since mid-August. Unions say if the agreement being voted on today isn't ratified, a full-scale strike affecting bus and C-bus service will happen on Wednesday. Results of the vote will be released shortly after voting closes. BC Hydro's fleet is raising questions about whether it's practicing what it preaches.
5: A Freedom of Information inquiry by the Energy Futures Institute shows the Crown Corporation has 1,653 light-duty vehicles. Of that number, only 47 are fully electric, with 413 being conventional hybrids. The FOI also revealed BC Hydro has no fully electric medium or heavy-duty vehicles in its fleet. Those figures come as BC pushes the market towards zero-emission vehicles, with a target of just over 26% of new vehicle sales this year. Barry Penner is the chair of the Energy Futures Institute.
6: I'm sure BC Hydro has the reasons why electric vehicles don't work as well for their light-duty fleet as, you know, maybe gasoline vehicles, which are the majority of what they operate. But that's the same for other British Columbians. And the problem with these electric vehicle mandates is it starts to remove choice on the part of consumers.
5: In a statement, BC Hydro says it transitions its fleet over time as vehicles reach the end of their service life, with replacements evaluated on operational needs, safety, reliability, cost, and environmental performance. Jacob New, Global News.
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7: We're going through Surrey. Lights are out for construction, 60th at 180th, as well as 96 at 116th with flaggers on scene. But if you come across any uncontrolled intersections, use always stop procedure. In Vancouver, there's a new crash. East Pender at Carroll, scene delays always. It's slow for Highway 1 westbound from Willingdon, crawling through Vancouver towards the Ironworkers, and starting to ease a bit for the Oak and Knight Street Bridge, but still seeing northbound delays out of Richmond. Need to buy or renew your car insurance? 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In the CKNW Traffic Center, I'm Dawn Powers.
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0: Global Sky Tracker weather, mainly sunny today with a high of 20. Tonight, increasing cloudiness, low of 11. Tomorrow, mix of sun and cloud, high of 19, low of 12. And Wednesday, some showers, high of 18, low of 11. Outside CKNW in downtown Vancouver, 13 degrees and sunny. Now, the business news, Dow 331, TSX gaining 53. Canadian dollars trading lower, 71.28 cents U.S.
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0: 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I'm John Strait.

0: It's what's happening right now. 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
1: Time for Baldry's Beat. Keith Baldry, Legislative Bureau Chief for Global News. Good morning, Keith.
2: Nothing ever happens around here.
1: It's dead, isn't it? I wish we had something to talk about.
2: Yeah, nothing happening. You want to talk Fox training camp?
1: No. You know what? They say that a week can be a lifetime in politics. I think we've gone through a few lifetimes here in the past week, the stuff that's happened.
2: Oh, yeah.
1: So let's talk about the resignation announcement here now. Carrie Lynn Finley resigns yesterday, leader of the BC Conservative Party. It looked like last week she was digging in. She fired three MLAs. She said, I'm not going anywhere. And then she resigns. Did the resignation surprise you? Did you think she was going
2: to
1: try and hang
2: on? Well, it was starting to look like the rumor mill was just going like crazy yesterday. And actually the night before, Saturday night, suddenly everyone was saying, she looks like she's on her way out. And it just sort of gained this momentum until early afternoon. Suddenly, there it is. She's gone.
1: Yeah.
2: There was a story that surfaced in the Western Standard that someone had tapes, audio recordings of her husband making comments, and that this, according to the Western Standard,
1: more tapes.
2: Yeah,
1: this party's been leaking.
2: A lot of tapes going on.
1: A lot of people taping and a lot of people leaking stuff.
2: Yeah, that they were going to release the tapes. Somebody was going to release the tapes unless she resigned. And that story took off like crazy, and then she resigned.
1: Yeah.
2: So, and that now the focus is no longer on Carrie Lynn Finley. It's on what's left.
1: Yeah.
2: What's Centre BC going to do? And what is the BC Conservatives going to do? There's an argument that can be made that the BC Conservative brand is taking a major hit here. The objects of ridicule with how they've handled this whole thing. In 2024, the Conservatives rode that blue wave that was their anti-Trudeau. Poll wave was riding high. Well, those days are long gone. Mm-hmm. Now Mark Carney is soaring. Poiliev has sunk like a stone. The Conservatives have sunk like a stone. So is that a brand that's going to be effective in an election campaign that could begin as early as tomorrow? Milibar and his people are going to argue, no, it's not effective. You should come over to us. We should be the vehicle to take on the NDP. I'm not sure how this is going to go. I'm sure Milibar and Bernier, and the rest of them, under enormous pressure to somehow merge the two factions together. But just based on look at the personalities, it's not just a Carrie Lynn Finley situation. There's all her acolytes in the caucus who just are fundamentally out of step with the rest of those in BC.
1: I mean, Carrie Lynn Finley's not technically gone either. She says she's still running in that by-election.
2: But if
1: there's a snap election, that by-election would be canceled.
2: Exactly. So, this is very much a work in progress. Things don't magically end with Carrie Lynn's Finley's resignation.
1: Yeah.
2: It just keeps the story
1: going.
2: There's
1: too much scar tissue here to maybe mend this together. Listen, let's have a listen to Peter Milibar. So he was my first guest this morning. Of course, the former Conservative MLA, now the leader of this new Centre BC party. They got eight MLAs at the legislature. So I asked him, can you guys do a merger with the Conservatives now that Finley's out? Here's what he told me.
3: There's been a lack of decisiveness and direction and clarity from the Conservative Party and their caucus for quite some time now. If an election's called, we can't afford to waste every 24-hour period waiting for what they may or may not do over in the Conservatives.
1: Okay, so it sounds like he's saying that he's waiting for the Conservatives to reach out to him. Like, how do you interpret that?
2: Yeah, no, Milibar strikes me as someone who's made a decision and he's not going back. If more people want to come over to him, fine. Now, the big difference is there's money over in the Conservatives. There's no money in BC Senate. They say they are starting to fundraise, but, you know, that's a very short time frame to fundraise to fund an election campaign. Meanwhile, the Conservatives, even though fundraising has dried up since Carrie Lynn Finley became leader, they nevertheless get the taxpayer subsidy.
1: Yeah, don't forget, they've got public funding of political parties here now.
2: $1.75 per vote in the last election.
1: Right, and they got a lot of votes.
2: Yeah. So that's a lot of money. So they've got millions of dollars and a very weak, disorganized, divided caucus.
1: Well, doesn't that
2: versus Centre BC, which has a lot of, I think, the more credible MLAs, but no money.
1: No money. And potentially, Milibar says they're ready. They're going to run a full slate of candidates, though, right? I mean, is that even possible?
2: I'll believe that when I see 93.
1: Yeah.
2: Like 93. And I think, again, what's the point of running a candidate right now, given the circumstances, the hastily cobbled together election that's about to happen, it seems, although we haven't got confirmation yet, what's the point of running a candidate in Vancouver Strathcona, where the NDP wins, you know, they could run a house cat and they'd win that riding.
1: Right.
2: It's the strongest riding in BC for the NDP. So I think Millibar would be wise to pick and choose. Don't necessarily find 93 candidates, but find 50 or 60.
1: Could they do maybe some kind of non-competition deal with the Conservatives?
2: That's been suggested.
1: Yeah.
2: You know, don't run candidates in each other's
1: turf. They don't run against each other.
2: Yeah.
1: They carve up these ridings.
2: That's certainly a possibility. Yeah. I don't think he can take that off the table.
1: Right.
2: Because I think the Conservatives are going to have a hard time finding 93 people.
1: Right.
2: Given what they've been through they've been a clown car for a few months now.
1: Yeah,
2: with all the drama around Carolyn Finley, and I'm not sure that Brian gets healed anytime soon.
1: Let's have a listen to Bruce Bandman now, former Conservative MLA, one of the ones who quit, and now a member of Centre BC, so he's a member of this new party. Now, he told me not long ago that if Carolyn Finley resigned, they'd all go back. Everything would be forgiven, all the Conservatives would go back. Now he's saying something different. So here's Bruce Bandman speaking to Simi Sarah here this morning. Let's listen.
4: The problem that the Conservatives now find themselves in is, has the brand been damaged beyond electability? I believe it has. But more important, it limits who can join, who wants to join. So Centre BC, political stripe does not matter. It is a big tent party, and that's how you win an election.
1: Okay, so it sounds like he's not going back to the BC Conservatives.
2: Like, I would have thought Bruce would be top on my list of the guys to go back, but if he's saying the brand's broken, that's very telling. So if Bruce is going to stay with Centre BC, I think he's going to try to woo some others to come over. And I'm also, my understanding is Centre BC has made it clear certain people of that caucus are not going to be welcome, and those would be the KLF acolytes.
1: This is what Evie loves, man. Evie just loves this. These guys are fighting each other.
2: Yeah, you can. His election call tomorrow. His critics will brand it as very cynical.
1: So do you think he's still going to call the election now?
2: I think he is, but I don't know that for sure. I'm not saying sources of Global News is learning. We haven't learned that. We don't know.
1: I wonder if he's having second thoughts on it, though.
2: It could be. A lot of reporters are appearing tomorrow, but again, it's not. Never believe it until it happens.
1: Yeah,
2: I think he can definitely have second thoughts, and I think he's got an out with the departure of Finley. You know, why not have the by-election? See what happens then. You know, if she wins, okay, your argument that you've only got a one-seat majority becomes a little more, relevant. But if the NDP were to win that seat and then win the subsequent Vancouver Strathcona seat with the death of Joan Phillip.
1: Which is a safe seat for the NDP.
2: Extremely safe.
1: The safest one.
2: It's the safest seat in all of BC. That would give him a five-seat majority.
1: So doesn't that defeat his whole argument that I need an election for stability, I've only got a one-seat majority?
2: Yeah, I think an argument could be made, you don't need an election.
1: He doesn't need an election, and we all know that.
2: I mean, for all the precariousness of a one-seat majority, the fact is, largely because of the astute legislature management ability of Mike Farnworth, they survived 12 confidence votes.
1: Yeah.
2: It's unheard of to have a confidence vote. First confidence vote, we all come into the chamber in the gallery watching, and everybody's nervous. Like, a confidence vote means the government loses confidence. Could fall.
1: Right.
2: And everyone's like, whoa, it's a confidence vote. By the time we got to the 12th one, it was like, yeah, whatever.
1: Yeah, they're not going to fall. He doesn't need an election then, right?
2: No, I don't think so.
1: No, he doesn't. So let's have a look. Now, what about Claire Ratté? Now, this is interesting. I spoke to her this morning, okay? Oh. So she was fired by Carolyn Finley on Friday, along with Trevor Halford and John Rustad.
2: Yep.
1: And for a lot of people, that seemed to be kind of the last straw.
2: John Rustad was fired twice.
1: He's fired twice.
2: He's actually upstairs having a scrum right now, recounting how he was fired twice in one day.
1: And he's coming on later, by the way.
2: A new record.
1: But Claire Ratté, so I had her on this morning, and one of their best MLAs.
2: Oh, yeah, she's
1: great.
2: This
1: is how ridiculous this leadership was under Carolyn Finley. You'd fire this woman, one of the best ones they got. And now she's gone, and I asked Claire Ratté, would she go back to the Conservatives now? And here's what she told me.
5: I am a member of the Conservative Party of BC, and I will remain one. I have every intention of running as a Conservative Party of BC member for Skeena in the upcoming election.
1: Okay, but even though you've been kicked out of the caucus, like, do you want to go back to the caucus, though?
5: Yes, absolutely.
1: Yeah, and so she said she wants to go back, and I suspect she'll probably be back maybe by the end of today.
2: Yeah, she never joined Centre BC.
1: Right.
2: She was just booted by Carolyn.
1: And she said she's already been talking to Lauren Dirksen, who's this Conservative MLA, now the interim leader, and I think she's going to go back to the Conservatives. Now, let's talk about Lauren Dirksen for a minute.
2: So apparently the word we got, he's actually in Africa. And I think when he was made leader, he was in a plane.
1: He was in Africa.
2: He's on a
1: he's on vacay. Okay.
2: To Africa. So I guess he's going to have to come back pretty quick. Most people, when they go to Africa, usually go there for a while. They don't come. It's not like a three-day
1: Yeah.
2: There and back.
1: So he got the call when he was in Africa that you're now leader of the BC Conservative Party.
2: That's what MLAs have told me.
1: Oh, man.
2: Sort of fits the whole thing. I mean, of course you'd be in Africa.
1: Didn't sure. you tell me? You just told me off air. Wasn't that like when Queen Elizabeth yeah. was in Africa when she found out she was Queen of England?
2: She was up in a tree in Kenya. I mean, maybe Lauren was in a Land Rover looking through binoculars at cheetahs for all we know.
1: He said, oh, by the way.
2: By the way, you're leader.
1: You're now the leader of the opposition.
2: So Lauren Dirksen, sort of a low profile. He's deputy speaker. Very well liked on all sides of the aisle. Very well respected. Not is it interesting if Lauren's going to be the leader in election campaign?
1: So if,
2: I don't
1: if
2: think
1: EB
2: he saw
1: does,
2: this coming.
1: If EB does call this election, and it sounds like you think he's still going to go through with it, Lauren Dirksen, this out of nowhere, would have to lead this party into an election now, right?
2: Unless they make another change.
1: Unless they do something else.
2: Yeah. And that's the decision. The caucus, I think, met at 5:30 this morning, which is kind of extraordinary.
1: Yeah.
2: And I think they're going to meet again.
1: You know, I think most people are looking at this and saying, you know, this is ridiculous. For people who want rid of this NDP government, we had this NDP in power for nearly 10 years. Like, enough is enough. And most people want a new government, if you believe the polls. And yet these guys are fighting each other instead of fighting the NDP. But you don't think they can heal that? You don't think, is there a chance they can all come together?
2: I don't see that necessarily. Yeah. Now, but, you know, again, money talks. Money is on one side of the ledger here. It's not on the other side.
1: The Conservatives got the money.
2: They just have the money.
1: Yeah.
2: The other guys have the, I think, the more credible MLAs.
1: Yeah.
2: So we'll see if they can get together. But there's a lot of bad blood there. The fault lines have been there since day one.
1: Yeah.
2: The leadership race exposed the fault lines. Finley's leadership brought them into full public view, both publicly, but also internally. A lot of the differences were suddenly very apparent to each other. Now, can they all kiss and make up? I suppose it's all possible. But if the election's tomorrow, I don't see it.
1: Might be too late to kiss and make up. Okay, phone me now. Open the phone line, 604-602-7373 is the number to call. 604-602-7373. Baldry's Beat. Back with your calls.
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1: Hey, Keith Baldry is my guest. Baldry's Beat. Still right to your phone calls here. Will in Abbotsford. Hi, Will. Go ahead.
20: Well, I think David Eby's got to be very careful because he is the most hated man in the province. And I don't know a single person who thinks he's doing a good job, and he's going to have to do debates, and he's going to have to get the $1.5 billion thrown in his face, and the addiction crisis, and the taxes, and raising taxes. It's very, very, the Conservatives are a mess, or whoever they are now. But David Eby is a bigger mess. So I guess we'll see what will happen, but it's very dangerous.
1: It could backfire on him. Thank you for the call.
2: Definitely backfire on him. Yeah. I mean, his approval rating is up, but still it's kind of shaky.
1: Yeah.
2: You know, he's not John Horgan. He's vulnerable. He's lucky his opponents are so divided and disorganized.
1: Which is why he wants the election.
2: Yeah, but, you know, I don't know. This can come back to bite him. Sure.
1: We were just discussing off air. The other thing is, if he goes to the lieutenant governor, Wendy Kokia, and asks for an election, she's got to say yes to it. Does she possibly say no?
2: The only time an LG said no was Judith Guichon said no to Christy Clark in 2017. Clark came out of the 2017 election with the most seats,
1: yeah,
2: but not a majority.
1: And she asked for another election.
2: She lost a confidence vote because the Greens voted against her. Yeah. She went to see the LG, and she argued for an hour for the need to dissolve the House and call another election. And Guichon had a letter signed by all the other MLAs on the other side from the NDP and the Greens saying, if we give it a chance, we will make this place
1: work.
2: We
1: can govern.
2: We can run the legislature. And and Guichon said, that's my first priority. The legislature has to function.
1: And I thought that was the correct call by that.
2: I thought it was, too. I think the public thought it was a correct call as well. I don't see Wendy Kokia saying no to Eby. It's a possibility. But I don't see it happening.
1: Okay. Kay in Surrey. Hi, Kay. Go ahead.
21: Just a couple of things. I would just vote now for anyone who knows how to do simple arithmetic. But I believe that Caroline Elliott still is a Falcon Liberal, so that gets confusing. But I also think it would be very uncomfortable for everyone in the legislature if Carolyn Finley gets elected in Abbotsford. Thank you.
1: Thank you for the call.
2: Yeah. Well, if there's an election call, then there's no by-election.
1: Right.
2: I still think EB could take a chance here, have the by-election. If Carolyn Finley wins, that just throws
1: more turmoil in there. Throws, still around.
2: Yeah, oil in the flames.
1: Right.
2: So it's brings her into the House with a divided opposition who will remain divided for some time. So again, I don't see.
1: Maybe you go back to Plan A and you have a snap election in the spring. Let the center BC party get on its feet.
2: I mean,
1: if they can't do a merger.
2: You know, Hamish Telford, the Fraser Valley, University of Fraser Valley poli-sci, made a point on broadcast last night. Maybe we're seeing the realignment of political parties among more ideologically identifiable, where you've got the NDP, sort of the social democrats. You've got the center BC is the progressive conservatives, and the conservative party, sort of this populist right-wing party. But again, if there's an election tomorrow, I'm not sure that's
1: speaking of progressive conservative. Is that possible to rebrand under a new name? Like they do a merger and call them, maybe they call themselves the Progressive Conservative Party of British Columbia.
2: Sure, Elections BC would go for that. They don't like playing games with names.
1: Yeah.
2: But you never know. But again, the sands are coming out of the hourglass pretty quick.
1: Okay. Bottom line, we got 30 seconds here. So your prediction is EB pulls the trigger on an election tomorrow? You think that's what's going to happen? It's impossible to predict with certainty.
2: I don't want to predict anything, but I think that's certainly the rumor mill, and it's not being denied. We'll see. So I might be on the show tomorrow, but it's an election call. I might not be.
1: You might have to work.
2: Who knows?
1: For your other employer. Thanks a lot for coming in. All right, as Keith Baldry. That was Baldry's Beat. Thanks a lot for all your calls. Didn't get through. We had a lot of them there. Mike@cknw.com. All right, when we come back, more than 7,000 British Columbians are currently waiting for long-term care. The government says it's too expensive to build more long-term care homes. Are you kidding me? We'll talk about that next.
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36: Global News at 10:30. Good morning. I'm John Strait. U.S. President Donald Trump says his country is working on a deal to buy potash from Belarus and sideline Canada. Trump touts the would-be agreement with the authoritarian state and close Russian ally as very good news for American farmers and ranchers. Saskatchewan-based producer Nutrien says Canada supplies more than 80% of potash used on American farms. Natural Resources Canada says the U.S. accounts for nearly half of Canada's potash exports. Prime Minister Mark Carney will attend the UN General Assembly in New York this week.
0: Carney won't give a speech in front of the 81st session of the United Nations General Assembly while in New York City from Monday to Wednesday. Foreign Affairs Minister Anita Anand is sent to deliver a speech later. Senior government officials say Carney will participate in a roundtable discussion on strengthening multilateral contributions as the UN continues to tackle massive reformation efforts. Carney will also co-host with France and the United Kingdom an event on the two-state solution, 1 year after the three countries recognized the independent Palestinian state at the General Assembly. John Kennedy, the Canadian Press.
36: Chilliwack RCMP asking for your dash cam video after an 80-year-old woman riding a bike was hit and killed on Saturday night. This happened in the intersection of Portage Avenue and Woodbine Street at about 6 p.m. Police say they arrested a man but later released him. They also seized a suspect vehicle. Bounty's asking anyone who has footage of a burgundy or red 2021 Chevrolet Silverado pickup truck to contact them. A Surrey senior with disabilities was left stranded for months by Handy Dart after being told it was no longer safe to give him a ride. But as Global's Angela Jung reports, the situation has improved.
5: Summer is salvage for Tom Cretain.
6: Well, it's good to get out again. I've been stuck around home for the summer.
5: We first met the Surrey senior 2 months ago. Cretain is living with spinal muscular atrophy, requiring this special wheelchair. For nearly 3 decades, he's relied on Handy Dart to take him to all his outings. But unexpectedly, in June, Handy Dart and contractor Transdev refused to give him a ride, citing safety due to the size and weight of his mobility device. After our reporting in July, TransLink sent a mobility expert to visit Cretain. The current arrangement: pickups from a non-emergency transfer service.
6: It's a temporary solution.
5: TransLink says it will continue working with Cretain on his transportation needs. The Transit Ministry says it expects TransLink to come up with a long-term solution. Cretain hopes Minister Mike Farnworth can offer some reassurance.
6: If the minister is listening, I would appreciate a letter or a phone call.
5: Angela Jung, Global News.
36: And shaped like a spaceship, the George Lucas Museum of Narrative Art in Los Angeles is set to open to the public tomorrow.
7: An exhibit of the Star Wars story opens the Lucas Museum. On hand for Saturday's grand opening ceremony, Star Wars star Mark Hamill.
8: It's going to be an enormous draw. As much as people want to come to Southern California and to Los Angeles, this is just another reason to make it a destination.
7: Actor-director Ron Howard starred in Lucas's breakout hit American Graffiti.
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10: It's all about storytelling.
7: L.A. Mayor Karen Bass. I'm ABC's Chuck Sievertson.
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11: In Surrey, lights are out for construction, 96 at 116th, as well as at the intersection of 60th and 180th. Flaggers are on scene to both intersections, but if you come across any uncontrolled intersections, use the always stop procedure. And ongoing SkyTrain construction is on Fraser Highway between 140th in Surrey and then 200th in Langley, affecting traffic both directions. Time for a traffic update. 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In the CKNW Traffic Center, I'm Dawn Powers.
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36: Now the Global Sky Tracker, weather mainly sunny today with a high of 20, tonight increasing cloudiness, low of 11. Tomorrow mix of sun and cloud, high of 19, low of 12. Outside CKNW in downtown Vancouver, 14 degrees and sunny. Now the business news, Dow 331, TSX gaining 53, Canadian dollars trading lower, 71.28 cents US. 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
13: The government doesn't continue to build long-term care and to increase the rate at which they're building long-term care, people are going to be waiting longer, and this will impact the entire healthcare system because they're going to be in emergency departments, they're going to be occupying beds in hospitals, they're going to be in physician offices because those services that they would get in long-term care home, they're going to be getting from the healthcare system. So it's going to impact all of us.
1: Dan Levitt, British Columbia's independent advocate for seniors. He's been a repeat guest here on this show. I think he does a great job advocating for seniors. And one of his top priorities here, long-term care in British Columbia. We've got an aging population. The waiting list is getting longer. Families are struggling to find a place for a parent, a spouse, a loved one. And yet, what is this BC government doing? They're canceling long-term care homes. Are you kidding me? Seven planned long-term care projects have now been delayed, deferred. The government's slamming the brakes on them. At the same time, you got more than 7,000 people on a wait list. At the same time, our population is aging. This is infrastructure we desperately need. We need to take care of our seniors. We need these long-term care homes. The government knows damn well we need it. So why are they not building these long-term care homes? The government says it's too expensive. This is the former finance minister, Brenda Bailey.
2: When we have long-term care beds coming in at an estimated $1.8 billion per bed, it is incumbent upon us to look at how to do this differently, cheaper, and in a way that we can build more beds faster. That is the work that we're doing to serve seniors.
1: $1.8 million per bed. That's what the government says they're spending to create these long-term care homes. So they just stop doing it. Is it just too expensive? Now, if the government can't build these things efficiently, maybe the private sector should do it. Maybe nonprofit should do it. Let's discuss with my guest now, Jim Stanford, economist and director of the Center for Future Work. He's got a brand new position paper out on this topic. Jim, thank you very much for coming on today.
3: Thank you for having me, Mike. That was a great summary of the issue there you just gave us.
1: Yeah, for sure. And I'm really, really concerned about this. And I know so many people with aging parents, spouses, loved ones, they can't find a place for an aging parent who needs to be in long-term care. And these folks end up, when they can't get into long-term care, guess where they end up? In the hospital,
3: yeah.
1: Right?
3: ER, so, doctor's offices, other places that end up costing more in the long run.
1: Right. Okay, so let's talk about that. Like, how big is this crisis right now?
3: Well, obviously, we're getting an aging society. We all know that. And actually, BC is a great place to be retired and aging. It's a good climate, and lots of people come here to retire. So, you know, we've got over 500,000 people in BC who are over 75 years of age. And that is, you know, when you start to really need the more intensive support and care. Obviously, most people would prefer to get that care at home if it's possible, but eventually many, many people end up needing residential care in a long-term care facility. The Ministry of Health says we need 16,000 new beds over the next decade in BC to meet that growing demand. And honestly, we're building a trickle of those so far, which made it all the more disappointing when the government in its last budget, they didn't cancel those seven projects, but what they did is they said, we're going to put them on hold indefinitely. Yeah. And for the families, again, who are, you know, you already face a waiting list of about 9 months on average to get into a space for the families. That's just heartbreaking.
1: Okay, let's talk about these projects that have been delayed, deferred. Some of them had already had some work started on them. Construction had begun. There were nonprofit agencies raising money for these facilities here. Now, they were brutally disappointed when the government said, oh, we're not going to build it now. $1.8 million per bed. When people hear that, I think they just shake their head in disbelief. What? That's how much it costs? $1.8 million per bed to build a long-term care home? What do you think of that?
3: They should.
1: Nope. I can't hear him there.
3: Sorry. Hello. Hi.
1: Okay. Can you guys
3: hear? I'm here.
1: Oh, now we got you. Okay. You figured
3: I'm here.
1: Out there
3: yep.
1: for a second. Yeah. Carry on.
3: So
1: Jim.
3: Sorry,
1: carry
3: Mike. So sorry. Yeah. I'm here. That $1.8 million number, which obviously is eye popping, was, you know, one worst case scenario picked out from their whole portfolio of different projects. On average, across the broader range, it's more like about $1 million a bed. And that sounds like a lot. You think, gosh, I could buy a fancy condo for $1 million. But remember, what goes into a long-term care facility is all of the other projects and services that are there. You need infection control, you need specialized equipment, you need cafeterias and kitchens, you need clinics. And yeah. Most of the public facilities have also got other things in there, often for the whole community, sometimes child care centers, sometimes broader facilities for the community to use. So one of the things we call for in this report is, you know, stop throwing out these big numbers that were, you know, designed to sort of justify inaction and say it shouldn't cost $1.8 million per bed. Let's see how much it actually does cost. And let's think about things to bring the cost down. If we have to build so many different facilities, 16,000 beds, we can standardize designs. We can use public lands. We can share space with other public health facilities. All kinds of things could be done instead of just, you know, throwing the hands up in the air kind of thing.
1: Okay, so you believe that we should continue to build these badly needed long-term care homes despite the cost, right? I mean, we've got a record high budget deficit in our province, just went up again last week. We've got record high debt levels here. So the government's saying, oh, this is too expensive, we can't do it now. But you're saying we got to do it. Is that correct?
3: I think so. First of all, you don't save money by deferring it. These people are still there. They still need the care. And even if private firms come in to try to create spaces in long-term care, ultimately, those are paid by the government anyway. Whether it's private, nonprofit, or public, it's still the public purse that pays the subsidized space for the person in those contracted facilities. So you don't really save anything by deferring it. Construction costs tend to go up over time. And then in the meantime, of course, desperate people are going to the ER, as we talked about, and doing other things which end up costing more. On the deficit issue, Mike, I think it is important. Obviously, you know, people are watching the BC deficit, and rightly so. When you're investing in a public asset, something that you actually have, like a long-term care home, most of it does not actually show up on the deficit. You know, we have an accrual accounting system where you amortize the cost of an asset like you would your own house over a 25-year period or a 50-year period, and you take little bits and pieces on the deficit year after year after year. So the impact on the deficit is not that dramatic. Obviously, the government still has a debt management situation to look at, but the interest rates that the government pays for that debt are lower than the interest rates that private developers pay. So again, you're actually costing more money if you do nothing and then effectively outsource it to the private sector.
1: Jim Stanford is my guest, the Center for Future Work. We're talking about the need for long-term care homes in British Columbia. We've got a record long waiting list in BC for long-term care, more than 7,000 people waiting. Despite that, the government delaying, deferring construction of new long-term care homes. They say they're too expensive. I think this is crazy. We need to build these facilities. Now, here's the question, though. Who should build them? Now, if the government is saying, well, it's too expensive for us here, we can't do this, maybe the private sector should build these things. Maybe nonprofits should build them. And Jim, I want to play a clip here for you for your thoughts on this. So this is Mary Polak from the BC Care Association. They represent the private long-term care facilities. And she was my guest on an earlier show saying if the government's saying this is too expensive, step aside. Let us do it. Have a listen.
4: I can't possibly tell you how government ends up racking up that kind of a bill. I'm sure they could provide you with all sorts of reasons. But the reality is, this isn't just about rising construction costs. Everybody's facing that. Our members are coming in with costs that are half what the government is projecting, less than half in some cases. And that's for high standard, high quality, attractive places that do the job.
1: Oh, okay. So you said they could build them in some cases for less than half what the government's building. Why not let the private sector build these? Go ahead.
3: I think she's saying less than half compared to that number, that 1.8 million per bed number, which isn't reasonable. So we have to have, I think, a standardized and transparent comparison of the construction costs. Remember, when the government builds this, they haven't hired civil servants to go out and be the construction workers. They're still contracting with private construction firms to do the actual work. So I don't quite see where the big cost saving of having a private private firm make the whole project happen versus the government. But let's have a look at it and actually get into the hardcore numbers. The thing to remember with Ms. Pollock's statement, it's still the public that pays for it, even though she says the private sector is more efficient. If you look at the cost that's actually built into the subsidies that the government provides, over $1 billion a year subsidies to private long-term care facilities, their actual building costs that they charge the government amortized year after year is $15,000 per bed per year, which is 65% more than nonprofits charge. So even the so-called cost efficiencies from the private sector, I think, once you start to look into it, aren't so appealing.
1: Oh, okay. So you're making the case for public long-term care homes.
3: Yes.
1: Build them publicly, operate them publicly, Right. And let's have another listen to Mary Pollack on the other side of this, and I'll get your thoughts. So this is Mary Pollack, BC Care Association, pushing back on that. Let's listen.
4: Our providers already are the ones delivering about two-thirds of the funded long-term care in the province and about 90% of the assisted living. So we're here. We're ready. Take advantage of the expertise we have. We have providers, whether they're not-for-profits, family businesses, who've been doing this for generations. This doesn't have to be a government-owned and operated system.
1: Jim Stanford, what do you say to her?
3: Well, today, Mike, there's actually quite a balance of different providers in long-term care. It's about a third, a third, a third. A third public, a third nonprofit and charitable agencies, and a third for-profit private companies. And no one's saying do away with that. No one's saying shut down all the private ones. But the government made a commitment to build public long-term care facilities. The evidence is quite clear that certainly the for-profit homes are the ones where the health conditions and health outcomes are more at risk. For example, during the COVID pandemic, which was horrible in long-term care homes, of course, the recorded death rate in for-profit homes, based on academic studies, was about three times higher than it was in a nonprofit and public homes. So I think there are good reasons to try and expand that share of public provision, but you know, Ms. Pollack is safe. Her businesses that she represents are still going to have a lot of work to do.
1: Jim, thanks for coming on to talk about this today.
3: My pleasure, sir. Thanks for having me, Mike.
1: All right, thank you. Jim Stanford, director of the Center for Future Work, the case for public long-term care homes. Now, as we've discussed, we got a record long waiting list for long-term care in BC, more than 7,000 people waiting for long-term care. I think that's a shameful number here. We need to build these homes for our seniors. The government's saying they're too expensive here. We have to delay the construction of these new long-term care homes. Seven of them they put the brakes on. Jim Stanford saying the government should build these homes. What about the private sector now, though? The private sector is saying, no, let us build them. Let nonprofits build and operate these homes. Do you care who operates these homes, who builds them? Phone me and let me know. 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Please call me and let me know, okay? 604-602-7373. How bad is it out there? How difficult is it to find quality, affordable long-term care for our seniors? You tell me. 604-602-7373. And should the private sector build them, the government combo? Let me know. 604-602-7373. Your call's next.
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1: Talking about the shortage of long-term care homes in BC, the record long waiting list in our province right now, Sandy in Maple Ridge. Hi, Sandy. Go ahead.
25: Hi. I'm just calling about the issue between private and public. My mother was in a public housing or long-term care home, and I work with seniors who are looking into it now. And I also have another friend who was in care 5 years ago. He went into private, cost over $7,000 a month for him to be in there, and his wife still had to pay her bills at home. Right. Yeah. And my mother was in long-term public funding and she pays a percentage of her income and she was paying $3,000 a month and she had exceptional care in the public opposed to the private, which we didn't find was that great.
1: Thank you, Sandy, for sharing. Thank you for sharing.
25: That's my opinion on it.
1: Thank you for sharing that. And I'm glad to hear your mother was getting quality care. I've talked to people who have been in long-term care homes that they were not happy with and felt that their loved ones are not getting the quality care that they deserved. For so many people, that private option that you mentioned is just not affordable. It's an impossible thing. $7,000 a month, people pay even more than that. Anita in Vancouver. Hi, Anita. Go ahead.
26: Hi, thank you. Such a complicated issue. I had my husband and my mother were in private homes, and this was over 10 years ago, so they're not as they weren't as outrageous as they are now, which I keep hearing is like in the 20,000 range. But where my husband was in a private home here in Vancouver, most weekends you could see lots of Washington State plates, and we knew through the caregivers quite a few Americans that were actually occupying beds or taking paying for private homes, which sort of pushes the locals out of that and forcing them to wait for longer times. By the same note, I had my mother-in-law was in a private home. It wasn't fancy. The care was wonderful. She was just so happy there. And finally, I'll just say the best thing that ever happened to my mom, because of Alzheimer's, she was sent to Riverview for 11 months. They were the only people who knew how to take care of her.
1: Anita, thank you for your call. Thank you for sharing your story. I'm glad.

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15: Global News at 11. Good morning. I'm John Strait. We have breaking news. Former BC Conservative leader John Rustad says he's been invited to rejoin the party's caucus just days after he was expelled by Carrie Lynn Finley in the dying days of her own leadership.
16: Like me as a leader, I made lots of mistakes. I have to own them. There's lots of mistakes that were made as well by Carrie Lynn, unfortunately, and unfortunately she has to own those. And so that just became an untenable situation.
15: Rustad speaking in Victoria this morning. Finley quit on Sunday with Lauren Dirksen appointed interim leader of the opposition, and Rustad says Dirksen has reached out to him by text message and asked him back. Meantime, Conservative MLA Gavin Dew hinting other party defectors or those ousted by Finley may be returning.
17: We last night started moving forward with the process of pulling our party back together again in preparation for the sneaky snap election that David Eby seems to want to try to get away with.
15: Do speaking on Mornings with Simi here on 730 CKNW. Six people were taken to hospital after a multi-vehicle crash on the Granville Street Bridge. This happened just after 5 yesterday afternoon and involved a tow truck, a bus, and two other vehicles. One person sustained serious life-altering injuries, while the other five suffered minor injuries.

0: If you saw what happened or have dash cam footage, you're asked to contact Vancouver Police. BC Attorney General Nikki Sharma expected to deliver an update today on the province's legal action related to the deadly mass shooting in Tumbler Ridge last February. This follows Sharma's July announcement that the province hired lawyers to explore legal action against OpenAI. The shooter's use of ChatGPT is already the subject of multiple lawsuits filed by the families of the victims and community members. The Vancouver Fraser Port Authority says surging grain and oil exports drove a record amount of cargo through its gates in the first half of the year. Freight volumes rose 3% year over year. Bulk grain exports jumped 14% to a record 17.4 million tons, while crude oil exports rose 3% to a record 12 million tons. A big chunk of the commodity shipments were bound for the Indo-Pacific as East Asia soaked up Alberta crude, while China, Europe, and Mexico imported canola seed. The future of the Richmond night market is uncertain after closing for the season last night.
1: I feel sad. This is such a fun, kind of whimsical place with all the cool decorations, and yeah, it makes me sad.
2: I had some very unique memories here. It was the only place you'd see dinosaurs and Ultraman, and the whole like festival vibe. I'm gonna miss it. You know, you go here, it'd be like a different context of different friends every time you go, and tonight's gonna hopefully, you know, be a kind of final bash.
0: Raymond Chung is the market's founder and says the lease on the current location is expiring, and while a new lease was offered, it was at a higher rate and shorter term.
3: 26 years is a long time, and honestly, I'm just a little overwhelmed, like the day's coming, like we're closing up, but also happy that we have a lot of people are coming to us the last weekend. At this point, we don't know where we're going to go next year or if it's going to be forever permanent, but we'll see what happens. The land here, the lease is up, and to renew, the price that we just can't afford it.
0: Chung adds 80% of the market's dinosaur statues have sold, though they're still looking for buyers for the largest three as they're a challenge to transport. And an Austrian museum is now alive with the sound of music. The first ever venue devoted to the 1965 film is opened in Salzburg. Housed in the 17th century Hellbrunn Palace, where many scenes were filmed, it distinguishes the Rodgers and Hammerstein musical from the real-life von Trapp family story. Visitors can see nearly 450 objects, including props, costumes, and the famous gazebo. Fans of the film, which won 5 Oscars, have long flocked to Salzburg. The exhibition is open daily until November 1st and will reopen next March. Global News Time 11:04. 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
4: In New Westminster, Front Street is closed between Begbie and East Columbia. 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There's paving in Burnaby, 10th Avenue between Canaway and First Street. And then Alpha Avenue is closed between Lougheed and Dawson. 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In the CKNW Traffic Center, I'm Dawn Powers.
0: Now the Global Sky Tracker weather, mainly sunny today with a high of 20, tonight increasing cloudiness, low of 11. Tomorrow mix of sun and cloud, high of 19, low of 12, and Wednesday showers, high of 18, low of 11. Outside CKNW in downtown Vancouver, 14 degrees and sunny. 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

0: It's what's happening right now. 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
1: Let's continue talking about the turmoil in BC politics. Of course, Carrie Lynn Findlay has resigned as the leader of the BC Conservative Party. That happened yesterday. The big question is, now what? What happens next? My guest is the former leader of the BC Conservatives. You just heard him there leading the top of the news. John Rustad, the MLA for Nechaco Lakes, the former leader of the BC Conservative Party. I'm very pleased to welcome him to the studio. John, thanks a lot for coming in.
2: Mike, thank you very much for having me in.
1: Okay, crazy few days here, to say the least. Now, let's start. First of all, you got to tell this story about what happened on Friday when you were fired twice from the Conservatives by Carrie Lynn Findlay. So can you briefly lead us through what happened there
2: on
1: Friday?
2: So, I was supporting Carrie Lynn as she came through the summer. There were some things that happened that I was very uncomfortable with. So on Wednesday in a caucus meeting, I asked her to resign. Of course, that was pretty tumultuous. So Thursday, I went home in the afternoon, but some business people gave me a call and said, can you come back down? We'd like you to meet with Carrie Lynn. And so I said, well, if you can arrange it, I'd be willing to come back down. So I booked a flight, went to bed early because I got to get up at 4 in the morning to catch the morning flight from where I live. And about 10:30 at night, my phone goes off and rings, and I didn't answer it. And then there was a text message. My wife elbowed me and said, can you deal with your phone? So I said, okay. So I got up and took a look at it, and here it was, a message from Carrie Lynn saying that I had been removed from caucus effective immediately.
1: Wow.
2: So I called the business people back late that night, and I said, look, there's no point in me coming down. I've been removed from caucus. And they said, hold on, you know, let's see if we can fix this. And so I said, okay. 15 minutes later, I get a message saying you've been reinstated into caucus.
1: Oh.
2: So I thought, okay, well, I guess I'm coming down and doing this meeting. So I flew down in the morning. I had a couple other meetings that I lined up. Went to have this meeting, and then Carrie Lynn ended up coming, but meeting with the business people, not with me.
1: When you say business people, you're talking about party officials.
2: No, these were concerned business owners.
1: Oh,
2: and,
1: okay.
2: Anyway, so they had this conversation with Carrie Lynn, and I was waiting and waited about an hour and a half, and all of a sudden I get a text message saying I'd been kicked out of caucus again. Only this time it was followed up with a message from the clerk's office saying, yes, it's official, you've been removed from caucus, and we're boxing up your stuff, and we'll have it available in a different room.
1: So you got fired twice.
2: So I got fired twice.
1: Wow.
2: In just over 12 hours. And, so I thought, you know, it's craziness, but I guess that's politics.
1: Okay, so now when that happened, I've never heard of that before.
2: No,
1: you got to be the only guy that's ever happened to.
2: I'm pretty confident when I'm saying I probably hold the record for, you know, being removed from the same party twice within 12 hours.
1: And of course, you're the former leader to boot, as you know, we all remember that history too.
2: Well, it's been crazy. It's been a little crazy, yes.
1: Yeah. Okay, so you get fired twice by Carrie Lynn Findlay from the Conservatives. This is on Friday. Now, did it surprise you that she then quit yesterday?
2: Well, no, I knew that, you know, there was obviously a tremendous amount of pressure on Carrie Lynn, and I want to thank her actually for doing the right thing, because, you know, this was the right thing for her personally, for her family, but also for the party and for the province is what she did. But I knew the amount of pressure that she was under, because obviously I'd been there, you know, I went through that whole thing myself, and I made tons of mistakes, and I have to own those. And I do. I own those. Those were my mistakes that were made. And unfortunately, there were lots of mistakes made that she had to own as well. But it's the amount of pressure on her and her family, I know, was just unbelievable over a very short period of time. And so, like I say, I think it was the right thing for her to do for that to step down.
1: Okay, so Carrie Lynn Findlay has now resigned. Len Dirksen is the Conservative MLA, is now the interim leader of the Conservative Party. And I know you know him well, and I understand you've been having some discussions with him. What's going on there?
2: Yeah, so, apparently they had a caucus meeting last night. I'm not part of the caucus, so I didn't know what was going on. But went to bed and got up this morning, and I guess at 12:30 last night, Lauren sent me a note saying that I would be welcome back in caucus if I wanted to come back, and that we need you. And so I thought, okay, well, this is interesting. Of course, I had the press conference this morning, and after the press conference, I did get a call from Lauren. And we talked about coming back into caucus. And I told him, look, I'd be honored to come back in and do what I can to support the party and support him as leader. And so I guess now I'm...
1: Oh. So now you're back in.
2: I guess I'm back in caucus with it, and you know, looking forward to carrying on the work that needs to be done to build this party and present a united front against EB in the upcoming election.
1: Okay, so you got fired, then you were back in, then you got fired again, and now you're back in again.
2: Yeah,
1: okay.
2: I mean, it's, you know... That's politics, you know. A day can be a long, long time in the political world.
1: No kidding. Wow. Okay, that's incredible. Now, what now, though? Where does this all leave us now? So now you're back in the Conservative Party. You've got a lot of your former colleagues in this Centre BC party. They got 8 former Conservatives over there, started up this new party led by Peter Miliband. What do you think of that? Do you think all those, now that Carrie Lynn Finley's gone, should all those other former Conservatives, should they come back too?
2: Look, the real question is this. David Eby, who, and I apologize for using this language, but I mean, he's an activist, he's an ideologue, and he's a liar. And I'm sorry for saying that, because that's not a name to use in politics, but he is.
1: What has he lied about?
2: Well, did you get your grocery rebate in the last election? That's just one thing. I can name a whole bunch of them, but let's just set that aside for now. So we're facing an election, right? This election that is going to be coming, possibly the writ being dropped on Tuesday. So the conservatives, or as we don't call it, the center right, those are the willing, that they need to come together, because we have one goal in mind. All of us have one thing in common, which is that we need to end the damage that David Eby is doing to British Columbia. We need to create hope for people. We need to create optimism and the ability for people to be able to buy a home and build, raise a family here in British Columbia. That doesn't exist today. And so we have to have that vision and give that vision to the people, and hopefully the people then will see what it is that we're going to be doing as a Conservative Party and feel comfortable giving us a mandate. But in order to do that, we've got to do everything we can to bring those who are willing together under a single banner to do that. We can't be doing that under 2 banners.
1: Okay, what about a merger then? Would you support a merger between the BC Conservative Party and this new Centre BC Party?
2: Absolutely, that's what's needed. Mm. We need to bring everybody back together under a single banner to fight this election. It's what the people in the province of British Columbia want, and it's what we need to deliver for them.
1: Okay, how likely is that, given all the bad blood here, all the scar damage? You think 95%?
2: Oh, yeah. I mean, there might be one or two that don't, and that's fine. There might be one or two within the Conservative caucus that don't want to, and that's fine. But we have to bring everybody that we can together to be able to show British Columbians that, look, what are they concerned about? They're concerned about affordability. They're concerned about the economy and being able to build a family and live. They're concerned about health care. Seniors are concerned about just being able to put food on the table. We've got to be able to support them. We've got to be able to make sure that they have a secure future. We've got to get the drugs and crime off our streets. This is what people are concerned about, and that's what we need to be focused on with a plan as to how we can solve these issues.
1: Okay, why are you 95% confident that you'll see a merger here of these two parties? But let me play a clip here for you, John, for your thoughts. So this is your former colleague, Bruce Bandman, okay, another former conservative, who has now joined this Centre BC party. And here's what he said this morning about a potential coming together here.
3: The problem that the conservatives now find themselves in is, has the brand been damaged beyond electability? I believe it has. But more important, it limits who can join, who wants to join. So Centre BC, political stripe does not matter. It is a big tent party, and that's how you win an election.
1: Okay, so he says the Centre BC party is the way to win. He said that this BC Conservative Party brand has been damaged beyond hope, and they can't get elected. What do you say to that?
2: Well, I completely disagree. I mean, you look at the last poll that came out on Friday, and the Conservatives were 4 points behind the NDP, and the other, which included Centre BC, was at 4%. So I get it, right? Bruce is singing a song sheet that he needs to sing, but I mean, he's not looking at the reality of the situation in British Columbia. And we can present, I believe, what British Columbia needs. And I've always said, it's not about being conservative or liberal or NDP or green. It's about standing for what's right, just fighting for the average everyday person. And Bruce believes that and knows that. And I think Bruce could be a very effective MLA back within us, within our party.
1: Okay. Do you think EB is going to go through with this election? Because he certainly seemed that way last week, that he was determined to do this. He's determined to plunge the province into an election that he does not need to call. Let's all be clear about that. He doesn't need to call this election. This is completely opportunism by him. But last week he said he was going to do it. It appeared to be he was going to do it, even though there's a municipal election underway. But now you've got the official opposition party just had their leader quit. Do you think he's still going to go through with it?
2: Well, there's never been a governing party in the Democratic history that I know of that has actually dropped a writ when an opposition party didn't have a leader. So that would be a first, but David Eby doesn't care about that. You know, my perspective in terms of who he is and what he cares about. But I think, quite frankly, David Eby's between a rock and a hard place. I don't think anybody wants an election. He's got two more years in his mandate. He's got a solid majority. He can do the things that he needs to get done. There's no need for doing this. So this is purely opportunism on his part to do it. But I think he's also looking at it from this perspective. He knows just 4 months ago he was the lowest ranked premier in the country. His negatives were huge. The party was 10 points behind the Conservatives. And that is where this party's going again. Now that we've had a change within the Conservative Party in terms of where this is going. So he knows one of two things. Either he drops the writ and tries to win an election, or he's likely the knife will be out and he'll likely be gone. And so he's between a rock and a hard place. I hope he does the right thing and not drop the writ, because I don't think the people in British Columbia want election. But if he does, hallelujah, it gives us a chance to remove him and actually get this province back on track going
4: in
2: the right
4: direction. Okay, so you think if he chickens out on this, and he doesn't call this election now, which I think is possible, that his own party would turn against him and boot him out?
2: His own party wanted him gone last spring. Mm. And the only reason they didn't remove him last spring is because they've got some internal issues they're dealing with in terms of their membership. But they're going to be, he's gone. So this is his only chance to survive if he drops the writ, and that's what he's going to plunge us into. Hopefully not, though.
4: Okay, John Rustad is my guest, MLA for Nechaco Lakes. Going back to the BC Conservatives there after he's fired multiple times by Carrie Lynn Finley on Friday, as you heard him describe here. Open the phone lines now. Phone me and tell me your thoughts on this. John Rustad says he would like to see a merger of these two parties. They need to heal the divisions to defeat the NDP, unite the right. I think he's right about that, but can it get done? Phone me and tell me your thoughts on it. 604-602-7373 is the number to call. Will David Eby still call this election here? I'm not certain he's going to go through with it. It sounds like you think he's going to do it. Okay, John Rustad's nodding at me. He thinks it's happening. 604-602-7373 is the number to call. John Rustad is my guest. This is Mike Smith. Back with your calls.
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7: Hey, John Rostad is my guest. Let's go to your phone calls here. Sam in Vancouver. Hi, Sam. Go ahead.
8: Hey, Mike. I kind of agree that pulling together these factions on the right are the only way that you defeat the NDP. In fact, it's the only way that it has happened. But I feel as though it's going to be much easier said than done. You've got a group of people who are rational, who understand that you got to stay away from the culture war stuff. But then you have a bunch of people who are elected on it and who are committed to it. And you either get rid of them and really upset the base, or you end up with eruption after eruption on the campaign trail. And that does knock the central campaign off message.
7: Okay, thank you for that. So, go ahead.
9: Obviously, during the last election, we had that where we had some mistakes, and that did knock us off the messaging on the campaign trail. So, yeah, we got to be really careful about that. Obviously, we've got some great people that want to run for us. I think we're going to have a really good team going into this election. But the caller is absolutely right. We need to bring it together, but we also need to make sure that people understand we have one objective here and not off fighting on the fringe things.
7: Do you think that if this party was able to come together again, and you feel confident that they can do that, would it be under the BC Conservative banner, or would you need some new name?
9: It would have to be under the Conservative banner. You don't have enough time to brand and get people to recognize a different name, even if you were to try old Social Credit Party or something like that. Like, it's just, we have one choice. We've got to bring it together. We've got to make it work. And I think we can. And I think people will see the type of a future that they can see themselves in under a Conservative administration.
7: And you think that can be done even if EB calls this election tomorrow?
9: Yes.
7: Okay. Steve in Surrey. Hi, Steve. Go ahead.
10: Morning, gentlemen. I must say I truly respect the resilience of John Rostad during this situation. It's just got to be bizarre. We live in a democracy here in British Columbia that's probably unlike any other form of democracy in Western society. I'll just say one thing. I think we need to have the NDP brought in under another 4 years of majority so that those who vote NDP, even if the sky is falling, truly, truly suffer. We need them to really, really hurt so we can put the NDP away for 15 to 20 years, hopefully, because this province is in huge fiscal problems. Huge.
7: Thank you, Steve, for the call. Well, if you take a look at the opinion polls, most people want a new government. Go ahead.
9: Yeah, and I understand what Steve's saying, but the problem is it's not just the NDP that suffer. It's everybody in this province that suffers. And right now, it's going to take quite some time to undo the damage that they've already done. You can imagine what that would look like in 4 more years. We'd be bankrupt. I don't even know if it would be recoverable. We're on such a horrible path right now, fiscally and economically, and quite frankly, you know, socially, when you look at the damages.
7: Bob and Langley. Hi, Bob. Go ahead.
11: Well, I wasn't going to vote NDP because he wasn't looking very strong for BC, but now he's looking really strong and really good. The BC Conservatives have just hit the tank. They're done. I don't even think anybody's even taking them seriously anymore. And they're just so messed up. I even have a neighbor, 1 out of 10, where a whole bunch of guys get together. He won't even come and visit with us and not talk politics. And he's a BC Conservative. And he's so miserable, he's lost all his friends. He's just ignoring everybody. But okay. EB's standing up. He's becoming strong again. And that's what we need to keep in.
7: Okay, thank you for that. Okay, so EB's numbers have improved in some of these recent polls. Go ahead.
9: Yeah, they have improved. But, I mean, this caller obviously buys the lies that is David EB. David EB loves to get out there and lie about who he is and what he's doing. And does he stand by any of them? No. Where's the 114,000 homes that were built? Where's the grocery rebate? Where's all these things that he's promised? Getting rid of all the portables in Surrey. Like, I mean, he's promised all these things to people and he's never delivered. That's why I call him a liar.
7: John, thank you for coming on today.
9: Thanks for having me on.
7: I appreciate it. That is John Rustad. He's a conservative MLA again. Yeah, fired twice on Friday, as you heard him describe there. He's been invited back in to the BC Conservative Caucus, and he's accepted that. Appreciate that. Thank you for all the calls. Didn't get through, send me an email, mike@cknw.com. When we come back, we go live to Washington, D.C. for some of the latest political drama there, including Donald Trump banning some of these major media outlets from the White House, including CNN. They're threatening to sue him now. Get the latest on that next.
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29: Global News at 11:30. Good morning. I'm Julie Nolan. The BC Conservatives have a new interim leader after yesterday's resignation of Carrie Lynn Finley. Global's Joshua Azizi reports.
30: MLA Lauren Dirksen crossed the aisle to the Conservatives from BC United in 2024. His appointment as interim leader was made by the party's board of directors. This comes as reaction continues to pour into Finley's resignation after less than 4 months in the role. Skeena MLA Claire Ratte, who was kicked out of caucus days ago, along with Trevor Halford and John Rustad, believes Finley put British Columbians first by running for leader and has done it again by stepping aside. She also supports Finley staying on as the party's candidate in the Abbotsford Mission by-election.
31: We cannot afford to cede a seat to the NDP. I expect her to still run in this by-election, and I welcome being able to work with her again in caucus. I think that that is the right thing to do.
30: The party has been embroiled with defections under Finley's leadership. Several MLAs have since joined Centre BC, led by Peter Milibar. UFV Political Science Associate Professor Hamish Telford says that could mean a change in BC's political landscape.
32: Historically, in BC politics, the centre-right party has been this coalition-style party of Liberals and Conservatives. But this is a uniquely BC thing. We don't see that kind of thing happening in other provinces. And I think what we're likely to see emerge in BC is a more traditional party system where each party represents a more coherent ideological position.
30: Final voting day for the Abbotsford Mission by-election is this Saturday. Joshua Azizi, Global News.
29: The U.S. economy is running hotter than Canada's, even as global oil prices push inflation higher in both countries. Bank of Canada Governor Tiff Macklem says an AI boom in the United States and a slowdown here from tariffs are among the reasons for higher interest rates south of the border.
33: Our economies are in different situations, and that's reflected in different policy rates. The policy rate in Canada is quite a bit below the policy rate in the United States. That reflects the different decisions.
29: Inflation in Canada has hovered around 3% in recent months due to persistently higher gas prices at the pumps. And people are in love with the new cat species found in the Bolivian cloud forest.
34: Since scientists determined that a little 3-pound spotted cat that looks a lot like a tiny leopard is actually the first new feline species to be discovered in nearly a century, people have been flocking to the animal sanctuary in Bolivia where he lives to see him. Only Tigrino, as he's been dubbed, is shy and doesn't really like people. Doesn't seem to. He's so far emerged from his shelter only a few times, sniffed around, and then slipped back behind the foliage. People are still going, though, in hopes of catching even a glimpse. Sherry Preston, ABC News.
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35: Crews are working on the Vancouver-Burnaby border, boundary at Vanessa, where northbound's down to single lane, but affecting traffic all ways. Broadway's closed between Cambie and Alberta. You try 8th, 10th, or 12th Avenue's alternate routes. There's also reduced lanes on Broadway from the closure stretching west of Arbutus, and then Oak Street is closed between West 12th and West 10th Avenue. 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In the CKNW Traffic Center, I'm Dawn Powers.
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29: Now the Global Sky Tracker weather. Today, lots of sunshine and up to 20, down to 11 overnight. Tomorrow, the clouds return and highs of 19, lows of 12. Wednesday, expect rain and highs of 18. Thursday, sun and cloud and 17. Friday and Saturday, sun then clouds, highs near 18. And Sunday, the rain returns and highs of 16. Outside CKNW in downtown Vancouver, it's 14 degrees.
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1: All right, we're talking a lot about the political turmoil here at home in British Columbia. Let's talk about what's going on south of the border in Washington, D.C. It's been pretty wild there, too. Donald Trump, of course, banning CNN, MS Now, and Politico from the White House, accusing them of fake news. Now all three of those major news outlets are suing the Trump administration, claiming their First Amendment rights have been violated. And then we got something remarkable unfolding now. We've got other news outlets and networks now that share the White House television pool, effectively pulling the plug on pool coverage rather than replace CNN, which has now been banned from the White House. I got Dave Leventhal standing by to discuss. First, let's have a listen to Trump. Here he is and why he's banning these news outlets. Let's listen.
2: You get so tired of reading and seeing fake news. There's a lot of news, and there may be others to join them, and maybe they can get better and would like to have them in. But our country has to have honest news. You know, you don't have a country unless you have, as I say, borders, good voting. And you know what you need? You need a free press. You need a fair press and an honest press. You know how fake their reporting is. It's one-sided. It's never good.
1: That's President Donald Trump there banning CNN, MS Now, and Politico because they're fake news. They're fighting back. Other news outlets now pushing back against Trump as well. Let's discuss it with my guest now, Dave Leventhal, investigative reporter in Washington, D.C. Dave is senior editor at thewashingtonsun.com. Dave's work has appeared in Time Magazine, Rolling Stone, Politico, among other news outlets, daveleventhal.com. Dave, thanks for coming on.
3: Hey, Mike, great to be back with you.
1: Okay, Dave, this is a wild situation here now. Let's start with the situation. CNN, MS Now, Politico banned from the White House. How does this work now? They're not allowed to attend Trump's press briefings there. Is that how this works?
3: Yeah, sensibly that's what it entails. And as you alluded to just a moment ago, there has been kind of an extraordinary banding together of news organizations to say, we're not going to stand for this. And the way that it's manifested itself in the sort of early going of this is that the networks that typically provide what's called pooled coverage, TV video coverage of what the president is doing, basically said, we're going to stop doing that. And that's NBC, ABC, CBS, CNN and Fox News all coming together and saying it. Of course, CNN is one of the news organizations that is banned and is no longer able to provide that coverage. But when you have Fox News and the networks all singing together from the same songbook, that is rare, to say the least. And they are standing in solidarity with CNN, MS Now, the former MSNBC, and Politico in a way that we typically don't see really at any level. And when we do it, it usually involves journalists and their interactions with the White House. And this has happened a couple times before with President Trump. But again, it's not the norm.
1: Okay, really amazing. And especially when you see these other news outlets in support of CNN pulling out of the presidential TV pool here, including Fox News. And of course, Fox News typically friendly to the Trump administration. How significant is it, Dave, that Fox News is involved in this backlash against Trump?
3: It's pretty significant, although you have to go back a little bit in history for this. Back in 2009, then President Barack Obama tried to ban Fox News or limit Fox News from coverage at the White House of his administration. And all the other media outlets got together and they stuck up for Fox News at that point. So in a way, there's a little bit of a reciprocation here that is taking place. But yeah, Fox News oftentimes is considered an outlier, friendly to Republicans, friendly to Donald Trump. But when it comes to this kind of situation and sort of the limitations of basic press freedoms here in the United States, they very much, again, are standing in solidarity. Jackie Heinrich, who's a White House correspondent for Fox News, she's actually serving a term as the leader of the White House Correspondents Association for this year. So also that is in the mix as well. And all the networks that came out that we just mentioned came out with a statement, and I paraphrase here, but they basically said, no presidential administration should restrict any news organization just because the administration or the president objects to that news organization's reporting. And this really stems directly from the U.S. Constitution itself, the First Amendment specifically, which guarantees a right to the freedom of speech and specifically guarantees a right to the freedom of the press, which has been widely interpreted at the federal level in the courts as the ability for the press to cover the president in the most intimate of ways, simply because the president is the chief executive of this country. He's the commander of in chief right. of this country, and the press has a right to be there for his every public move. And that's typically the standard that has been upheld for decades and decades.
1: Okay, where do you see this going forward here now, Dave? Now, it's really extraordinary to see all these news organizations banding together there, as you've described, in the face of this. But you've got these lawsuits now. So MS Now, CNN, Politico, these are the news organizations that have been banned by Trump. They are now suing. They've gone to court. Alleging this ban constitutes discrimination under the First Amendment, as you described. Is that where this is heading now? Is a judge going to end up deciding this?
3: Yeah, where it's going first and foremost is to federal court. And the judge who has been given this case, at least initially, is a judge by the name of Timothy Kelly, not a household name, but he's somebody who was a Trump appointee, a nominee, and was appointed to the court back during Donald Trump's first presidential administration. Although he has been sort of an upholder of the First Amendment and is supported in some of his rulings, press freedoms. So it will be most curious to see how he handles this case and the contours thereof.
1: Dave Leventhal is my guest, thewashingtonsun.com, talking about the drama in Washington here, Trump versus the press. Hey, Dave, while I've got you here, let me ask you about the upcoming midterm elections here. And Republicans here, I think, a little bit worried about this with Trump standing in the polls right now, and especially with the price of gasoline in America. And this really jumped out at me now. One of Trump's talking points here on the campaign trail with the midterms looming, telling Americans that acknowledging, yeah, I know you're paying more for gas, but he says it's worth it because he had to go to war against Iran. Let's listen to him here. Now, this is Trump in a speech here. Let's listen.
2: For you to pay a tiny little bit more for your gasoline, just remember, you're doing it so that a very evil country cannot have a country. Really, it's the number one state sponsor of terror in the world. We don't want to have them have a nuclear weapon. So remember that when you have to pay a little bit more, you're at $4. It's okay. I mean, I'll never apologize. I did the right thing.
1: Okay, Donald Trump there saying, oh, you're just paying a little bit more. It's okay. I did the right thing. Dave, how do you interpret that?
3: Every American is going to have to explore their own lived reality. And if they see their gas prices going up, if they see that their electric bill is going up, their water bill going up, if they are paying more for health insurance, if they're paying more for the staples at the grocery store, or anything else at this point, that is going to be a major consideration when they go to the ballot booth or they mail in their ballot, which is something that Donald Trump has lost in recent days, the ability to basically stop different states from having that be something where Americans can vote by that method. But bottom line here is that that may be very cold comfort, the president's word to many, many Americans who are struggling right now and struggling mightily in some cases. And every dollar is going to count for them. And if they see this war now going into its eighth month, about to hit the seventh month mark next week, and they ask themselves, well, wait a second, Iran has still got military capabilities. Iran is talking about striking beyond and expanding, quote, the geography of this war. And we don't see any proof that the nuclear capability of Iran has been destroyed, as Donald Trump has promised. They're going to have ample fodder to question their leaders and question the members of Congress and the candidates running for Congress who are standing for election in November. That is a problem for Donald Trump, and we see that in many, many, many recent polls that show Republicans struggling across the board here and Democrats ascendant. Even if Democrats aren't terribly popular, they're more popular than Republicans on balance, at least at this point in time.
1: Okay, Dave, we're following it all closely here. It's fascinating stuff. Thanks a lot for coming on with your thoughts and analysis today.
3: My pleasure. Thank you.
1: All right, man. Thank you. That is Dave Leventhal, investigative reporter, Washington, D.C., senior editor at The Washington Sun, thewashingtonsun.com. DaveLeventhal.com is Dave's website. Always grateful to him for his time. All right, final break on the show. We got lots more coming up on the other side, including it's such a huge, busy news day again today. Jill Bennett's got a jam-packed show for you. I'll check in with Jill. And we've got your mic drop today. We've had some awesome guests on the show today. You do not want to miss this mic drop. It's all next. Don't go anywhere.
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1: All right, please send me an email about anything you hear on the show. Wow, what a wild situation we've got here in British Columbia politics. Of course, that bombshell news yesterday, Carrie Lynn Findlay resigning as the leader of the BC Conservative Party yesterday. Now, we've seen more movement during the show today, including John Rustad, the former leader. He was fired by Carrie Lynn Findlay on Friday. As you heard him tell that crazy story today, he said he actually got fired twice by Findlay on Friday. He says he's now going back. So he's now been invited back into the BC Conservatives. He says he is going back. So John Rustad apparently heading back to the BC Conservatives here today. I also spoke to Claire Ratté, another one of their best MLAs, in my opinion, also fired by Carrie Lynn Findlay on Friday. She said she expects to go back. She's got discussions with the new interim leader of the BC Conservatives today. So, folks, there's a ton going on here as we continue to follow every twist and turn of this, including that center BC party. So this breakaway party here now, they've got eight former BC Conservatives here have joined this new party at the legislature. What happens to them now? Do they go back to the Conservatives? Do they do a merger of some kind? We're watching very closely on that. And then, of course, you've got David Eby. Will he still pull the plug on a snap election call here? So that is very possible here. So there's a ton going on here today. Make sure you keep it locked here with me every day. Keep it tuned to CKNW all day, because you just never know what's going to happen here with all this going on at a moment's notice. Which brings us to today's mic drop.
11: Mic drop. Can't stop the mic
16: drop. Did you hear that?
11: Wow. I don't believe it.
17: You can say that again.
19: Why do you say that?
20: Don't say something you'll regret later.
1: All right, today's mic drop is Peter Miliband. Now, he's a former BC Conservative. He was actually the first one to quit to protest the leadership of Carrie Lynn Findlay. He is now the leader of this center BC party. He got eight MLAs total at the legislature now in this new center BC party. But what happens now? So Findlay's out of there. Does he go back to the Conservatives? What about all these other former Conservatives? What about the center BC party? Can they do a merger with the Conservatives? Here's what he told me.
21: We'll see what the Conservative Party of BC's thoughts are about next steps or not. But I have no clear line of sight as to what they're thinking or not. There's obviously still a lot of caucus members in that room that are very strongly tied to and aligned with Carrie Lynn Findlay. So I would think that they still have a lot of hard decisions to make as a group as well.
1: I'm trying to analyze what you're saying here and read between the lines. You're not ruling out a merger, like going back, like your people. How many MLAs you got there now in center BC? You got eight, right?
21: We have eight, yes.
1: Yeah, so you guys don't, all former Conservatives, you're not ruling out a merger or going back, or do you think that's not on?
21: No, the caucus was very committed yesterday to continue on and continue down the path that we're on and not put things on hold. Frankly, there's been a lack of decisiveness and direction and clarity from the Conservative Party and their caucus for quite some time now. And so we've been taking decisive action. We've been taking firm steps forward. We're going to continue to do that because, frankly, if an election's called, we can't afford to waste every 24-hour period waiting for what they may or may not do over in the Conservatives.
1: That's Peter Miliband, the leader of this breakaway center BC party there now, saying that they're talking about moving forward with this new party. But he also said that they're kind of waiting to hear from the conservatives, too. So I thought he was kind of leaving the door open here to some sort of merger. So, boy, I'll tell you, there's a ton going on here behind the scenes. There's a lot of talk going on. And, of course, all of it against the backdrop of a potential snap election, which could still happen in BC if David Eby goes down that route, which, who knows, he might do tomorrow from a lot of the rumors going on over here. Just about time for me to get out of here now. Jill Bennett is coming right up. Hi, Jill.
0: Hi, Mike. Well, on that note, I've heard from two people this morning, and not to make fun of it because I know it's very serious, but both asking me, hey, what's happening? Do you think this snap election is going to take place? Because we're trying to put together an office pool.
1: Okay. Yeah.
0: Your guess is as good as mine. What do you think?
1: Well, I started thinking that maybe EB will move back away from this now after Carrie Lynn Finley is gone, because that was his best weapon. He wanted her to stick around. She was this divisive figure. Now she's not there anymore. Is it still worth it for him to roll the dice on this? Now, I spoke to John Rustad about it, and he thinks he's still going to do it because he figures if he doesn't, then his NDP will gang up on him and force EB out. So who knows?
0: All right. Well, we will keep tabs on it and be watching to see what else happens throughout the rest of the day. Also, Mike, we're looking at something that came up at the UBCM at that convention. It has to do with the use of non-disclosure agreements. But when talking about local governments and public servants, and one group saying they like the fact that they're moving in the direction to stop using NDAs. So we're going to find out more about that.
1: Okay, looking forward to all of that. Thank you, Jill.
0: Thanks, Mike.
1: All right, that's Jill Bennett. Her show is coming right up, so make sure you keep it locked right here. That's it for me today. Thanks a lot for spending part of your morning with me. Don't forget about the podcast. If you ever miss the show or you miss a part of the show, listen to the podcast. 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My thanks to Mark Staling and Corey LaTondra today. This is Mike Smith. I hope you have a great afternoon and a terrific evening. Let's talk again tomorrow.
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11: Global News to Noon. Good afternoon. I'm Julie Nolan. BC Attorney General Nikki Sharma says the province has filed a lawsuit in California against OpenAI after the Tumblr Ridge mass shooting. The Wall Street Journal reported company employees had considered alerting authorities about the shooter's troubling chatbot interactions months before the killings, but Canadian police were never notified. The BC Conservative Party Board of Directors has appointed MLA Lauren Dirksen as interim leader after the resignation of Carrie Lynn Finley yesterday.
12: Finley would end up watching much of her caucus go. 13 MLAs either fired or resigned. The latest to quit, former Surrey Mayor Linda Heppner, who says Finley's removal of John Rustad, Trevor Halford, and Claire Rette was the final straw.
13: I heard back from her that she may be making a statement at some point.
12: That statement came at 1:32 p.m. Quote, I have made decisions I would make differently with the benefit of hindsight. I have listened. I have reflected, and I take responsibility for the decisions that were mine to make. The turmoil included high staff turnover, critic reassignments, even allegations a private investigator had been hired to spy on MLAs and others. In her statement, Finley says she'll remain the Conservative candidate in Abbotsford Mission. Jordan Armstrong, Global News.
11: Chilliwack RCMP are looking for dash cam video after an 80-year-old woman riding a bike was hit and killed Saturday night. It happened around 6 o'clock at Portage Avenue and Woodbine Street. Police arrested a man after the crash but later released him. Mounties did seize a suspect vehicle. They're now asking anyone with video of a burgundy or red 2021 Chevrolet Silverado pickup truck in the area around the time of the crash to contact Chilliwack RCMP. Prime Minister Mark Carney will attend the UN General Assembly in New York this week.
14: Carney won't give a speech in front of the 81st session of the United Nations General Assembly while in New York City from Monday to Wednesday. Foreign Affairs Minister Anita Anand is sent to deliver a speech later. Senior government officials say Carney will participate in a roundtable discussion on strengthening multilateral contributions as the UN continues to tackle massive reformation efforts.

0: Carney will also co-host with France and the United Kingdom an event on the two-state solution, 1 year after the three countries recognized the independent Palestinian state at the General Assembly. John Kennedy, the Canadian Press.
1: The Associated Press is reporting that the U.S. is receiving new threats from Iran.
2: A spokesperson for the paramilitary Revolutionary Guard warned Iran would change its weapons, military tactics, and targets if the conflict with the U.S. escalates.
3: Imam Shahid Mofarmud.
2: Brigadier General Hossein Mehebi says our martyred imam says that he would regionalize the war, and now the war has become regional. But because the region is so vast, there is still room for this war to expand geographically. The British military, meantime, says an unknown projectile struck a tanker as it entered the Strait of Hormuz. Two crew members sustained minor injuries. Vice President J.D. Vance says the Navy is trying to protect the strait.
4: The biggest update that we have, of course, is that we continue to see a substantial amount of oil and gas flow through the Strait of Hormuz, despite the Iranians terrorizing ships every single day.
2: Some tankers are again traveling in the strait, but traffic is well below what it once was. I'm Ed Donahue.
1: And a new air traffic control tool is rolling out today in some of the busiest airspace in the U.S.
5: On the same day, a blown circuit at an air traffic control facility in Philadelphia prompted widespread delays across the Northeast. Transportation Secretary Sean Duffy marking the rollout of a new AI tool designed to cut down on flight delays.
6: This is what America's asked for. They said, hey, I'm sick of the experience that I have right now in America. I'm sick of the delays.
5: The Strategic Management of Airspace Routing and Trajectories, or SMART, is rolling out at three airports in the Washington, D.C. region. Mike Dubusky, ABC News.
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7: In Richmond, ongoing roadwork is on number 2 road at Westminster Highway affecting eastbound. And you're also going to find roadwork Westminster Highway at number 4 road affecting north and eastbound. In downtown Vancouver, water main work is on Davie between Thurlow and Butte. And then crews are working Victoria at East 49th affecting traffic all ways. 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In the CKNW Traffic Center, I'm Dawn Powers.
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1: Now the Global Sky Tracker weather today. Lots of sunshine and up to 20, down to 11 overnight. Tomorrow, the clouds return and highs of 19, lows of 12. Wednesday, expect rain and highs of 18. Thursday, sun and cloud and 17. Friday and Saturday, sun, then clouds, highs near 18. And Sunday, the rain returns and highs of 16 degrees. In downtown Vancouver, it's also 16 degrees. Now the CKNW Business News. The Dow is up 389. The TSX is up 181, and the Canadian dollar is trading at 71.24 cents U.S. Global news time is 12:06. I'm Julie Nolan.
9: Todd, was I talking out loud?
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0: begins right now on 730 CKNW.
1: Good afternoon, and thank you for being with us on another busy Monday on this September 21st. If you've been following along, you know that a lot changed over the weekend when it comes to party leaders and what we're looking at for other parties moving forward in this province. Still many questions about a potential snap election and whether or not the premier is going to call that election. Coming up in just a few moments, I am going to open up the phone lines and get your take on this. But a quick recap. We know that Carolyn Findlay resigned yesterday, putting out a statement and explaining why she made that decision not too long after saying she wasn't going anywhere as party leader. We know that the new leader has been appointed. Lauren Dirksen is the interim leader of the BC Conservatives. So Lauren Dirksen is a sitting MLA. And interesting history there as well, with BC United before joining the Conservatives. We also know that former BC Conservative leader John Rustad said earlier today that he has been invited to rejoin the party caucus. He also spoke about what he thinks is going to happen potentially with a snap election.
2: Because obviously David Eby is planning to drop the writ on Tuesday. I suspect if he doesn't, then he will be removed as leader. So I suspect he will. And I say to David Eby, bring it on. Watch what a united party will do on the center-right in this election, because I believe that people want change and we can turf these guys to the curb.
1: That was former BC Conservative leader John Rustad. Well, joining me now is another former BC Conservative leader. Trevor Bolin is with us. Trevor, thank you for coming back on the show.
3: Thanks for having me again.
1: Okay. When you heard the news yesterday that after saying she was not stepping down, she was not going anywhere, when the news broke and Carolyn Findlay announced she was resigning as leader of the BC Conservative Party, what was your response?
3: You know what? I wasn't overly surprised. I've known Carolyn Findlay for a long time. I was a councillor in Fort St. John while she was an MP. So honestly, I think it was a hard decision. There's a lot of egos to check there and kind of put back in the box, not only with hers, but her husband is a current sitting MLA as well for the Conservatives. But at the end of the day, Carolyn did the right thing. You know, there's been far too many, and we've discussed it before, there's been far too many MLAs leave for this to carry on the way it was.
1: What do you think changed? Because she was very defiant, saying, no, I'm not going anywhere, and then puts out the statement yesterday on a Sunday afternoon saying she is no longer the leader. What changed?
3: I think when there was seven that had left, it was I'm gonna push through, I'm gonna continue to fight this. I think, you know, her having a good hard look at what the members were saying, not only within the party but on social media alone, and then of course three more members leave, and never in my time have I seen the amount of members that have walked across the floor within 3 months of a nomination of leadership or an election leadership. So, you know, it was probably a combination of all of it, I think, kind of coming to a front, to be honest.
1: And what happens now then? We know, again, that Lauren Dirksen is the interim leader. Does this open the door, with Carolyn Findlay gone, for the MLAs that were calling for her to resign? Do they rejoin the party?
3: You know, I hope they do. I think that Lauren's got a big job ahead of him. I'm appreciative that he's taken this on. His job literally has already started to try to put this party back together. I would implore, I would challenge, I would almost, you know, ask that those caucus members, the MLAs that have left on bad terms, have a conversation with Lauren and the existing caucus members that remain. Put your ego aside. And understand this isn't about you as MLA, because of course MLAs come and go, leaders come and go, the party's forever, and you know, it's time to rebuild the brand. That is unfortunately not the first time this has had to be done.
1: So what happens then with the political landscape? And I want to get to the possibility of a snap election thrown into all of this. But now with so many of these MLAs having left, we have Centre BC, which is this new party. That was also big news on Friday, that Mike Bernier, who was the leader, he stepped aside. Peter Miliband is now the leader of that party. They have, what, 8 members now in that party? What happens then with the political landscape that we now have the BC Conservatives and Centre BC with a lot of previous BC Conservatives?
3: It's a good question. And I mean, I think we need to look back and remember the BC Liberals and BC United, if you will, saying the exact same thing about the Conservatives back in the 2020 snap election, that the BC Conservatives were going to cause a split and they were going to cause the NDP to gain government and gain power. You know, and it's funny because here we are, what, 6 years later, although the exact same thing's being said, it's the shoes on the other foot. So I think for any of the members that have joined BC or BC Centre BC, I think those that are still independent, and I think those that are still with the party, the decision is yours on how we move forward in British Columbia. If a snap election's called, we need to ensure that the centre to right is represented under one party so that we do have an opportunity to actually challenge the NDP.
1: Okay, so is that even possible to have that happen? Let's say all of the speculation is true and the Premier calls a snap election tomorrow. What does that mean for the BC Conservatives and Centre BC when it comes to organizing and running candidates?
3: Out the gate, I think if the Premier does call a snap election tomorrow, I think that's probably the most selfish, egotistical thing I've ever seen. Not because the BC Conservatives are leaderless or running under an interim leader, but all eyes should be on municipal elections right now in the province of British Columbia, not the greed of the Premier. But aside from that, I think you're going to find that the Conservatives need to quickly appoint. There's a lot of missing candidates and seats in ridings across British Columbia that were seemingly ignored the last few months under Carrie Lynn Finley. Let's get good local candidates in place. Let's not have parachute drop-in candidates. That is not the way to form government. That is not the way to win an election. Let's reach out to the members that are at the Centre BC that have left the party. And I mean, under 99.9% of them, their reason for leaving was the existing leader at that point in time. So again, I implore them to check their egos and let's do this for British Columbia. Let's do this for the ridings that Conservatives represent. And let's do this for the people of this province.
1: Is there any scenario, if we do get put into the snap election, is there any scenario where the BC Conservatives and Centre BC find some way to work together and run candidates strategically so they're not fighting against each other, so that they are putting candidates in the ridings where their party has the biggest chance of winning and not running candidates against them?
3: I think they certainly could, and I mean, we've seen that done before. I guess the question I would have for Peter Miliband, who's now the leader of Centre BC, is that fair to the people in the ridings that are voting? Is that fair to the members that have signed up? We know we cannot have a Conservative, and whether it's Conservative, whether it was BC United, BC Liberal, whether it was Reform, whatever it is, we cannot have a centre-to-right party leading and governing in British Columbia if there's going to be more than one. So let's do what we've always done. Let's roll up our sleeves. Let's get to the hard work. We've got to do it faster than we've ever done it. But we need to unite that centre-to-right. And in doing that under this name is what, you know, the last election led us into this. So we don't need to reinvent the wheel. We don't need to, you know, get crazy about this. We just need to get down to work.
1: What about finances, though? If this does happen starting tomorrow, how can Centre BC even get the amount of money that's needed to run a campaign and to get things off the ground?
3: That is a great question. They can't. And we couldn't do that in 2020 when we fielded 20 candidates into that snap election because we didn't have the funding to do that. And ultimately, you know, that does split votes because you've got candidates that, you know, maybe resonate extremely well in a community but don't have the funds for the large outreach that they need. You know, that could be the 5 to 12% vote difference that they take that gives that NDP a win. So, you know, in no way do we look at this. Is there a good outcome for Centre BC to be, you know, the most viable candidate against the BC Conservatives? We need to be against the NDP. It needs to be centre to right against centre to left and policies and platforms that resonate with people. And if they aren't willing to do that, well, then they better start looking for people who will.
1: And not to focus so much on the what if of a snap election, but as you mentioned, it's, and I think many others have used the term disrespectful, to say the least, about for the civic election, all of the candidates that are running and the voters in the civic campaign. The by-election, though, too, if this snap election is called tomorrow, all of the advance votes, I don't know what happens to them, but that by-election is done. It's going to be rolled forward to the provincial election. Isn't that also a bit disrespectful for everybody that worked on that campaign and in some cases has already cast ballots?
3: Agreed, 100% it is. And I mean, this is everything I'm seeing Premier EB do right now is literally a selfish egotistical play on how he can form government for the next 4 years and not worry about, you know, his position as leader or his party's position as governing body. But yet, at some point in time, you would think that Premier Eby would step back and say, you know, there's an entire province of residents that are getting ready to head into a general municipal election, which, of course, in my opinion, and we've shared it before, I've shared with you before, is the last kind of real form of democracy in our province. And this by-election is, like you said, no different. There's a lot of people that have put a ton of work into this. There's residents in those ridings that, you know, are in that riding that deserve to have their say that are ultimately going to get snuffed out of it because David Eby feels that this is his opportune time to hold a general election.
1: Trevor Boland, we'll leave it there for today. As always, thank you for joining us to talk more about this.
3: Thanks for having me. We'll talk to you soon.
1: Sounds good. That is Trevor Boland, former BC Conservative leader, now a city councillor in Fort St. John. Yeah, looking at all of the moving pieces here, I am going to open up the phone lines because I know we've been asking this question, but now the game has changed with Carolyn Findlay resigning as leader of the BC Conservatives. So has that changed your opinion on a snap election? Whether it would be something that, would there be a backlash, do you think? Would people be so angry that they would vote with that anger? Do you think it's a good idea? There must be some people who think it's a good idea. Not many of them have been calling in, but I am going to open up the phone lines, 604-602-7373. Your thoughts on the resignation of the BC Conservative leader? Where should things go from here? What would you like to see happen with the BC Conservatives and Centre BC? Now we have two parties with a lot of similarities. Not everything, but a lot of similarities. Phone lines are open. We'll take your calls coming up next.
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1: Well, let's go right to the phone lines, 604-602-7373. Big shifts this weekend. We know Carolyn Finley is out as the leader of the BC Conservatives. Lauren Dirksen is the interim leader. What does this mean for what is left at the BC Conservative as far as the caucus for the new members of Centre BC? Is there going to be a snap election called? Do you think this changes whether or not the Premier should do this? I have yet to hear from a lot of people who think it's a good idea, but I want to hear from you about this on the open line. Let's start on the line with Ken in Kelowna. Ken, good afternoon. Go ahead.
7: Yeah, good afternoon. Great topic. I cannot vote for the right now because it's like watching somebody herd cats. It's unbelievably stupid how they are. I'm real curious about all these people that voted for Finley. Where are they now? And listening to your guest that was just on, it's him trying to scream to the top of his lungs in the middle of a cave. Nobody's hearing him because there's no platform. There's nothing. There's no people. Nothing. It's unbelievable how stupid they are.
1: So, well, what do you think they should do then? Again, if, I know it's a lot of ifs, but if we're now working in this scenario where we think a snap election is going to be called, what do they do?
7: Well, great question. Number one, David Eby, if you're listening, I would strongly suggest you don't do this because it is childish looking and you're wasting a whole bunch of people's time and you're only going to get everybody madder at you. As far as the Conservatives or whatever they are now, number one, number two, whatever, I don't know. They need to get their house in order with a platform first, not just collect all these people and try and shove them together, because there's the cat scenario again. They have to have somebody that's going to be a leader, step forward, and put out a platform that I can read and I can listen to. Because right now, I might as well be reading the book on Narnia or something like that.
1: All right, Ken, thank you for that call. I want to get to as many callers as we can. Laura in Vancouver, go ahead.
13: Hi, thank you. I personally think, yeah, have an election because we're looking ridiculous. The Conservatives and any other party name need to get their act together. That would give them four clear years to do it and to know what they're doing, as the gentleman said, create a platform, whatever.
1: So but right now we have 2 years. If we stay with the set elections in BC, that's two full years that gives them time to do that. Isn't that enough?
13: How long have they been messing around? I think they need a long time. That's my personal opinion. I'm disappointed in them, and I'm not a conservative either. Thanks.
1: All right, Laura, thank you for that call. Let's go to Dave in Kitsilano. Dave, go ahead.
14: Hi, how you doing, Jill?
1: Good, good. What are your thoughts on this?
14: Here's what I think. I think David Eby has got his blinders on. He's only seeing, in his eyes, the big picture is to get reelected back into power because the Conservatives are in disarray, whether or not 1BC or 7BC join the Conservatives, highly unlikely. They have no money in order to run a campaign. As your last guest said, the gentleman in Fort St. John, and with the NDP vote, unfortunately, it's going to be four more years of deficit, record deficit, more spending cuts, and Mr. Eby will be premier again. The backlash will be if enough of us get ticked off and say enough is enough. All we have is people power, and that's it.
1: Dave, thank you for that. Mike on the line in Surrey, what are your thoughts?
15: Well, I've lost my voice with yelling at the radio all the time. They talked about having this election. I think it's so disrespectful. Just the timing of it is ridiculous, right in the middle of municipal elections that are so important to us from a tax position. I think it's disrespectful to the people of the promise we've got. As you hit it right on the head, Jill, two more years. We got lots of time. If you want to hold an election, maybe do it in the spring, even if you don't want to give these guys a chance to get their act together. But you've got to not hold this election during this time, because it's just the municipal elections are way too important than anything that's going on provincially. We're not in a crisis situation. There's not a desperate need to have a new election. And it's not like the NDP have anything to hold their hang their hats on. They've done nothing. They've been the most irresponsible government on every file. So again, if they held the election and the NDP got in again, I'd question the mental ability of the voters of this province. But anyway, that's my position. Thanks,
1: all right,
15: Jill.
1: Mike, thank you for that. And I do apologize. A lot of people wanting to get through on the open line. We are going to open up the phone lines a bit later on in the show and talk more about this. You're welcome to call the Buzz line or email me. But again, we will have more time for your phone calls around 1:15. Lots of time to talk more about this and see how you're feeling about all the changes in BC politics. We're going to shift gears a bit and talk about something that came out of the UBCM this past couple of weeks. It has to do with non-disclosure agreements. I'll explain right after the news.
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1: 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I'm Julie Nolan.
0: Former BC Conservative leader John Rustad says interim leader Lauren Dirksen has asked him to rejoin the Conservative caucus following Sunday's resignation of Carolyn Findlay after less than 4 months in office. Findlay's resignation comes amid speculations of a snap election call as early as tomorrow. Rustad says he has not yet decided what he will do.
2: My understanding is that there are high-level conversations going on right now. Of course, we'll see what happens with our new leader in terms of that process, but I do know behind the scenes those conversations are going on, and I suspect they'll be concluded shortly. But obviously, David Eby is planning to drop the writ on Tuesday. I suspect if he doesn't, then he will be removed as leader. So I suspect he will, and I say to David Eby, bring it on.
0: Rustin also says people like former premiers Christy Clark and Gordon Campbell need to let politics go and realize that their time is over. Mr. Mark Carney says his focus on building international relationships is part of the answer to renewed threats from Russia. Carney was asked about warnings from the Polish Prime Minister that Russia may increase drone attacks on other NATO countries. U.S. President Donald Trump says his country is working on a deal to buy potash from Belarus and sideline Canada. Trump touts the would-be agreement with the authoritarian state and close Russian ally as very good news for American farmers and ranchers. Saskatchewan-based producer Nutrien says Canada supplies more than 80% of potash used on American farms. Shaped like a spaceship, the George Lucas Museum of Narrative Art in Los Angeles is set to open to the public tomorrow.
3: An exhibit of the Star Wars story opens the Lucas Museum. On hand for Saturday's grand opening ceremony, Star Wars star Mark Hamill.
4: It's going to be an enormous draw. As much as people want to come to Southern California and to Los Angeles, this is just another reason to make it a destination.
3: Actor-director Ron Howard starred in Lucas's breakout hit American Graffiti.
5: It breaks the mold, and yet in some way it also feels resonant, feels comfortable.
6: It's all about storytelling.
3: L.A. Mayor Karen Bass. I'm ABC's Chuck Sievertson.
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7: Cruiser on scene to a collision in Surrey on 64th Avenue at 144th Street with delays in all directions. Also seeing big delays in Surrey for construction. Northbound on 152nd Street approaching 64th Avenue. You're down to single lane traffic. 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In the CKNW Traffic Center, I'm Trish Jewison.
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0: Now the Global Sky Tracker weather. Today, lots of sunshine and up to 20, down to 11 overnight. Tomorrow, the clouds return and highs of 19, lows of 12. Wednesday, expect rain and highs of 18. Thursday, sun and cloud and 17 degrees. Friday and Saturday, sun and clouds, highs near 18. And on Sunday, the rain returns and highs of 16. Outside CKNW in downtown Vancouver, it's 19 degrees. On the markets, the Dow is up 401, the TSX up 160, and the Canadian dollar is trading at 71.28 cents U.S. Up next is Travel Headlines. 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I'm Julie Nolan.
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10: Here's today's travel update. Canadian travel to the U.S. is showing signs of picking up again. The latest StatsCan numbers show August cross-border travel increased year over year, with Canadian car trips up about 10% and air travel to the U.S. up 3.6%. Even with that improvement, travel patterns remain very different from where they were before the long decline began. And Air Canada is moving up the return of its non-stop Toronto to Tel Aviv service. Flights are now scheduled to resume November 30th, more than a month earlier than previously planned. This follows a review of the security situation. For great travel deals, visit travelbestbets.com. With your travel update, I'm Claire Newell.
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1: Well, thanks for being with us on this very busy Monday. Coming up a little bit later on in the show, we are going to talk more about what is happening with the state of BC politics, and we'll have more time for your calls on the open line as well. Right now, though, we are going to shift gears and talk about transparency when it comes to decision making, specifically in government. Who gets to know what and when? This is something that came up at the Union of BC Municipalities when they had their convention in Vancouver. A look at non-disclosure agreements. And the UBCM, they actually passed a resolution calling on the provincial government to restrict the use of NDAs, especially when consulting with local governments. Well, what does this actually mean? Julie McFarlane is joining me now, a distinguished law professor at the University of Windsor, also co-founder of the Can't Buy Me Silence campaign. Julie, thank you for taking some time and being with us today.
6: Hello, Jill. Happy to do so.
1: Well, so glad that you could be with us, because I know we've talked about NDAs, non-disclosure agreements, in celebrity cases and high-profile cases and such. But when you look at what's happening at this level, what were some of the concerns you have or do have when it comes to how NDAs are used specifically with government?
6: Right. Well, this is another extraordinary expansion of the use of non-disclosure agreements. And, you know, just to be clear here, we haven't been talking about just celebrities for years, Jill. This is one in three workers now will sign a non-disclosure agreement during their working lives, the majority of them in low-income sectors, and they are not for trade secrets. So it is a much more widespread problem. But you're exactly right. We have been campaigning to change the law to prohibit NDAs in sexual misconduct and discrimination cases. And that's what we have been asking the BC government to do for a number of years now. But this is a new development, relatively speaking, and I think it's a great example of how NDAs really do affect more and more and more people. We have been aware now for about 6 months that increasingly government at all levels, and that includes municipalities as well as at a provincial government level, have been asking people to sign non-disclosure agreements in order to participate in discussions and consultations. So that means that if there is a consultation going on over an issue that the government's interested in changing the law on, or there is some kind of maybe controversial thing that has been discussed at the municipality, and the one that comes up all the time at the moment is, of course, the siting of AI data centers. I'm sure your listeners have heard plenty about that. What we're seeing over and over again, Jill, is that both the politicians, so the municipal councillors or the provincial representatives, and those who are working with them, and this is where the union comes in, as civil servants and as municipal workers, are all being asked to sign non-disclosure agreements to say they cannot speak to anybody about the progress of that consultation. Now, bear in mind, these are supposed to be public consultations being undertaken by public representatives who have been elected by the public. But instead, what is happening is those public representatives and the civil officers who assist them are being asked to say nothing at all, ever, about those negotiations and discussions.
1: And is that where the issue really lies when we're talking about these particular types of negotiations or discussions, in that maybe there's a reason for it while the negotiations are taking place? Maybe it is very sensitive information, but after the fact, when decisions are made or the negotiations have stopped, that means that people still couldn't talk about it?
6: Yeah, you're exactly right, Jill. It is, as usual, as we always see with NDAs, complete overreach. For example, there was an NDA signed by the councillors of Kingston, Ontario, to keep secret discussions over the location and the routing of a high-speed railroad. And the agreement said that that obligation could last forever. But what we're also seeing is simply the closing down of any public engagement in these decisions. Now, of course, there are sometimes going to be sensitive issues, especially around the finalization of legislation. and there might be some security issues there. But that is supposed to be post-public consultation, Jill. And what's happening is that these NDAs are getting signed before there has been any input from the public, number one. And secondly, predominantly where there are commercial interests at stake. So it's in the interests of the corporation that might want to site an AI center, or in the interests of the company that builds the high-speed rail link, that because these are controversial decisions, it's easier just to keep the public out of them altogether. And in effect, what people's representatives are being asked to do is to place the interests of those companies above the interests of their constituents.
1: And is it something as well, Julie, that you're seeing? Because in a lot of sensitive discussions, and I'll use the example, say at the civic level with local councils, they will often go in camera for those meetings when it's, say, personal issues or personnel issues or such. They go in camera, and an in-camera meeting is one that, as we know, the councillors can't come out and talk about it. But is the use of NDAs then being applied to things that wouldn't meet the requirements for, say, an in-camera meeting, but it's a way that's making it easier for that decision to be made to keep things secret?
6: Well, I don't know the specific in-camera rules for, you know, all of the different municipalities in BC, but my experience of in-camera rules is that they are used sparingly. And NDAs are another layer, again, that are being used. I think that, you know, at least people knew that the government was going in camera for a meeting. It wasn't, that in itself wasn't hidden from the public, which would, of course, make some people, especially, you know, prick their ears up. Why is that going in camera? But in the case of NDAs, they can't even tell anyone that they've signed an NDA, because as we've spoken about before, technically, it's a breach of the NDA to even say you've signed one. So whereas in camera, discussions are kind of signaling we think there's something sensitive here, NDAs are simply being used in any circumstances where the municipality thinks that the conversation will go more smoothly with the corporation, and the corporation is going to be pressing hard for that kind of secrecy, because they don't want whatever they are going to negotiate and whatever kind of financial returns there are going to be something that is known about by the public. And I don't know about you and your listeners, but to me, that is not something that should be hidden. That is not a security issue. That is the whole purpose of public representation and stakeholder input.
1: And I think a lot of people would agree with that, for sure. And this idea of, we, like you said, because people can't even talk about it, we don't know the scale at which all of these NDAs, or how many NDAs are being signed, are being used in different negotiations. Is that something? What is the punishment? Because we have seen some cases where people break NDAs. What happens to somebody, say, at this level, at a government level, if they're found to be talking about it or talking about the details of it?
6: Well, so far nothing has happened to anybody at a government level who has breached. And you're right, Jill, it's going to be very interesting to see what happens, because one of the things that we learned through the Hockey Canada scandal in 2023 was that the only thing that's potentially more embarrassing than letting out details about sexual misconduct or discrimination in your organization is being found to have gagged people. And that's much worse for your reputation than the original incident. And so I think that it's going to become increasingly something that representatives are going to think about. More difficult for the municipal workers who are represented by these unions, because if they say they won't sign an NDA, then, you know, their job could be on the line. But certainly I would say to public representatives, and this isn't just in British Columbia, this is across the country, because we're seeing and hearing about it more and more frequently now, they should be considering whether or not they're willing to limit their accountability to their constituents. And it would be very interesting to see what will happen if there are breaches, therefore, if somebody changes their mind having signed an NDA. Now, technically, within these agreements, and I've seen a couple of them, there are remedies for the corporation. And those remedies include taking that municipality to court and that individual to court and immediately acquiring an injunction to stop them speaking. So now you have the courts involved. And of course, if you speak in defiance of a court injunction, then you are subject to possible imprisonment for contempt of court.
1: All right. And Julie, this resolution at the UBCM, it doesn't call for an outright ban, but it does say the use of NDAs should be restricted. So where do you see this going from here?
6: Well, I think that we have to get a lot clearer about what is and isn't permitted. And it's going to turn on this idea of what is high security and high sensitivity. And you're quite right, Jill, that it will have to be some clear setting out of what that is. But I think that that should be approached in the spirit of as much information as we can possibly always provide to our constituents and our stakeholders is better. And so those circumstances need to be very carefully circumscribed and very clearly set out.
1: It will be very interesting to see where things go from this point.
6: It will be.
1: Julie, we'll leave it there for today. Thank you for coming back on the show. Really good to talk with you.
6: Very happy to do so, Jill. Thank you.
1: That is Julie McFarlane, distinguished law professor at the University of Windsor, co-founder of the Can't Buy My Silence campaign to ban the misuse of NDAs. We are going to pause there. When we come back, on a much lighter note, we have some tickets to give away. Every day this week, we are giving away a pair of tickets to see Lance Burton, master magician and friends, live at the River Rock Show Theater on October 2nd. We gave some of these tickets away a while ago. They were very, very popular. So, back by popular demand, if you would like to win a pair of tickets, we're going to play a fun game called Magician or Friends. Call now 604-602-7373. We are going to give away those tickets when we return.
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13: Well, we have some great tickets to give away this week. We're doing it a little earlier than we normally would because we've got other tickets to give away. Around 2:15 today. So, right now, we are going to give away a pair of tickets to see Lance Burton, Master Magician and Friends, live at the River Rock Show Theater on October 2nd. We're going to play a little game called Magician or Friends. Let's see who is playing. We have on the line Amy in Langley. Amy, good afternoon.
14: Hello.
13: Hi, how's your day going?
14: Not too bad. It's beautiful. Last day of sunshine before the rain comes.
13: Yeah, I think we might be able to squeeze a bit more sunshine tomorrow, but you're right. Things are going to change. Yes. Well, let's see if we can get you this ticket. So it's a bit of a different game from what we've played before. As I said, it's called Magician or Friends. So here's what we're going to do. I'm going to read a quote. And Amy, you have to tell me if that quote is from magician Lance Burton or is it from the TV show Friends? And so you got a 50-50 chance, even if you don't know it. But if you don't get it, then we go on to the next player and we have a whole new quote. So it's not so easy that the next player just picks the other one. A whole new quote comes into play. So, Amy, are you ready?
14: I'm ready.
13: All right. Here is the quote. I have no idea what's next. I simply don't have a clue. Amy, is that magician Lance Burton or is that from the TV show Friends?
14: Lance Burton.
13: Ooh, good call. Good. Now, was that 50-50? You just took a chance, or did you know that was something Lance Burton would have said?
14: I didn't recognize it from Friends, so I just figured it must be Lance.
13: Are you a big fan of Friends?
14: Yes.
13: Oh, well, there you go. That definitely helped being a fan of the show. Anyway, you got there, Amy, that means you have won those tickets, so congratulations.
14: Awesome. Thank you.
13: You're welcome. Amy, stay on the line and we will get a bit of information from you. But yes, Amy, she didn't know it was a Lance Burton quote, but she did know it was not a quote from Friends. Yes, Lance Burton once famously said, "I have no idea what's next. I simply don't have a clue." He was talking about one of his magic illusions, and I'm not sure how things worked out from that point, but it worked out well for Amy. Amy has just got herself two tickets to see Lance Burton, Master Magician, and Friends live at the River Rock Show Theater on October 2nd. That's coming up. That's not too far away. You can purchase tickets through Ticketmaster, but you will also have four more chances to win tickets right here on the show. We're going to keep playing Magician or Friends throughout the week. Here's a fun fact about Lance Burton. Back in August of 1994, he signed a 13-year contract with the Monte Carlo Resort and Casino in Las Vegas. This is apparently was the longest and most lucrative contract given to any entertainer in Las Vegas history at the time. I think things have probably changed since then, but at the time, they built a $27 million theater for Lance Burton, a custom 1,274-seat theater specifically designed to Lance Burton's specifications. It was named, yes, you guessed it, the Lance Burton Theater. And Lance Burton, magician, made his national television debut on The Tonight Show with Johnny Carson back in October of 1981. Carson was so impressed, apparently, that he let him perform for 12 minutes straight. Some fun facts about magician Lance Burton. And stay tuned because all this week we are going to be giving away tickets to that show, which is coming up October 2nd at the River Rock Show Theater. Well, BC politics could probably use a little magic as well. We are going to do a bit of a pulse check. We'll find out what John Rusted, former BC Conservative leader, he was ousted from the party on Friday, what he had to say about that this morning. As well, Peter Miliband, who is now the leader of Centre BC, that was also announced on Friday. He says they're still committed to growing that party. What are your thoughts on this? We had some great calls on the open line earlier. We couldn't get to everybody, so we're going to open the lines once again coming up after the news. Stay with us.
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9: Global News at 1 o'clock. Good afternoon. I'm Julie Nolan. BC Attorney General Nikki Sharma says the province has filed a lawsuit against OpenAI in California over the Tumblr Ridge mass shooting.
10: While governments and regulators grapple with the possible solutions, one thing is clear to me. Our laws and safety frameworks have not kept pace. We cannot allow these companies to self-regulate. It hasn't worked for social media, and it's not working for AI platforms.
9: 8 people were killed and dozens were injured in the mass shooting that happened on February 10th. The lawsuit filed today says the platform failed to notify law enforcement of the threats made on the OpenAI platform. Sharma says the legal action is being taken to advocate for stronger regulations. The BC Conservatives have a new interim leader after yesterday's resignation of Carrie Lynn Finley. Global's Joshua Azizi reports.
11: MLA Lauren Dirksen crossed the aisle to the Conservatives from BC United in 2024. His appointment as interim leader was made by the party's board of directors. This comes as reaction continues to pour into Finley's resignation after less than 4 months in the role. Skeena MLA Claire Ratte, who was kicked out of caucus days ago, along with Trevor Halford and John Rustad, believes Finley put British Columbians first by running for leader and has done it again by stepping aside. She also supports Finley staying on as the party's candidate in the Abbotsford Mission by-election.
12: We cannot afford to cede a seat to the NDP. I expect her to still run in this by-election, and I welcome being able to work with her again in caucus. I think that that is the right thing to do.
11: The party has been embroiled with defections under Finley's leadership. Several MLAs have since joined Centre BC, led by Peter Milibar. UFV Political Science Associate Professor Hamish Telford says that could mean a change in BC's political landscape.
13: Historically in BC politics, the centre-right party has been this coalition-style party of Liberals and Conservatives. But this is a uniquely BC thing. We don't see that kind of thing happening in other provinces. And I think what we're likely to see emerge in BC is a more traditional party system where each party represents a more coherent ideological position.
11: Final voting day for the Abbotsford Mission by-election is this Saturday. Joshua Azizi, Global News.
9: Conservative MLA Gavin Dew hinting some party defectors or those ousted by Finley may be rejoining.
14: I think there'll be more to share today, but there's a lot of work underway to make sure that we're getting everyone on the same tent and that we're marshaling the forces What we're seeing right now is David Eby trying to take advantage of a moment.

0: in order to sneak in a re-election that he doesn't deserve. And what he needs to know is that everyone who is opposed to him is now gathering. He has awoken a sleeping dragon through his sneakiness, and now he's about to face a gathered group of folks that are absolutely determined to make sure that he does not get four more years to keep driving this province into the dirt.
1: Gamadou speaking on Mornings with Simi here on CKNW. Dramatic dashcam video shows an impaired driver crashing into a barrier on Highway 1 through Langley early Saturday morning. The video, filmed by a witness and shared by Langley RCMP, shows a Ford Ranger striking a cement divider and then spinning across the highway before coming to a stop at the side of the road. Mounties say the 23-year-old driver from Kamloops failed a breathalyzer test, received a $500 fine, and was issued a 90-day driving ban with a 30-day vehicle impound. And people are in love with the new cat species found in the Bolivian cloud forest.
2: Since scientists determined that a little 3-pound spotted cat that looks a lot like a tiny leopard is actually the first new feline species to be discovered in nearly a century, people have been flocking to the animal sanctuary in Bolivia where he lives to see him. Only Tigrino, as he's been dubbed, is shy and doesn't really like people, or doesn't seem to. He's so far emerged from his shelter only a few times, sniffed around, and then slipped back behind the foliage. People are still going, though, in hopes of catching even a glimpse. Sherry Preston, ABC News.
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3: Crews are on scene to a crash in Surrey on 144th Street and 64th Avenue with delays in all directions. Also, watch out for construction in Surrey this afternoon. Northbound on 152nd Street approaching 64th Avenue. The left lane is blocked and traffic is gridlocked through that stretch. And don't forget about crane work in Vancouver that has Oak Street closed and detoured from West 10th to West 12th Avenue. 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I'm Trish Jewison in the CKNW Traffic Center.
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6: 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Hi, I'm Christy Gordon with your Global Sky Tracker weather forecast. Still quite a bit of haze across our region right now, and that's because of significant humidity that is trapped near the ground. We are expecting sunshine, though, to round out the day with daytime highs up to about 19 degrees. Tomorrow, we officially change over to fall, and it's not going to feel like fall. Although we'll see a little bit of cloud in the morning, we'll still see sunshine in the afternoon.
1: Outside CKNW in downtown Vancouver, it's 19 degrees. On the markets, the Dow up 367, the TSX up 202, and the Canadian dollar trading at 71.26 cents US. 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I'm Julie Nolan.
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8: We're committed to still building and getting ready as fast as we possibly can for Evie's unnecessary, less than 2 years into his mandate, politically opportunistic snap election in the middle of a municipal election campaign, because that's the situation Evie's put everybody in. So, you know, that those preparations are going to continue on through today and into tomorrow and the next day.
9: All right, that was Peter Miliband speaking earlier today on the Mike Smith Show. As we know, Peter Miliband is now the leader of Centre BC. Lots happening in BC politics. For this entire half hour, I'm going to open up the phone lines and get your thoughts on where things stand and all of the speculation still about potentially a snap election called tomorrow or within the next few days. John Rustad, who spoke earlier today, ousted from the Conservatives on Friday, former Conservative leader, says he has been invited back into the caucus. He spoke earlier saying he still thinks it's going to happen because if the Premier doesn't go ahead with the snap election, John Rustad saying he's probably going to be turfed by his own party. Well, do you agree with that? Do you think that is something that is being considered? This, of course, all happening after yesterday's resignation as BC Conservative leader from Carrie Lynn Findlay. In the letter she released, she said, well, she said a lot of things in this letter, part of it saying, "I want to be very clear, the battle for Conservatives should not be with other Conservatives. It must be with the NDP. Our province faces serious challenges." And her letter goes on at length in bold at the end of it. It says, I will not allow an internal battle over my leadership to become a continuing distraction from the work British Columbians need a strong opposition to do. I'm curious what some of the other contenders in the BC Conservative leadership race are thinking now. The ones who came close but lost to Carrie Lynn Findlay, and how things might have been different if somebody else was given that job. I am very curious about that. Perhaps we will find out in the next few days. I played for you that one comment from Peter Miliband saying that they are still committed to building Centre BC, but he was also asked on the Mike Smith Show, what if there are members of Centre BC? What is it, 8 members strong right now? What happens if members of Centre BC, what if they're thinking about going back to the BC Conservatives?
8: A caucus as of last night was saying, look, there's still a whole lot of problems that need to be addressed in that Conservative Party moving forward. And we don't have clarity in line of sight. I mean, you look at all the various names and machinations of people they're saying should be the leader. The fact, frankly, that a party was pushing to get their leader to quit for so long and had no actual immediate thought on what that would look like to get a leader in place with an election staring at us 24 hours later, does give one pause for thought how prepared for an election they actually would be.
9: That, again, Peter Miliband, the leader of Centre BC, speaking earlier today on the Mike Smith Show. I'm going to keep the phone lines open for this whole half hour. We talked about this earlier, and a lot of people didn't get through. We ran out of time in that segment. 604-602-7373. What are your thoughts on the state of BC politics right now? What would you like to see happen? And your thoughts on the potential for a snap election? Well, let's go to a couple of calls on the open line right now. We will start with Gary in Kelowna. Gary, good afternoon.
10: Good afternoon. I know I'm beating the subject to death, but I think we need to look at it. Is to bring back a tried and true brand is social credit.
9: Okay. All right. And so would it be brand new? Do you see people that are currently in Centre BC or the BC Conservatives doing that? Well, how do you see that playing out?
10: I think that's the only umbrella that's really worked in BC to unite the two parties is under social credit. It's the history of the province, the party that built the province. I just think we need to go back to that tried and true party.
9: All right, Gary, thank you for that. Well, do you agree with Gary? Disagree with Gary? I think, yeah, it certainly does have a history. I'm thinking, was it Dave Barrett? I think it was. I'm going by memory. It was Dave Barrett, wasn't it, who ended the long reign of social credit, and that was the first time we saw an NDP government? And then for 3.5 years, correct me if I'm wrong, I can also look that up. But your thoughts, if you agree or disagree. We'll go now to Steve in Coquitlam. Steve, go ahead.
11: I don't see like the Conservatives getting into power. What they haven't even said what they're going to do to fix things or anything. They have no platform or nothing, and I just don't get it. And calling an election NDP... Social credit done it twice, so they would do that during an election, during a municipal election as well. So for now, I wouldn't vote NDP, but I certainly wouldn't vote. So I don't even know what they are yet. That's about it.
9: Where does that put you then as a voter? Because we've talked about that as well. If there was an election, and I'm hoping there isn't, but if there was a provincial election, where does that put you? If you can't vote NDP and you don't want to vote for Conservative, do you go Centre BC?
11: Well, who's who, though? What is Centre BC? I believe they're going to get together and join somewhere down the line. But they don't have any, like, infrastructure. They don't even say what their policy is or anything. They don't even know. I don't even know if they're going to keep fighting if they got elected in. They'd start kicking people out again, and they'd just be bickering back and forth inside the party and get nothing done anyways. That's
9: it. All right. Sorry, Steve. Thank you for that call. And it does come down to money. Campaigns are expensive, and Centre BC doesn't have the finances to go ahead. So I think to Steve's point, does this mean they're going to join? Is there some other negotiation taking place? Let's go to Blair on the line in Cloverdale. Blair, go ahead.
12: Hey, good morning or good afternoon. Sorry. Disclosure, I am a progressive conservative. So I was nowhere near the type of conservative that Carrie Lynn Findlay was. Conservative on fiscal policy and pretty liberal on social policy. And so one of the things I've been trying to, in the Conservative Party, getting them to try and do is change their platform position, which is still their platform position, to immediately fire Bonnie Henry. I just think that's vindictive. I'm also a Christian, so I can't live with that we would just say, to be vindictive over what she guided us through certain things, we're just going to fire her because we don't like her. But she's still a very good doctor. I can't go there. So yesterday I withdrew from the BC Conservative Party because Centre BC, at least under Peter Miliband, he disagrees with firing Bonnie Henry. So I still can't, even if the Conservatives come back together again, personally, I can't go there because their party platform is to fire Bonnie Henry. And I just think that's a terrible, inhumane thing to do.
9: All right, Blair, thank you for that. I appreciate that. And, I would even say whether you agree with it or not, do we really think that on this date, September 21st, 2026, do we really think that that's the top of mind issue for British Columbians? I don't. Maybe it was at some point. It was certainly in the news more at some point. But given the $14 billion deficit, given what's happening, I get email all the time from people talking about hospital wait lists and issues with healthcare. I really don't think that is anywhere near the top of the list when it comes to issues on the minds of British Columbians. But let me know. The phone lines are open. We'll take a couple more calls before we take a short break, but then we will keep the lines open for this entire half hour. Let's go to Jock on the line. Jock has been patiently waiting. What are your thoughts?
13: Hi, Jill. Well, look, I think we need a party that doesn't say liberal or conservative. I am a conservative, by the way. But I think Centre BC might hit the right note. I also think that a lot of disaffected NDP voters might vote for a different party, but certainly not one with a conservative name, unfortunately. I guess I'm a red conservative, but I really think we've got to have a name that doesn't include either party.
9: All right, Jock, thank you for that. And maybe we can brainstorm on what that would be. I mentioned we do have to take a very short break, but the phone lines are open. They will stay open for this half hour, 604-602-7373. Back with your calls right after this.
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1: Because obviously David Eby is planning to drop the writ on Tuesday. I suspect if he doesn't, then he will be removed as leader. So I suspect he will. And I say to David Eby, bring it on. Watch what a united party will do on the center-right in this election. Because I believe that people want change and we can turf these guys to the curb.
2: All right, that was John Rustad speaking earlier today. He is a former BC Conservative leader. He and a couple of other high-profile Conservatives turfed from the party on Friday. He says he's been asked to come back in by the interim leader, who, of course, took over after Carrie Lynn Finley announced her resignation as leader from the party yesterday. What are your thoughts on what is happening with BC politics? I know a lot of voters out there saying if there is a snap election, I'm not sure who I put my support behind. What are your thoughts? Phone lines are open. They will stay open for the rest of this half hour. We'll go to Al in Aldergrove. Al, go ahead.
3: Hello. Thanks for taking my call.
2: Sure. What are your thoughts?
3: Why can't the center and the conservatives run and then they join together after, like Oregon and Weaver did?
2: Yeah, I mean, it's a possibility, but I think they would definitely have to organize because they can't run candidates in every riding from each party. They would have to look at the map of BC, strategically pick which ridings are conservative favorites, which ridings Centre BC could win in. They would have to strategically then run candidates and then merge after. They could. I'm not sure that they will, though.
3: I don't know. We got to get the NDP out.
2: All right, Al, thank you for that call. Let's go to Ron on the line. Ron, go ahead.
4: Yes, hey, Jill, how's it going?
2: Good, thanks. How are your? What are your thoughts on this?
4: Doing great. Here, a couple of major points here. First of all, the NDP has shown that they can't lead this province. So we want change. Second of all, we don't, as a normal BC person, I'm on the island, but we don't want any more taxpayers' wasted money. The Centre BC, they got elected under the Conservative umbrella. They defected. The Conservatives got to get their act together. They got to negotiate, agree to disagree over certain things, get their policies straight, and get together. We don't want to waste money in BC United, trying their own party when they don't even got anything going. So why not get together, get your camp in order, and give BC people what we want, deserve, integrity, a good way of living here, and start building BC back up.
2: Ron, thank you for that. I'm hearing kind of a recurring theme of that exact idea of getting together and doing this. I think one of the questions, though, is if there is a snap election, can these parties get it together? Can they figure out a way? Can they put on this united front? And I'm not sure there's the time, or at this point, especially if we're talking about Centre BC, a brand new party, is there the time, is there the finances to do this? But I do appreciate that call. Phone lines are open, 604-602-7373. We're talking about the state of BC politics. We'll go to David on the line in South Delta. Go ahead.
5: Hi, Jill. Thanks for taking my call. Hard to know where to start, really. Last election 2 years ago, the NDP didn't win that election. The Conservative Party lost that election. And I think there's a big distinction. We've all wanted somebody different to vote for and had no real alternative. And I think finally the Centre BC is showing us that he's got the right mix of people. A lot of those politicians have been around a long time. Ian Paton, who I know of in South Delta here particularly, has done a fantastic job for us. I think they should look within the Conservative Party, recruit those members that they feel are of a like mind, bring them into Centre BC, dump the rest of them that were all Carolyn Finley's lackeys, and move forward as the Centre BC and give us all in the province a real opportunity to vote for change and get somebody new in there that can do something to get this province back on track. The NDP has to go. And honestly, I can't believe Eby's stupid smile every time I see him on the television. Get on with business instead of yapping about what you're not doing. Anyway, that's all I got to say.
2: All right, David, thank you for that call. I'm guessing, David, you didn't enjoy the lumberjack outfit at the conference last week either. Let's go to Howard on the line in New West. Howard, go ahead.
6: Oh, hi, Joe. I just wanted to make the point that I think for it's a fundamental premise for any democracy functioning properly to have, you know, a free and, you know, popular elections. And for an election to be sort of, it's going to be an unfair advantage because, you know, the opponents are in disarray. And that's going to result in something that's not proper. And it's going to be a fundamental flaw, I think.
2: Yeah, it's a good point, Howard. Thank you for that, because you're right. And make no, does anybody out there think there is any other reason for this election other than the fact the opposition is in utter disarray? This is not about going to the people of British Columbia and asking them for a better mandate. This has nothing to do with Donald Trump and tariffs. Give us a break. How daft do you think the voters are? We are not. This has nothing to do with any of that. This is greed. This is opportunistic. This is somebody trying to hang on to power, plain and simple. Howard, thank you for that. Doesn't even get into the part about how disrespectful it is to the civic elections. Dave and Merritt, you've only got about 30 seconds. Go ahead.
7: The one thing I don't want to be go into the background, because I hope there's not a intrepidness by the media to address the private property concerns. That has kind of gone into the background because there's, I think, a fear of the culture wars. And mm-hmm. I don't want the culture wars either, but that puts extreme economic uncertainty into this province, and it cannot be forgotten about. And that's not what David Eby wants to talk about either. So I hope that you guys keep it on the front burner.
2: Absolutely. Dave, thank you for that. And you are very right to say, I will fully say what we're talking. We do talk about it. Perhaps we need to talk about it more. Should there be a snap election? You can bet we are going to talk about that a lot more. We're going to pause right there, though. Call the buzz line or email me if you didn't get through on the open line. When we come back, we're going to shift gears. We're going to take a little breather from BC politics and talk about what's happening in Surrey today, a designated place on the Fraser River for the scattering of ashes, what that looks like, and how it all came about. Stay with us.
8: I can't believe he's what's left.
9: Who?
8: Pete Fry.
9: The guy running for mayor who supports drug sites?
8: Yeah, even near schools.
9: That's not good.
8: If you think that's bad, there's all his votes on taxes.
9: Oh, like when he voted against ABC's 0% property tax increase, but voted yes for a $45 overnight parking tax.
8: Don't forget, he voted for the green tax.
9: What was that one for?
8: No idea. Something green?
9: On October 17, vote Ken Sim and ABC.
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21: Global News at 1:30. Good afternoon, I'm Julie Nolan. BC Attorney General Nikki Sharma says the province has filed a lawsuit in California against OpenAI over the Tumblr Ridge mass shooting. The Wall Street Journal reported company employees had considered alerting authorities about the shooter's troubling chatbot interactions months before the killings, but Canadian police were never notified. The BC Conservative Party Board of Directors has appointed MLA Lauren Dirksen as interim leader after the resignation of Carrie Lynn Finley yesterday.
22: Finley would end up watching much of her caucus go. 13 MLAs either fired or resigned. The latest to quit, former Surrey Mayor Linda Heppner, who says Finley's removal of John Rustad, Trevor Halford, and Claire Rattay was the final straw.
23: I heard back from her that she may be making a statement at some point.
22: That statement came at 1:32 p.m. Quote, I have made decisions I would make differently with the benefit of hindsight. I have listened. I have reflected, and I take responsibility for the decisions that were mine to make. The turmoil included high staff turnover, critic reassignments, even allegations a private investigator had been hired to spy on MLAs and others. In her statement, Finley says she'll remain the Conservative candidate in Abbotsford Mission. Jordan Armstrong, Global News.
21: Chilliwack RCMP are looking for dashcam video after an 80-year-old woman riding a bike was hit and killed Saturday night. It happened around 6 p.m. at Portage Avenue and Woodbine Street. Police arrested a man after the crash but later released him. Mounties did seize a suspect vehicle. They're now asking anyone with video of a burgundy or red 2021 Chevrolet Silverado pickup truck in the area around the time of the crash to contact Chilliwack RCMP. The Associated Press is reporting that the U.S. is receiving new threats from Iran.
24: A spokesperson for the paramilitary Revolutionary Guard warned Iran would change its weapons, military tactics, and targets if the conflict with the U.S. escalates. Brigadier General Hossein Mehebi says our martyred imam says that he would regionalize the war, and now the war has become regional. But because the region is so vast, there is still room for this war to expand geographically. The British military, meantime, says an unknown projectile struck a tanker as it entered the Strait of Hormuz. Two crew members sustained minor injuries. Vice President J.D. Vance says the Navy is trying to protect the strait.
25: The biggest update that we have, of course, is that we continue to see a substantial amount of oil and gas flow through the Strait of Hormuz, despite the Iranians terrorizing ships every single day.
24: Some tankers are again traveling in the strait, but traffic is well below what it once was. I'm Ed Donahue.
21: 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The Dow closed up 366, the TSX up 202, and the Canadian dollar trading at 71.19 cents U.S. Global News time is 1:33. 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
0: A crane lift in Vancouver has Oak Street blocked and detoured from West 10th to West 12th Avenue. Delays for construction in Surrey, northbound on 152nd Street, approaching 64th Avenue in the left lane. And watch out for a fender bender in Pitt Meadows, right at Dudney Trunk Road and Lougheed Highway. 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I'm Trish Jewison in the CKNW Traffic Center.
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3: Good afternoon. I'm Christy Gordon with your Global Sky Tracker weather forecast. It's a beautiful day out there today. Today is the last full day of summer, and it's certainly going to feel like it with daytime highs up to about 19, 20 degrees. We are seeing a fair amount of haze, though, across the region, and that's because of the ridge of high pressure that's helping to bring us that sunshine, and it's trapping some moisture near the ground. Tomorrow, we transition into fall, and we are still expecting sunshine, although we may see a little bit of cloud cover in the morning. Daytime highs will be up to 19 and 20 degrees once again.
21: Outside CKNW in downtown Vancouver, it's 19 degrees. I'm Julie Nolan.
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2: Well, thanks for being with us on this Monday afternoon. This is not the easiest of topics for a lot of people, but it is certainly an important one and something that most of us will probably have to deal with at some point in our lives. We talked about this briefly when the idea was first put out there, and starting today, there is the whole system in place. We're talking about the city of Surrey launching the reservation system for a pilot project at a designated waterfront space at the Surrey Public Wharf. This is where families can gather and they can honor their loved ones through a memorial ash scattering ceremony. So taking the decision-making away, people then don't have to look for a specific space, or maybe they're not clear on what the rules are. And the city of Surrey saying that this responds to calls from the community to come up with this designated location for ash scatterings. So that means that the reservation system will be open starting as of today. And families who are planning this kind of ceremony, they can reserve a date and time by going on and doing an online booking form. Again, might feel a bit procedural to do something like this, but the city of Surrey saying they've been hearing from people that this is something the community needs. Well, joining me more now to talk more about things like this, specific spaces, what this does perhaps to make this time in someone's life a bit easier, is Jennifer Hoskins, Fraser Valley Market Director with Dignity Memorial. Jennifer, thank you for being with us today.
5: Thank you for having me, Jill.
2: Well, thank you for making the time, because again, when I first saw this, and we talked about it briefly when the city of Surrey said it was going to go ahead with this, well, now the reservation system is open. When you look at something like this, what does this look like, or how do you respond to it as far as, is this something you hear from people that they are looking for specific places to scatter ashes?
5: Well, you know, I would say, Jill, that for many families, scattering ashes and deciding where that'll be is deeply personal. You know, for example, you know, people will talk to us about, you know, wanting to scatter in the ocean because dad loved the ocean, or a favorite hiking spot, or somewhere a family vacationed every year. But for other families, culture or faith can also play a really important role in where and how ashes are placed. So location can carry tremendous meaning for families that wish to scatter.
2: Interesting, because I was curious about that as well, because this will be a sanctioned place on the Fraser River. So if I'm getting correct, or if I'm understanding what you're saying, for some people it might be a good thing to take away having to make that decision, all of that planning, knowing where the place is. But it sounds like other people will still maybe wouldn't be drawn to that, would still like to see or would like to go to a more personal place where that isn't something that's used by members of the public.
5: Yeah, it's, you know, it's really about meaning. There really isn't one location that's meaningful to everybody. Sometimes the meaning already exists because it has was a place that was important to that person or family. Or, for example, in some, you know, Hindu and Sikh traditions, scattering in flowing water has particular significance. But there is another kind of meaning or importance that comes with, you know, a cemetery, which is considered a designated site as well. And that's a permanent record of the person and where they're going to be located, giving people in future generations somewhere that they can find and return to. And, you know, often that little piece can become lost when families are choosing their own place. There's certainly always a question as well as, are we actually allowed to do this? We get that question a lot as well.
2: I'm not surprised by that because, I mean, we've seen scenes like this in movies and questions and such. Not that that's the same thing, but what are the rules? When somebody comes to you and says, hey, are we even allowed to do this? Are we allowed to scatter these ashes? Do the rules vary from place to place or are there general rules?
5: Yeah, and I think, you know, going back to even your last question, I think what a designated place, space offers families is certainty. You know, there is a common misconception that scattering ashes is illegal in BC, and that's not the case. But that doesn't mean you can scatter anywhere. So we encourage families to understand the rules and obtain any permission required for the location that they've chosen. Even beyond what's permitted, families can worry about whether they're being respectful of other people in a public space. So I think a designated site takes some of that uncertainty away. You know, for another family, the place their loved one enjoyed, you know, or vacationing or whatever has more personal significance. But, you know, a designated location, you know, I don't think replaces those choices, but it certainly gives family another option and can perhaps really simplify that decision-making process.
2: If you're just tuning in, we are chatting with Jennifer Hoskins, Fraser Valley Market Director with Dignity Memorial, and we're talking about the city of Surrey with the reservation system. It's a pilot project. It started earlier today, and it's where people can reserve a time and a date in advance for a scattering, for an ash scattering ceremony at a specific spot on the Fraser River. Jennifer, you mentioned how important it is for a lot of people to have a specific space or a space that has specific meaning to them. I know Dignity Memorial runs a lot of funeral homes and has been in the business for quite some time. What are you seeing as far as the preference? Is scattering ashes more common or less common than, say, traditional burials? Are you seeing any kind of changes there?
5: Well, cremation is certainly more common than traditional burial. I believe the cremation rate was about 88% in BC in 2025. It's 80% across Canada, and it's been, you know, around that amount for some time now, and does not seem to be going down. But cremation is really one decision. What happens with the cremated remains afterward is another. So, you know, families have many choices. I wouldn't want to speculate on the percentage ultimately choosing scattering, but it's certainly a conversation we regularly have with families.
2: I would imagine, too, that when people, and again, it's not the easiest of things to talk about, but it is something that so many people have to deal with or will have to deal with at some point in their life. Do people tend to maybe not look at all of the fine points, thinking maybe scattering sounds easier, but you're not thinking about the location and what goes into it? The cemetery, like you said, gives you that permanent space, but then there's other issues that come with picking that spot and that kind of burial. Do you find that people really do, even if you think you've considered everything, that people still have a lot of questions?
5: They absolutely do, or they come into our arrangement room thinking they're going in one direction, you know, and, you know, after giving them some information, they really sit back and go, wow, there's a lot more to think about here. I mean, you know, options are vast, you know, burying cremated remains in a cemetery, scattering within a cemetery, placing them in a niche or a columbarium or a mausoleum. Some people want to keep them at home. Sometimes they want to, you know, to divide them amongst family members, and, you know, maybe not everybody's in agreeance there. Sometimes there's a combination of options. So, you know, but there is, it can be a difficult choice for many. There isn't really a sense of urgency, as we sometimes, I should say that we would associate with, you know, burying human remains. So, you know, there's an unbelievable amount of families who have ashes sitting at home right now for a variety of reasons. So, one day those may be inherited by somebody else in the family. So it's really important to know your options. And I really commend those who, you know, take that final step in saying goodbye, no matter what they decide to do with them. And yeah, do you have any thoughts on that? Are you surprised yourself, Jill?
2: A little bit. And without going into any huge details, I will put myself in the camp of guilty of not being able to not being able to figure out in any kind of timely way what to do with ashes. And I went through that with my mother. But it actually makes me feel a little bit better that I'm not alone in that this happens to people. But I think that that's interesting, because it does buy you a bit of time. But then it can also, I would imagine, for people too, it can be a little bit paralyzing in that you want to make the right choice, but maybe you don't know exactly what works for that person.
5: Absolutely. You know, maybe the person who passed away never shared their wishes. Sometimes families are conflicted with what their loved one asked for them to do. Maybe they don't want to scatter their loved one. Maybe the family is divided on what to do with them, or they're divided geographically. And, you know, what tends to happen as time goes on, and also the thought of opening maybe wounds, you know, grief is always with us, but to go back to that place can be very difficult, of course, emotionally for a lot of people. So I really encourage people to talk with somebody, get your options, talk with your family, because there can be tremendous peace of mind that comes with laying somebody to rest.
2: That is very, very good advice. Jennifer Hoskins, we will leave it there for today. Thank you for joining us to talk more about this.
5: Well, thank you again for having me and for taking an interest in such an important topic.
2: All right, that is Jennifer Hoskins, the Fraser Valley Market Director with Dignity Memorial, talking about how trends are kind of changing, or what people are doing is changing with making those decisions. And we were talking about this today because starting today, there is the system. It's a pilot project in Surrey for people wanting to scatter ashes at a designated waterfront space at the Surrey Public Wharf. We are going to pause there. When we come back, returning to what I believe is going to remain one of the top stories today, tomorrow, next week as well, BC politics. What is expected next? Will there be a snap election? Vaughn Palmer had some very interesting comments about this today. We'll take a listen to that when we return.
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2: 1:51 on this Monday afternoon. Well, we like to revisit Vaughn Palmer. He speaks on Mornings with Simi every morning after the 6:30 news. And I was especially curious what Vaughn had to say about the speculation about a snap election, but also on what happened yesterday. We know Carrie Lynn Finley announced she was stepping down as leader of the BC Conservatives. We then learned that Lauren Dirksen would be the interim leader. And Vaughn joined Simi to talk about, well, what we know about Lauren Dirksen.
34: Well, a lot of grumbling among conservatives that, oh, you know, it's all liberals trying to take us over in BC United. Well, Lauren Dirksen was a BC United, BC Liberal guy. So, you know, there they go. They've now got a leader. A bunch of them endorsed him, and the party board picked him. So he is the interim leader of the Conservative Party, and he does have a seat in the House. And at the moment, again, this is maybe make him a footnote, the person who leads the party with the second largest number of seats in the House, which is still the Conservatives as of whatever time we are on Monday, he would be the leader of the opposition. Now, again, the House isn't sitting. It may not sit. We may be into a general election. We may be, God knows where we are. But in any event, there you go. He's the interim leader and perhaps the next leader of the opposition in BC, although who knows?
2: All right. Who knows? Now, Vaughn was also asked about the idea of a possible snap election. Here's what he said about that.
34: Well, I think he should do the right thing and not call an election. I mean, but all the rumblings were there on Friday that he's getting ready to do it. I'm covering David Eby a long time. What he said on Friday was very close to a lie, I think. So he gets asked point blank by Corey Ramsey, who's the head of the UBCM. And she says, look, we've got 3,500 people running for civic office in civic elections between now and October the 17th. She says, will you put off calling a provincial election till after that so you don't get in the way of the civic campaigns that are being decided in almost 200 communities around BC? And she asks them a second question. She said, what would calling a snap election right now, what possible effect would that have on the ongoing trade war with the United States? How would that change anything? Eby's answer is, and as I said, I think this is close to a lie. He said, we haven't made any decisions yet. Look, on Friday, the NDP was deep into plans for recalling a snap election. They were asking people point blank, will you run for us? They were asking their own people, are you going to run again? They had told Elections BC to get ready for a snap election, and Elections BC was doing that. For the premier to say in that room, we haven't made any decision yet, Simi, that's close to a lie. It's close to a lie, and that's where this guy is in his head. He says, oh, well, you know, we've got to deal with Trump. Well, there's nothing about dealing with Trump that needs to be dealt with in the next month. So I've described who I think, you know, Carrie Lynn Finley did the right thing by stepping down. Bernie did the right thing by stepping down. I think Eby should put his election off at least till after the UBCM and local government have voted. Mm-hmm. It would be a sign of profound disrespect for local government to call a snap election, although the rumor is that's what he's going to do.
2: That was the Vancouver Sun's Vaughn Palmer speaking earlier today on Mornings with Simi. Well, let me know your thoughts on this on the Buzz Line, 604-331-2899. Send me an email, Jill, J-I-L-L, at cknw.com. When we come back, we are going to shift gears and take a little break from BC politics and talk about the upcoming Vancouver Writers Festival. And they have also given us some tickets to give away. Stay with us. That's coming up next.
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8: 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We're breaking down the chaos on the Jazz Juholt show at 3 p.m. right here on 730 CKNW.
9: Global News at 2 o'clock. I'm Julie Nolan. Attorney General Nikki Sharma says the government has filed a lawsuit against artificial intelligence company OpenAI in California over the mass shootings in Tumbler Ridge. Sharma says the province is seeking accountability from the company and to recover costs associated with the shootings in February in which 8 victims died.
10: Together, we are seeking accountability from OpenAI and its decision makers, and pursuing support for community rebuilding efforts, including the construction of a new Tumbler Ridge school facility. This tragedy raises serious questions that need to be examined through the courts.
9: Survivors and witnesses, including pupils and staff at Tumbler Ridge Secondary School, are already privately suing OpenAI. Former BC Conservative leader John Rustad says interim leader Lauren Dirksen has asked him to rejoin the Conservative caucus following Sunday's resignation of Carrie Lynn Finley after less than 4 months in office. Finley's resignation comes amid speculations of a snap election call as early as tomorrow. Rustad says he is not yet decided what he will do.
11: My understanding is that there are high-level conversations going on right now. We'll see what happens with our new leader in terms of that process, but I do know behind the scenes those conversations are going on, and I suspect they'll be concluded shortly. Obviously, David Eby is planning to drop the writ on Tuesday. I suspect if he doesn't, then he will be removed as leader. So I suspect he will, and I say to David Eby, bring it on.
9: Rustad also says people like former premiers Christy Clark and Gordon Campbell need to let politics go and realize that their time is over. U.S. President Donald Trump says his country is working on a deal to buy potash from Belarus and sideline Canada. Trump touts the would-be agreement with the authoritarian state and close ally to Russia as very good news for American farmers and ranchers. Saskatchewan-based producer Nutrien says Canada supplies more than 80% of potash used on American farms. Natural Resources Canada says the U.S. accounts for nearly half of Canada's potash exports. The U.S. economy is running hotter than Canada's, even as global oil prices push inflation higher in both countries. Bank of Canada Governor Tiff Macklem says an AI boom in the U.S. and a slowdown here from tariffs are among the reasons for higher interest rates south of the border.
12: Our economies are in different situations, and that's reflected in different policy rates. The policy rate in Canada is quite a bit below the policy rate in the United States. That reflects the different decisions.
9: Inflation in Canada has hovered around 3% in recent months due to persistently higher gas prices at the pumps. Prime Minister Mark Carney says his focus on building international relationships is part of the answer to renewed threats from Russia. Carney was also asked about warnings from the Polish Prime Minister that Russia may increase drone attacks on other NATO countries.

0: countries.
1: It's the capacities that I'll speak only for Canada, that we need to build up. We need to build that submarine capacity. We need to develop cutting-edge space capacity. Both of us, within 48 hours, probably 24 hours, sat down for quite detailed discussions with the Ukrainian president and his team.
0: Carney will be at the UN General Assembly this week. And shaped like a spaceship, the George Lucas Museum of Narrative Art in Los Angeles is set to open to the public tomorrow.
2: An exhibit of the Star Wars story opens the Lucas Museum. On hand for Saturday's grand opening ceremony, Star Wars star Mark Hamill.
3: It's going to be an enormous draw. As much as people want to come to Southern California and to Los Angeles, this is just another reason to make it a destination.
2: Actor-director Ron Howard starred in Lucas's breakout hit, American Graffiti.
4: It breaks the mold, and yet, in some way, it also feels resonant, feels comfortable.
5: It's all about storytelling.
2: L.A. Mayor Karen Bass. I'm ABC's Chuck Sievertson.
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6: Crane work in Vancouver has Oak Street blocked and detoured from West 10th to West 12th Avenue. There's moving maintenance through Coquitlam along Low Heat Highway southbound before Pitt River Road in the right lane. And watch out for construction in Surrey, northbound on 152nd Street approaching 64th Avenue with crews on scene in the left lane. 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I'm Trish Jewison in the CKNW Traffic Center.
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8: Good afternoon. I'm Christy Gordon with your Global Sky Tracker weather forecast. It's a beautiful day out there today. Daytime highs will be up to 19 or 20 degrees, and we're expecting sunshine through the remainder of the day. However, we will still continue to see a fair amount of haze. That's because this high-pressure ridge is actually trapping a fair amount of humidity near the ground. Tonight, we'll drop down to 11 degrees. We'll continue with hazy conditions, and we will see a little bit of cloud cover tomorrow morning. It will clear out in the afternoon, back to sunshine with daytime highs reaching 19, 20 degrees, and we officially change over to fall tomorrow.
0: Outside CKNW in downtown Vancouver, it's 17 degrees. On the markets, the Dow up 366, the TSX up 202, and the Canadian dollar is trading at 71.24 cents US. 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I'm Julie Nolan.
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10: Well, if you enjoy traveling or learning about other countries, but maybe you just don't have the time or the resources to take that trip around the world, fear not, because the Vancouver Writers Festival is kind of bringing the world to us this year. Authors from more than 20 countries will be taking part in the festival, coming from all over the place. And the subjects that are being covered in these books, those are also very vast. Joining me to talk about the upcoming festival is Leslie Hertig, Artistic Director at the Vancouver Writers Fest. Leslie, great to have you back on the show. Thank you for being here.
11: Thanks for having me.
10: I love talking about this every time that comes around. It's time for the festival. I know a lot of different authors, again, coming from different countries this year. What can you tell us about what's going to be happening at the festival this time?
11: We are excited that this is our biggest festival ever. We have over 95 events featuring over 150 authors, and it's true. We have 23 different countries represented, so authors coming from Korea, France, New Zealand, Scotland, Ireland, and on and on. But really, I want to point out that our focus is on Canadian books, Canadian authors from coast to coast as well.
10: All right. Yes, we never want to forget about the homegrown talent and the amazing Canadian authors that we have as well. So this is the biggest festival. That must be quite exciting that the festival keeps growing.
11: Yes, it really does. And I think there might be a reason for that. We are living in a time when intelligent dialogue is more important than ever. And when we get these writers on our stages, we find that the conversations that are happening feel impactful to the audience. Audience members tell us they come away with new ideas about the world around us, with new ways to combat some of their fears or some of the things that have been holding them in place. Others read just for the pure enjoyment and escape of it all. And again, these conversations that we have and the authors we represent on the stages give everyone almost a feeling of a vacation, a mini vacation, an escape from it all.
10: That's a really interesting way of putting it. Even with it being the largest festival, it must be a huge task to figure out who's going to be at the festival, who didn't make the cut. How do you even go about tackling that and whittling it down so you have the list, the final list of authors that will be taking part?
11: That's a good question. And planning for the next festival, which incidentally is our 40th annual next year, begins the day that this festival in 2026 ends. We have very good relationships with small, medium, and large publishers who pitch us incredible new titles that are coming out in the coming seasons. And we extend invitations quite vastly and widely and see who we are able to encourage to Granville Island. The truth is there are many different wonderful literary festivals around the world and across Canada. There's a lot of competition for these authors. And when we can nab a few big headliners, we are feeling pretty happy.
10: Do you find people come to festivals like this? Do they come because they're already familiar with an author and they want to meet that author in person, or they want to go to a reading? Or do people come to a writer's festival to discover new authors?
11: I think with a special event where there's just a singular author, most of the people are coming because they're attracted to that particular author and they love their body of work or the new book that's come out. But the magic of a festival is that you can buy multiple tickets and go from event to event to event. You might go and see some events that are with authors that you already know about, but when you're at a festival, you will ultimately discover emerging writers, writers you've never heard of before from different parts of the world. And these combinations of both emerging and established writers on stages give audience members a new view to books that they want to read. Our bookstore is very busy that week.
10: I was just going to ask, does that then translate into sales? And people maybe have been waiting for the festival to purchase a book. Do you see that connection between the two?
11: I think so. Our official bookseller for Festival Week is Black Bond Book Warehouse, and they open up a pop-up bookstore on Granville Island that has all of our authors' work. One of the great things is that we're situated kind of close to the holidays. We find that our audience members come to the bookstore to pick up signed copies of these incredible books that then they can give away over the holidays to loved ones or just collect for themselves. I don't think there's anything better than getting a signed copy of a book by an author that you adore for your collection.
10: No, that's a very thoughtful gift indeed. Do you find, too, with festivals like this, when you talked about some of the kind of the big events, and I know there are many events that are already sold out. So what are the ones, not that it's better than others, but do those kind of get people in the door when somebody sees a writer and recognizes the name?
11: Yes, for sure. That's a good way of thinking about it. We try to, at the festival, we try to give those sort of big established writers their own events so that you can go and listen to them in conversation. But we also try to add them to additional events where perhaps they are in conversation with an emerging writer, or perhaps they are in an event that doesn't have anything to do with their current book, but is looking at a broader, a wider issue that the audience might be interested in examining more closely.
10: Is it an opportunity as well to, like you said, people have their favorites and maybe they are drawn to their favorites, but do you encourage people, or is it a good place to maybe try something that you've never picked up in a bookstore, or try go to a reading or go to an event with something that maybe you know absolutely nothing about and see if maybe you've been missing it?
11: Yes, I love that suggestion that you just made. Absolutely. I mean, I think if you asked the average person, perhaps they would say that poetry isn't the first thing that they would grab off the shelf, or poetry wouldn't be the first event that they go to. But I can tell you that, myself included, when I go to a poetry event at the Vancouver Writers Festival, I come away in awe of those writers and the way that they express the world around us. So would I normally go and pick poetry off the shelf and sit with it for a few hours? maybe not. Maybe I'm more interested in fantasy or history or other genres like that. But to go and examine a new genre and to learn from some new authors that you haven't met before, that's where the magic happens.
10: Very, very interesting. I would imagine a festival like this as well also appeals to and brings out a lot of aspiring writers. Is it a place where people try and get advice or try and kind of immerse themselves in that world?
11: Yes, for sure. Almost all of our events have a Q&A element to them, and we often have emerging writers or people who are thinking of starting writing asking questions about craft. That's an important part of these conversations. People want to know from the pros how they can encourage their own writing process.
10: You mentioned, I wanted to go back to something you said, that there are books for sale with the Black Bond book warehouse pop-up, that there are signed copies. Can people bring, if they happen to already have a book by a certain author and the author is doing a signing, can they bring their own books to the event?
11: Yes, almost always. Our authors are very happy to sign backlist books as well. Sometimes we need to manage those lineups if they're really long and ask that, you know, only one or two books get signed. But generally speaking, authors are very happy to sign their books.
10: All right. I just realized that, yeah, if you were at one with an author who had written many books, you could be there for a while if everybody brings right. all of the ones that they own. What can you say about the events? Maybe for people who aren't familiar with the festival, what to expect? How long do the events go for? What types of events are there?
11: Well, if you happen to be an educator, I can tell you that on the Tuesday, Wednesday, and Thursday of the festival, during the daytime, we have some incredible events for students. Lots of yellow school buses pulling up to Granville Island, but we also live stream all of our youth events right across British Columbia. So check those out. In the evenings, you will find anything from one-on-one conversations with some of those more established writers to panel conversations. Some of our events have a musical element in addition to the conversation. We have one event called the Literary Cabaret that has a whole band behind it. Our first event of the season on the Sunday night is with Barbara Kingsolver, and there will be a pianist at that event, so some music added to that. And then we also have events that have food attached to them as well on the Sunday. So there's a little bit of everything across genres, but also across presentation style with these events. Some of them are in small theaters, about 100 people, right up to those really big events, for instance, at the Orpheum with Barbara Kingsolver. There's something all the way in between across the 95 events.
10: All right. And is the best thing for people to do to check out the website if people want to learn more about what's in store this year?
11: Please check out our website. 17 of our events have sold out already, but there's still plenty to choose from. So have a look at that. Check out our social media site as well for updates on what's hot and what's going quickly. And new this year, we have a bedtime story hotline. So that's going to be kind of fun. You can dial a number to hear a bedtime story from a festival author.
10: Oh, very, very interesting. Well, Leslie, we will leave it there. I know it's very busy as you are getting ready for this year's festival, but thank you for joining us and giving us a bit of a preview.
11: Thank you so much.
10: All right. That is Leslie Hertig with the Vancouver Writers Fest. Leslie is the artistic director of the Vancouver Writers Fest. It's writersfest.bc.ca if you want to check it out. When we come back, I'm going to let you know how you can win some tickets. The Writers Fest has given us a couple sets of tickets to give away. So I will let you know exactly how you can win those when we return. Stay with us right here on CKNW.
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6: No stalls or collisions. There's a crane lift in Vancouver that has Oak Street blocked and detoured from West 10th to West 12th Avenue. Watch out for maintenance in Coquitlam this afternoon. It's moving southbound along Lougheed Highway near Pitt River Road in the right lane. And crews are on scene to construction in Surrey this afternoon, northbound 152nd Street, approaching 64th Avenue, blocking the left lane. 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I'm Trish Jewison in the CKNW Traffic Center.
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10: Well, just before the break, my guest was Leslie Hertig, the artistic director with the Vancouver Writers Fest. It is coming up. It takes place October 18th to the 25th on Granville Island in Vancouver. They have given us some tickets to give away, and it's a bit of a surprise ticket giveaway. I have two pairs of tickets to give away, but here's the thing. I don't know exactly which events they are for. So if you want to take a leap of faith and you would like to go to an event, it will be a good one. They're all good events. If you would like to go to an event at the Vancouver Writers Fest, we have two sets of tickets to give away. Again, event to be determined, but I'm going to make it really easy. In the one case, we'll give away a pair of tickets to caller number 3 to 604-602-7373. Easy as that. You don't have to answer any difficult question or anything. You just need to call 604-602-7373. Caller 3 is going to get one set of tickets to the Writers Fest. And in the other one, I am going to do it by email. Email me, Jill, at cknw.com. Just put Writers Fest or Festival or Writers, anything in the subject line, so I know that's what you are hoping for. Make sure and put your name and phone number. I'm not going to call you or give your number out, but just in case we need to call you, send me an email, jill@cknw.com. Put Writers Fest Festival, something like that in the subject line, and I will randomly pick one person on email as well. So my thanks to the people at the Vancouver Writers Fest for giving us those tickets. It will be a good event. I just don't know which one it will be yet, but you get to go free of charge, so that's pretty cool. Jill@cknw.com. If you want to email your entry or call, and caller number 3 is going to win those tickets as well. Well, just before we pause for the news headlines to the bottom of the hour, we are getting a lot of calls on what is happening with BC politics.
1: In regards to a potential snap election, and people are seem very disgruntled about it, I was just going to say that if there was a non-confidence vote tomorrow in the legislature, they wouldn't hesitate. If they knew they could throw the government out with a non-confidence vote, they would do it tomorrow and force an election. You know, it's kind of a double standard there, because if that could happen, it would happen immediately.
2: The Conservatives didn't have a dime to their name either in the last election. They seemed to do fine. So I don't think we can write off Center BC because of that.
3: You are 100% correct. This is just about retaining power. This has got nothing to do with respecting the province, respecting the wishes of what our people have decided. At the end of the day, the decision was made previously. We have a mandate, and it is to work together because it is such a narrow margin, right? So that's basically the mandate. He's not going to do any better, because right now, even with the Conservative Party so splintered and messed up right now, I can't support Eby and what he is doing with DRIPA. I can't support what he's doing with the province right now. So, as a previous left-wing voter, I cannot support it. So I'm going to consider some sort of a center or right. So the reasoning, the rationale, though, for him to throw the province in turmoil like this is purely ego, and they need to know that, and they are going to pay the price for that.
10: Thank you for all of those calls. Keep them coming, even if we don't have time to get to them on the show today. My guess is we are going to be talking about this on the show tomorrow as well. So you can call the Buzz line, as those listeners did, 604-331-BUZZ, 604-331-2899. Or you can always send me an email, jill@cknw.com. When we come back, some absolutely stunning footage coming from the Granville Street Bridge. Sadly, one person suffered some very serious injuries. This after a truck went barreling down the bridge into oncoming traffic. What do we know about what unfolded on the bridge yesterday? Stay with us.
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9: Global News at 2:30, I'm Julie Nolan. The province has filed a lawsuit against artificial intelligence company OpenAI in California over the mass shooting in Tumbler Ridge that left 8 victims dead, including 5 students at the local secondary school. BC Attorney General Nikki Sharma says the province is pursuing specific damages, particularly reimbursement for building a new secondary school in the small community in northeastern BC.
10: We owe it to the families, survivors, and everyone whose life was changed by this tragedy to get answers and accountability.
9: The lawsuit filed today in U.S. District Court in San Francisco lists OpenAI founder and CEO Sam Altman as an individual defendant alongside the firm and other entities associated with it. The BC Conservatives have a new interim leader after yesterday's resignation of Carrie Lynn Finley. Global's Joshua Azizi reports.
11: MLA Lauren Dirksen crossed the aisle to the Conservatives from BC United in 2024. His appointment as interim leader was made by the party's board of directors. This comes as reaction continues to pour into Finley's resignation after less than 4 months in the role. Skeena MLA Claire Ratte, who was kicked out of caucus days ago, along with Trevor Halford and John Rustad, believes Finley put British Columbians first by running for leader and has done it again by stepping aside. She also supports Finley staying on as the party's candidate in the Abbotsford Mission by-election.
12: We cannot afford to cede a seat to the NDP. I expect her to still run in this by-election, and I welcome being able to work with her again in caucus. I think that that is the right thing to do.
11: The party has been embroiled with defections under Finley's leadership. Several MLAs have since joined Center BC, led by Peter Miliband. UFV Political Science Associate Professor Hamish Telford says that could mean a change in BC's political landscape.
13: Historically, in BC politics, the center-right party has been this coalition-style party of Liberals and Conservatives. But this is a uniquely BC thing. We don't see that kind of thing happening in other provinces. And I think what we're likely to see emerge in BC is a more traditional party system where each party represents a more coherent ideological position.
11: Final voting day for the Abbotsford Mission by-election is this Saturday. Joshua Azizi, Global News.
9: are in love with the new cat species found in the Bolivian cloud forest.
14: Since scientists determined that a little 3-pound spotted cat that looks a lot like a tiny leopard is actually the first new feline species to be discovered in nearly a century, people have been flocking to the animal sanctuary in Bolivia where he lives to see him. Only Tigrino, as he's been dubbed, is shy and doesn't really like people, or doesn't seem to. He's so far emerged from his shelter only a few times, sniffed around, and then slipped back behind the foliage. People are still going, though, in hopes of catching even a glimpse. Sherry Preston, ABC News.
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15: Just cleared a stall in Coquitlam, eastbound on Highway 1 at the King Ed overpass. It was in the left lane. All lanes are open, so it's just a bit of leftover volume through there now. Delays for construction in Surrey this afternoon, northbound on 152nd Street, approaching 64th Avenue in the left lane. And watch out for landscaping in Coquitlam, southbound on Low Heat Highway after Pitt River Road in the right lane. 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I'm Trish Jewison in the CKNW Traffic Center.
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17: Good afternoon. I'm Christy Gordon with your Global Sky Tracker weather forecast. It's a beautiful day out there today. Daytime highs will be up to 19 or 20 degrees, and we're expecting sunshine through the remainder of the day. However, we will still continue to see a fair amount of haze. That's because this high pressure ridge is actually trapping a fair amount of humidity near the ground. Tonight, we'll drop down to 11 degrees. We'll continue with hazy conditions, and we will see a little bit of cloud cover tomorrow morning. It will clear out in the afternoon, back to sunshine with daytime highs reaching 19, 20 degrees, and we officially change over to fall tomorrow.
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9: Outside CKNW in downtown Vancouver, it's 17 degrees. On the markets, the Dow closed up 366, the TSX up 202, and the Canadian dollar is trading at 71.26 cents US. Global News Time is 2:34. I'm Julie Nolan.
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20: As the BC Lions returned to practice today after their bye week, the big topic of discussion with the media wasn't the stretch drive beginning with Friday night's home game against the Saskatchewan Roughriders, but rather the two-game suspension handed out to Lions backup safety Josh Haggerty. Haggerty, of course, was involved in two separate incidents with Montreal running back Liam Talbot, in which Haggerty punched Talbot in the groin, which, according to the Montreal organization, eventually led to Talbot having life-altering surgery. As a result, Haggerty has felt the vitriol of social media, with many questioning his character and integrity. What Haggerty did was indefensible, and it's a bad look on him, the Lions, and the CFL. But he is remorseful for his actions and hopefully learns from his mistakes.
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23: Well, this is something, if you've seen how this unfolded, it is hard to believe. Unfortunately, six people were taken to hospital yesterday after a crash that took place on the Granville Street Bridge. It happened just after 5 p.m. It involved a tow truck, a bus, and two other vehicles. And another driver who was in the area at the time was able to get footage of this crash. And what is even more shocking is the fact that the tow truck appears to be driving completely in the wrong direction into oncoming traffic for some time over the span of the bridge before smashing into the cement median that separates the bike lane and pedestrian lanes from the traffic lanes, smashing into those vehicles and the bus. The bridge itself was closed in both directions for several hours. Police are now asking for witnesses to come forward, but the video that surfaced about this is just absolutely shocking when you see what unfolded. Well, joining me now to talk more about this is Kyla Lee, a lawyer with Acumen Law. Kyla, thank you for being with us.
0: Thank you for having me.
23: I know you often deal with traffic-related cases and charges, and this is a little different from what we normally talk about, but because you do deal with traffic and traffic cases, what are your thoughts on how this unfolded on the Granville Bridge yesterday?
0: Well, I watched the footage, and you know, you're right to describe it as quite shocking. It does show this tow truck driving in very much the wrong lane of the vehicle, from the footage, narrowly avoiding a collision with that tow truck. My initial reaction is that, you know, this is a situation of likely dangerous driving, unless there is some sort of an explanation that we don't know for how that vehicle ended up where it was.
23: Right. So dangerous driving, but maybe there could be, say, if there was, say, a medical emergency or some other details that we just haven't come out yet.
0: That would really be the only thing that I could think of that might excuse this would be a medical situation where the driver had lost consciousness or was unaware of where they were, or a mental health situation. But beyond that, I mean, dangerous driving under the criminal code is anything that's a marked departure from the standard of a reasonably prudent driver. And I don't think there's any debate about what's depicted in that video as being clearly a marked departure.
23: There was another crash in Langley on the highway. It also involved a cement divider. I think in that case, a breathalyzer was given, or there was in the news release that went out about that, it did mention that it was likely a case of impaired driving. But it does seem like we've had a few of these very, very high profile crashes recently. Going back to the one on the Granville Bridge, then, does it help, do you think, as far as the investigation, the fact that there is such detailed footage that's already emerged about this?
0: The footage definitely helps. From the perspective of determining whether a criminal offense occurred, the footage is helpful in determining really what the cause of the collision was. Especially in serious crashes like this, there's often a lack of memory or a lack of clear details from the people who were involved just because of the trauma from the incident. So having this objective record of some driving that occurred very close before the accident took place gives the investigators a starting point for what they should look into and who's likely responsible, and then focus the investigation on that individual. It also alleviates the other people involved in the crash from having to be the subject of an investigation while police sort out what actually happened.
23: How rare is it to look at that type of footage, to see a vehicle not only for a couple seconds driving into oncoming traffic, but to be doing it over the span of a bridge?
0: I mean, I'd like to say it's more rare than it is. It does happen, unfortunately. You know, people can be confused. There are medical situations. People, you know, we know drive intoxicated and make bad decisions that way. But with the increasing ubiquitousness of dash camera, we're seeing more and more cases involving driving offenses where the driving behavior is captured on a witness's dash cam or even the driver's own dash camera in their vehicle.
23: And you mentioned that this could potentially, and I know it's in the early days, but could potentially lead to a criminal charge, the dangerous driving. Would there be other potential charges? Does it depend on the extent of the injuries? Anything else that could potentially come of this?
0: Yes. I mean, I understand from the reporting so far that somebody has life-threatening injuries. If that person were to pass away, then there could be charges for causing somebody's death. So dangerous driving causing death or dangerous driving causing bodily harm. In addition, depending on what was going on, if this was a situation of a stolen vehicle, if this was a situation of impairment, there could be those types of charges. What I anticipate is likely happening if the driver of the tow truck was transported to hospital is the police next steps would be obtaining a warrant for the hospital records and the blood samples taken by the hospital in the course of the medical treatment.
23: And looking at the footage as well, I know a couple of people have pointed out that the bridge used to have a concrete median down the center, and that was not part of the major refurbishing of that bridge the way it's configured now. I would imagine that that's not an excuse or a reason somebody could give as to why they went into the oncoming lanes.
0: No, it's not really an excuse. I mean, unless the lines on the roadway were also obscured, but it appears from the video that the lines were clearly marked well enough for a driver to see them. And also, because of the oncoming traffic, you would be able to see that you were in the wrong lane. But there are situations, and there have been lots of cases where people are on the wrong side of the road, where for whatever reason, there was no way to know where the lane markings were. We see this very common in northern BC in the winter on snowy roads, where the roads, you just can't see the road lines. And that does lead to a lot of collisions.
23: It's interesting when you look at it that way, or even, you know, it can be a dark, rainy night. And I think people would, not that you go into oncoming lanes, but drivers would know just how difficult it can be at some point to even see the road lines, even when they're there. And Kyla, just to go back to the fact that there is this footage, I know police are asking for anybody else, other witnesses or anybody else that has dash cam footage. How important has that come, do you think, as far as when cases are brought forward, when decisions are made as far as if there are going to be charges or not?
0: It is very important, but Crown Council routinely approves charges on driving offenses where there isn't dash cam footage. It's not necessary to prove the case. The statements of witnesses, if they remember or they observe things that happened, are evidence in and of themselves. And in serious accidents like this, there are also investigative steps that are taken by the police where they can actually use information from the vehicle's black boxes as well as markings on the roadway to pinpoint where the vehicles were at the point of impact. So who was where when can be determined by other means. It doesn't require dash cam, but dash cam certainly paints a much clearer picture that can't be disputed.
23: Well, it is certainly, again, the footage shows just an absolutely shocking crash on that bridge. Kyla, we'll leave it there for today. Thank you, as always, for coming back on the show. Thanks for making the time.
0: Thanks for having me.
23: That is Kyla Lee, lawyer with Acumen Law, again, talking about a very serious crash. It took place on the Granville Street Bridge yesterday. It was just after 5 p.m. It involved a tow truck, a bus, two other vehicles. The vehicle was seen going over the bridge span into oncoming traffic, narrowly missing some vehicles before that crash took place. The bridge was shut down for about 5 hours as emergency crews responded and police took over that investigation. But a very, very alarming crash on that span. We are going to pause there. When we come back, we have been talking about BC politics today. Is there going to be a snap election? I think a lot of people were surprised. Not everybody. But a lot of people were surprised yesterday when Carrie Lynn Finley announced that she was stepping down as leader of the BC Conservatives. So where do things go from here? If there is a snap election, if there isn't, how does the BC landscape, the political landscape, change moving forward? What should the priorities be for the BC Conservatives, for Centre BC, for the NDP? What do the voters want to see happen in BC? We're going to revisit that when we return.
1: 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Surrey Mayor Brenda Locke, this is what she said.
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15: No stalls or collisions right now. Construction slowing you down in Surrey. Northbound 152nd Street approaching 64th Avenue in the left lane. A crane lift in Vancouver has Oak Street blocked to traffic and detoured from West 10th to West 12th Avenue. There's ongoing mowing in Coquitlam. Southbound on Logie Highway after Pitt River Road blocking the right lane. And watch out for paving on the new West Burnaby border on 10th Avenue between Canada Way and 1st Street. 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In the CKNW Traffic Center, I'm Trish Jewison.
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23: Well, earlier today, we saw a note put out by Columbia River Revelstoke MLA Scott McInnes announcing that he has accepted an invitation to rejoin the BC Conservative Caucus. He says that he left caucus because of a disagreement in direction over the past few months. However, he says he is back returning home at a critical time for the province under the leadership of interim Conservative leader Lauren Dirksen, saying that he has immense respect for Lauren Dirksen. So as we anticipated, there would be more going back and forth, more returning. Columbia River Revelstoke MLA Scott McInnes announcing earlier today he is rejoining the BC Conservative Caucus. Well, we talked about what is happening in BC politics with Trevor Bolin earlier today. Trevor Bolin is a former BC Conservative leader. He now sits as a city councillor in Fort St. John. Here's just some of what Trevor had to say about how things have played out in the last few days.
30: You know what? I wasn't overly surprised. I've known Carrie Lynn Finley for a long time. I was a councillor in Fort St. John while she was an MP. So honestly, I think it was a hard decision. There's a lot of egos to check there and kind of put back in the box, not only with hers, but her husband is a current sitting MLA as well for the Conservatives. But at the end of the day, Carrie Lynn did the right thing. There's been far too many, and we've discussed it before, there's been far too many MLAs leave for this to carry on the way it was.
23: What do you think changed? Because she was very defiant, saying, no, I'm not going anywhere, and then puts out the statement yesterday on a Sunday afternoon saying she is no longer the leader. What changed?
30: I think when there was seven that had left, it was I'm gonna push through, I'm gonna continue to fight this. I think you know, her having a good hard look at what the members were saying, not only within the party, but on social media alone. And then, of course, three more members leave. And never in my time have I seen the amount of members that have walked across the floor within 3 months of a nomination of leadership or an election leadership. So, you know, it was probably a combination of all of it, I think, kind of coming to a front, to be honest.
23: And what happens now then? We know, again, that Lauren Dirksen is the interim leader. Does this open the door, with Carolyn Findlay gone, for the MLAs that were calling for her to resign? Do they rejoin the party?
30: You know, I hope they do. I think that Lauren's got a big job ahead of him. I'm appreciative that he's taken this on. His job literally has already started to try to put this party back together. I would almost... ask that those caucus members, the MLAs that have left on bad terms, have a conversation with Lauren and the existing caucus members that remain. Put your ego aside and understand this isn't about you as MLA, because of course MLAs come and go, leaders come and go, the party's forever, and you know, it's time to rebuild the brand. That is unfortunately not the first time this has had to be done.
23: That was part of my conversation earlier today with Trevor Bolin. He's a former BC Conservative leader, now a city councillor in Fort St. John. He talked about MLAs returning. Well, we know Scott McInnes announced earlier today he has accepted an invitation to rejoin the BC Conservative Caucus. John Rustad saying he also got that invitation. So I'm guessing we're going to see some more movement. And I know this is going to be a discussion on the Jazz Joe Hall show. Have I missed anything?
9: I kind of wished it wasn't. Take a little break from BC politics.
23: Yes.
9: There's enough going on, but sadly, yeah, we're going to have to talk about a lot of this. But Scott McInnes is going to join us at 3 o'clock. But the part of the problem here is these Centre BC folks is they don't want to go back to a caucus where they haven't fixed the core problem, which is hard right politics. The crazies are still in there in a nutshell. That's
23: right.
9: The problem, right? And until they fix that, I think that party's going to remain. Peter Miliband is going to remain. And bringing them together is going to take some time. And I'm not sure they're going to be able to do that before Election Day. But maybe they will. I don't know. But that's part of the conversation. We'll touch on that as we'll talk to Scott McInnes. We're also going to talk about diesel prices hovering around $3 a liter. We're going to talk to Dan McTagg about just how long will this last. He's been talking about potentially a winter where expect food prices to go up, heating costs to go up. It doesn't look good. And then, of course, Attorney General Nikki Sharma is going to drop by in regards to this province suing OpenAI over the Tumble Ridge shooting. So we'll talk on that, too.
23: Lots going on. Thank you.
9: Thank you.
23: That's coming up next. Time for us to sign off on this Monday. My thanks to content producer Tammy Mack and technical producer Mark Staling. Have a great rest of your day, and we will be back with you right here tomorrow.
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22: 7:30 CKNW traffic.
15: Crews are on scene to a crash in Delta on the Ladner Trunk off-ramp from northbound Highway 99. Expect some delays on the loop through there. And there's an incident in Burnaby westbound on Grandview Highway approaching Boundary Road. 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I'm Trish Jewison in the CKNW Traffic Center.
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13: Heads up, people. 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
1: 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Today on the show, Carrie Lynn Finley quit, and now the Conservatives are talking merger with Peter Miliband's new Centre BC party. We're breaking down the chaos on the Jazz Juhal show at 3 p.m. right here on 730 CKNW.
2: Global News at 3 o'clock. I'm Julie Nolan. An update on long-term care on the Central Island. Minister of Health Ravi Kallon confirms the Lansville project is underway.
3: And of course, we have six projects under construction, and now Lansville will be under construction. And in the end, this is all about making sure we have better care, faster care, closer to home. And I'm so incredibly proud.
2: The six-story facility just north of Nanaimo is expected to open in 2029 and will include nearly 300 long-term care beds, dining and common areas, and a child care facility. The cost of the $350 million project is being shared between the provincial government and the Nanaimo Regional Hospital District. BC Attorney General Nikki Sharma says the province has filed a lawsuit in California against OpenAI over the Tumblr Ridge mass shooting. The Wall Street Journal reported company employees had considered alerting authorities about the shooter's troubling chatbot interactions months before the killings, but Canadian police were never notified. Chilliwack RCMP are looking for dash cam video after an 80-year-old woman riding a bike was hit and killed Saturday night. It happened around 6 p.m. at Portage Avenue and Woodbine Street. Police arrested a man after the crash, but later released him. Mounties did seize a suspect vehicle. They're now asking anyone with video of a burgundy or red 2021 Chevrolet Silverado pickup truck in the area around the time of the crash to contact Chilliwack RCMP. Along with Safe Surrey Coalition, former Surrey Mayor Doug McCallum held a press conference today discussing his major plans for the city if he is to be elected this October. The major focus of the announcement, the new Surrey General Hospital. He says if elected, he will fast-track the approval process and advocate to have senior levels of government fund this major development.
4: I am not talking about a clinic. I am not talking about an outpatient center. I am talking about a real hospital, an emergency room, operating rooms, intensive care, maternity and newborn care, and care for our children, including a pediatric intensive care unit this region has never had.
2: McCallum expects the proposed project to be built in the 6900 block of King George Boulevard in Newton. The Liberal government has introduced legislation it believes will help unions and employers get deals faster and reduce labor disruptions in the economy.
5: The Building Canada Strong Act includes changes to streamline project approvals across the country, as well as adjustments to the Canada Labor Code. The government says it's making changes to the federal labor framework to keep pace with a rapidly changing economy while protecting workers' rights to strike. In addition to the legislation, Liberals plan to hire 100 new health and safety officers to boost inspection capacity. The government will also hire an additional 26 workers at the Canada Industrial Relations Board. Diana Mussina, The Canadian Press.
2: The Associated Press is reporting that the U.S. is receiving new threats from Iran.
6: A spokesperson for the paramilitary Revolutionary Guard warned Iran would change its weapons, military tactics, and targets if the conflict with the U.S. escalates. Brigadier General Hossein Mehebi says our martyred imam says that he would regionalize the war, and now the war has become regional. But because the region is so vast, there is still room for this war to expand geographically. The British military, meantime, says an unknown projectile struck a tanker as it entered the Strait of Hormuz. Two crew members sustained minor injuries. Vice President J.D. Vance says the Navy is trying to protect the strait.
7: The biggest update that we have, of course, is that we continue to see a substantial amount of oil and gas flow through the Strait of Hormuz, despite the Iranians terrorizing ships every single day.
6: Some tankers are again traveling in the strait, but traffic is well below what it once was. I'm Ed Donahue.
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8: Watch out for an incident in Burnaby, westbound on Grandview Highway, approaching Boundary.

0: Road. Crews are on scene to a collision in Richmond, southbound on number 2 road at Westminster Highway, but you can expect delays in all directions through there. And volume is building on the major routes for your afternoon commute, including southbound Highway 99 to the Massey Tunnel. That's backed up from north of Blundell. Eastbound Highway 1 to the Ironworkers Memorial Bridge is slow from Lonsdale. And volume is building northbound on Highway 91A, approaching the Queensboro Bridge from the Howes on-ramp. 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I'm Trish Jewison in the CKNW Traffic Center.
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2: Now the global sky tracker weather. One moment. Today, lots of sunshine and up to 20 degrees, down to 11 overnight. Tomorrow, clouds return and highs of 19, lows of 12. Wednesday, expect rain and highs of 18. Thursday, sun and cloud and 17. Friday and Saturday, sun then clouds, highs near 18. And on Sunday, the rain returns and highs of 16 degrees. Outside CKNW in downtown Vancouver, it's 17 degrees. Global News Time is 3:06. I'm Julie Nolan.
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12: It's Monday, September 21st. Welcome to the Jazz Joe Hall Show. Thanks for joining us, folks, on a very busy Monday. A busy weekend, really, when it comes to BC politics. Lots to talk about. Let's get you up to date. Carrie Lynn Finley, of course, quit as BC Conservative leader after 4 months of absolute chaos. MLAs John Rustad and Scott McInnes are both back in the fold as of today. And now there is serious talk, we're told, about merging the Conservatives with Peter Millibar's brand new Centre BC party before David Eby potentially calls a snap election as soon as tomorrow. Now, the math, well, it's brutal. Rustad saying the merger has a chance of happening, but they've got maybe hours to make it work. Mr. Rustad spoke to our Mike Smith earlier today about the chances of an election call Tuesday and whether or not there would be a merger between Centre BC and the BC Conservatives. Let's take a listen.
13: David Eby, who, and I apologize for using this language, but I mean, he's an activist, he's an ideologue, and he's a liar. So we're facing an election. Right? This election that is going to be coming, possibly the writ being dropped on Tuesday. So as the Conservatives, or as you want to call it, the center-right, those are the willing, that they need to come together, because we have one goal in mind. All of us have one thing in common, which is that we need to end the damage that David Eby is doing to British Columbia. But in order to do that, we've got to do everything we can to bring those who are willing together under a single banner to do that. We can't be doing that under two banners.
12: That was John Rustad speaking to Mike Smith earlier today, basically saying the BC NDP cannot be defeated without a merger between Centre BC and the BC Conservatives. Now, meanwhile, voters could be heading to the polls, as John Rustad said, while the opposition is still trying to glue itself back together again. And that's where the tension lies here. Peter Millibar and his seven colleagues left the BC Conservatives specifically because the party was drifting too far right. They're centrists. They built Centre BC to offer an alternative to hard right activism. So merging back with a caucus that still has those hard right MLAs sitting in it, well, that's asking Peter Millibar to swallow the very thing he walked away from. Now, either the merger dilutes what Centre BC stands for, or the Conservatives moderate themselves fast. So that's where we're at right now. As I said earlier, Scott McInnes, the MLA for Columbia River Revelstoke, announced just a few hours ago that he would be rejoining the BC Conservatives, and he joins us now. Scott, thank you so much for your time today.
14: Thanks a lot, Jazz, for having me on.
12: Now, 3 weeks ago, you said the party had become an exclusive club obsessed with ideology. What specifically changed between then and now that made you feel comfortable coming back?
14: Well, a couple of things, Jazz, have changed. First of all, you know, obviously the Carrie Lynn Finley had decided to step down, which in my opinion was a very brave thing to do and the right thing to do. Mm-hmm. And my good friend and somebody I have a tremendous amount of respect for has taken the reins on an interim basis, Lauren Dirksen, who's one of the best MLAs in all of the legislature. But I mean, we're facing a very serious situation here, Jazz, in the windshield, and that is the you know, the threat of an imminent provincial election. I mean, I was at UBCM all week, Monday to Friday, and I heard two things very loud and clear. Number one, nobody at that convention wanted to see a provincial election called early. And the second one was, you guys got to get your act together and form a strong opposition in order to stand up to the NDP and be able to argue the issues in front of British Columbians today. So, you know, this was leaving was not an easy decision. Coming back was not an easy decision. But I'm thrilled to be joining my good friends back in the caucus. And I look forward to potentially further developments to happen later today.
12: What do you mean by that?
14: Well, I mean, it's been a fluid situation, Jazz, for 10 days. I mean, you know, I know there's lots of discussion happening in the background, which is certainly above my pay grade. But I certainly don't think the story is over, knowing that the premier is just waiting to pull the trigger on an election any day here.
12: Now, your former colleague, Peter Milbar, went through the same frustrations you did and chose to start Centre BC instead. Why wasn't that an answer for you?
14: Well, to be honest with you, Jazz, I had lots of great discussions with Peter and the members of the Centre BC caucus. You know, and I have to be honest that I did put some consideration into that when things were very uncertain over here on the conservative side of the ledger. But, you know, I just feel a sense of, you know, refreshing happening here at the BC Conservatives. Not to mention, Jazz, I was elected as a BC Conservative here in Columbia River Revelstoke. And, you know, obviously when you leave a caucus and go to another party, it's just very complicated. So, you know, I am very confident in my decision here to rejoin my friends at the BC Conservative caucus. And I look forward to, again, rolling my sleeves up and getting to work here on the issues and challenging David Eby on what's important to British Columbians.
12: Mm-hmm. You know, some would argue that Ms. Finley has supporters in that caucus, and you've talked about in the past that perhaps the direction she was taking the party was in the right direction in regards to building a big tent party. There are those who agreed with Ms. Finley in the direction that she was taking the party at that time. They're still there. Do you worry that perhaps because of even the ideological difference within that caucus, views and different views in that caucus, and significantly different views, that you somehow can bring everybody together? Because one would argue those people are still in there.
14: Yeah, I don't worry about that, Jazz, to be honest with you. I think I've worked really hard at building very good relationships with all MLAs, whether it's in Centre BC that have left or within the BC Conservative Caucus. And you know what? I want to be part of the solution moving forward, Jazz, and somebody that can build bridges, start to heal this process moving forward, and put, you know, any disagreements we have for the moment aside and focus on the fact that, you know, we have a lot of work to do here in preparation potentially for a legislative session, or again, the premier is talking about an election. So again, I want to be part of this solution moving forward. And I certainly think that I can be that voice in the room that brings people together. And I look forward to taking on that challenge.
12: Do you think Mr. Milbar and your former colleagues over at Centre BC, there are 8 of them now in total, including Ellen Restirco and Independent, that they should be joining? Would you be urging them to join the BC Conservatives to come back?
14: You know, those are discussions, I think, for Peter to have with his caucus. I think ideally all British Columbians, and again, I heard this loud and clear all week with local governments and industry in Vancouver, but they want us to come together. And so, you know, those discussions between Mr. Milbar and his caucus about what happens with the Conservative caucus, those are conversations I'm not privy to. I got a lot of respect for those folks as well. And, you know, hopefully there's a a light at the end of the tunnel here, that there is a way to come together to show David Eby that the majority of British Columbians are not happy with his policies over the last number of years here in British Columbia, and he's stirring up a hornet's nest. This is galvanizing his opposition, what he's doing by sprinkling out threats of an early election, and I certainly look forward to being part of that voice in opposition here.
12: Do you expect Mr. Dirksen, Lauren Dirksen, to be the leader heading into this election, or do you think he, as an interim leader, he will be replaced? He's not the final leader to fight it out with Mr. Eby during this election campaign.
14: I have a ton of respect for that man, Lauren Dirksen. He's somebody that I try to emulate my behavior off as a constituency first MLA. Look, at the reality is with Lauren Dirksen and his riding, he could run for any party and win because people love him. And that's what I try to do in my constituency as far as just working for the people. And so I have absolutely full confidence in Lauren Dirksen. I know he has a ton of respect in that caucus room. And personally, I think he's the perfect fit. And a big reason why I decided to come back as the captain of the ship here moving forward.
12: Do you worry just in the longer-term brand damage that has been done to the BC Conservatives? And even before Carolyn Findlay, you know, you had Mr. Rustad, who was forced to step down. And many have said, you know, the party's had a couple of years now to be seen as a government in waiting. You then have had the last 3 months with Ms. Findlay, which led to the departure of significant amount of MLAs, including yourself. Do you worry that there's been a tremendous amount of brand damage to the name of the BC Conservative Party that you perhaps can't win with this as a vehicle?
14: You know, I'm not worried about it, Jazz. I actually see challenges like this as incredible opportunity to rebuild trust and confidence in British Columbians that we are that center-right big tent party that people have been believing in us for the last couple of years to be and hoping for us to be. I just think this is a tremendous opportunity to reset, refocus on the big issues facing British Columbians, you know, but we're going to have to work hard at that. We don't expect people to simply, you know, perhaps, you know, get behind us because of what's transpired in the last 24 hours. Certainly, we're going to have to show that through the work that we're doing collaboratively as a team. But I have absolutely no doubt, and this is, again, a big reason why I came back to this team, that we can do that work and show British Columbians that we are a serious grown-up group that is focused on the issues and ready to stand up to David Eby starting right away.
12: So the takeaway beyond your return and why you've returned, do you believe there'll be other MLAs sitting as independents or perhaps in Centre BC potentially returning back to the BC Conservative Caucus like you?
14: I don't like to make predictions, Jazz, like that. I don't like to put people in certain situations, and I certainly don't speak for anybody but myself. But I do know that the expectation, which, again, I heard loud and clear, was that we need to get it together with an election potentially, you know, right in the near horizon here. It is imperative to us, and we owe it to British Columbians to come together, again, as that non-NDP entity, stand up strong for British Columbians and show David Eby that if he is seriously thinking about calling election, he may have another thing coming his way. So that's what I'm focused on doing now as part of the Conservative caucus. Again, I'm not going to speak for my friend Mr. Milibar and his caucus as far as what they're doing, but I certainly know that there are conversations taking place, but I'm just not part of those right now.
12: Scott, I know it's been a very busy day for you. Really appreciate you making time for us today. Thank you so much.
14: Always happy to chat with you, Josh. Thanks so much.
12: There you go. Scott McInnes, MLA for Columbia River Revelstoke, heading back to the BC Conservatives. He says there has to be also one center-right party to take on the NDP, especially with a potential election call tomorrow. Call me on the open line. Lots has happened over the weekend. Carolyn Findlay's 3 months and plus atrocious leadership at the end of the day. 14 MLAs fleeing, of course. And now Lauren Dirksen is the interim leader. I'm not sure whether he's going to head into the next election or somebody else's. Call me on the open line. Where do we head from here? And we want your thoughts also on Mr. Eby calling an election. 604-602-7373. That's 604-602-7373. BC, we're heading into a potential election call tomorrow. Want your thoughts? Your call's next. 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
12: All right, with traffic every 10 minutes on your commute, here's Trish Jewison.
0: A crane lift in Vancouver has Oak Street blocked and detoured from West 10th to West 12th Avenue. And lots of volume on the major routes already. Southbound Highway 99 approaching the Massey Tunnel is busy from Blundell. Northbound Knight Street Bridge is backed up solid from Canby Road. And eastbound traffic on Highway 91 through Richmond is slow between Knight and the S-Curve. 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I'm Trish Jewison in the CKNW Traffic Center.
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12: Welcome back to the show. If you're just joining us, we are speaking to Scott McInnes, MLA for Columbia River Revelstoke, independent, but now is rejoining the BC Conservative Caucus and is pushing his colleagues at Centre BC and other independents to join BC Conservative Party under One Free Enterprise Centre-Right Party so they can take on the NDP with an election call potentially tomorrow. Give us a call on the open line. Would love your thoughts. 604-602-7373. Let's go to Jeff in Vancouver. Hi, Jeff.
26: Hi, Jazz. Great to hear this program today. I'm not really a conservative voter, never have been. Didn't like the Stephen Harper politics, don't like the Pierre Poilievre politics. I'm tired of the crazies. I want a liberal-type party. I'm a liberal thinker. If Center BC with Mr. Milibar can support women, can support LGBT, support immigrants, you know, support the things that are just basically common sense, then he'll get my vote.
12: Mm-hmm. Yeah, Jeff, I think you raise a very good point in regards to the political stance in regards to positioning your party. The challenge any new party has, politics is still run by donations and money. And right now, Centre BC, on the eve of a potential election, doesn't have any. They don't have processes and structures for a party that requires, you know, you need software to ID votes in respect to ridings. All of that is a political machinery that's built over many election cycles. The BC Conservatives, whatever challenges that they have, still have a line of credit from the banks. They have a taxpayer subsidy. Centre BC doesn't. So that's one of the challenges before them heading into this election. That's a big one, too. I'll have a lot more to say during the 4 o'clock hour. Let's go to George in Vancouver. Hi, George.
1: Hi there, Jazz. Huge fan. I got to say, BC politics is like that rickety old wooden roller coaster at the PME. If I was younger, I'd like it, but I just have a feeling of nausea, honestly. So,
12: I think everybody was feeling that this weekend.
1: If EB calls the election tomorrow, I think there has to be a consolidation amongst the parties. The key issue, though, is going to be how quickly the Conservatives can pick that permanent leader. I don't know if they have to go through the Constitution or if there's emergency provisions. Mm-hmm. Dirksen probably is a good moderate, but if they go wild again on the right with a third successive dud, I'll put it that way, then I think center-right's going to go for it and we'll end up with a coalition. Otherwise, I do think if the Conservatives go reasonably moderate, not populism right, mm-hmm. aggressive conservative right, down the middle, as you've been talking about, I think they can pull this out for the reasons you've said.
12: Thank you for your call, George. Tomorrow. Yeah, exactly. Thank you for your call, George. We'll have a lot more to say at 4 o'clock. Keith Baldry's going to join us at 4:30. A lot more open line at that time, and there's a lot of issues in and around that as well. But I think most people realize in politics, you play to win first, and you figure it out after in regards to some of those policies. And you can have your values, but at the end of the day, you can't go too far to the right or too far to the left. British Columbians don't work that way. 604-331-2899. Like I said, more on this issue at 4 o'clock. But coming up next, BC is suing OpenAI over the Tumblr Ridge shooting. The company knew there were threats on ChatGPT. They didn't call police. Now the Attorney General wants answers. We'll have Nikki Sharma join us at 3:30 after the news. But first, traffic in 30 seconds.
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14: Huge delays in Maple Ridge. There's a shifted load that caused a lot of delays on Dudney Trunk Road at Lougheed Highway. The road is closed northbound and southbound with the left and right turn lanes eastbound also blocked. Again, this is in Maple Ridge. Now in Vancouver, Oak Street is blocked and detoured between West 10th Avenue and West 12th due to a crane lift. And in Richmond, Highway 99 is backed up southbound from Blundell Road heading towards the Massey Tunnel. With traffic every 10 minutes on the drive, I'm Stephen Chang with the CKNW Traffic Center. Your next traffic update is with your 3:30 news.
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2: It'll be one of the biggest concerts of the year. Metallica is coming to BC Place next May, and you can win tickets tomorrow on Mornings with Simi. Global News at 3:30. I'm Julie Nolan. Attorney General Nikki Sharma says the government has filed a lawsuit against artificial intelligence company OpenAI in California over the mass shootings in Tumbler Ridge. Sharma says the province is seeking accountability from the company and to recover costs associated with the shootings in February in which 8 victims died.
3: Together, we are seeking accountability from OpenAI and its decision makers, and pursuing support for community rebuilding efforts, including the construction of a new Tumbler Ridge school facility. This tragedy raises serious questions that need to be examined through the courts.
2: Survivors and witnesses, including pupils and staff at Tumbler Ridge Secondary School, are already privately suing OpenAI. Former BC Conservative leader John Rustad says interim leader Lorne Dirksen has asked him to rejoin the Conservative caucus following Sunday's resignation of Carolyn Findlay after less than 4 months in office. Findlay's resignation comes amid speculations of a snap election call as early as tomorrow. Rustad says he has not yet decided what he will do.
4: My understanding is that there are high-level conversations going on right now. Of course, we'll see what happens with our new leader in terms of that process, but I do know behind the scenes those conversations are going on, and I suspect they'll be concluded shortly. But obviously, David Eby is planning to drop the writ on Tuesday. I suspect if he doesn't, then he will be removed as leader. So I suspect he will, and I say to David Eby, bring it on.
2: Rustin also says people like former premiers Christy Clark and Gordon Campbell need to let politics go and realize that their time is over. Mr. Mark Carney says his focus on building international relationships is part of the answer to renewed threats from Russia. Carney was asked about warnings from the Polish Prime Minister that Russia may increase drone attacks on other NATO countries.
5: It's the capacities that I'll speak only for Canada, that we need to build up. We need to build that submarine capacity. We need to develop cutting-edge space capacity. Both of us, within 48 hours, probably 24 hours, sat down for quite detailed discussions with the Ukrainian president and his team.
2: Carney will be at the UN General Assembly this week. The U.S. economy is running hotter than Canada's, even as global oil prices push inflation higher in both countries. Bank of Canada Governor Tiff Macklem says an AI boom in the United States and a slowdown here from tariffs are among the reasons for higher interest rates south of the border.
6: Our economies are in different situations, and that's reflected in different policy rates. The policy rate in Canada is quite a bit below the policy rate in the United States. That reflects the different decisions.
2: Inflation in Canada has hovered around 3% in recent months due to persistently higher gas prices at the pumps. Now the latest CKNW traffic.
7: Major delays out in Maple Ridge this afternoon. There's a truck with a shifted load on Dudney Trunk Road at Lougheed Highway. North and southbound traffic is blocked. Eastbound left turn lane is blocked and the right turn lane is also shut down. It's just a major disaster throughout the entire area there. Avoid it if you can. You'll also see delays in Vancouver for a crane lift on Oak Street. Traffic is blocked and detoured from West 10th to West 12th Avenue. 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I'm Trish Jewison in the CKNW Traffic Center.
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2: Outside CKNW in downtown Vancouver, it's 17 degrees. On the markets, the Dow is up 366, the TSX up 202, and the Canadian dollar is trading at 71.26 cents US. I'm Julie Nolan.

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1: All right, welcome back to the show. Just a reminder, Keith Baldry's going to drop by at 4:30 and we'll, a lot more open line at 4 o'clock in regards to a pending election call by Premier David Eby. We'll talk about that at 4 o'clock, 4:30, Keith Baldry. We're also going to talk about high diesel prices. You know, we spent a lot of time talking about gas prices and, of course, impacts a significant amount of people wherever you are in the economy. Diesel is what fuels our economy when it comes to the movement of goods from your groceries to retail products to home heating in some cases in this country, especially winter across this country. And there is actually talk of potentially being a shortage of diesel with what's happening in the Middle East. So Dan McTagg is going to drop by at 5 o'clock because you could be seeing some of that. And put that in context for you, by the way. Diesel last week was hitting $3 a liter in British Columbia, in Metro Vancouver. $3 a liter. Put that in context for you. Last year, same time, $1.48 a liter. And that's supposed to be the cheaper fuel, right? It does all the heavy work for our economy. So we're going to touch on that at 5 o'clock. And would love to hear from you as well after we conduct our interview, especially all the truck drivers out there and those of you managing small companies, because that's all slowly going to start showing up in our food bill and so many of other products as well. So we'll talk about that at 5 o'clock. But let's talk about the other big issue today. BC just sued OpenAI, not for creating a bad product, not for corporate misconduct in the abstract, but for its role in the Tumble Ridge mass shooting. Now, the province is saying OpenAI's ChatGPT flagged alarming threats from the shooter before 8 people were killed, including 5 kids, but the company never told RCMP. Now, Attorney General Nikki Sharma is asking a question that should terrify Silicon Valley. If your AI platform spots someone planning violence and you do nothing, are you responsible for what happens next? We're talking about accountability, corporate accountability in the age of AI, and what happens when tech companies prioritize their own interests over public safety. Well, joining me now to talk about this issue is Nikki Sharma, the Attorney General of BC. Minister Sharma, thank you so much for your time today.
2: Thanks for having me.
1: Can you walk us through this particular announcement today? Walk us through the timeline in regards to the events and what this particular lawsuit is alleging.
2: Yeah, so it all comes from what we discovered after the tragedy in Tumble Ridge, which is that OpenAI, through the chats with the shooter, they were so alarming that their internal safety mechanisms flagged it as something that should be reported, but nothing was done about it. And since then, we've started to have also serious concerns about the design of AI. And we decided to file a lawsuit, which was filed today in California against OpenAI, that stems from these developments from the tragedy. There's two reasons that we were filing there. One is because one of the ways we've approached our decision making is how can we best support the families that have suffered such a terrible loss? And like everybody across Canada and the world, we need accountability for AI. And going to their head office where they made the decision, that's the jurisdiction that was that it was done in. So we decided to file in California.
1: In this lawsuit, are you saying that ChatGPT might have encouraged the shooter or at a minimum failed to de-escalate?
2: Yeah, so I just want to be clear about one thing is I haven't had a chance to look at the chats between the shooter and ChatGPT. They have refused to disclose them. And I think there are some open questions as to why that might be the case. What we do know is that the design of OpenAI, and we've seen this in other lawsuits, the way it's established to be almost like a human-like, very caring figure, that in instances it can act as somebody who helps a person commit a crime. And this is what we're alleging in our lawsuit. The lawsuit will give us the ability to look underneath the hood and give us legal tools to do that because they won't disclose the chats to us at this point. But there are serious safety concerns about AI and its development. In fact, the CEOs themselves of all these big companies are saying to regulators and governments, we need to slow down this development because of public safety. So it's time to take charge of that. And this lawsuit's part of it, but I've also, along with it, asked the federal government to look at some very particular changes to the criminal code. And I've sent them a letter, all the ministers in charge, to actually find ways to show that there's a pathway to human or corporate accountability for the actions of these AIs that are just acting like autonomously.
1: So in this case, just to confirm, OpenAI did say that they're committed to safety work and collaborating with law enforcement, but they, as you say, haven't handed over the chats to you or to other companies that have other individuals that have sued at this point, that they're not making those chats available at this point.
2: That's right.
1: Is this the start of, one would argue, government trying to put guardrails? And you're talking about corporate responsibility, even though it's AI. I mean, the concern I'm from what I'm hearing basically is that, look, yes, this is a technology can think for itself and can do lots of things, but we haven't built in accountability, and that accountability has to be corporate. And so is this a start in your mind of government and policymakers to start putting guardrails around these technologies, number one?
2: I sure hope so, Jazz. I think it's necessary. I think that Canadians, people across this country, are worried about the impacts of AI in our collective future. But the bottom line is that the government is the body to step in the public interest, and we need to establish rules and accountability. So this lawsuit is part of that, but also asking the federal government to engage in safety regulations and changes to the criminal code. So there's a human side of accountability to what AI is doing. Absolutely, we need to set. I hope so. I hope this is a time of change where we're all confronting the things that need to change in our legislation and our safety standards to ensure that people are safe. When you have the CEOs of these companies that know their products saying, wait a minute, we're scared, you know, then that should give us all pause. That should all give us all that push to make sure that we're setting those safety standards and holding accountability where it should lie.
1: So is your sense that these companies essentially, you know, are building this technology, they're pushing it, you know, to the ultimate boundary, yet at the same time, even with these letters they've sent to the public, basically saying we need government to put, guardrails on this, yet you're also, my argument would be, they're not putting internal guardrails at its core, and that's what they should be doing. They're basically saying, hey, you got to control this. Yeah. It's up to you, government or people. We're going to keep doing what we're doing.
2: Absolutely. What we've seen with social media platforms, which we've had more experience with, is that self-regulation doesn't work. It took a settlement of a massive lawsuit in the States with Meta and their platforms to put in safety measures for kids. If these were companies that were able to self-regulate and set their own safety standards, why wouldn't they have done it already? I think it just shows us that the responsibility has to lie to not only setting up accountability for the actions. It's why one of the proposals we put forward in the letter that I sent to Minister Fraser, Solomon, and Miller asked for changes to the criminal code. Because in my view, if you can show a pathway to accountability for the conduct of AI chatbots to actual corporations or humans, there with that level of accountability would make it so they would have to set safety standards on their own. There would be a duty of care that was clear in the law that would help us ensure that they are designing things instead of experimenting on us and then changing them later if they do it all.
1: So in this case, so the province is asking for damages specifically for rebuilding Tumbler Ridge Secondary School. That's just money. And we all know from these tech companies, they have lots of money to pay fines and all of that. How does that change anything if it's just a sort of a monetary cost to ChatGPT?
2: It's a good question. Two reasons that I felt like we should file a lawsuit is, first of all, to support the families that are doing that in California. But second of all, because I think it's what we all want. We want accountability and change. And it's been shown that lawsuits sometimes are a mechanism for that. So, yes, we're asking for money and losses that were suffered with the rebuilding of the school. But more than that, as somebody acting as Attorney General, I want there to be those guardrails and accountability. I want to make sure this never happens again. And that's part of the response to the tragedy that we all should share. And I certainly have that perspective.
1: Minister, really appreciate you making time for us today. Thank you so much.
2: Thanks for having me.
1: That is the Attorney General of BC, Nikki Sharma. Today, the province announced that they're suing OpenAI in regards to its role in the Tumble Ridge mass shooting. I, for one, think this is a great idea. It's the start. We took so long in going after tech when it comes to social media. We're starting now in the last year or so and hopefully putting some guidelines. You're seeing a banning of use of social media for kids 16 and under. It's a start, but it's going to be like cigarettes every year, bit by bit, drip, drip, drip. These rules will get tougher and tougher and solidified and codified in law, which I think is a good thing in regards to protecting kids, as is AI. The thing what I find fascinating about AI, and especially in the last couple of weeks with this discussion, that, you know, government's got to put some guardrails. We're moving so quickly now. AI can attack other companies and other AI. And as a consumer, you got to sit there as you're listening to the founders of Claude AI or ChatGPT and go, wait a minute, you should have an off button within your company. Don't push this technology so far and then say, hey, government, you should legislate here. You should put some guardrails to make sure we don't go too far. And the reason they're doing that, in my mind, is the legal repercussions of AI and its power is now coming home to roost, whether it be the Tumble Ridge mass shooting, and whether it be other moments where they lose touch or lose control of their AI and it attacks another company, or it leads to other incidents. It opens these companies up to significant amount of legal responsibility. So when they say, hey, put some guardrails around us, they're basically trying to protect themselves rather than saying, okay, we're going to slow down here or put guardrails on this ourselves. And more importantly, we're going to have an off button. So when we know something's going wrong, we shut it down. And so when they start talking about government needs to do more, it's also to protect themselves. So that's how I see it. Would love to get your thoughts as well. 604-331-2899 or email me jazz@cknw.com. All right, this week we're giving away a pair of tickets to see Hans Zimmer at Rogers Arena on April 8th. How do you win? We're going to play a piece composed by Hans Zimmer, and you have to guess which movie it's from. Get it right. Guess what? You're going to win some tickets. So give us a call right now on the open line number, 604-602-7373. That's 604-602-7373. Your calls after the break. But first, traffic in 30 seconds.
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1: All right, let's get you where you're going. 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
5: Major delays for a truck with a shifted load in Maple Ridge and Dudney Trunk Road is closed both ways at Low Heat Highway with emergency crews on scene. There's also a collision in Richmond southbound on Highway 99 approaching Steveston Highway. That's slowing you down to the Massey Tunnel. And a crane lift in Vancouver has Oak Street blocked and detoured from West 10th to West 12th Avenue. 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I'm Trish Jewison in the CKNW Traffic Center.
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1: All right, welcome back to the show. This week, we're giving away a pair of tickets to see Hans Zimmer at Rogers Arena on April 8th. How do you win? We're going to play a piece composed by Hans Zimmer, and all you have to do is guess which movie it's from. Get it right. Guess what? You're going to watch Mr. Zimmer at Rogers Arena on April 8th. And by the way, I was just checking into Mr. Hans Zimmer there. 150 movies he scored. It's amazing career, and he's still engaged and still involved, and the body of work is just truly breathtaking. Well, joining me now to talk a little bit about Hans Zimmer and hopefully to win some tickets is Jerry from Maple Ridge. Hi, Jerry. How are you today?
20: Doing fine. Not looking forward to heading out to Maple Ridge. Apparently, the roads are closed, so.
1: All of them? What, are you, low heat?
20: The low heat. Dooney trunk, so I'd rather
1: go
20: with you and win some tickets.
1: Hey, there you go. That's wonderful. All right, we're going to play you a clip here, and then we're going to give you some multiple choice responses. Take a listen.

0: See, that sounds very familiar. So, Jerry, what movie is that from? Is it A, The Dark Knight, B, Interstellar, or C, Inception? A, B, or C?
1: I am going to guess C.
0: Is that your final answer?
1: It is my final answer.
2: You win!
0: Hooray for bad transportation. Congratulations to you, Jerry. You won a pair of tickets to see Hans Zimmer at Rogers Arena on April 8th. Tickets are on sale this Friday, September 25th at 10 a.m. at Ticketmaster.ca. Thanks for sticking with us there, Jerry. And I do hope you get home. But guess what? You won a pair of tickets, my friend.
1: Sounds good. That'll be the happy thing.
0: There you go. Stay on the line. Stephen will get all your information. Hey, folks, if you didn't get through today, guess what? We're giving tickets away all week. So do tune in to the Jazz Joe Hall Show. All right, coming up next after the 4 o'clock news, Carrie Lynn Finley quit. John Rustad is back in. Now the Conservatives are talking merger with Peter Miliband's new center BC party. David Eby could call an election as early as tomorrow. We'll break all that chaos down for you after the 4 o'clock news. But first, traffic in 30 seconds.
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0: All right, let's get a live look at the roads. Here's Trish Jewison.
6: Major delays in Maple Ridge for a truck with a shifted load that has Dewdney Trunk Road blocked both ways at Lougheed Highway and crews on scene. Looks like they cleared the problem in Richmond, southbound on Highway 99 near Blundell. You can still expect delays approaching the Massey Tunnel from just north of Blundell for the time being. 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I'm Trish Jewison in the CKNW Traffic Center.
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0: down are ordered to shelter in place today. The response began shortly before 11 a.m. after police received a report of a potential threat near Old Yale Road and McKillen Road. Yale Secondary was placed under lockdown, while McMillan Elementary, William A. Fraser Middle School, and the Abbotsford Recreation Center were also secured as officers searched the area. Police are investigating the incident as a suspected swatting prank call and say all schools are safe, but they're still working to identify whoever made the report. The province has filed a lawsuit against artificial intelligence company OpenAI in California over the mass shooting in Tumbler Ridge that left eight victims dead, including five students at the local secondary school. BC Attorney General Nikki Sharma says the province is pursuing specific damages, particularly reimbursement for building a new secondary school in the small community in northeastern BC.
1: We owe it to the families, survivors, and everyone whose life was changed by this tragedy to get answers and accountability.
0: The lawsuit filed today in U.S. District Court in San Francisco lists OpenAI founder and CEO Sam Altman as an individual defendant alongside the firm and other entities associated with it. Former BC Conservative leader John Rustad says interim leader Lauren Dirksen has asked him to rejoin the Conservative caucus following Sunday's resignation of Carolyn Findlay after less than 4 months in office. Findlay's resignation comes amid speculations of a snap election call as early as tomorrow. Rustad says he's not decided yet what he'll do.
2: My understanding is that there are high-level conversations going on right now. We'll see what happens with any leader in terms of that process, but I do know behind the scenes those conversations are going on, and I suspect they'll be concluded shortly. Obviously, David Eby is planning to drop the writ on Tuesday. I suspect if he doesn't, then he will be removed as leader. So I suspect he will, and I say to David Eby, bring it on.
0: Rustad also says people like former premiers Christy Clark and Gordon Campbell need to let politics go and realize their time is over. Six people were taken to hospital after a multi-vehicle crash on the Granville Street Bridge. This happened just after 5 yesterday afternoon and involved a tow truck, a bus, and two other vehicles. One person sustained serious life-altering injuries, while the other five suffered minor injuries. If you saw what happened or have dash cam footage, you're asked to contact Vancouver police. The future of the Richmond night market is uncertain after the closing of the last time of the season last night.
3: I feel sad. This is such a fun, kind of whimsical place with all the cool decorations, and it makes me sad.
4: I had some very unique memories here. It was the only place you'd see dinosaurs and Ultraman. And the whole, like, festival vibe, I'm going to miss it. You know, you go here, it'd be like a different context of different friends every time you go. And tonight's going to hopefully, you know, be a kind of final bash.
0: Raymond Chung is the market's founder and says the lease on the current location is expiring. And while the new lease was offered, it was at a higher rate and shorter term.
5: 26 years is a long time. And honestly, I'm just a little overwhelmed, like the day's coming, like we're closing up, but also happy that we have a lot of people are coming to us the last weekend. At this point, we don't know where we're going to go next year or if it's going to be forever permanent, but we'll see what happens. The land here, the lease is up, and to renew, the price that we just can't afford it.
0: Chung adds 80% of the market's dinosaur statues have sold, though they're still looking for buyers for the three largest as they're a challenge to transport. And a Mississippi Wildlife Center is teaching orphaned raccoons the skills they need to survive in the wild. Calling it Raccoon Boot Camp, the center teaches them the skills their mothers would have taught them, like swimming, climbing, and hunting. Staff even hide worms in the dirt to teach them how to dig for food. When the kits are ready for release, the camp hosts graduation ceremonies before sending them on their way. Global News Time is 4:05. 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
6: In Maple Ridge, crews are on scene to a truck with a shifted load on Dudney Trunk Road at Low Heat Highway. Northbound traffic is down to a single lane while southbound traffic is completely blocked. Just avoid the area for now if you can. Ongoing crane work in Vancouver has Oak Street blocked and detoured from West 10th to West 12th Avenue, and volume is building on the major routes for your afternoon commute. Northbound Highway 99 to the Massey Tunnel, that's backed up from Highway 17A. It's super busy now on the Delta-Surrey border at Highway 99 and the Highway 91 interchange. Eastbound traffic through Richmond on

0: east-west connector is slow between Knight and the S-curve, and northbound traffic approaching the Knight Street Bridge is slow from Canby Road. 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I'm Trish Jewison in the CKNW Traffic Center.
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2: Good afternoon. I'm Christy Gordon with your Global Sky Tracker weather forecast. Well, today is the last full day of summer, and it's certainly feeling like it out there. Temperatures are slightly above seasonal, ranging from about 18 near the water to 24 degrees away from the water. Now, we are expecting 19 degrees tomorrow as we transition to fall. We will see a little bit of cloud cover through the early part of the day, slight chance of a bit of drizzle, but otherwise breaks a blue sky by the afternoon. Into the latter part of the week, though, we do have a chance of showers. It looks like particularly Wednesday morning and later in the day on Thursday.
3: Outside CKNW in downtown Vancouver, it's 18 degrees. On the markets, the Dow closed up 366, the TSX up 202, and the Canadian dollar trading at 71.28 cents U.S. Global News Time is 4:06. I'm Julie Nolan.
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5: All right, welcome back to the show. Let's recap where we're at when it comes to a potential election call and all that, all what's happening behind the scenes. And I'll share sort of what's I've been hearing over the weekend. My phone was just buzzing Saturday and Sunday. It was quite a busy week. Tried to get a few things done, but man, it was really hard. So we know that Carrie Lynn Findlay quit as BC Conservative leader after 4 months of absolute chaos. The interim leader at this point is Lauren Dirksen from the Caribou. He is an MLA from my hometown of Williams Lake. So he is the interim leader, well-liked and respected. There was at one time a push, some would thought that maybe Trevor Holford would be interim leader. I'm hearing behind the scenes some of those further to the center right of Mr. Holford didn't want him to, so they pushed for Lauren Dirksen, a certain amount of MLA, so they did that. Now, today, we heard that Scott McInnes, who was on the show here at 3 o'clock live, has rejoined, he was sitting as an independent, rejoined the BC Conservatives, as has former leader John Rustad. We are hearing reports that Claire Ratté, another BC Conservative MLA who was booted out, may return to the BC Conservatives as of today, and Trevor Holford as well as we speak. And in fact, that may be moving very soon in the next few minutes. That this is going to happen. What I can also tell you, the concern behind the scenes, and that's the big issue here, is that it doesn't solve the core issue. In fact, I'm going to stop right now. I just got word, looks like the Conservative Party of BC is welcoming back MLA Trevor Holford as well. So he's returned. We're hearing that Claire Ratté may return as well. So in total, there may be four more MLAs in total that are returning to the BC Conservatives. They're sitting as independents or were booted out. Now, the challenge with all this is that, look, they want these two parties to unite, BC Conservatives and Centre BC. The challenge for the Centre BC folks who have left, now being led by Peter Miliband, they believe that they are centrists. They don't want far-right, culture war, right-wing conservatism or social conservatism. And they believe there are anywhere from 10 to 16 of these MLAs potentially within the BC Conservative Caucus. And until you deal with those folks, there can be no discussion really of these two sides uniting. And that at its core at this point is the issue. Can these two entities unite to take on David Eby if he calls an election tomorrow, which we are still expecting? Now, that's not the only issue here at this point. The other issue is when you look at politics, it's you need money, you need finances, and there's a huge gulf here. Now, Centre BC, one would argue, had lots of press last week. They've got the political momentum. BC Conservatives have been going through a lot, and independent MLAs leaving, 14 of them under Carrie Lynn Findlay's leadership. The one thing the BC Conservatives have at this point, more than anything else, is money. They receive a taxpayer subsidy based on the last election, and that remains. Number two, they have a line of credit. That's very important as you're heading into an election. The last election, I think their line of credit was $5 million. And you need to run that. You need that money for a 28-day campaign. When these parties do run, they also have a sophisticated software programs that allow you to ID votes in each riding, which then goes into central command, and they keep an eye on all of that for early voting, get your vote out, all those types of things. And then marketing and messaging and signs and all of those types of things. You have to have some sort of infrastructure built around that. Now, the BC Conservatives are still new at this, but certainly they've gone through an election already. And the BC Liberals in the old days have gone through many elections. So there's a machine built in, ready to go. In the case of Centre BC, they have some momentum, one would argue, but no real money, no software. And perhaps some of that you can lease, some of that you can perhaps get around with experienced staff, but that is part of the challenge as well. So what's been happening behind the scenes is there has been a push to try to merge these two entities together. Now, Lauren Dirksen, the new interim BC Conservative leader, knows all of this. In fact, today, Global BC's Jordan Armstrong asked about bringing Centre BC into the fold of BC Conservatives. But part of the challenge is the centre right, the hard right that is still there within that BC Conservative caucus. Some have called them the crazies. I think that's a little too far, but they do refer to some of these individuals that are socially conservative, perhaps Maple MAGA. Those views make it very difficult for BC Conservatives to get elected. Now, that question was posed to Lauren Dirksen by Jordan Armstrong earlier today. Let's take a listen.
6: Could you see forcing out some members of your current caucus in the name of greater unity?
7: Yeah, I don't really see that at this point, Jordan, and I'm going to be focused on trying to get everybody moving in one direction. And I think there are ways to do that, but we have to have those very serious conversations. And, you know, I've told my team and share with my team that I'm going to be very supportive of them going forward. So at this point, the answer to that is no.
6: Because I've heard from some in the Centre BC orbit and independent orbit who say, I can't work with Heather Maws. I can't work with Brent Chapman. I can't work with Sheldon Clare. I can't work with David Williams. But I could come back if they're not there. What do you say to that?
7: Well, I say this. I've worked with people that I can't work with. So the reality is, if we're all committed to this, then we're going to find a way to make this work together. And I don't think fracturing the team further than we've already been fractured is in the best interest of the conservative movement in this province. So for me, I am absolutely open to having those conversations that are going to be respectful, and we are going to move forward to change government in this province.
5: So Lauren Dirksen says we're not dumping some of those further to the right of the mainstream. Now, behind the scenes in all of this has been a group that's been trying to put together try to unite both these entities and say, what about we had another leader, a different leader that could unite all these forces? Christy Clark's name was thrown out there late last week, and there was a push behind the scenes. And to my understanding, there was not much uptick there in regards to Ms. Clark leading this entity. There have been other names thrown out. Ian Black, who plays third, a former provincial minister under the BC Liberals, leading. Caroline Elliott's name's been thrown out there as well. Other names have been thrown out. So it's a very fluid situation, and there are behind-the-scenes conversations in regards to getting Centre BC and BC Conservatives united. The challenge is, if you unite it, they're still going back to the same problems they have. Have they fixed their core issue? And one of the problems of all this is they never did a very good job vetting their candidates. You know, in the old days, you would spend hire people to vet individual candidates that are going to run in these respective ridings. I did ask with one of their vetting members of the vetting committee way after the election occurred. I said, when parties grow that quickly, and there was a Polyev wave for sure, I said, it's hard to move that fast in regards to vetting and getting these people vetted and then announced when it's happening so quickly with all these ridings. And I said, how did you do that? And the person who's behind the scenes has said, look, he was half joking, but he said, you know what? All we looked for was a Canadian citizenship and a pulse. Now, I know they're half joking, but I'm sure at the end of it, they had to move very quickly and perhaps weren't as thorough in their vetting as they needed to be. And I think that's where some of these problems arise today. But it is done. It's still there. And I suspect there'll be more negotiations going on behind the scenes. But right now, the center-right parties, there's two parties. I'm not sure they will emerge. The conversation about bringing another leader in instead of Lauren Dirksen, who is interim, and I'm not sure he wants the full-time leadership. I don't think he does at all, and he has stated that in the past. But there's push to maybe somebody else can lead them at this particular point. But this is last few hours, folks. We're looking at an election call tomorrow. You got to get your signs up. You got to do all of that. So that's the latest based on what I know, what I get information on. And I keep getting texts during the show at this hour, right at this minute as well. So I'll fill you in as much as I possibly can. So that's what's happening behind the scenes. But I want to hear from you. Give me a call on the open line. Who will you vote for in this election? Would you vote NDP based on what has been happening in our economy and so many other issues? Are you willing to vote BC Conservative, or do you want Centre BC, a party one would argue that is more progressive Conservative or Federal Liberal, or can unite that non-NDP vote? Would love to hear from you. Who are you going to vote for if David Eby calls an election tomorrow? 604-602-7373. That's 604-602-7373. Your call's next on the Jazz Joe Hall Show, but first traffic in 30 seconds.
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5: Let's get you where you're going. 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
0: Seeing significant delays out in Maple Ridge for a truck with a shifted load on Dudney Trunk Road at Low Heat Highway. Northbound traffic is down to a single lane. Southbound traffic is closed with crews on scene. There's also a crane lift in Vancouver that has Oak Street blocked and detoured from West 10th to West 12th Avenue. Steady volume on the major routes this afternoon, including eastbound Highway 1 to the Ironworkers Memorial Bridge. That's backed up from Lynn Valley Road. It's slow across the bridge through the Cassiar Tunnel and further east on Highway 1, right through Vancouver and the Burnaby Lake stretch. 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I'm Trish Jewison in the CKNW Traffic Center.
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5: All right, welcome back to the show. Let's go to the open line, 604-602-7373. Let's go to Marianne in Victoria. Hi, Marianne.
16: Oh, hi, Jazz. So I'll vote for whatever party I think is right for the time. So I voted NDP, Conservative, Liberal, you know, separate People's Party and those nuts. The thing I'm concerned about the Conservative Party is their platform. Now, it currently contains a bunch of pretty wacky things, and I'm not interested in that. I want a government that I think this is what government should do, is just govern for the needs of the people at the time, not impose their social agenda or some crazy fiscal agenda about downsizing government when maybe it shouldn't be quite as downsized as, look what happened in the States, right? Mm-hmm. It's hired back billions, hundreds of thousands of workers. I just think government should be there to look after the needs of the people, not impose their agenda on us. And I'm worried about the Conservative Party because I don't know what they stand for anymore. They've got some crazy people in there, Jeff.
5: What about Centre BC? Would you consider them?
16: Yeah, I've been watching them, but I don't know. Like, there's not enough of them. And if they all go back to the Conservative Party or they blend into the Conservative Party, well, then what? Like, then who are they? That's what I want to know, is what is their plan for BC? If it's just to look after the needs of the people and take care of business and not try to impose their social agenda, I could probably go that way. But right now, I'd vote for the NDP.
5: Marianne, thank you for your call. Really appreciate it. I think there's a lot of folks like Marianne out there. Let's go to Jen in Mission. Hi, Jen.
18: Hi there. Thanks for taking my call. I'm almost 65 years old. I've been voting for NDP since I was eligible to vote, and I can't at all, in good conscience, vote for them. They're calling an election 2 years in. They barely made it in last time. He said, Evie, I remember him saying, you know, the voters have clearly said that they want change and I'm going to do better, and he didn't. If Spud the dog, do you remember Spud the dog? He was on the ballot, I think, in some, you know, we're going to put that Spud the dog on the ballot. If he was running, I'd vote for him over the NDP. I just can't do it. If Dallas Brady was running, no hesitation. I'd vote for Dallas Brody.
5: Jen, thank you for your call. I really appreciate it. Let's go to Grace in Cowichan. Hi, Grace.
19: Oh, hey. Hi. I just had a question with this Abbotsford by-election. If he says that he's going to cancel it, but wouldn't a lot of people have already done advance ballots or mail-in ballots? What happens with Elections BC with all those votes that they have already been cast?
5: That would all be null and void. There would be a clean slate and you start again. I don't think there was an advance poll yet. I'd have to check that. I'm sorry, I don't know if there was an advance poll when it comes to that by-election. I don't think there was, but I will check. Once the writ drops, it's null and void before the by-election date, and they will start anew, basically. And I think Carolyn Finley may run in that riding. So it's a clean new start, essentially, if an election is called tomorrow. Thank you for your call, Grace. Let's go to Steve in Mission. Hi, Steve.
20: Hey, Jazz. How's it going?
5: I'm doing okay. Well, who are you going to vote for? Do you have any idea in regards to this election?
20: Oh, my God. I don't know. I wouldn't vote conservative. And if the center gets Christy Clark in there, I would definitely not vote for them. They're the ones that closed down Riverview. Mm-hmm. I would not vote for them. They're kind of shady too, especially if he gets Kevin Falcon in there again.
5: Mm-hmm.
20: I would vote center, but they're all going against NDP, but they don't have anything that they don't have a forum, nothing. And
5: yeah,
20: if they pick up people from conservatives, then it's just going to be a mess. And I don't want anything to do with religion. I don't want anything to do with LGBTQ, whatever it is. I just want politics and get things done, and do not close down the two new hospitals that are going to be built. That's the one problem I'd face.
5: Yeah,
20: and Evie was out here on Sunday. I couldn't believe it.
5: Oh, yeah, yeah, yeah, yeah. No doubt. I mean, Surrey's going to play a big role, I can tell you. The valley itself, where you live, all of those areas matter. And it's a difference between forming government and not forming government. And so that's going to happen. No one's going to shut down hospitals. There's no way. And no party would dare do that during election or any time. I mean, healthcare costs are always going up. But that's one thing that's very universal for all people, that they don't want to see healthcare cut back. It's a question of managing the healthcare increases that we see. We're going to take a quick break. Keith Baldry is going to join me at 4:30. More of your calls after the 4:30 news. 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
22: We're still seeing some delays in Maple Ridge caused by a truck with a shifted load on Dudney Trunk Road at Lougheed Highway. Northbound traffic is down to one lane. Southbound traffic is still closed. The left turn lane eastbound and the right turn lane westbound are blocked. In Vancouver, Oak Street is blocked and detoured from West 10th to West 12th Avenue due to a crane lift. And also in Vancouver, it looks like there's a crash along Highway 1 southbound just past East 1st Avenue, causing delays along the highway. Heavy volume up to past Willingdon Ave in Burnaby along the highway there. With traffic every 10 minutes on the drive, I'm Stephen Chang with the CKNW Traffic Center. Your next traffic update is with your 4:30 news.
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2: Global News at 4:30. I'm Julie Nolan. An update on long-term care on the Central Island. Minister of Health Ravi Kalon confirms the Lanceville project is underway.
3: And of course, we have six projects under construction, and now Lanceville will be under construction. And in the end, this is all about making sure we have better care, faster care, closer to home. And I'm so incredibly proud.
2: The six-story facility just north of Nanaimo is expected to open in 2029 and will include nearly 300 long-term care beds, dining and common areas, and a child care facility. The cost of the $350 million project is being shared between the provincial government and the Nanaimo Regional Hospital District. The Liberal government has introduced legislation it believes will help unions and employers to get deals done faster and reduce labor disruptions in the economy.
6: The Building Canada Strong Act includes changes to streamline project approvals across the country, as well as adjustments to the Canada Labour Code. The government says it's making changes to the federal labour framework to keep pace with a rapidly changing economy while protecting workers' rights to strike. In addition to the legislation, Liberals plan to hire 100 new health and safety officers to boost inspection capacity. The government will also hire an additional 26 workers at the Canada Industrial Relations Board. Diana Mussina, The Canadian Press.
2: The Associated Press is reporting that the U.S. is receiving new threats from Iran.
7: A spokesperson for the paramilitary Revolutionary Guard warned Iran would change its weapons, military tactics, and targets if the conflict with the U.S. escalates.
8: Imam Shahid Mo Farmud.
7: Brigadier General Hossein Mehebi says our martyred imam says that he would regionalize the war, and now the war has become regional. But because the region is so vast, there is still room for this war to expand geographically. The British military, meantime, says an unknown projectile struck a tanker as it entered the Strait of Hormuz. Two crew members sustained minor injuries. Vice President J.D. Vance says the Navy is trying to protect the strait.
9: The biggest update that we have, of course, is that we continue to see a substantial amount of oil and gas flow through the Strait of Hormuz, despite the Iranians terrorizing ships every single day.
7: Some tankers are again traveling in the strait, but traffic is well below what it once was. I'm Ed Donahue.
2: Employees at a PharmaSave were shocked at the sight of a mother bear and her cub wandering the aisles. People online joke that the bears were looking to do some shopping. This comes as bears across the Lower Mainland are often out searching for food to prepare for hibernation. The two eventually made their way out of the store. Now the latest CKNW traffic.
10: Crews are on scene to a collision in Vancouver at the north end of the Knight Street Bridge, and watch out for a truck with a shifted load in Maple Ridge on Dudney Trunk Road at Low Heat Highway. Northbound traffic is down to just a single lane, while southbound traffic is still closed with crews on scene. Also watch out for a crane lift in Vancouver that has Oak Street blocked and detoured from West 10th to West 12th Avenue. And still plenty of volume on the major routes. Eastbound Highway 91 through Richmond is slow between Knight Street and the S-curve. Volume is building northbound on Highway 91A approaching the Queensboro Bridge from the Howes on ramp. And with two lanes north, one lane south over at the Lions Gate Bridge, you're seeing congestion on the Cloverleaf out of North and West Vancouver. 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In the CKNW Traffic Center, I'm Trish Jewison.
11: Good afternoon. I'm Christy Gordon with your Global Sky Tracker weather forecast. Last full day of summer, and it's certainly feeling like it today. Temperatures are ranging from 19 near the water to 24 degrees away from the water. We have had quite a bit of haze across the region, and that's because this high pressure is actually trapping quite a bit of moisture near the ground. With our longer nights, we certainly see that at night and through the morning hours. Tonight, we'll see mainly cloudy skies, and we are expecting the cloud cover to continue through the morning hours tomorrow with a slight chance of drizzle. We'll see breaks of blue sky by the afternoon, though, for our Tuesday.
2: Outside CKNW in downtown Vancouver, it's 16 degrees. On the markets, the Dow closed up 366, the TSX up 202, and the Canadian dollar is trading at 71.28 cents US. I'm Julie Nolan.
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1: All right, welcome back to the show. Let's revisit our lead story. As you heard this weekend, Carrie Lynn Finley quit as BC Conservative leader after 3 months and 2 weeks, I believe. It was absolute chaos, as we know now. We know that MLA John Rustad and Scott McInnes are both back in the fold. And we also know that Trevor Holford, a couple hours ago, was back in the fold as well. Just heard that Claire Rattay is also back in the fold as well. So that's five MLAs today. And Linda Heppner, by the way, the former Surrey mayor, she's now back in the fold. So five BC Conservative MLAs have now returned to the BC Conservative Party. But there's lots going on behind the scenes. Remember, Centre BC is still there. And I know one man whose phone was just as busy as mine, if not busier. And that, of course, is Keith Baldry, who's been following all of this, Global BC's legislative bureau chief. And he joins us now. Hello, Keith.
5: Hey, Jazz.
1: Hey, ongoing, there's still lots going on. What are you hearing? What's the latest?
5: Yeah, so there's still these sort of talks, if you want to call them that, between Centre BC and the Conservatives about can they still get together formally. A number of those who've gone to Centre have come back, or ones who at least left the caucus have come, as you mentioned, reeled off those names. But Peter Miliband, I just can't see him throwing in the towel here and letting, you know, Lauren Dirksen, who's the interim leader of the Conservatives, actually be the face of the party during the campaign. So there seems to be a bit of jockeying back and forth. I think Centre BC is uncomfortable with certain members of the BC Conservative caucus remaining as candidates for the party. Jordan Armstrong, our colleague at Global, we have a full report on that on the news there, and he's going to come up with some names of people who might strike discomfort in one side or another. And again, this is naturally the result of some uneasy tension that's existed from day one. There are splits in this party between people who are fundamentally ideologically different and philosophically different. And I don't think there's going back for a number of them on either side. So a lot's still going on, still waiting the anticipated election call tomorrow. You know, I've got my magic. If I had my magic eight ball out, I think it would come up and say all signs point to yes. If there's an election call, but it's not actually done until we actually see it. So we have not received any advisory in terms of the press about an event tomorrow involving the premier, or whether he goes to Government House or whether he does it by phone or virtual or whether it happens at all. So a lot of excitement, but again, lots still undecided.
1: You and I were talking about this on election night, 2024, about whether this party would hold. I mean, isn't it a lot to ask for any party to say there are some people here that probably shouldn't have been MLAs whose views don't fit the mainstream, and now you need to get rid of 8 of them, 10 of them, 12 of them, 16 of them? Isn't that a lot to ask, especially on the verge of an election?
5: I think it probably is. I'm not sure how realistic it is to do that, which makes me think it's not going to happen, which makes me think the merger may not happen. But, you know, I'll have a report on tonight just reminding people how close the 2024 election was. There were 13 ridings decided by less than an average 250 votes, 7 won by the Conservatives, 6 by the NDP. That's how close things can be for either side. No room for error. Now, if there is a proverbial vote split on the centre-right, and both Centre BC and the Conservatives run candidates in these critical ridings, that could give the NDP as many as eight seats, even more, was just marginally improving on their showing last time because the votes would be taken away from the Conservatives if Centre BC were to show up. But that's how tight this election can be. So David Eby's weighing a number of things, the riding results last time. He's also weighing, I'm sure, how much damage has the BC Conservative brand taken and have inflicted upon itself because of the fiasco over Carrie Lynn Finley's leadership these last few months. And then he's got to weigh his own side's questions. Is the NDP accumulated too much political baggage in the 9 years that it's been in power? What about his own personal popularity numbers? They keep going up and down with regularity. Can he hold them up through a grueling 28-day election campaign? So I think David Eby's got a lot on his mind. But at the end of the day, the NDP's got a lot of money as a party, and I'm sure they've been polling like crazy internally. And they've seen internal polling. And if EB pulls the plug, that means they're comfortable in what they've seen with the polling. If he doesn't and hesitates and decides not to, that suggests their own polling has said hit the pause button. But perhaps we'll know tomorrow. I think we will, but we might not. This might drag on for a while, but all signs are pointing to yes for tomorrow, but we'll see.
1: And that's a really good point when you talk about the NDP has dollars, and one would argue BC Conservatives have a line of credit and some money, although the donations seem to be drying up under Carrie Lynn Finley. That may change now with an election call. They also have a taxpayer subsidy. And then on the other side, you have Centre BC, which is a new party. All new parties have to set up new software systems in regards to identifying vote, raise dollars. There is a process, structure, all those things that any new organization needs. Centre BC, one would argue, has some momentum, but one would argue, BC Conservatives would argue today, well, we got five more MLAs back, so that's some momentum as well. But they don't have the dollars, the Centre BC, that BC Conservatives do.
5: No, they don't. And because of the rules of change on fundraising, they can't suddenly get $50,000 checks from corporations. However, a business person or business leader can certainly co-sign a loan and secure a loan for BC United should it get to that point. Now, who knows where this is headed? Maybe Peter Millivar pulls his tent and they all get together under Lauren Dirksen, who's a very nice guy, very well respected on the legislature on all sides. Doesn't strike me as a election type campaigner though, and that's going to be interesting. See how that unfolds. That was a sort of a compromise choice of the caucus. I think Dirksen's the type of guy who will lower the temperature on what's going on right now because he is well-liked and well-respected from all angles. But in a campaign, you want to turn up the temperature and you want to get attention and you've got to have a lot more energy. And we'll just see how that fares.
1: Could somebody from the outside come in, one of the leadership hopefuls, and Ian Black, Christy Clark's name was being thrown around, although my understanding is there's not much uptick on that, but Ian Black, Caroline Elliott, and say, look, you ran in the leadership race. Maybe you should take hold if there's a merged party. Could that work?
5: Well, again, you got a lot of egos at play here, a lot of egos and a lot of past battles and a lot of, lines of division between everyone. I've heard Ian Black's name. Christy Clark did come up, and that's been firmly rejected by a number of members in the caucus. But Ian Black, as the name has come up, John Rusted's been pushing Ian Black as a possibility. I've heard Diane Watts' name come up, who did not come close winning the leadership path to the 2017 loss. So, someone from outside the caucus could emerge. But if the election is tomorrow, time is of the essence. There's no time to sit around and say for a week or so and say and play let's pick a leader. They got to get going now. If the election drops tomorrow, it could be a 28-day campaign minimum. And that's not a lot of time to get organized. And again, it'll be interesting whether all parties are going to field 93 candidates. I think the NDP will, but will the Conservatives and BC United sticks around? The Greens didn't come close last time to fielding those number of candidates, and they won't this time as well. It's getting harder and harder to stock a full field, particularly when the number of seats is growing. But to tell you how long I've been here, when I started, I think we had 55 ridings. Now we got 93.
1: Wow.
5: That's a big change.
1: Yeah, huge change. I wanted to play one clip for you here. Hamish Telford, a political science professor at the University of the Fraser Valley. You and I have often talked about the basic political math in our province. Conservatives and liberals get together. They may not agree on everything, but that coalition, whether it's called SOCRED, BC Liberal, BC Conservative, some would argue, but that coalition together, when it's working, generally beats the NDP. Hamish Telford was talking a little bit about that. Let's take a listen.
12: Historically, in BC politics, the centre-right party has been this coalition-style party of liberals and conservatives. But this is a uniquely BC thing. And I think what we're likely to see emerge in BC is a more traditional party system where each party represents a more coherent ideological position. So the NDP representing that social democratic vision. Centre BC, perhaps a sort of progressive conservatism, if you will. And then the Conservative Party of BC, that populist style of conservatism, which is popular now.
1: Do you think we're headed there, Keith?
5: There's a potential we are headed there. And I think also it's quite conceivable that the problems on the center-right might not get sorted out in this election. It might take two elections to do that. This was argued before the 24 campaign, that BC United should realize you're not going to beat the NDP, concentrate on holding the seats you can win and live to fight another day. Instead, they collapse. BC Conservatives emerge with internal problems of their own. And now we're either seeing a continuation of that mess that has to still be sorted out, or they pull off a miracle election win and we're right back to the two-party system. But there's a potential what Hamish Telford talking about actually occurring. and it could occur over two elections, not just one.
1: Yeah, I think you're right. I mean, somewhere along the way, that coalition was going to break up, whether it's now, whether it's 15 years from now or 10 years from now. We are eventually going to get to that three-party system that other provinces have, I believe. But I'm a bit surprised it's happening this fast, that's for sure. Well, Keith, thank you so much for your time. I know you're very busy. Really appreciate it. Thank you.
5: Take care.
1: All right, that's Keith Baldry, Global BC's Legislative Bureau Chief, filling us up with the latest right now. Want your thoughts here. Give us a call on the open line. Would love to hear from you. Are you happy with this split? Or do you think at the end of the day, this is just going to lead to an NDP government with BC United and the BC Conservative parties, each with their respective perspective, and none of them backing down? 604-602-7373. The other question I want to ask you, do you want to punish the NDP? One would argue, look, we've got midterms happening in the U.S., Trump's going to get punished anyway. That's what we should be focusing on. We don't need an election right now. Should they be punished for calling an unnecessary election right here, right now? 604-602-7373. You're listening to the Jazz Joe Hall Show. Your call's next, but first traffic in 30 seconds.
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10: Dealing with a problem in Vancouver, southbound at the north end of the Knight Street Bridge with crews on the scene, and a truck with a shifted load still slowing you down in Maple Ridge on Dudney Trunk Road at Low Heat Highway. Northbound traffic is down to one lane and southbound traffic is blocked with crews on scene. Have questions about COVID-19 vaccination? 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I'm Trish Jewison in the CKNW Traffic Center.
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1: All right, welcome back to the show. We got a full board here. Just wanted to just bring this to your attention. We had a caller call earlier today asking about what if an election is called tomorrow, what's it mean to the Abbotsford Mission by-election? It's null and void. They've actually started advance polling on September 18th, 5 days of advance voting, which is including, I guess it would be tomorrow. But if an election is called, that's null and void, and they start all over in that riding and every other riding. So there you go. Let's go to the open lines. Go to Dave in Mission. Hi, Dave.
21: Oh, hey, Jazz. Afternoon, and thanks for taking my call. You know, the one thing I would actually like to see out of all of this, I would love to see the NDP get punished if they call an election. But the one thing I would really like to see is for the lieutenant governor to stand up and look David Eby in the chest or wherever she's going to look at him and say, you know what? You don't need to call an election here, so I am going to say no. People are tired of the government wasting their money for their own political gain. That's all this is going to do, Jazz. It's got absolutely nothing with running the province other than him having another 2 years, basically, on top of what he's already got. And all they need to do is run a by-election in Joan Phillips' riding, and they still have their majority. There's absolutely no reason for this to go forward. And I hope if it does, I hope the people just finally say, you know what, we're sick to death of you. We want you out, and we punish them like they punished them back when, who was it?
1: Ujjal Dasent.
21: And they ended up with 2 seats. I would dearly love that, but I doubt it'll happen. But I would dearly love to see that happen because this, like I say, this is absolutely nothing more than political gain and Eby stroking his own ego.
1: Thank you for your call, Dave. You're absolutely right. It is unnecessary. It really is. But he can do it. And Lieutenant Governor is not going to step in the way. It's up to the voters to decide ultimately. Let's go to Robert in Vancouver. Hi, Robert.
22: Hi. The first caller is 100% correct. And, you know, it would take a lot of gumption and jam for the lieutenant governor to deny a request, but you never know. But if there is an election call tomorrow, it should be on one thing and one thing only, the record of the NDP. That's what it should be based on. And I like the idea of a Dionne Watts or a Caroline Elliott coming back into the swing of things. And I hope that these two parties, the Conservatives and Miliband's new party, get together, work out an arrangement or an agreement, and any internal squabbling can be dealt with at a future date.
1: Yeah. Robert, thank you for your call. I think there's a lot going on behind the scenes just in regards to that. Thank you for your call. Let's go to Ron in Abbotsford. Hi, Ron.
23: Hi, good afternoon, Jazz. Regarding what Keith Baldry said earlier about, you know, the BC Conservative brand, I think that brand is toast. You know, just like the BC Liberal brand, the BC United brand, they're also toast. But Centre BC is fresh.
1: Mm-hmm.
23: You know, and like what I would like to see is, you know, for these people who want to defeat the NDP so badly, you know, this is a come to Jesus moment for them. What are you in politics for? You know, seriously.
1: Yeah.
23: You know, they've got to get together for the good of the province. And enough people are fed up, you know, that the goal is to defeat the NDP, full stop. Eat some humble pie, get in a room, you know, have that moment, you know, and the day of the former coalition, like with the BC Conservatives, you know, that almost defeated the NDP in the last election, you know, that's over. So these are new days. You know, and come on, people, let's get on with it. And well, if David Eby calls for the election, I think he will be punished.
1: Ron, thank you for your call. I appreciate it. You know, I remember the Horgan, the pandemic election. Now, they were in a minority there, and so I guess you could justify it with that. But, you know, there was a debate about it being unnecessary for a day, maybe two, maybe three, and that was it. And then you move on. And I think that's what the NDP is hoping. But I think it is a different time, and maybe voters will punish them. 604-331-2899. That's 604-331-2899. Or you can email me, jazz@cknw.com. We'll probably go to some open line calls at 5:30. But coming up next, diesel just last week hit $3 a liter. That's just not bad news for truckers. It's about to hit your grocery bill at, very hard. And we're talking higher food prices as well, higher heating costs, the whole chain. Why is this happening and how long does it last? It's not just the Middle East, folks. There's a lot more going on. We'll look into that issue next. But first, traffic in 30 seconds.
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10: Delays for a crane lift in Vancouver on Oak Street. Traffic is blocked and detoured from West 10th to West 12th Avenue. There is also a crash in Vancouver southbound at the north end of the Knight Street Bridge with crews on scene and a truck with a shifted load in Maple Ridge on Dudney Trunk Road at Lougheed Highway. Northbound traffic is down to one lane. 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